nearly 75% rise. Several analysts have said that Intel's surging share price has increased the chances of an equity raise to help fund its expansion plans. Russ Mould, who is investment director at AG Bell, said, quote, "As a capital-intensive business that went a long way to wrecking its own balance sheet and prospects by focusing on financial engineering rather than physical engineering, courtesy of $82 billion of share buybacks in the 2010s, it makes perfect sense for Intel to raise money, especially after a five-fold increase in the stock price since last August," unquote. The shift toward AI agents has powered demand for central processing units beyond Intel's manufacturing capacity, prompting the chipmaker to raise its capital expenditure forecast for this year from $18 billion to $20 billion in July. It also committed to high-volume production of chips using its 14A manufacturing process in 2028, after previously warning the technology could be shelved without a major external customer. Its foundry unit has won Tesla as a 14A customer, and optimism for another marquee client grew after President Donald Trump said Apple would make processors with Intel, though neither company confirmed it. And that was the article, Intel Raises $20 Billion from Upsized Share Sale. Our second article from the business page, report says U.S. auto loans hit record high. This is by Howard Schneider for the Reuters News Group out of Washington. U.S. consumers took out a record amount in auto loans in the second quarter and boosted their credit card and home equity balance as well, according to the New York Fed, which said that in its latest household debt and credit report on August 11th. Though overall consumer debt fell slightly to $18.8 trillion in the April to June period, the decline was linked to a change in how mortgage data is reported. With a decline in mortgage debt in the second quarter, expected to be offset by a similar jump in the next report. The $19 billion rise in home equity loans is part of a now four-year trend that Fed researchers see as part of a substitution among older homeowners who want to avoid the current high mortgage rates that would be associated with a full refinancing. The $211 billion in auto loan originations was a record, but only in nominal, not inflation-adjusted terms. A surge of auto purchases during the COVID-19 pandemic in 2021 also led to quarterly auto borrowing of around $200 billion, but also pushed up prices. The overall delinquency rate fell in the second quarter in a sign that household balance sheets, on average, remain resilient despite a decline in inflation-adjusted incomes. In a blog post accompanying the New York Fed's report, staff economists said credit card delinquency rates in particular, while still elevated compared to the period before the pandemic, appear to have stabilized. An increase in the share of credit card debt more than 90 days past due from 7.6% in late 2022 to 12.8% at the start of this year prompted concerns about deteriorating household finances. But a closer look at the data, the researchers said, shows the pace at which households were falling behind has been unchanged for around 2 years. The rise in the overall share of delinquent credit card debt was because lenders were keeping stale, charged-off debts on their books for longer rather than because of a fundamental worsening in the incidence of delinquency. The researchers concluded, quote, "When the question is, how are households doing right now? The pace of credit card delinquency is elevated, but has been largely stable since about 2024, unquote.
with about 7% of balances flowing into delinquency from one quarter to the next. Overall, delinquency on all forms of credit fell slightly in the quarter to 4.7% of outstanding balances versus 4.8% in the prior quarter. The New York Fed report adds more detail to what has been a puzzle for U.S. central bank policymakers and economists who have wondered when the fact that prices are rising faster than incomes will translate into more obvious signs of stress, either a blow to consumption or an outsized rise in debt and delinquency. Personal consumption spending jumped 3.2% in the second quarter. And that was the article. Report says U.S. auto loans hit record high. The third and final article from the business page is Shine finds it hard to shift away from China. This was written by Francisco Garcia, Sophie Yu, and Casey Hall for Reuters News Group out of Hanoi, Vietnam. Just over a year ago, Chinese ultra-fast fashion retailer Shine, that's spelled S-H-E-I-N, it began leasing 37 acres of warehouse facilities. That's equivalent in size to 21 soccer fields. This warehouse was near Ho Chi Minh City, part of a grand experiment to make Vietnam a major export base. When it was formulating those plans in late 2024, it seemed like a bet that, while risky, was worth making. U.S. exemptions for duties on small parcels from China that underpinned its business model looked as if they would be abolished. Donald Trump had just been elected U.S. president for a second term, and fears of a heightened trade war were soon realized, with U.S. tariffs on many Chinese goods rocketing to 145% by April of 2025. Shine started encouraging its biggest Chinese suppliers to set up manufacturing bases in Vietnam. But things did not go to plan. Today, IPO-bound Shine, known for selling $5 tops and $10 dresses, is drastically scaling back in Vietnam, according to six people familiar with its operations there. At 37 acres, the bonded logistics hub was the largest of its kind in the country, and it used to employ thousands. The lease now covers about 15 acres, according to two of the sources. A separate person with direct knowledge of the matter said a third of the originally planned site is in use. Mass layoffs began in April. More are expected, warehouse workers said, adding that some teams have retained 1 in 4 employees, while others have lost even more. During a Reuters visit to the site in late July, only a handful of workers were present, and just a few trucks were parked at its warehouses. Nearby warehouses operated by other tenants were bustling with activity. Shine did not respond to Reuters' request for comment. Its sharp U-turn in Vietnam, which has not previously been reported, reflects abrupt changes in U.S. trade policies, while underscoring how dependent Shine's business model is on Chinese suppliers, which put up with terms that manufacturers in other countries won't. A pattern that Shine has also seen play out in Brazil. It also highlights how Shine is hewing more closely to its Chinese roots. Having unsuccessfully sought listings in New York and London and moved its headquarters to Singapore as it expanded globally, the company is now pursuing a Hong Kong IPO while deepening its commitment to its manufacturing base in southern China. The first and biggest hit to Shine's Vietnam plans was the end of the U.S. de minimis duty-free exemption for shipments under $800 from all countries, not just China.
Trump ordered the move on July 30, 2025. It took effect a month later, only a few months after the exemption for shipments from China ended. And then U.S. tariffs on Chinese goods gradually came down. Vietnamese apparel is still subject to smaller tariffs than Chinese clothing, but the advantage is no longer as large as it used to be. A knit polyester dress, for example, imported from either Vietnam or China, is subject to a 16% duty. But the Chinese item would be hit with Section 301 tariffs imposed for alleged unfair trade practices that could lift the effective rate to around 33.5%. In July, both China and Vietnam were hit with the new U.S. tariffs of 12.5% for allegedly failing to prevent imports of goods made with forced labor, a decision that puts Vietnam at a disadvantage to other Southeast Asian nations with big apparel sectors and further undermines the case for Shein's suppliers to set up shop there. Now, it's not all about tariffs. Finding Vietnamese workers willing to work long hours for low wages has proven difficult, sources at Shein's Chinese suppliers say. Shein's vast network of suppliers in China produces millions of styles in small batches at margins of as little as 15 cents per piece, with orders fulfilled in days and quickly reordered if the company's 273 million shoppers take a liking to them. Sheng Liu, a professor of fashion and apparel studies at the University of Delaware, said, quote, "Sourcing diversification beyond China has practical limits, especially for companies like Shein, whose competitive advantage depends on speed, flexibility, and extremely small production runs," unquote. Many suppliers that went to Vietnam have come back, said a factory manager with the surname Nguyen in Guangzhou, China's Panyu district, home to Shein villages, which comprise thousands of small garment factories. Nguyen added this, quote, "They realize that despite the smaller U.S. tariff rate on Vietnamese goods compared to Chinese ones, the low efficiency still makes it less viable than manufacturing in China," unquote. He declined to give his full name, saying Shein had warned suppliers not to speak to the media. Authorities in Guangzhou, keen to protect local jobs, were also not happy with Shein's efforts to subsidize Chinese manufacturers opening plants in Vietnam, and in mid-2025 warned it against moving orders significantly away from the region, according to a source with direct knowledge of the matter. The Guangzhou Municipal Commerce Bureau did not respond to a request for comment. Shein is now investing further in Guangzhou and the broader Guangdong province, with CEO Sky Zhu making a rare public appearance in February to pledge spending of over $1.5 billion on a smart supply chain system in that region. And that was the article, Shein Finds It Hard to Shift Away from China. We just passed 16 minutes past the hour. Time for us to move on from the business section over to the sports section. On the front page of the sports section, at the top of the page, across three of the four columns, there's a picture of Cardinals quarterbacks coach Matt Schwab monitoring practice during training camp at State Farm Stadium on August 3rd in Glendale. Underneath the picture is the title of the article, Great Fit. It was written by Bob McManaman for the Arizona Republic. It is not uncommon for Mike LaFleur to call an immediate halt during practice or drills in training camp and go on an animated mini-rant about something he didn't like or see. When those moments occur, the first-year Arizona Cardinals coach said he is lucky to have former NFL quarterback Matt Schaub around to reset the situation.
LaFleur said of the team's new quarterbacks coach, quote, "When I start talking a million miles an hour, he brings it back to the foundational level, and he's right by doing that. It's about the cadence and how you operate, where your eyes need to go, the rhythm, timing, and accuracy. All those things are so awesome for our quarterbacks to hear because it's just the same every day. He is Steady Eddie. He's never going to be too high. He's never going to be too low. He's done it at this level. So there's obviously going to be respect right there. And all those quarterbacks know him. They watched him play." Unquote. Matt Schaub spent 17 seasons in the NFL from 2004 to 2020, the same years as former Cardinals receiver Larry Fitzgerald, who was just enshrined into the Pro Football Hall of Fame. Schaub spent the 2023 season as a radio analyst for one of his former teams, the Atlanta Falcons, and the past 2 years doing the same for his alma mater, Virginia. But Schaub, who is now 45, said he felt he had been missing something. He said, quote, "I'm a football guy. There is something in it that just kept drawing me back. When I finished up, I wanted to step away and be a husband and a father. My family gave up so much time for the game and for me when I was playing that I wanted to go try something new. I wanted to go try something different." This opportunity came open with Coach LaFleur. Knowing him from years gone by and his brother Matt and just that tree of coaching, it was something I couldn't pass up. This opportunity was something that kept calling me back. My wife was super supportive of this decision and my family, so I couldn't be more thankful to them." Unquote. The question now is, will the Cardinals be thankful for Schaub? Will the two-time Pro Bowl selection and the NFL passing yards leader from 2009 be able to get the very best out of veteran starting quarterback Jacoby Brissett and keep veteran backup Gardner Minshew II ready at a moment's notice and help further develop and prepare the rookie Carson Beck? LaFleur might call the offensive plays and get plenty of input and insight from offensive coordinator Nathaniel Hackett, but nobody spends more time with Arizona's quarterbacks than Schaub. His success with each of them could go a long way in determining how the Cardinals respond to playing the most difficult schedule in the league this year, while competing in the NFL's toughest division, which is the NFC West. The fact is, he is only 6 seasons removed from his playing career. That might be an advantage. Schaub said, quote, "I would like to think it helps. I know what they're going through both mentally, with the playbook, with the plan, with adjustments, so I can relate to the position they're in, and I can relate to how things happen on the field. Because it's easy when you have a clocker in your hand and you're sitting in an air-conditioned room to coach guys on what should happen. But what's realistic? Where are your eyes? Where are the fundamentals and the subtle nuances that if you hadn't played the position sometimes you might miss? That's where I think my experience might be a benefit. Whether it is or not, that's a question for them." Unquote. Following his productive pro debut on Thursday, August 6th in the Hall of Fame game against the Carolina Panthers, when he completed 15 of 19 passes for 188 yards and a touchdown with no turnovers, Beck singled out Schaub for keeping him focused and calm. Beck said, quote, "I was sitting on the sideline with Coach Schaub, and we're going over the different looks and stuff. And he's giving you little pointers, little tidbits, and it allows you to just process so much faster." Unquote. LaFleur said Schaub, quote, "doesn't skip steps," unquote, and that's imperative as the quarterback's coach continues to bring Brissett back up to full speed after the quarterback's contract dispute kept him off the practice field until a few days after camp began.
Brissett's experience and leadership skills have made the connection easier, according to Schaub. Schaub said, quote, I think a lot of it is the guys who've been in the huddle, who've been here last year, they know him, they know his style, they relate to him. There's that bond that you want, that you went through a lot of stuff together. He's more vocal of a leader than at least I anticipated, just knowing him throughout his career from afar and watching him. He takes ownership in his responsibility, but also in putting the guys in the huddle in the right position to make plays. So that has been fun to watch, unquote. Minshew offers more of the same, Schaub said, adding of Beck, the third-round pick from Miami, Florida, quote, the lights aren't too bright for him. He really stays even keel and just operates how you want, unquote. And that's what Matt Schaub was known for during his NFL playing career. It's a big reason why LaFleur brought him to Arizona. LaFleur said, quote, you're talking about a guy that's done it at a high level for a long time. What a handful of years he had when he was arguably one of the better passers in this league. He's seen a lot of different things. This system has evolved and has changed a little bit, just like the defense and the landscape has changed. But he has the foundational aspects, unquote. And that was the article, Great Fit. Then, our second article from the front page of the sports section, it's all about baseball. D-backs fall to the Rockies. Written by Nick Pecoro for the Arizona Republic. If recent seasons or the current standings are any sort of guide, the Diamondbacks' quest for a postseason berth could come down to a single game. If they fall short, they might circle their 3-2 loss to the Rockies on Tuesday night, August 11th, as one that got away. This was not the kind of game they should have won because they blew a lead or made a key mistake. It was just a game against a subpar opponent in which they did not do enough to win, and it wound up hurting them in the loss column. The Diamondbacks now find themselves in a three-way tie for the final two wild card spots. Their 64-57 record is identical to those of the Philadelphia Phillies and the San Diego Padres, who won their fourth consecutive game. Corbin Carroll and Ketel Marte each connected for solo home runs in the first inning, but the Diamondbacks' offense was unable to generate anything beyond that. They finished with 8 hits, did not draw a walk, and were hitless in only 4 at-bats with runners in scoring position. The solo shot gave the Diamondbacks a 2-0 lead, but they could not make it stand. Both homers came off Rockies right-hander Tomoyuki Sugano, who put up zeros over the next 5 innings. Manager Torey Lovullo said, quote, definitely stings because of the way it started. Every game matters during the season, but it's extremely critical when you're in a position that we are that you play your best game every single night. Our guys gave a great effort today. We just got beat, unquote. For the second consecutive start, both coming after the Diamondbacks failed to add a starter ahead of the trade deadline, left-hander Mitch Bratt turned in a strong performance. He gave up 2 runs in 6 innings, both runs coming with 2 out in the 6th on Kyle Karros's 2-run shot. Bratt said he's getting more comfortable in the majors with every start. He said, quote, I think that's the big thing, comfortability. Being able to be up here with Mac, James McCann, and Gabby, Gabriel Moreno, and all these guys instilling trust in me and really trusting them as well, unquote. As for the pitch the Karros hit, it was a fast pitch fastball that was driven out to left center. Bratt had no qualms. He said, quote, just tip your cap. It's a good fastball. It's a good hitter. Third time through the order, executed a pitch, but he put a better swing on it, unquote.
The Rockies scored the go-ahead run against reliever Kevin Ginkel in the seventh inning on Mickey Moniak's sacrifice fly. The run was set up by Hunter Goodwin's triple to center on a ball that kicked away from center fielder Ryan Waldschmidt. Waldschmidt, who's made several good plays in center in recent weeks, appeared to get too close to the ball, allowing Goodwin's drive to caroom past him after it hit the base of the fence on the fly. Lavulo seemed to have no problem with the way Waldschmidt approached it, saying it was just one of those weird plays that did not go the Diamondbacks' way. He seemed to have more issue with the pitch selection. Lavulo said of that triple, quote, "It just gets tricky when it bounces off the pads out there sometimes. They're angled, and it just took a bounce that maybe beat us. Goodwin's a good hitter. We can't pump three straight heaters to him. We've got to sequence a little better." But it happened, and he took advantage of it, and that ended up being the difference in the ballgame. Unquote. In addition to being a rubber match, the series finale on August 12th also will be the finale of a 10-game homestand, on which the Diamondbacks have gone 5-4. Lavulo said, quote, "We're in a good spot. You talk about what we've done on this homestand. It wasn't going to be easy with the teams that walked in here. We're playing good baseball. We just got beat today." Unquote. Geraldo Perdomo is out of the lineup for the Diamondbacks on Tuesday, August 11th, but manager Torey Lavulo said he expects his shortstop to return to action on Wednesday, August 12th. Perdomo exited the game on Monday, August 10th, after four innings with left knee soreness. Lavulo said he was debating whether to ask Perdomo to play on Tuesday, but then gave him Wednesday off, plus the off day Thursday, but ultimately decided to go a different direction. Lavulo said, "We felt like today and Thursday would be our targets for the days off, and drop in one day in the middle of those days and see how he feels. That's my anticipation. I like back-to-back off days. Sometimes I structure it that way. But he's such an important member of this team, I wanted to make sure he was healthy and good to go tomorrow." Unquote. Perdomo felt discomfort in his knee running to first base in the series finale against the Dodgers on August 9th. In other health updates, right-hander Justin Martinez threw a scoreless inning, striking out two for AAA Reno on August 11th. He topped out at 102.4 miles per hour in what was an 11-pitch inning. Martinez, who is working his way back from Tommy John surgery, will pitch again for Reno on Thursday, August 13th. Meanwhile, right-handers Corbin Burns with a shoulder and Zach Gallen with an elbow each threw bullpen sessions around 30 pitches. Both will throw bullpens again on Saturday, August 15th, according to coach manager Lavulo. Outfielder Lourdes Gurriel Jr. is out with a knee, and Tommy Troy with a shoulder. Each played in a bridge league game on August 11th, getting four at-bats apiece. And that was the article, D-backs fall to Rockies. Our next article from the front page, Sun Devils fans will finally get to see Wilson healthy. Written by Michelle Gardner for the Arizona Republic. From Payson. No one can accuse Adrian Wilson, known as Boogie, of not being tough. Last season, it seemed like at least once a game, the senior safety would remain down after a play, eventually heading to the sideline, clutching his shoulder. Moments later, once the shoulder had been popped back into place, he would be back in the game. Anything to not have to sit on the sideline permanently. The 6-foot, 215-pound senior emerged as one of the stars of the defense in 2025, finishing fourth on the team with 57 tackles in 12 games, despite having to play through pain. He had surgery on his right shoulder on December 4th, which prevented him from playing in the Sun Bowl against the ACC champion Duke.
While he would have liked to have played in that one too, he wanted to have his right shoulder repaired as soon as possible so he could start preparing for the 2026 campaign. He missed spring drills while recovering from surgery. Wilson said, quote, "It hurt a lot, I can't lie. It was pretty painful at times, but I wanted to be able to play. Once they popped it back in, it felt better, and I was ready to go. I just never knew when it was going to happen. I just loved the game, and I wanted to play," unquote. David Gibbs, who coaches ASU safeties this season after working on offense the previous two seasons, singles out Wilson as one of the more physical players in the unit. Being a physical player means he sometimes takes as much punishment as he dishes out. Gibbs says Wilson is also one of the spirited leaders of his group. Gibbs said, quote, "He's played a lot of football. He's definitely one of those guys that others look up to. You can tell how much he wants to be out there because of the way he kept hanging in there when he was hurt. That's a difficult thing to play through," unquote. That December 4th procedure was actually Wilson's second similar procedure. He underwent surgery for a torn labrum in the left shoulder after the 2024 campaign, which was his second season at Washington State. That procedure meant he had to miss spring drills after transferring to ASU. Now Wilson, who hails from Dallas, looked like he would be a serviceable backup to veteran starter Xavier Alford. But Alford played only two games before being sidelined with a back injury. At the time, ASU hoped to get Alford back at some point in the season, but that never happened. So Wilson held down the spot the rest of the season, starting the last nine of the regular season. In addition to his 57 tackles in 2025, he had an interception, six pass breakups, a quarterback hurry, one forced fumble, and one fumble recovery. His season high of eight tackles came in that 27-24 win at Baylor in the Big 12 opener. His fumble recovery also came in that game on Baylor's opening possession. Wilson, who is now 21, said that while he might have been penciled in as a backup going into the season, he was physically and mentally preparing himself for a leading role, something that head coach Kenny Dillingham has always preached. He said, quote, "They always say prepare like you are the starter before you become the starter. So for me coming in here, it was always knowing that I could be the guy, and it was just a matter of time for me. I was always prepared," unquote. Wilson is a part of a new-look ASU secondary. The only other veteran is senior Montana Warren, who is one of the few players on the entire team in their fourth year in the program. Warren can play multiple spots in the back end of the defense. Kansas transfer Lyric Rawls appears to be the favorite to start at the safety spot opposite Wilson. ASU will have new starters at the corner positions, with Keith Abney off to the NFL and Javon Robinson transferring. Newcomer Ashton Stamps, a transfer from LSU, and Rodney Bimage, who saw time in a reserve capacity, look to be the favorites for those spots. Wilson says this week's festivities at Camp Tontazona will provide much-needed get-to-know-you time for the group. The team held its first practice at the historic wooded venue outside of Payson on August 12th. Wilson said, "A lot of people have never been camping. It depends on where you're from. It's an amazing chance to bond outside of being together when we're practicing at home. This will help us deepen our connection. We all contribute. We all play a part in buying in, working hard, the piece we play in the puzzle. It's a matter of putting it together." And that was the article. Sun Devils fans will finally get to see Wilson healthy. Now the fourth and final article from the front page of the sports section is about golf. Things to watch in FedEx Cup playoffs. Written by Christy Eckert for the USA Today.
Scottie Scheffler has won one tournament this season and not one major. Still, the world number one starts the FedEx Cup playoffs on Thursday, August 13th at the TPC Southwind as the favorite anyway. That's the kind of year it has been on the PGA Tour. Scheffler has 5 runner-up finishes and 11 top fives in 17 starts. He missed one cut and did not win a major a year after winning 2. But he is still listed as the favorite at plus 445 at DraftKings Sportsbook. The FedEx Cup is the tour's season-long points race. Players collect points all year, and the standings decide who keeps playing in August. 69 of the top 70 are at TPC Southwind this week for a $20 million purse. Only the top 50 in points Sunday night move on to the BMW Championship outside of St. Louis, and everyone else will be done for the year. Rory McIlroy is here after skipping the event a year ago. Tommy Fleetwood, who won the FedEx Cup last season, is 9th. Justin Rose, who won this tournament last August, is 46th, and he's back to defend it. Jackson Coven is just 21 years old and played his way into what will be his 5th tournament as a pro. Here are 5 things to watch this week at the TPC Southwind. First, Rory McIlroy is playing this year. McIlroy won the Masters in April, his 2nd green jacket in a row, and the 6th major of his career. Only Jack Nicklaus, Tiger Woods, and Nick Faldo had gone back-to-back at Augusta before him. He has barely been seen since then. He entered 11 tournaments that count toward the standings, but none since the British Open in July. He sits 12th in the field. He enters this tournament outside the top 10 for the first time since 2021. Nobody has won the FedEx Cup more than his 3 times. McIlroy skipped it last year because the standings let him. He had banked enough points to sit out and still advance to the next round, passing on a tournament with $3.6 million winner's check. It created some backlash. Peter Malnati, a player on the tour's policy board, said that week he was very concerned about stars sitting out. Golf writers started calling the fix the Rory Rule. This year, he needs to play, is confirmed in the field, and still, the talk is about his sparse schedule in 2026. Next up, Jackson Coven made it in 5 starts as a pro. Coven was still an amateur in June. He tied for 23rd at the U.S. Open, turned pro, missed his first cut, and then won the 3M Open in Minnesota in his 3rd start, beating Scheffler by 3 starts. 2 starts later, he was qualified for the playoffs. Only Tiger Woods has made it that fast. The 21-year-old rookie also got the last playoff spot, number 70, and he needed par on the final hole at the Wyndham Championship Sunday to make it. So there's more on the line for him than checks and points. Brant Snedeker captains the U.S. team at the President's Cup in September. That's the match play event against a team of international players, and he will make 6 picks after next week. Coven has 2 tournaments in order to make a good impression. Who is not here? Kevin Bradley has made the playoffs 15 straight years. Jason Day had made 18. Both streaks ended last week at the Wyndham Championship in Greensboro, North Carolina. Tony Finau's run of 11 ended there as well. Steve Fisk won the ISCO Championship in July and then missed the cut in each of his last 3 starts and finished 71st, 1 spot outside the field. Daniel Berger qualified 60th and did not enter. He has not said why and has not played since the British Open. There is no alternate list, so
the field just dropped to 69. Brooks Koepka returned to the PGA Tour this year from the Saudi-funded LIV Golf League, and he finished 93rd. Next up, 50 players survived Sunday. The top 50 in points advance to the BMW Championship next week. They also lock up spots in all 8 signature events next season, the limited field tournaments with the biggest purses. Miss that cut, and the year ends on Sunday. Jordan Spieth is 54th. Sungjae Im is 53rd. Max Homa, 52nd. Harris English, 51st. That's 27 points behind Maverick McNealy for the last spot. The winner on Sunday gets 750 points. And that was the article all about golf entitled Things to Watch in FedEx Cup Playoffs. We've finished up the front page. We turn the page over. We've only got a couple more minutes left in this time period. What kind of short articles do we have? Oh, here are some sports briefs. Well, this is interesting. The Dallas Cowboys remain the NFL's most valuable franchise at $15.5 billion, according to Sportico's annual valuation list, which was released on Wednesday. The number represents a 21% increase from last year. While profitable off the field, Jerry Jones' Cowboys have not won a Super Bowl since January 28, 1996. The Los Angeles Rams are second with $12.7 billion, and the New York Giants with $12 billion are second and third. In total, 9 NFL clubs are valued at least $10 billion. That group includes the New England Patriots at 10.4, the New York Jets at 10.35, the Philadelphia Eagles at 10.31, the Miami Dolphins at 10.25, the San Francisco 49ers at 10.21, and the Las Vegas Raiders at $10.1 billion. Remember, all of these are billion-dollar clubs. And that was that short article on top NFL team valuations. Well, now we're at 45 minutes past the hour, so we're going to move on over to the entertainment section. We're going to begin by reading today's horoscopes. We're going to begin with the sign of Aries, birth dates from March 21st to April 19th. Eureka! A conversation opens your eyes to an overlooked creative hack. For Taurus, birth dates from April 20th to May 20th. Have you been pushed out of your comfort zone? As Mercury harmonizes with the planet Uranus, a discussion with a loved one offers a breakthrough. For Geminis, birth dates from May 21st to June 21st. Did you consider any alternatives? The alternatives will be impossible to ignore. For Cancer, birth dates from June 22nd through July 22nd. Have your secrets been exposed? What seems like a nuisance turns out to be a boon as Mercury harmonizes with the planet Uranus. For Leos, birth dates from July 23rd through August 22nd. Are there shakeups in your social circle? Mercury's harmonious connection to Uranus affirms this restructuring is long overdue. For you fellow Virgos out there with birth dates from August 23rd through September 22nd, are you waking up inspired? A dream delivers an epiphany. The day's events eerily mirror its message. For Libras, September 23rd through October 23rd birth dates, is an exciting offer up for grabs? The Mercury and Uranus connection cautions you against overthinking this one. Just say yes. For Scorpios, October 24th through November 21st birth dates, whose support can help you make a career leap? It might not be who you expect. For Sagittarius, November 22nd through December 21st birth dates,
Do you have strange attractions? A conversation has you considering a long-distance relationship. For Capricorn's December 22nd through January 19th birth dates, are you achieving a breakthrough regarding a health or habit-based issue? Mercury and Uranus's

Abigail Van Buren. Her first letter goes like this: Dear Abby, I have been widowed for 7 years. My husband served in the Air Force in Saigon during the conflict in Vietnam. We met and married shortly after he returned from his hitch overseas. We had 2 daughters together. Recently, my older daughter was notified through social media that she has a half-sister, Liba, from a woman her father knew in Vietnam. They agreed to meet this weekend for lunch. My daughter asked if I would accompany her to this meeting. I told her that while I had no qualms about finding out he had a child with another woman, I didn't see any point in my being there to meet her, and I would feel uncomfortable in the situation. Am I wrong for not going with my daughters to this luncheon, signed Unrelated, in South Carolina? And Abby responds, Dear Unrelated, although you feel no connection to your late husband's love child, Liba is related to your daughters. If they choose to develop a relationship with their half-sister, you cannot ignore her existence forever. Your daughters may be asking for your support. If you decide to go, do it for them. Our next letter goes, Dear Abby, my son and his partner have lived together for more than 10 years. During this time, his partner's parents and sister have visited my state numerous times. They have stayed at my lake house, in my condo, and another home that I own. Yet in all this time, I have never met them, and I have tried to. Only once did I receive a thank you note on my mantle at one of my homes. When they come into town, it's almost like they deliberately avoid meeting me. Is this something I should address with my son and his partner? Signed, Used in the Midwest. And Abby responds, Dear Used, should you address this with your son and his partner? Of course you should. In fact, you should have done it the first time you were asked to let these people live in one of your dwellings. Do you really want to continue having strangers vacation in your homes? Because that's what they've chosen to make themselves. It may be time to roll up the welcome mat. And then we have another letter today. Dear Abby, I have a daughter, Imogene, who has been married to her narcissistic and controlling wife, Brianna, for 20 years. Imogene's relationship with me, my husband, and her sister have been entirely dictated by Brianna. We are not allowed in their house, and her calls are made from the car. 2 attempts at divorce by Imogene were unsuccessful. Imogene appears to be willing to accept verbal abuse and non-negotiable demands from her wife, interpreting the control as caring behavior. This cult-like existence has resulted in resentment and disappointment. I'm at a loss as to how to help my daughter extricate herself from a life of dysfunction. Signed, Worried Mom. And Abby responds, Dear Mom, your daughter will not leave Brianna until she's ready. But that doesn't mean you should give up. Avoid criticizing Brianna directly, but continue to ask Imogene how Brianna's controlling actions make her feel. Getting her to think along those lines may lead her in the right direction. And those were the letters of advice by Abigail Van Buren. Time now to take a look at some comic strips. In the comic strip Blondie, drawn by Dean Young and John Marshall, in the first frame, Mr. Dithers and Dagwood are walking along. It looks like they're at the office. But Mr. Dithers is not wearing a shirt and tie. He's got a sun hat on and a flowered paisley long shirt and shorts and sandals. And he says, Cora and I are off to vacation at our future retirement home in Golden Oldie Acres. And Dagwood says, Nice, boss. Any idea when you'll make your retirement permanent? 5 years? 2 years? 1 year? And in the door, Mr. Dithers turns and says to Dagwood in the second frame, What are you trying to pull, Bumstead? Are you trying to get rid of me? And Dagwood says, Oh, no, boss, just curious. And in the third frame,

0: back at his desk, and Dagwood says, "Forget it. I put the champagne back." And that was Blondie. And then, in the comic strip Zits, drawn by Jerry Scott and Jim Borgman, Jeremy is looking at a brush, and he's got a can of paint open, and he says, "How am I supposed to get the stupid paint out of this brush?" And in the second frame, he starts shaking the brush and flipping the brush around, shake, shake, shake, all around him. And in the third frame, Jeremy looks at the brush and says, "Oh, yeah, that's better." But his dad comes up behind him, and his dad says, "Evening." But his dad is covered in paint. And that was Zits. And then in Beetle Bailey, drawn by Greg Bryan and Neil Walker. There's only two frames, and in the first frame, General Halftrack is in front of Sergeant Snorkel, and he says, "You look like you've lost weight, Sergeant." And Sergeant Snorkel snaps to attention and salutes and says, 10 pounds, sir." And he sucks in his stomach, and his pants fall down in the second frame. And so now he's standing there in just his BVDs and his top of his uniform. And the general says, "Lose the underwear, too." And that was Beetle Bailey. And then in Hagar the Horrible, Hagar comes into the house and says, "I'm back with the loot." And Helga, his wife, says, "What's the first thing you're going to do with it?" And next frame, he's got the bags of loot tied to a stick, and Hagar says, "Exercise. Keeping fit will help me live long enough to enjoy it." And that was Hagar the Horrible. In the comic strip Baby Blues, drawn by Rick Kirkman and Jerry Scott, there's Dad in the kitchen, leaning against a counter, and his son Hammy comes in and says, "Dad, I need some help with this comic I'm drawing. And Dad says, "Well, what kind of help?" And the next frame, Hammy says, "Well, what's the best sound for passing gas? Farp, blat, or..." And Dad goes, Then he reaches into the cupboard and pulls out a can of beans and says, "We're going to have to do some research." And the wife, Wanda, comes running over and says, "You will do no such thing." And that was Baby Blues. Well, before we go, we ought to wish happy birthday to some celebrities who are celebrating today. Cookbook author Madhur Jeffrey turns 93. Singer Kathleen Battle turns 78. Designer Domenico Dolce turns 68. Actor Danny Bonaduce turns 67. Actress Dawn Lewis turns 65. Author Tom Perotta turns 65. Actress Debbie Mazar turns 62. The actor Sebastian Stan turns 44. Author Ibram X. Kendi turns 44. Oh, and politician Sarah Huckabee Sanders turns 44. Congratulations and happy birthday. You've been listening to the second hour of the Reading of the Arizona Republic for Thursday, August 13th, 2026. Have a great day.
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2: Hello, everyone. This is Joan, and I'm reading today's Washington Post, published today, Thursday, August 13th. CIA had low confidence in Iranian threat before Trump switched planes in Turkey. U.S. intelligence officials were skeptical of an Iranian assassination threat against President Donald Trump that was relayed by Israel and prompted an extraordinary clandestine maneuver that saw him secretly fly out of Turkey in an alternate military aircraft, current and former U.S. officials familiar with the intelligence said. The assassination threat was relayed by the Israeli government to the CIA, where analysts did not view the intelligence as compelling and conveyed that skepticism to Trump administration officials, one of the officials said. Another official called the reports of threats against Trump's life Israeli-derived, not U.S.-generated, and viewed as low confidence. The doubts in some quarters about an imminent threat to the president had a new element to the White House's decision last month, first reported by the Washington Post, to shield Trump's whereabouts as he departed a NATO summit in Ankara, Turkey, on July 8th. As the Post first reported this week, after concerns arose about whether the new 747-8 plane gifted by Qatar had sufficient security measures to transport the president out of a potentially hostile environment, Trump boarded a legacy Air Force One in Ankara, but he secretly left that aircraft and was shuttled in an airport catering truck to a third plane, an Air Force C-32A, that flew him and a few key aides to Britain. The White House on Wednesday did not directly answer questions about the intelligence the United States received or how it was perceived by U.S. officials. As the president has said, he has faced numerous threats on his life, including ones from Iran, and every measure is taken to ensure his safety, a U.S. official said in a statement, speaking, like others in this report, on the condition of anonymity because of the sensitivity of the issue. The United States Secret Service's core mission is protecting the president, which they achieved. The CIA declined it to comment. The Israeli embassy in Washington did not immediately respond to a request for details. Ultimately, the White House and the Secret Service appear to have decided they could take no chances. The Iranian threat to kill Trump and other senior U.S. officials has been a major concern since the 2020 U.S. assassination of Qasem Soleimani, the head of Iran's Quds Force. Those worries have only grown since the killing of Iran's supreme leader in February, along with scores of other top officials at the start of the Iran war. Trump has survived three known assassination plots dating back to his 2024 presidential campaign, although there is no known link between any of the suspects in those instances and Iran. Despite questions about the Israeli intelligence, the elaborate plan enacted by the Secret Service in Ankara was done out of an abundance of caution, the first U.S. official said. The Secret Service has had three near misses with this president, so they are not taking any chances, the official said. They did what they had to do. The Wall Street Journal first reported last month that Israel had shared intelligence with the U.S. government on the Iranian threat. The aircraft that ferried Trump from Ankara to Britain's Mildenhall Air Base was escorted by F-16 fighter jets, according to two U.S. officials and other material reviewed by the Post. Trump, in his first public comments on the clandestine operation, said Tuesday night that the decision for him to take an alternate airplane was made by the Secret Service. It's really just up to Secret Service. I just follow what they like to do, Trump told reporters. They wanted me to go on a different flight, a different plane, equal safety. I do what they say. Some U.S. intelligence officials saw Israel's sharing of the warning about threats to Trump's life as designed less to inform than to influence the president's decision-making and U.S. policy in the region, a current and a former U.S. official said. Israel views Iran as by far its most urgent near-term threat, but it views Turkey as a medium to long-term threat and is anxious about warming ties between Washington and Ankara, bolstered by the personal rapport between Trump and Turkish President Recep Tayyip Erdogan, the current official said. It fit a broader pattern of Israeli intelligence reporting that some officials see as designed as much to shape presidential decision-making as to inform it, the former official familiar with the matter said. This person said he understood that Secretary of State Marco Rubio was briefed on the Israeli threat intelligence, as well as a subterfuge planned by the Secret Service, and nonetheless opted to board the Legacy Air Force One, which presumably would have been a target for Iran. Another U.S. official familiar with the security discussions also questioned the seriousness of the threat, noting that tens of thousands of Turkish security personnel were incorporated into the NATO summit. Democrats have pushed the administration to provide more clarity on the extraordinary deception operation. I am very curious about the extent to which the Israeli provided intelligence was not only credible but independently verifiable, Senator Chris Van Hollen, Democrat of Maryland, told the Post. I have no doubt that Iran would like to see the president gone, but this all seems a little fantastical. Pirro, in rare move, convened special grand jury in Washington. The Justice Department has convened a special grand jury in Washington, a rare legal body that officials say could pave the way for federal prosecutors in the nation's capital to investigate some of its biggest and more controversial cases. Unlike a typical grand jury, a special grand jury can release a potentially critical report about the subject of an investigation, even if prosecutors do not find enough evidence to bring the person to trial. D.C.'s special grand jury is to be overseen by Stephen Van der Velden, one of U.S. Attorney Jeanine Pirro's top allies in her office, according to three government officials familiar with the matter, who spoke on the condition of anonymity to discuss a matter that has not been made public. Pirro has relied on Van der Velden to investigate some of her office's most controversial cases, including a probe into then Federal Reserve Chair Jerome H. Powell and an inquiry into allegations that the D.C. police force purposely skewed its crime statistics. It is unclear what the new special grand jury will be tasked with probing, but those interviewed said it is a notable move, especially given President Donald Trump's interest in prosecuting his adversaries. Special grand juries, on the rare occasions when they are convened, are typically used to pursue investigations of government officials or probe broad conspiracy cases and organized criminal activity. A group of corruption cases that prosecutors deem to be linked could qualify as the latter. Steve Friedland, a law professor at Elon University, said strict procedures govern how special grand juries can be used, but that there is also flexibility. This could be very interesting, Friedland said. Each administration has its own approach to how it enforces the law and how it uses the tools available to it. The U.S. Attorney's Office in D.C. declined to comment. There is no known recent precedent for a special grand jury in Washington, legal experts said, although they said they could not entirely rule out that one has escaped public notice. They are more common in larger jurisdictions home to more than 4 million people, including in New York and Texas, where federal guidelines says one must always be available, under the belief that organized crime is more common in larger areas. On the state level, Georgia prosecutors convened a special grand jury to investigate alleged interference in the 2020 presidential election by Truman allies in the state. On the federal side, a special grand jury was impaneled in Houston more than 20 years ago to investigate Enron, a powerful energy company that was engulfed in a massive fraud scandal. "They are very unusual," said Nikki Cooks, a professor at Roger Williams University with expertise in the grand jury process. "Sometimes they can issue a report, which regular grand jury can't do." The convening of a special grand jury name comes as Pirro and top Justice Department officials face pressure to deliver on cases that Trump wants prosecuted. Todd Blanche, Trump's former personal lawyer, was recently confirmed as Attorney General, solidifying his position atop the department. Pirro's record in moving against the administration's perceived enemies has been mixed at best. Her office has failed to successfully prosecute a man accused of throwing a Subway sandwich at a federal agent. 6 Democratic lawmakers who released a video advising service members to reject illegal orders, and Powell, whom Trump accused of mishandling a renovation project. Last week, the president suggested Pirro's job was in jeopardy after she dismissed charges against a former Olympian who had been accused of vandalizing the Lincoln Memorial reflecting pool. The officials familiar with the convening of the special grand jury said that prosecutors submitted the paperwork for it before Pirro dropped the reflecting pool-related charges. In general, grand jury proceedings are a secretive part of the legal process in which prosecutors present evidence and jurors vote on whether there is evidence to charge someone with a crime. A special grand jury has several unique characteristics. The 23 members focus only on a single case, or a string of cases that prosecutors present as related, instead of juggling a variety of matters like most grand juries. And a special grand jury's ability to issue a report at the end of an investigation sets it apart. That report can name specific individuals, even if prosecutors do not find enough evidence to bring the people to trial, as long as the report shows that there is a preponderance of evidence of wrongdoing. That is a significantly lower standard than the guilt beyond a reasonable doubt that is needed to convict someone. Anyone named in a report has the opportunity to testify before the special grand jury and present witnesses for their defense. And according to Cooks, a judge must sign off on the report before it is publicly released, ensuring the report meets the requirements for citing someone by name. It's a very protective scheme. A majority of the grand juries have to decide to issue the report, Cooks said. And a special grand jury has to be set up to investigate some criminal wrongdoing. You can't just have one to issue a report. In other ways, special grand juries resemble ordinary ones. To win an indictment, prosecutors must convince a simple majority of the juries that there is a probable cause to believe a crime was committed. Grand jury proceedings also take place in private to protect the privacy of those who are interviewed but not implicated in a crime. The law recognizes that special grand juries are only to be convened in unusual cases. In most jurisdictions, including D.C., they must be requested by the U.S. Attorney General or their designee. Paperwork to establish them must go through the district chief judge. In Washington's case, that is James E. Boasberg. A special grand jury generally runs for 18 months, although it can wrap up its work sooner. Or its tenure can be extended in 6-month increments by a judge, with the total time not to exceed 36 months. Pirro has regularly found herself caught between Trump, who has publicly demanded that his adversaries be prosecuted, and the liberal Democrats who live in Washington and populate its legal system. The flashpoint has often been grand juries, whose members in the Trump era have sometimes declined to indict people despite prosecutors urging them to do so, something that traditionally is very unusual. Those people include the 6 Democratic lawmakers who appeared on the videos about illegal orders, as well as several defendants whom Pirro tried to charge with felonies during last year's federal law enforcement surge. Trump administration set to spend at least $900 million on White House construction. The Trump administration plans to spend at least $900 million for construction projects on the White House grounds, a significantly larger price tag than has been previously reported, and one that would be covered primarily by taxpayers, according to records reviewed by the Washington Post. Instead of securing money directly from Congress, the records show the administration has pieced together funding from other agencies and private donors and directed it to a little-known account that typically holds a few million dollars for routine maintenance of the executive mansion. Confidential contracts and related planning documents indicate that the administration plans to use money in that account for White House modernization projects, the administration's term for President Donald Trump's planned overhaul of the property, at the center of which is a gilded East Wing ballroom. Together, the records reveal, in the greatest detail yet, how the Trump administration has sidestepped Congress and shielded visibility into what would become the most expensive overhaul of the White House in more than 80 years. A federal appeals court struck a blow to Trump's plans on Friday, ruling that the administration needed congressional approval to continue building the East Wing ballroom. Trump vowed to appeal the ruling, which applied only to the ballroom, setting up a Supreme Court battle over the limits of his authority to remake the White House. Congress has exclusive authority to regulate the construction and demolition of White House structures, Judges Patricia A. Millett and Bradley N. Garcia wrote in the accompanying opinion. In the past, administration planning major changes to the White House grounds had done so by submitting budget requests to Congress, receiving appropriations, and directing agencies to seek approvals and hire contractors, according to historians and budget records. The Trump administration has not disclosed the total cost of all planned White House construction or shared details about the sources or original intended purposes of most of the money it has assembled. Trump has repeatedly said that the East Wing ballroom project would be covered by private donations. The Post previously reported that the projected cost of the East Wing construction alone was $600 million, with half coming from taxpayers. The confidential contracting documents include the cost of upgrades to nearby Lafayette Square, construction of a helipad, a new visitor screening center, and other previously reported projects that would drive the total cost of work on the grounds to at least $927 million. The contracts reviewed by the Post leave open the possibility that the work will not move forward as planned and that the money will not be spent. As of the end of June, administration officials had issued orders for over $100 million of work to be paid from the White House maintenance account, budget office records show. The White House did not answer questions from the Post about the source of all the funding or the total cost of the planned work, but said the money is being spent in a manner consistent with Congress's original intent. President Trump continues to implement long overdue and necessary renovations to beautify the People's House as we celebrate our great nation's 250th anniversary of independence, White House spokesman David Engel said in a statement. Thanks to the Builder-in-Chief, the White House will be properly glorified and remain in excellent condition for generations to come. The contracts and money for the work are being routed through the Executive Residence, a White House office with fewer than 100 employees that maintains the President's private home. The office is not subject to rules that require most federal agencies to disclose government records, rendering the contracts confidential. The Executive Residence, which employs housekeepers, curators, calligraphers, and carpenters, has not previously managed major construction efforts, experts said. In recent years, Congress has appropriated $2.5 million annually to its maintenance account, known as White House Repair and Restoration. Since Trump took office, the administration has directed $875 million to that account, public budget records show. This is incredibly unusual, said Sarin Lin-Gonsavage, counsel for Protect Democracy, an advocacy group that is suing the Trump administration for allegedly withholding public information about federal spending. To assemble funding in that account, the White House Budget Office authorized a series of transfers from the U.S. Secret Service and the White House Military Office, totaling $500 million. Planning and budget documents indicate, while an additional $305 million came from private donations. The documents reviewed by the Post show another $70 million directed to that account, but do not identify the source. Most of the $415 million in Secret Service funding was directed to the account in June, after Trump allies on Capitol Hill were unable to pass legislation that would have allocated $400 million to the East Wing and the visitor screening facility. The Secret Service funding was appropriated by Congress in part to recruit and train Secret Service agents. The Post previously reported, raising concerns from members of both parties on Capitol Hill, that the administration was improperly using funds. After his confirmation hearing in June, Hal Duncan, Trump's pick to be deputy budget officer, wrote in response to questions from Senator Gary Peters, Democrat of Michigan, that using the money for White House construction was consistent with the Secret Service's mission because the project includes security enhancements related to the East Wing modernization project, to include structural hardening. Engel, the White House spokesman, told the Post that the ballroom itself would be paid for by $400 million in private donations and that it was appropriate for the Secret Service and the White House Military Office to be involved in providing security infrastructure on the campus. Recent events such as the foiled attack on the historic UFC Freedom 250 event at the White House proves exactly why the East Wing Modernization Project is severely needed for large-scale events, which include drone-proof structures and drone ports, among other critical security enhancements, Engel said. A Secret Service spokesman referred questions to the White House. The Constitution reserves for Congress the power to decide how tax dollars should be spent. The White House Budget Office is permitted to move funds from one account to another for purposes that is consistent with the original appropriation. But experts said the extent to which the Trump administration has relied on such transfers is unusual. If the executive can do anything they want with appropriated funds, then the executive can do anything they want, period, said Joe Carlisle, who serves as associate director of the Office of Management and Budget during the Biden administration and now runs a firm that analyzes federal appropriations data. In scope, Trump's plans rival those of Franklin D. Roosevelt, who oversaw the completion of the East Wing in 1942. Trump's vision dwarfs all White House construction projects since, according to Ed Langle, former chief historian for the White House Historical Association. Roosevelt's successor, Harry S. Truman, carried out what Langle said was the most extensive overhaul of the private residence of the White House, where the president and his family live. At Truman's request, Congress approved around $80 million in today's dollars to refurbish and bolster the structure, which had fallen into disrepair, and established a six-person commission to oversee the work. To fund the most recent major White House construction project in 2009, the Obama administration requested $376 million over multiple years for electrical upgrades and structural repairs to the East and West Wings. Congress appropriated money over the next several years to fund the work, and was largely managed by the General Services Administration, which typically oversees government real estate projects. The federal lawsuit, now headed to the Supreme Court, alleges that the Trump administration illegally circumvented Congress when it demolished the East Wing in December. In response, government lawyers argued that the president is permitted by law to spend funds on the care, maintenance, repair, alteration, refurnishing, improvement of the executive mansion. The D.C. Circuit Court disagreed, upholding a lower court decision. Whether or not a massive ballroom should be constructed is for Congress to decide, and is not a matter for executive self-help, the judges wrote. White House Press Secretary Karoline Leavitt to leave administration. White House Press Secretary Karoline Leavitt will leave the administration at the end of August, one of the most high-profile exits of Trump's second term, with the midterms less than 3 months away. Leavitt, 28, was the youngest press secretary in history and the first to give birth while serving in the role. She has been a loyal advisor to President Donald Trump, who played a highly visible role in his efforts to remake the presidency and erode trust in traditional media reporting, in part through aggressive moves to control which news outlets have access to the White House. In a post on Truth Social on Wednesday, Trump said that Leavitt will leave her role to spend more time with her children. Leavitt gave birth to a girl in May and is also the mother of a 2-year-old boy. Trump said that she would continue to serve as an outside advisor. Caroline will now be one of my top outside advisors and an influential voice within the Republican Party as we work to defy history and conclusively win the midterm elections, Trump wrote. Leavitt said in a lengthy social media post that the job has been the honor and adventure of a lifetime, but she had decided to leave the administration after she returned from maternity leave this summer. The truth is, since returning to the White House after the birth of my daughter, I have felt in my heart that I cannot be the best mom my 2 young children deserve, while devoting the constant time, energy, and attention required of the White House press secretary. And that is why I have ultimately made the bittersweet decision to depart the White House and embark on a new chapter in my life, she wrote. The White House has not announced who will succeed Leavitt. One of her deputies, Abigail Jackson, also left this month, adding to staffing complications. During Leavitt's maternity leave, a rotating cast of cabinet secretaries filled in for occasional press briefings. Leavitt worked as an intern in the first Trump White House. After her college graduation, she was hired in the press shop under Kayleigh McEnany, Trump's 4th press secretary. After Trump's loss in 2020, she worked as communications director for Representative Elise Stefanik, Republican of New York. In 2022, at the age of 25, she launched a bid for Congress in New Hampshire, but lost to Representative Chris Pappas, Democrat. She then began doing TV for Trump's PAC, MAGA, Inc., and rose to become National Press Secretary for Trump's campaign. Leavitt gave birth to her first son on July 10, 2024, at the height of Trump's campaign for the presidency. She returned to work 3 days later, after the president was shot in Butler, Pennsylvania. Once Trump returned to the White House, Leavitt gained widespread notoriety for her rapid-fire briefings, during which she broadcast Trump's messages and spied with reporters on air. She oversaw significant changes to the briefing room and press pool, the rotating group of journalists who cover the president. Early in Trump's second term, she invited influencers and podcasters to join the traditional Washington press corps and started each briefing with a question from the new media seat. The seat was often given to right-wing influencers who openly supported the president. The White House also took over decisions about which journalists could participate in a pool, a responsibility that for decades had been managed by the independent White House Correspondents Association. The White House limited the access of wire services like the Associated Press and Reuters, while granting greater access to pro-Trump outlets and influencers. Leavitt is one of the most frequent surrogates for Trump on cable news, repeatedly appearing on Fox News. On Monday night, she shared on Instagram that she appeared on Fox News' Hannity from a news van in her driveway after putting her children to bed. In this segment, she attacked the Democratic Party and claimed Trump's policies have made the country more affordable, contrary to administration's own inflation reports. In the post about her departure on Wednesday, Leavitt promised to be a vocal advocate for MAGA and the Republican Party in her new role outside the White House. Our country is facing an existential threat from an increasingly extremist Democratic Party that seeks to destroy everything great about America. And I believe it is incumbent upon all of us who care about this country to fight back against that threat, she wrote. My fight is entering a new phase, but it is far from over. Russia releases ailing former Marine imprisoned since 2022. Russia has released a former U.S. Marine it imprisoned in 2022 amid fears he was close to death as it tries to carry favor with the Trump administration over its war in Ukraine. Robert Gilman, 32, was freed from detention for humanitarian reasons. Kirill Dmitriev, the Kremlin's special envoy for talks with the United States, announced Tuesday on X. He's currently on a U.S. plane carrying him from Russia to Washington Dulles' airport. Robert is free, his family wrote on their website. President Donald Trump said Gilman, accompanied by his mother Nancy, would arrive at Joint Base Andrews in Maryland on Tuesday evening. After my discussions with President Vladimir Putin, Russia has agreed to release him, very much on a humanitarian basis, Trump wrote on Truth Social. We appreciate this decision and the fact that Russia asked for no one in return. No exchange took place. The Massachusetts man was arrested in 2022 for allegedly kicking a police officer while drunk during a train journey to Moscow. He was sentenced initially to 4.5 years in a Russian penal colony. Gilman's family says he was violently ill when police encountered him in January 2022. Instead of helping him, the family wrote on its website, police hit him with a baton. He was vomiting and falling, most likely due to a concussion, they wrote, when his leg accidentally hit one of the police officer's shins. The State Department said Gilman's release was not part of an exchange, and the United States made no other concessions. While we appreciate this positive step, we are still seeking the immediate return of all others unjustly detained Americans, including wrongful detainee Stephen Hubbard, Secretary of State Marco Rubio wrote on X. Hubbard, 73, is the oldest of the more than five Americans still held in Russia. A retired English teacher, he was captured in April 2022 by Russian forces in the Ukrainian town of Izium, accused of fighting for Ukraine and sentenced to 6 years and 10 months in prison. Gilman's family had raised alarms about his deteriorating health. I am more afraid for my brother than I have been since this horrible nightmare started, his sister Lexi Hudson said in a statement last week. I'm worried that I may never see him again if the Russians don't release him. I'm worried that he could die. According to Senator Eddie Markey, Democrat of Massachusetts, Gilman had been diagnosed with a dissociative stupor, a condition where he is non-responsive and unable to interact or eat. He was essentially catatonic and also suffered a severe case of pneumonia, Markey said in a statement. We don't yet know the full details of his current condition or the long-term impact on his recovery. Trump and Rubio posted a photo of a gaunt Gilman seated in an airplane, his mother's arm around his shoulder, surrounded by supporters who held an American flag in front of him. Trump, in his Truth Social post, said he had spoken to Gilman, who had one request, a great cheeseburger when he lands. Gilman, who taught English in Poland, was in Russia visiting extended family before taking a new teaching job in Moldova, his family says. While in Russia, they say, he discovered his luggage and passport had been tampered with, and he had to replace missing passport pages before he could travel onward. He was traveling to Moscow to have his passport repaired at the U.S. Embassy, they say, when he was arrested. While Gilman was imprisoned in Voronezh, about 330 miles south of Moscow, his family wrote, he was goaded into additional actions and related charges through forced drugging, provocations, and torture, including forced exercise for 16 hours and 6 months in an extreme punishment cell. His initial sentence was reduced on appeal to 3.5 years. But last year, he was accused of punching prison guards and an investigator. He pleaded guilty and was sentenced to more than 7 years. He appears to be caught up in an attempt to sentence him to the point where his only way out will be inclusion in a future prison exchange between the U.S. and Russia, his family wrote at the time. On Tuesday, a new message appeared on the website. After 1,666 days in detention, Robert is finally free, they wrote. Thank you for your tireless support of Robert. How mainstream Democrats pulled off a big upset against a Democratic socialist. For weeks, leftists celebrated and establishment Democrats fretted over what seemed increasingly inevitable. Francesca Hong, a state lawmaker and former restaurant owner, was poised to become the first Democratic socialist in decades to win a primary for governor. That came crashing down in the early morning hours Wednesday as Milwaukee County Executive David Crowley, a relative moderate, defied polls to notch a narrow victory in Wisconsin's Democratic race. Supporters and detractors agreed that voters appear to be increasingly worried over whether Hahn could beat GOP nominee Tom Tiffany, a member of the House Freedom Caucus, in a state that voted twice for President Donald Trump. Those questions became especially prominent in the final days of the campaign as Hahn tried to explain old social media posts, including one that called for canceling Thanksgiving as a holiday, which were amplified in news accounts and outside ads. Hahn failed to run up her vote margins among people in highly educated, upper-middle-class areas, according to a Washington Post analysis, struggling with the same groups who have broken for socialists elsewhere, and who are probably most sensitive and attuned to an unfavorable news cycle. "I didn't think she was electable," said John Friedberg, a 78-year-old retired teacher who was eating breakfast with a group of retirees in the Madison suburb of Middleton on Wednesday. "I was troubled by her irresponsible remarks." Alex Brower, a Milwaukee alderman and Democratic socialist, tied such concern to a last-minute scramble from party leaders as they sought a more moderate alternative to Hahn and elevated Crowley, who had previously dropped out of the crowded primary. "They broke the glass and they pulled the emergency lever here in Wisconsin," said Brower, who canvassed for Hahn. He compared the effort by centrist Democrats to their push against Bernie Sanders, the Democratic Socialist senator from Vermont, who won all but one county in Wisconsin in the 2016 Democratic presidential primary, but lost the entire state in the 2020 nominating contest. Hahn's defeat was a significant win for the party's more moderate faction, which argued that a growing Democratic Socialist movement would not be able to succeed in a general election in a battleground state. "We're not New York, simply," said Bob Wirch, a moderate state senator from Kenosha, or a 50-50 state. While Hahn won the younger, more college-educated areas that have favored more progressive candidates in congressional victories across the country, she did so by slim margins, often a percentage point or two. Crowley ran up his numbers in the suburbs with older voters and in less college-educated areas, often winning such counties by 10 or more points. Wirch, who endorsed a third candidate in the primary, said the drumbeat of anti-socialism propaganda on television helped create fear that Hahn could not defeat Tiffany, who voted to overturn the results of the 2020 presidential election. Republicans and outside groups pushed heavily to draw attention to Hahn's past social media posts. The daughter of South Korean immigrants, Hahn posted in 2019 that she felt uncomfortable in a popular fast food restaurant because there were too many old white people who didn't think we spoke English. When CNN's Caitlin Collins asked her last week if she still wanted to cancel Thanksgiving, Hahn's response went viral. "Thanksgiving is also a time that's incredibly painful for many people in our communities," she said. "And so I think there, I want to make sure that people understood that there are multiple views, but views can evolve." The Democratic Socialists of America, which also backed Hahn, has leveraged strong grassroots canvassing efforts this summer to push its members to primary wins across liberal cities such as Philadelphia, Denver, New York, and Detroit. Other progressive candidates such as Abdul El-Sayed, who won a narrow primary victory last week in Michigan's U.S. Senate race, have relied on their charisma and bold-faced endorsements to win those races with similar policy platforms. "Man, that guy was very impressive," Wirch said of El-Sayed Hahn. Hahn, on the other hand, was more of a symbol and a good representative, but not a good communicator. Hahn received nods from Representative Ihan Omar, Democrat of Minnesota, and several progressive advocacy groups that was not endorsed by prominent socialist politicians such as Representative Alexandria Ocasio-Cortez, Democrat of New York, or Sanders. The DSA, or it has in other races, leveraged its youthful volunteers to knock on tens of thousands of doors on Hong's behalf. Yet the tide around Hahn could not lift her cash-strapped campaign. She did not run a single ad on TV. Compared with El-Sayed, Hahn especially struggled in middle-income areas and in very college-educated counties. She held her own in rural areas, but not enough to overcome Crowley's advantage in the suburbs and among counties with fewer young voters. What we saw in the last week of the campaign was a lot of fear-based attacks on Francesca's electability, said State Assembly member Ryan Clancy, a Democrat socialist from Milwaukee, who said he knocked on nearly 10,000 doors for Hong. Voters were choosing fear. Even in Wisconsin, which had the narrowest split in 2024's presidential election results, the primary race presented something of a roller coaster. Crowley suspended his campaign in early July as he saw a shrinking lane and other more moderate candidates surging. He endorsed Lieutenant Governor Sarah Rodriguez. But in a little over a week later, Rodriguez left the race amid a campaign finance scandal. Mandela Barnes, her predecessor, also bowed out at the end of the month. Crowley jumped back in weeks before Election Day with a last-minute endorsement from outgoing Governor Tony Evers, who cast doubt on Hong's electability. The desperation in the last 2 weeks about stopping Fran was at a fever pitch, said Brian Schimming, the Wisconsin GOP State Party Chair. Crowley grew up in poverty. His parents struggled with drug addiction, and he was evicted 3 times before he graduated high school, but quickly got involved in community organizing and local and state politics. He served in the state legislature for 3 years before becoming the youngest person elected to lead Milwaukee County, the state's largest, and graduated from college during his first term after dropping out at 19. If elected, Crowley would be Wisconsin's first black governor. Crowley performed well with groups that are traditionally less progressive in Democratic primaries, and Hong won in her strong areas by only a few points. At Hong's election night party in Madison on Tuesday, hundreds of supporters crammed into a music hall to watch results and drink beer as songs by Prince, David Bowie, and Madonna blared on the loudspeakers. They waved hand-drawn signs, booed televised images of Trump, and cheered as dwindling bits of positive news blared on television screens. Hong thanked them in an 11:20 p.m. speech that urged unity, then sent them home, hours before the race was called for her opponent. The next morning at breakfast in Middleton, some of those who sat with Friedberg characterized Hong's performance as an important sign for the state and the country. What amazes me is her view are so counter to what I think is electable and what I think normal people think about. And she got a ton of votes, said Terry Donnelly, 75, a retired dentist. Severe malnutrition in Somalia is surging after U.S. cuts, aid groups say. Hospital admissions for severe malnutrition in Somalian displacement camps have surged 83% compared with last year, Doctors Without Borders reported Tuesday, as the African country weathers drought and aid cuts from the United States and other donors. 47% of children in the camps in Baidoa in southwestern Somalia were malnourished, the aid group, also known as MSF, its initials in French, found in a survey last month, and more than 100 children died at a group's hospital there in the first half of the year, MSF health advisor Mitchell Sangma said. In spite of all our medical treatment, in spite of our efforts to increase our team, to increase care, unfortunately, we have also seen the increasing number of deaths, Sangma told the Washington Post. We suspect that there are more deaths in the community, which we cannot confirm. The Trump administration has cut virtually all aid to Somalia, ranked the fourth poorest country by the World Population Review. In 2023, Somalia received $1.18 billion in U.S. aid. The State Department suspended all assistance to the Somalian government in January after accusing it of seizing more than 83 tons of food aid and destroying a U.S.-funded World Food Program warehouse. The Trump administration has a zero-tolerance policy for waste, theft, and division of life-saving assistance, the department said at the time. Any resumption of assistance will be dependent upon the Somali federal government taking accountability for its unacceptable actions and taking appropriate remedial steps. Somalia officials denied the allegations. The country's health system is largely dependent on foreign assistance. The U.S. has historically been among the most important donors, but European Union and other humanitarian funding is also down. Through May, the $852 million UN humanitarian needs and response plan for the country, already cut by 40% from 2025, was just 20% funded, the Office for the Coordination of Humanitarian Affairs reported. 6 million people were facing high levels of acute food insecurity, including 1.9 million in emergency conditions, the OCHA reported. And the 1.88 million children were expected to need treatment for acute malnutrition. What we are seeing is shocking and far beyond the threshold of an extremely critical emergency, MSF Project Coordinator Alara Ali said. What is equally shocking is the lack of urgency from donors who continue to downscale and withdraw support from Somalia. 22,000 children were enrolled in MSF nutrition programs in the first 6 months of the year, Sangma said, and nearly 3,000 severely malnutrition children with medical complications were admitted to the group's Bay Regional Hospital in Bajoa. We started this year with 15-bed capacity to manage malnutrition cases, malnourished children, but then over the months we kept on increasing from 50 to 70, 70 to 100, 100 to 120, he said. At the peak, we had to convert part of the office to attend to patients' wards. The economically fragile country, scarred by years of instability and displacement, is suffering a drought that has caused crop failures and livestock death. The consequences of the cuts are becoming more visible now and will get worse in the coming years, Sangma said. But the gaps we already see. As high prices persist, some Americans are cutting back on spending. As the war in Iran barrels toward the six-month mark, many Americans are growing weary of persistent inflation and high prices at the pump. While many still hope for relief, they are starting to think about tightening their belts. Consumers still haven't slashed spending dramatically. Overall, spending remains resilient in the face of elevated inflation, which cooled slightly to 3.4% in the year ending in July, according to data released Wednesday. Still, in interviews, families across the country say they are looking for ways to keep their budgets in check, including by curbing gas usage, eating cheaper meals, and taking on DIY projects that once would have outsourced. It absolutely still makes sense to pay for some things, but you just have to be a lot more deliberate, said Lydia Royce, a 38-year-old mother of two in Norman, Oklahoma, who works in financial tech. Royce said she's privileged. Her family isn't worried about paying their mortgage or filling up their cars, but she also wants to be able to retire one day, so she's cutting back where she can. For now, that means choosing less expensive extracurriculars for the kids, stretching out her salon appointments, and learning to install a French drain herself instead of hiring an expensive landscaping team. In Chattanooga, Tennessee, 43-year-old Sarah Bailey said her family has switched from seafood to cheaper proteins for dinner, lately often pork. She's drinking filtered water instead of spring water, and she's being mindful about driving, playing purposeful, fuel-conscious routes on days full of work, errands, and kid-related activities. I'm just moving through life a bit differently, said Bailey, a drug and alcohol counselor and author. The same is true for Donnie Plumley, 55, a nurse in Huntington, West Virginia. He and his wife rarely eat at restaurants anymore, he said. They grow vegetables in raised beds and occasionally buy whole steer in bulk to save on groceries. Plumley also equipped his house with solar panels.

Mark Zandi, chief economist at Moody's Analytics, said wealthy Americans benefiting from a strong stock market are contributing heavily to the overall economic picture, even as the less well-off are feeling the strain. The well-to-do are still driving the train, Zandi said. And even middle-class Americans are still reluctant to make big adjustments, said Diane Swank, chief economist at KPMG. It's not just that consumers will resist with everything in their power reductions in their standard of living, but they resist a reduction at the pace at which they accumulate stuff, Swank said. She added, even if they're able to keep spending going, it's not as easy, and you're not getting as many things as you once did. Those cracks are starting to show. In the Federal Reserve's most recent beige book, a report released in July that includes anecdotal evidence of economic conditions around the country, several Fed districts reported people seeking out more affordable alternatives and cutting discretionary spending. Meanwhile, the larger-than-usual tax refunds that helped prop up spending this spring are now gone for most families. In June, the personal savings rate, which measures how much of their disposable income people dedicate to savings, dipped to 2.7%, the lowest level in 4 years. That's where Chase Johnson, a 38-year-old insurance sales operations manager in Maxwell, Iowa, is feeling the pinch. He said he and his wife haven't cut back on everyday purchases or vacations, but they expect to save about 10% less this year. We're not going to quit living because prices are going up, Johnson said. The economy is the economy. We're going to make it work either way. But many metrics, the U.S. economy is stable, if not inspiring. Overall growth was somewhat sluggish in the second quarter, slowing to a 1.5% pace. But the unemployment rate remains low, and wages are still growing, though a Washington Post analysis found paychecks are stagnant compared to a year ago, when inflation is taken into account. New data from the Bank of America Institute shows consumers remain solid financially, and that the gap between higher income and middle and lower income group spending and wage growth is narrowing. Still, many Americans feel that the economy isn't working for them. Multiple polls showing a decline in consumer confidence, and the cost of living has dominated campaign rhetoric in the run-up to this fall's midterm elections, with even some Republicans joining the chorus of online complaints about a viral $20 burrito. As the war drags on, Zandi said, people might finally have to spend down savings or rack up more debt, which would eventually lead to sagging consumer spending. But as long as the labor market remains steady, he said, it's unlikely people will pull back too far. And for now, consumers at all income levels are navigating higher prices well, still spending on extras, said Michelle Meyer, chief economist at MasterCard. Higher income families have been able to spend faster, but across the board, the stable labor market has propped people up. There's a lot of uncertainty, she said, but uncertainty is also our new normal. Next, opinion from the Washington Post editorial board. Inflation is still too high. Kevin Warsh has been saying the right things about tackling inflation. He needs to act soon. The inflation rate slowing to 3.4% in July is a move in the right direction, but should not reduce the Federal Reserve's sense of urgency to bring prices under control. Inflation remains 70% above the central bank's inflation target of 2%. Fed Chair Kevin Warsh has conveyed seriousness about what he correctly calls a tax on the American people and businesses. Talk will soon need to turn into action. Warsh got the family fight he asked for at last month's meeting of the Federal Open Market Committee, as three members voted to increase interest rates by a quarter point. The majority of members voted to hold rates steady. But inflation has been above the bank's target for 64 consecutive months. July's headline inflation rate of 3.4%, announced Wednesday, was down from June's 3.5%. Core inflation, which excludes food and energy prices, rose by 2.5% year over year in June, just below 2.6% the previous year. Oil prices fell last month as a result of cautious yet hopeful indicators that the Strait of Hormuz, which is responsible for 20% of the world's oil flow, will reopen sooner rather than later. But negotiations with Iran are deadlocked.

0: Even before President Donald Trump started the war in February, inflation was unacceptably above target. Despite a weaker-than-expected jobs report in July, which showed that the economy lost 23,000 jobs, the U.S. economy is still roughly at full employment, with an unemployment rate of 4.1%. This gives the Fed space to focus on its number one objective, as Warsh calls it, to get monetary policy right. Despite phone calls with the president, Warsh insists he will operate independently of the White House. Next month's FOMC meeting will be a good time to demonstrate that. Also from the editorial board, the wisdom of the cheeseheads. Democrats can give thanks to Wisconsin voters as the party battled DSA mania. Wisconsin races are notoriously close, but Tuesday's Democratic primary for governor was too close for comfort. Milwaukee County Executive David Crowley beat zany socialist Francesca Hong by about 3,800 votes out of 792,000 ballots cast. Hong led by more than 20 points in polling 2 weeks ago, but the gap tightened as normal Democrats rallied behind the electable moderate. Crowley's come-from-behind win was attributable to the wisdom of Democrats who are older, African-American, and live in rural areas. They will continue to be the bulwark against a left that is rooted in university towns and fueled by younger, over-credentialed activists who resent that they don't have the same opportunities their parents had. The narrative of this primary season has been the ascendancy of the Democratic Socialists of America. But Wisconsin underscores how the DSA's fringe ideas and candidates can still be defeated if the Democratic establishment offers an alternative and shows backbone. That's what outgoing Democratic Governor Tony Evers did in Wisconsin. He sounded the alarm that Hong would lose in the general election to Tom Tiffany, a GOP congressman. Crowley is now the favorite in the fall. The DSA's victories have almost entirely come in solidly blue bastions, from the mayor's race in D.C. to congressional primaries in Denver and New York City. Abdul El-Sayed is an acolyte of Democratic Socialist Bernie Sanders, but he is not affiliated with the DSA. Like Hong, El-Sayed significantly underperformed pre-election polling in the Michigan Democratic primary last week, but he eked out a win. Partly that's because El-Sayed is much smoother and more charismatic than Hong. She gave bumbling answers during the final debate and struggled to explain away bizarre social media posts. Asked about a 2020 tweet, cancel Thanksgiving, she said last week that it's now her favorite holiday. Hong was such a flawed candidate that Democrats on the party's governing wing would be foolish to read too much into Tuesday's results. They continue to face spirited challenges from emboldened radicals who remain determined to take over the party and pick the presidential nominee in 2028. Trying to accommodate the DSA and co-opt the energy of its activists won't work any better for Democrats than it did for the Republican establishment when Donald Trump came down the golden escalator. And with that, we end today's reading of the Washington Post. Thank you for listening.
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3: 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Scorecard Game Plan, Second Act. After 3 years, America's favorite soccer coach is back with a new gig. This is written by Mark Bechtel. During the montage that ended what was widely thought to be the series finale of Ted Lasso, the writers worked in a breadcrumb or two, in the words of co-creator Brendan Hunt. The most notable? Keeley, Juno Temple, presenting a proposal for an AFC Richmond women's team. After the show wrapped and all the editing and PR work was done, the writers took a while to decompress and then decided that maybe there were more stories to tell. They got together at a resort in Ojai, California, for 2 days to spitball ideas and play a little golf. Not Hunt, though. Didn't much care about that, but I sure like riding the golf carts, he says. By the end of the retreat, Hunt, who also plays Coach Beard in the show, says it was clear that, quote, there's something here. The soil remains fertile, end quote. Among the ideas they kicked the tires on for Season 4, which premieres on Apple TV on August 5th, was relocating the setting to Kansas City, where Ted, Jason Sudeikis, had moved in the finale after resigning as Richmond's coach. In the end, we felt like Richmond and London are too much a part of the DNA to get away from that, says Hunt. So they settled on the idea of focusing on the formation of a women's team coached by Lasso. That the show would lean into women's sports isn't a surprise. Sudeikis has long been a presence at women's pro and college basketball games, and much of the cast and crew got caught up in the European Women's Championship, with England winning while the show was shooting in that country in 2022. And Ted Lasso has always featured powerful, smartly written female characters, which Hunt ascribes to two things. A writer's room that's nearly half female, and the upbringing of the show's four creators, Sudeikis, Hunt, Joe Kelly, and Bill Lawrence. None of us have a brother, says Hunt. Me and Joe and Jason only all have sisters, and Bill is an only child. So we've all basically grown up with strong women around. It was not like some kind of leap. Introducing a new team meant finding a whole bunch of new actors, though many of the regulars from the first 3 seasons are back. One was Tanya Reynolds, who plays one of Ted's assistant coaches. Roberts had little soccer knowledge, aside from being caught up in the Lionesses' Euro campaign, and hadn't even seen the show when she auditioned. When she was cast, she binged it and was hooked. Watching the first 3 seasons in such quick succession, I really felt like I just wanted to be part of that world, says Reynolds. I just love the world of it all. Not having a soccer background wasn't the most imposing thing for Reynolds. That would be stepping into the cast of a show that won 13 Emmys, which turned out to be something of a team-building exercise. Says Reynolds, we were all in the same boat. We were all the new kids on the block, and so we all felt like we were in it together and we really bonded. The vibe I got from watching it was that it would be a really fun job to work on. And it was. Every day I was laughing so much that I felt sick, she says. So much change can be imposing, especially for a show that relies so heavily on the actors' chemistry. But, says Hunt, once everything you know gets in order over the course of the first couple episodes, it should just feel like we're back. Next, Faces in the Crowd by Dan Falkenheim. The first one is Madison Taylor, sport lacrosse, hometown, Watauk, New York. Taylor, a senior attacker at Northwestern, scored one goal and had six assists in a 14-11 victory against North Carolina, helping the Wildcats win their ninth Division I women's lacrosse title and setting the NCAA tournament record for career points, 91. She is the only player in NCAA history with at least 450 career points and 200 career draw controls. Taylor reached the championship game in all four of her seasons. The next face in the crowd is Ta Chikomba, sport, track and field, hometown, Cheredzi, Zimbabwe. Chikomba, a junior at Kansas State, leaped 27 feet 5.5 inches to win the long jump title at the NCAA D1 Outdoor Track and Field Championships, breaking his own school record by nearly 4 inches and landing the furthest jump at the event since 2018. The first team All-American broke the Big 12 Championship long jump record and had a wind-aided leap of 28 feet 8.5 inches, the best collegiate all-conditions jump ever, at the NCAA West prelims in May. Next is Talia Vestio, sport, flag football, hometown, Rosemont, Minnesota. Talia, a junior quarterback at Rosemont High, completed 22 of 30 passes for 309 yards and 7 touchdowns in a 45-12 Mercy Rule victory over Rogers High, guiding the Irish to its first state flag football title and an undefeated season. In 14 games, she threw for 2,638 yards and 62 touchdowns, with only 7 interceptions. She also ran for a team-high 285 yards. Next, in softball, back-to-back. Dominance looks a lot like Tegan Cavan on the mound. Start with last year when the Texas ace pitched 31 2/3 scoreless innings, a Women's College World Series record, en route to an NCAA title. Or consider this postseason, when she allowed one run in 3 elimination completion game wins to reach the WCWS Finals. Even on 0 days rest, it was no wonder why the Longhorns would turn to the junior right-hander. Pitching the last 2 innings in relief, Cavan struck out 5 and retired 6 straight, leading Texas to a 4-1 victory over Texas Tech for the program's second straight national championship. It was the opportunity you dream about, says Cavan, the first player to be named the WCWS Most Outstanding Player twice. After that last pitch, running to the rest of the girls will be a memory I will remember forever. Softball legend Kat Osterman called Cavan the GOAT afterward, but she wasn't the only one to bear witness. A record 2.5 million viewers watched Texas's Game 2 WCWS Finals win. Fans show out, and we always get to play in a full stadium, says the West Des Moines, Iowa native. I feel extremely lucky to get to play this game at this time and be a small part in the growth of it. The next article is The Tao of the Whiz. This is written by Tom Verducci. Baseball has seen plenty of flamethrowers, but never one quite like Jacob Misiorowski, who is bending the physics of the game with an approach to pitching that finds beauty and brutal effectiveness in simplicity. The shape of water, the swirl of an artist's paintbrush, the finely woven tapestry of words in a poem, the 104-mile-per-hour fastball from Jacob Misiorowski. The purest form of power comes not from exertion, but the seeming absence of it. No starting pitcher in the 133 years since the distance between the pitching rubber and the tip of home plate was set at 60 feet, 6 inches, has shortened that distance more than Misiorowski, the 24-year-old spaghetti strand of a pitcher for the Milwaukee Brewers. At a lanky 6 feet 7 inches, with a long stride and a low release point, Misiorowski lets go of the baseball 7.5 feet in front of the rubber at 2,611 RPMs. faster spin than all but one other starting pitcher this season, and about the same as your car engine as you exceed the highway speed limit, and at velocities never seen from a starter in recorded history. Distance is time, and hitters have never had less of it to react than they do when Miss Yourofsky is pitching. He is a Da Vinci flying machine, the embodiment of the physics of propulsion, as nearly perfect as has been measured on a baseball field. It's like he was built in a lab, says fellow Brewers starter Brandon Woodruff. Only Miss Yourofsky knows what it feels like to have a baseball come out of your hand at 104.5 miles per hour, 7.5 feet in front of the rubber. To hear him describe the sensation is to hear the echoes of ancient Taoist philosophers who spoke of wu-wei, the concept that roughly translates literally into not doing and philosophically into effortless action. The baseball slips from his hand like water over river rocks. The best way to describe it is easy, Miss Yourofsky says. I think it's just plain and simple. It feels easy, and it feels like everything is just lining up and just kind of coming out. I mean, I don't really throw max effort. Every pitch is like 85-90%. Like there's always a little bit more I can grab. It just feels effortless. It's just trying to keep that same thought of staying whippy and just put it where I want. And where is that? Throw it down the middle and pray, he says. I'm literally just thinking about throwing every pitch down the middle. If they hit it, they hit it. There's not much to figure out. That's my thing. That's what I'm doing. The performance of the Miz is as singular as the physics. Starting May 1st, Miz Yourofsky posted the greatest 8-start span in baseball history, openers excluded, as measured by ERA, which was adopted in 1912. One earned run over 54 1/3 innings for a 0.17 ERA. The eighth of those outings was one of the most dominant games ever pitched. On June 12th in Milwaukee against the Phillies, he became the first pitcher to face the minimum 27 batters in a complete game, with 15 strikeouts and one hit allowed. He did it with just 95 pitches, 69 of which were fastballs. The Phillies were 0 for 17 against his fastball, missing it 23 of the 40 times they tried to hit it. Their only hit was a single by Kyle Schwarber on a low slider. The next day, Schwarber sought out Brewers hitting coach Daniel Vogelbach. "Tell Miz," Schwarber said, "thanks for throwing me the breaking ball." In the ninth inning, Miz Yourofsky averaged 102.6 miles per hour with his fastball, including a 103.1 mile per hour Bell X1 of a rocket past Justin Crawford for the last out. No starting pitcher in recorded history ever had a higher average velocity in the ninth inning. That night, Phillies pitcher Aaron Nola texted Woodruff. "Miz is going to wind up getting us in trouble," Nola wrote. "He'll have them move the mound back." Woodruff had enjoyed the night as much as anyone. Like Miz Yourofsky, he is a fastball-first, country hardball pitcher. As the only veteran in the Milwaukee rotation, he has become his mentor and close friend. "I'm seeing this all unfold, and it's like a proud uncle or father moment," says Woodruff, 33, "because I see the work in between and just see him go out and attack." But Nola's text gave Woodruff a moment of pause. "You know what? I never thought about that. You're exactly right. He could be the reason the mound gets moved back." Says Woodruff, "He truly could because his extension is out of this world. I'm still trying to hang on here for however long I'm going to throw, and I don't need him to ruin it." It's too soon to know if Miz Yourofsky could change the very dimensions of the game the way George Mikan and Wilt Chamberlain did the NBA lane or Tiger Woods did to golf course yardages. That Nola, a 12-year veteran, would be so moved by his dominance to even suggest it is astonishing, but not as astonishing as the Miz himself. The pitcher who is bending the once immutable physics of baseball is a late bloomer, who was passed in the draft by every team at least twice, is built like Ichabod Crane, has the impish charm of Tom Sawyer, presents such naivety that his manager calls him Forrest Gump, recently got engaged to his longtime girlfriend, and spends much of his free time collecting Pokemon and baseball cards. He's an interesting cat, man, Woodruff says. He's a beautiful person. He's happy all the time. When he shows up at the yard, you don't see a guy who's stressing out about his next outing. You see a guy who's over there watching Pokemon videos, and then he just goes out and destroys you with 104. I remind him every day, dude, you've got an absolute superpower. We're starting to see that, and it's wildly impressive. Welcomed southerly winds pushed the late winter temperature in Manhattan toward 40 degrees on March 7, 1893, as National League owners, players, and managers in their suits and starched white collar shirts made their way to the Fifth Avenue Hotel, a posh five-story monument to luxury resplendent with its imported white marble facade and featuring the first passenger hotel elevator in America, or vertical screw railway, as Otis Tufts called his creation. It was here previously that colleges codified their rules for football. The U.S. Tennis Association was established, and Republicans in smoke-filled rooms blessed deals, or not, with such frequency one wing was known as Amen Corner. On this day, the baseball men piled into Parlor F to hear a recommendation from the Rules Committee, comprised of John Brush of Cincinnati, the chairman with the beak-like nose, Charlie Byrne of Brooklyn, giving away nothing behind his push-broom mustache, and Harry Vonderhorst, the Baltimore beer baron in the Van Dyke. The men called for the pitching distance to be moved back for the third time in 12 years. It went from 45 to 50 feet in 1881, to 55 feet 6 inches in 1887, and now they recommended it should move to 60 feet 6 inches. The rule change passed because owners feared pitching had become too good. In an editorial that echoed prevailing sentiment, the New York Sun opined, "The evolution of the pitcher, who, after inconceivable delays, tortures, circumspections, witchcraft, and damn foolery, multitudinous, finally delivered a ball, seen principally by an umpire, has destroyed the gaiety of the fans. In baseball, people want motion, not rest. If setting the pitcher back will contribute to the poetry of the motion, back let him go. He can't go too far back. The pitcher has asserted himself too much." 60 feet, 6 inches is not a sacred founding principle of baseball. It only seems that way because it has remained unchanged since that Tuesday afternoon in Parlor F in 1893. The Independent Atlantic League, under a partnership with MLB, did experiment in 2021 with moving the mound back 1 foot. It was dropped the next year, the same year the Brewers sweated through 62 picks before they drafted a hard-throwing, if scattershot, beanpole from Crowder College in Missouri, who struck out 16 batters every 9 innings but also walked 5 per 9. "I think we were holding our breath with the hope that he would get there," says Milwaukee president of baseball operations Matt Arnold. "I heard there were teams right behind us that were on him. But there were a lot of people who thought he was a reliever. There were some risks in his profile, but our guys really stuck their necks out on this one." Drew Anderson, an area scouting supervisor, and Randy Bandelow, an area scout, had seen Mizorowski improve over the years and knew more was in store. As a 165-pound Grain Valley, Missouri high pitcher who threw 91 to 95 miles per hour, and, by his own admission, might hit, quote-unquote, 6 or 7 batters in a game, Mizorowski went undrafted before enrolling at Crowder. By the fall of 2020, he was 190 pounds and hitting 98 miles per hour. At the 2022 Junior College World Series, he hit 100 miles per hour for the first time. "The scoreboard in the outfield doesn't have triple digits," he said. "It just popped up 0-0. You questioned if it was an error, and then the whole dugout is freaking out because they heard from the scouts in the stands that it was 100. So it was fun." As a junior college pitcher who had trouble throwing strikes, and with a commitment to LSU, where he would have joined Paul Skeens on the roster, Mizorowski was seen by some clubs as a draft risk. Finally, midway through the second round, a team called his agent and indicated it was prepared to take him. "All of a sudden, that fell through," says Mizorowski, who declined to name the team. The Brewers called next. A handful of picks remained before their turn. A Milwaukee official told Mazurowski, "Hey, don't pick up the phone if anybody else calls." He lasted until the Brewers' pick. To keep him from going to LSU, Milwaukee signed him for $2.35 million, $1,218,500 above slot. To afford such an overpay, the team signed its first rounder and its next seven picks after Mazurowski, all under slot. 2 years later, while pitching for AAA Nashville, Mazurowski was in Norfolk, tired and wet from a rain-soaked trip, when his phone rang. He didn't recognize the number and he declined to answer it. The phone buzzed again. Same number. He declined again. Upon the third call, he saw the caller left a voicemail. He hit play. "This is Rick Sweet," the caller said. It was his manager. "Pick up the damn phone." "I was like, oh, S," Mazurowski says, "and so I called him back." Sweet told him he was going to the big leagues. In his first calendar year there, covering 29 games and 28 starts, Mazurowski struck out 218 batters in 153 innings. His rate of 12.8 strikeouts per 9 innings is the greatest in history through 29 games for a full-time starting pitcher, eclipsing the 12.3 rate of Kerry Wood. Mazurowski's growth in velocity, command, and body control continues. Last season, for instance, he endured a 5-start stretch with a 7.71 ERA. "Coming up last year, I was thinking, hey, I need to hit corners," he says. "I got bounced around for that month, 2 months, whatever it was, and I kind of realized I need to stop overthinking. That was when I was just like, let's simplify it. Let's make everything simple, not big thoughts." Says Woodruff, "I was trying to kick into his brain last year. Dude, you don't realize what a superpower you have, and it's effortless for you. If you want to look at somebody as a role model, go watch Jacob deGrom. When he was in his 100 to 102 range, he throws it to one spot, and he throws just two pitches. I said, if you can get to the point where you can command your heater, the world is absolutely yours. You can do whatever you want. I swear to you, buddy, if I had your stuff, I might use less than 5% breaking balls. Make these guys beat you and never, ever let up. Your extension, your spin, your velocity, all of this stuff you've got going for you is too overpowering." Mazurowski went home after the season and hit the gym. He added nearly 30 pounds, almost all of it in his lower half. "Being lanky," Woodruff says, "that was kind of his fault in the past. He ran out of gas. That was what he worked on, his off-season, getting his legs in shape. All credit to him." Says Brewer manager Pat Murphy, "He's got great strength in his lower half now, which stabilized him for his delivery. And he can self-correct his delivery now if he loses focus." On June 6 at Colorado, for instance, Mazurowski lost focus with a 5-1 lead with one out in the seventh inning. He walked one batter and gave up a hit to the next. Murphy stared daggers at him, ready to take him out. Mazurowski stared back and mouthed, "No." Murphy yelled back, "Then effing kick it in." Mazurowski punched out the next two batters on seven pitches. One day in June, Mazurowski was throwing a bullpen session when he stopped to ask one of the Brewers' analysts, "How many pitches have I thrown?" The analyst, armed with pitch metrics on a tablet, began giving him spin rates and spin axis data. Mazurowski cut him off. "I don't give an S about the metrics," the Miz said. "I just want to know how many pitches." Woodruff, who was standing nearby, says, "A tear almost dropped down from my face when I heard him say that. Because analytics are a big part of our game now, and there are a lot of decisions being made off it. But man, when you get between the lines, when you hear the pitch called, it's all about executing the pitch. And I think that is what he is mainly focused on." It is the beautiful irony of the Miz. He is an analytics darling with his extension, spin rate, and velocity. He is the science of throwing elevated to its highest form, and yet he wants none of the modern information that turns many young pitchers into lab clinicians who talk more about process than competing. "Zero," he says, "none of it. I hate it." "Why?" I don't want any information. Why? My brain moves so quick, and if I have that stuff moving around in it, I'm overthinking, oh, that pitch wasn't XYZ. I'm only worried about what the hitter's reaction to my pitch is. All that information is for someone else to help me later down the road. I want absolutely none of that information. I want to go out there and throw. No one has ever thrown a baseball like Mizurowski. With his length and flexibility, he moves through the air like Michael Phelps through water. The numbers prove it. The most telling of the measurements is perceived velocity, which accounts not just for raw velocity, but also the distance the pitch travels. The less distance the ball travels, the faster it appears to the hitter. Because Mizurowski lets the ball go 13 inches closer to the plate than the average pitcher, his average fastball velocity of 100.2 miles per hour translates to an unprecedented perceived velocity of 102.5. Since pitch tracking began in 2008, no other starting pitcher has averaged a perceived velocity greater than the 100.3 miles per hour by DeGrom in 2021. The Miz shortens time and distance like nothing ever seen. It is simple beauty. There is no damn foolery. I don't think I have ever seen anything like it, says Phillies manager Don Mattingly. I don't know who I'd compare him to. Larry Boa was talking about J.R. Richard in his time and Nolan Ryan when he was young. I think Randy Johnson is probably in that category when he was in the middle of his extreme dominance with his fastball. Says Murphy, you see the reaction of Schwarber in the June 12th game and one from Vlad Guerrero Jr. earlier this season. Their eyes get big and it's like, you gotta be kidding me, how am I gonna hit that? By mid-June, Mizurowski had hit 103 miles per hour or higher 49 times this year. The rest of baseball had combined to do it 11 times. He struck out Schwarber on a fastball clocked at 104.5 miles per hour, the fastest pitch ever recorded from a starting pitcher. And yet, the Miz says, there is more in him. Yeah, of course, he says, there is always the thought of how far could I push this, but I'm happy with where I'm at and the fact that it's working. Says Woodruff, he keeps saying he's got more in the tank. I've seen him with his shirt off and I'm like, I don't know how much more you've got in there, but maybe you do. The traditional symbol of woo-wee is water. It has no fixed natural shape and can be considered submissive and weak, but with ease of movement it is powerful enough to gouge canyons out of rock. The traditional sporting translation of such a state, appropriately, is called flow. Mizurowski may achieve this state most obviously when, with ease of body and mind, he sends a baseball and its seams ripping violently through the air at 104 miles per hour. He is, however, also in this state of effortless action, even when the baseball is not in his hands. He surfs hobby shops to complement his shadowless Charizard or first edition Neo Genesis Lugia. I could buy a pretty good truck with it, he says of its value. Or the 4 first edition color printing plates from his Bowman rookie card, or the baseball cards of superstars he sends over to the visiting clubhouse manager at American Family Field in Milwaukee to get autographed. Innocence, naivety, even, Woodruff says, gullibility. I don't want this to sound bad, Woodruff says. It's not that he doesn't care about baseball. He cares about what he does. But off the field, he does a good job not thinking about baseball, if that makes sense. He's still a kid. He's happy all the time. He comes to the field, goes in, and foam rolls and comes out and throws 104. It's a really cool thing. Murphy calls him Forrest Gump in part because Mizurowski loves to run each day, the way old school pitchers did. But the name fits mostly, the manager says, because of his, quote, ability to break through and be brilliant, to do it his way. There is some naivety in there. It's just his joy. It's simple. A great person who knows his place. There's no sales in him, no sales at all, end quote. On the night Mizurowski blew away the Phillies, Murphy watched as the kid left the ballpark. It was late that night in the service tunnel outside the Brewers clubhouse. Ms. Urowski left hand in hand with his fiancée, Elle, accompanied by her parents and his mother, Crystal, who sees many of his games and who that morning, on a whim, drove 8 hours from the Kansas City area to catch this historic one. His father, Tom, was diagnosed with early-onset Parkinson's disease when Jacob was a boy. They're all very close, Murphy says. To see every day he leaves with his whole family, it's just a beautiful thing. It is the wonderful paradox of trying not to try, the state of flow. It is found not just in the ease of throwing a baseball wickedly fast, but here, hand in hand, surrounded by love. This, too, is the Tao of the Miz. A related article is Fast Impressions. Through his first 15 starts this season, Jacob Mizrowski averaged 100.2 miles per hour with his four-seam fastball. As fast as that sounds, it feels faster. MLB StatCast's perceived velocity metric takes into account speed and the distance a pitch travels from a pitcher's release point to gauge hitter's reaction time. By that measure, Mizrowski's 100.2 miles per hour this year is more like 102.5 miles per hour, tops in the majors. His career perceived velocity is the highest since StatCast launched in 2008. Here are some comparisons. Jacob Mizrowski, 2025-26, perceived velocity miles per hour 102.1. Mason Miller, 2023-26, 101.0. Joan Duran, 2022-26, 100.9. Araldis Chapman, 210-26, 100.0. And Daniel Palencia, 2023-26, 100.0. That's the end of that article. 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Leading off. Ranking all 32 NFL teams based on vibes ahead. This is written by Nick Brinkerhoff, USA Today. The vibe check. It's something that can't be defined, only felt. In other areas of the world, we would call it a State of the Union address or even the stock market. Those reveal different kinds of vibes related to the direction of a country or the health of its economy. When it comes to the NFL, vibes aren't typically used as a unit of measurement. We look at things like free agency, draft class, coaching, and the roster as a whole. I'm more analytical in nature, but that doesn't always sell tickets, merchandise, and hope. The allure of sports, at least in the NFL, is that anyone can win on any given Sunday. Those on-field dynamics might not swing a team's way, but the unspoken variables could make all the difference. As training camps arrive, it only makes sense to take the league's temperature. Here's a vibe check for all 32 teams and where they land in the league-wide rankings. Number 32, Indianapolis Colts. You know that feeling when they get your order wrong at the restaurant? That's how the Colts feel going into the season. No first-round pick, no big signings. All they got was extensions for Daniel Jones, coming off a torn Achilles, and Alec Pierce. Contending feels like a long way away. Number 31, Miami Dolphins. The Dolphins are throwing off some new house energy this offseason. They are building, but it'll take a long time for this place to feel like a home. Next offseason can't come soon enough for Miami. Number 30, Jacksonville Jaguars. There's always one person in the group project who gets credit for doing nothing. The Jaguars are just the NFL version of that after a quiet offseason, and now it looks like they won't even get to see Travis Hunter primarily at wide receiver next season. 29. Pittsburgh Steelers. The Steelers hit their ceiling a long time ago and all it did was give them a headache. Pittsburgh's streak of seasons with a winning record has trapped the team in a vicious cycle of trying to win when it's time to let go. This year, the Steelers are throwing a retirement party for Aaron Rodgers and inviting all of his friends. Get your wild card round tickets now. 28. Tampa Bay Buccaneers. Mike Evans? Gone. Lavonte David? Retired. It feels like a sinking ship, and we don't know if the life vests are on board. The NFC South is trending up while the Bucs fade. This team could use a hero and some new energy after finishing off a miserable 2025. 27. Arizona Cardinals. Mike LaFleur and Jeremiah Love are flying this team out of the deep, dark depths. The Cards are still a year away from a new quarterback, which limits the vibes for this season. 26. Detroit Lions. The window is closing rapidly and UNC status is within reach. Detroit better hope it nailed the offensive coordinator hire. 25. Houston Texans. The Texans should have good vibes. Instead, Houston is plagued by this weird in-between feeling that contributes to a sense of impending doom brought on by C.J. Stroud's struggles last season. 24. Atlanta Falcons. Imagine you're stuck in the famous Atlanta traffic. Brutal, right? On the bright side, the AC is chilly, the radio is blasting, and there's some daylight up ahead. You will suffer in the short term, but at least the car has plenty of cool features. The Falcons might have it all. They just need a new driver, and he will be arriving next off-season. Until then, enjoy the 6 or 7 victories. Number 23, Carolina Panthers. Much like its vinegar-based barbecue sauce, Carolina is simply just another version of its Texas counterparts in Houston. The Panthers invested in the defense, but will they be held back by a shaky quarterback situation? Carolina heads into the season knowing its ceiling is capped, and that's tough to get excited about. 22. Green Bay Packers. The Packers aren't known for making a lot of noise in the offseason, but this one feels exceptionally quiet after the Micah Parsons blockbuster last year. Green Bay's history, tradition, and overall small-town love of football lifts the vibes for a team that doesn't look all that different from the one that keeps falling short in the playoffs. 21. Cleveland Browns. Wins will be in short supply again this season in Cleveland. However, fans can look to a new coaching staff for some optimism and an infusion of some young talent this offseason. 20. Chicago Bears. The Bears are no longer the hunters. Opponents know what they're up against, and that will leave some wondering if the Bears peaked in 2025. It sounds crazy, but the same was true of the Lions after 2023, and look at where they are now. Ben Johnson's second season gives fans a reason for hope, however. 19. Philadelphia Eagles. A.J. Brown is gone, but so is Kevin Petullo. Losing a star hurts. However, a new one could emerge in Mekhi Lemon. Either way, there is cautious optimism in Philadelphia, even if it's not enough to land in the top half of the league. Number 18. Kansas City Chiefs. T.E. Travis Kelce is back. QB Patrick Mahomes is healthy. It'll take a little more to turn things around, even if the team is trending in the right direction again, but there is reason to believe as long as number 15 is suiting up. 17. Washington Commanders. Washington dipped into the fountain of youth this offseason, at least on the football field. The Commanders realized that it was time for change, and things weren't getting any better by relying on veterans at the end of their careers. That type of awareness should be commended, as the Commanders look to bounce back in 2026 with Jaden Daniels and new offensive coordinator David Blau. 16. New England Patriots. The A.J. Brown trade was great, but that doesn't rid the organization of the Mike Vrabel-sized weight hanging over the team. This tug-of-war lands the Patriots in the perfect spot, the middle. 15. San Francisco 49ers. Not even the famed electric substation could zap the good vibes out of the Niners right now. Mike Evans and a revamped receiver room should have San Francisco dreaming big again, even if the injury bug keeps lurking in the shadows. 14. Baltimore Ravens. Is Jesse Minter just John Harbaugh in a different font? Does it matter? The Ravens still have an MVP-level quarterback, and now they have a new voice leading the way with a young offensive coordinator who comes from the Ben Johnson tree in Declan Doyle. Expectations might have lowered, but this team can still fly high. 13. New Orleans Saints. It feels like a higher power intervened in New Orleans. The Saints were stuck in the post-Drew Brees era with no cap space or hope. Then Kellen Moore arrived. Then Tyler Shough arrived. Now the Saints have arrived. New Orleans swung for the fences with the Jordan Tyson pick in the draft, and this team can make some real noise this season. Don't say you weren't warned. Number 12, Minnesota Vikings. The Vikings broke up with Sam Darnold and watched him thrive with someone else. Bad vibes. The Vikings are instead in a new relationship with Kyle Murray, which appears to be an improvement over J.J. McCarthy. Minnesota will forever chase what it had with Darnold, but Murray gives the team some legitimate reasons to be optimistic. Number 11, Los Angeles Chargers. It's clear that the Chargers are the Rams' understudy in the City of Angels. Just don't let that distract you from the positive vibes coming from the Bolts right now. Hiring Mike McDaniel ensures Justin Herbert and company will feature an exciting, creative offense going forward. If they can remain healthy, this team should be a real threat. Number 10, Tennessee Titans. Nash Vegas might not have the casinos like Sin City, but the Titans are betting big going into the 2026 season. The checkbook was getting a workout as Tennessee went on a spending spree in free agency and also brought in a brand new coaching staff. Time will tell if these moves work out, but we'd be buying some merch and some tickets to see this team before bringing down the curtain on the current Nissan Stadium. Number 9, Buffalo Bills. The Bills are throwing off some new car energy after deciding that Sean McDermott took them as far as he could. Buffalo racked up the miles and experienced some memorable trips, but you're not getting up the mountain without some all-wheel drive. The team hopes Joe Brady is the guy who starts spinning all four tires in the right direction when it counts in the postseason. If nothing else, there's a new stadium to open, and Josh Allen still plays for the team. There's a lot to be happy about. Number 8, Denver Broncos. Expectations are a mile high for the Broncos, which is exactly where they should be. On the doorstep of a Super Bowl appearance last season, Denver saw its ride come to an end after Bo Nix's unfortunate injury in the divisional round. An off-season trade for Jalen Waddle should provide a spark for an offense that needed it, and the defense promises to be dominant again. It's now or never in Denver. Number 7, Cincinnati Bengals. As long as Joe Burrow remains employed by the Bengals, it will be hard for this team to drop too far in terms of vibes. Cincinnati feels like it is capable of winning every game he starts. Now the Bengals decided to invest in a defense to assist in those winning efforts. It seems safe to say that Dexter Sexy Dexy Lawrence might be a vibes guy. That trade changed everything for the Bengals in a good way. Number 6, Dallas Cowboys. Star talent seems to find a way to the star. Caleb Downs is the latest prospect to fall to the Cowboys' pick, half a decade after Micah Parsons fell to them. Of course, Parsons is no longer in Dallas, but it was that trade that has rebuilt the Cowboys' defense. Fans of this team are never lacking confidence, and team performance might just match that this season. Number 5, New York Jets. The New Jersey Turnpike often has a noticeable stench to it, and it's nothing you'll find in candle form. Of course, that is thanks to the factories and marshes, even if the Jets and Giants are major contributors to it most seasons. This year might be different, though. The green and white are no strangers to winning in the off-season. A strong draft and some popular veteran additions in the form of former Jets like Geno Smith and DeMario Davis will do the trick in 2026. And with 3 first-round picks next offseason, hopes are high for Jets fans, maybe for good reason too. Number 4, Seattle Seahawks. The confetti is still falling, even if there are some reasons for concern after losing Clint Kubiak and Kenneth Walker III. Seattle is rightfully in a celebratory mood, tossing the Lombardi Trophy across the fish market like it was the catch of the day. Number 3, Los Angeles Rams. Walk down Rodeo Drive and you'll see Chanel, Gucci, Louis Vuitton, and the Rams team store? Those jerseys are all the rage this offseason, bringing championship vibes to Southern California, as if the Dodgers didn't bring enough of that already. Myles Garrett and Trent McDuffie were two of the biggest movers this offseason, and both landed with the Rams. It's Super Bowl or bust for the league's new super team. Number 2, Las Vegas Raiders. If the Raiders were a person at the casino, management would be suspecting them of counting cards. It's all coming up Vegas this offseason. Number 1 pick in the draft? Check. Hiring arguably the top head coaching candidate? Check. Anchor the offensive line with one of the league's best? Absolutely. Getting a superstar back in a voided trade? Sure, why not? The Raiders have done nothing but win off the field since the Super Bowl. Now they'll hope that translates to victories on it. Still, the vibes might be at an all-time high. And number 1, the New York Giants. Big Blue is no longer feeling blue. Not after hiring John Harbaugh. Not after Jackson Dart's rookie season. No, there is legitimate optimism that hasn't been present around these parts in a long time. And no, the Brian Daboll and Daniel Jones arranged marriage wasn't one of those times for optimism. It goes back much further than that. The Giants are back on the NFL map. Fans just have to hope that this team, unlike Cam Skatebo, can stick the landing when the games begin. That's the end of that article. Next article is Hall Class Brings Back Old Values in the Game by Bob Nightingale, USA Today, Cooperstown, New York. It was an old-school reminder to the way baseball used to be played, the way we looked at the game, and the stats that shaped our opinions at the Baseball Hall of Fame induction ceremony. The new Hall of Fame trio of Jeff Kent, Carlos Beltran, and Andrew Jones were here to remind everyone that the traditional statistics should still matter. Runs batted in should not be considered a fluke stat in a box score. There really is a clutch element in a player's psyche. And while everyone is engrossed with on-base percentage these days, even if some sluggers are only clogging the bases by drawing a rash of walks, future Hall of Fame manager Dusty Baker has a question for you. If driving in runs or scoring runs isn't important, Baker said, then why are we bothering to keep score? Kent, Beltran, and Jones, who were inducted into the Hall of Fame on July 26, with a record 60 Hall of Famers in attendance and 12,000 fans in attendance, certainly represented baseball's greatest values throughout their brilliant careers. They didn't celebrate drawing a walk with a runner on third base with less than 2 outs, instead wanting to drive them in, not letting the responsibility fall to someone else. They didn't sit out games when they weren't feeling well, or treat the injured list like a paid vacation. They posted, season after season, oftentimes playing in pain, knowing they were a whole lot more valuable to their teams at 70% than sitting on the bench. They didn't try to create a brand. They didn't try to draw attention to themselves. They played to win, game after game, season after season. Go ahead, check out their resumes. Kent, who hit the most home runs by a second baseman in history, hit at least 20 homers and drove in 100 or more runs in 6 consecutive seasons and 8 times in his career. Jones played more than 150 games for 11 seasons with Atlanta, including 4 playing more than 160 games. Beltran, a 9-time All-Star, had 8 seasons of at least 100 RBIs and 7 seasons scoring 100 or more runs. And there wasn't a single whisper, rumor, or innuendo that any of the trio used performance-enhancing drugs, with Kent talking about how he wanted to emulate Chicago Cubs great Ryne Sandberg, whose legendary Hall of Fame speech emphasized the importance of playing the game the right way. "I never had the chance to meet Ryne," Kent said, "but I watched him play every day because I wanted to be like him. He played with toughness, and he played with quiet fire. I hope he knows that a lot of us who came after him play that way as well." Outfielder Andrew Jones, "I took so much pride in my defense." Jones, the first player from Caraco to be inducted into the Hall of Fame, said it was his father who stressed the importance of showing up to work every day. "It was no different than if you were a postal worker, a fisherman, or you made a living on the ball field. Everything started with my dad," Jones said. "My dad told me from the beginning, if a shrimp goes to sleep, the water, the storm will take him away. So when I put the uniform on, I showed up ready to play because I go 0-for-4 and have an impact. That's why I took so much pride in my defense. Every time I walked on that field, I was trying to do something special to help my team. You focus on the team, not yourself.

0: Career, Kent said. Money lies in the RBIs. It stuck in my brain forever and it never left. If I was going to win, I knew I needed to produce runs. That became my focus, and as a middle infielder in my era, I'm proud that I set the bar for run production. That focus on run production defined a big part of my career. Kent made the generations before him proud the way he acted on the field. He wasn't playing the game to make friends. He wasn't hanging around the batting cage and hugging opposing players. It was fine to talk and hang out in the off-season, but certainly not during the heat of competition. When you play this game, you have to play with a little hatred, Kent said. People call it cockiness or arrogance or confidence. They call it so much, but you have to play this game with a chip on your shoulder. Well, that chip on the shoulder is a little bit of anger. You're mad. You just have to define your own way to stay mad. And oh, how he did love to take that anger out on pitchers, saying that Baker was one of the greatest influences of his career, helping turn him into the most fierce-hitting second baseman in the game. I was just passing on the knowledge I got from Tony Perez, Hank Aaron, and Bob Watson, Baker said. Those guys taught us how to drive in runs. Those are some of the things I passed on to Jeff. Carlos Beltran, a legacy for future generations. It was Kansas City Royals Hall of Famer George Brett who helped shape Beltran's career. He was just being elected into Cooperstown when Beltran broke in as a 21-year-old and retired at 40, becoming the only switch hitter to hit 300 homers and steal 300 bases in his career. Brett taught Beltran the importance of playing every day and as hard as he could, and he not only played all 162 games in 2002, but he missed just one game in 2008 when he was 31 years old. Beltran went to Houston and became teammates with future Hall of Famers Jeff Bagwell and Craig Biggio, who reinforced the advice Brett gave him when he broke into the big leagues. "You told me something very special," Beltran said, looking back at them on stage. "You told me that in order for me to aspire to have a long career in baseball, I needed to learn how to play with pain. I saw you guys grind day in and day out. That was very special to me and was something that I carried for the rest of my life. There's no way I could have lasted 20 years in the big leagues without learning how to play with pain." Beltran, fighting back tears speaking to his parents in Spanish, also was emotional, talking about what his homeland of Puerto Rico means to him. He waved a Puerto Rican flag to the thousands of Puerto Rican fans who wildly cheered. Beltran hopes that he made a difference in his career, just like Kent and Jones, and that their legacy will be an inspiration to young players in today's game. "When I was growing up in Manatí, Puerto Rico, many of these guys were teaching me the game of baseball," he said. "I know some of you guys opened a lot of doors and went through a lot of situations in your careers. Then my generation was able to walk through those doors because you opened the path for us. I just want to say thank you for making this game better. I always say that every generation has the responsibility to continue to make the game of baseball better." Certainly they did their job. Let's see if it rubs off on the next generation. That's the end of that article. Well, that's all the time we have for today. This has been Pat with Spotlight on Sports. I hope you've enjoyed today's reading from the audio reading service at the Allen County Public Library.
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1: And hello, Sun Sounds listeners. This is Andy Bobek, which means, once again, it's time for the Children's Story Hour. And as always, I'm glad you could join me today for a good variety of children's stories. Like always, the first half hour, I'll be reading picture books. And then the second half hour, I'm going to finish the novel that I've been reading now for about 5 months, titled Jack's New Power, Stories from a Caribbean Year. And I'm going to begin a brand new novel. So today is very special. But first, let's begin today's program with the picture book titles. I'm going to start off with a book titled This Sunday, My Daddy Came to Church. And then it's Who's the Smartest? Papa Put a Man on the Moon. And if we have time, I'll finish up the first half hour with Bon Voyage, Mr. Rodriguez. So, it should be a lot of fun. Let's get started with our first picture book today, titled, This Sunday, My Daddy Came to Church. My daddy doesn't go to church with me and mommy on Sunday mornings. Even when the sun is shining bright in the sky and the birds are singing a sweet Sunday song. Some Sundays are meant for doing much of nothing, or a little bit of something, my daddy says. He leans back in his recliner with a newspaper after we eat breakfast. Sometimes Daddy says, the lawn needs mowing this Sunday morning, or the game is coming on, whether it's baseball, basketball, football, tennis, or golf. Mommy smiles whenever my daddy gives a reason for not coming to church with us. She bends down and wraps her arms around him and says, I understand. Mitchell, I sure enjoy my do much of nothing or a little bit of something days, too, after a long week of work. But if you change your mind, your blue suit is in the closet. My daddy smiles and nods. Before we leave for church, he peers over his newspaper and says what he always says when I'm dressed in my Sunday best. Wow, looking dapper there, son. Yep, I sure do look dapper, Daddy, I always say, sticking my chest out. We all laugh. On our way to church, we see our neighbors going to their churches too. Miss Shelby and her son, Jabari, who towers over us all like he towers over everyone on the basketball court. They live across the street. We see Mr. Reynolds, an elder in our neighborhood. Mommy says we all must watch out for him. She always sends him a basket of goodies whenever my daddy goes to mow his lawn or fix whatever may need fixing at his house. We also see our new neighbors, Mr. Ling and his daughter Angela, and her Nai-Nai, her grandmother. And we see Mr. and Mrs. Joseph, and Imani, who's my best friend and in my tap dance class. We always walk together to church. Imani and I always skip ahead of the others. No need to take a bus or taxi or drive our car. Our church, our own 2 feet, will take us to Ebenezer Church just fine. It takes 10 minutes if we're moseying along like a turtle, and 5 minutes if we're walking like Mommy says, as if we have someplace important to go. 2 peas in a pod, Mr. Joseph always calls us. Imani and I make believe that the gray pavement is the polished floor in Miss Josephine's tap class, and that we have our noisy tap shoes instead of our Sunday church shoes. We tap all the way to the end of the street until we get to Ebenezer Church. Amani and I can't sit together anymore. The last time we did, Mommy kept saying, "Shush!" Now, Amani sits in the row behind me. After the choir sings, I look around to see if I see my daddy. When Mommy sees me, she reaches into her purse and hands me a peppermint candy. Only one, because she says too much sugar will spoil my appetite for lunch. I lean back into the hardness of the wooden pew. I sigh like I do every Sunday, wishing my daddy would come to church too. I turn my head and make a funny face at Amani. She waves back and I start laughing. Mommy puts her finger to her lips and says, "Shh." When I bow our heads in prayer, I pray for my daddy to be there when I open my eyes. But he isn't there. I slump into my seat. When we get back home, jazz is playing softly on the radio. Daddy is standing by the stove, stirring something delicious that's simmering in a pot. "Want a taste, Omar?" he asks, offering me a spoonful after blowing on it. "Mmm, good," I say. Mommy smiles at the plate holding our lunch sandwiches. There are turkey sandwiches for her and Daddy, and a peanut butter and jelly sandwich he made for me. And there's a cold pitcher of lemonade. "Chicken and dumplings and peach cobbler for dinner," Daddy says. He slides over to Mommy, taking her hand to dance with him. They glide across the floor to the music. Then Mommy kicks off her church shoes and grabs her sandwich to go sit outside on our porch. After I change my clothes, I sit down at the kitchen table and watch my daddy finish cooking. After stirring the pot one more time, he sits down to eat his turkey sandwich as I bite into my peanut butter sandwich. Before I take another bite, I ask, "Daddy, how come you don't come to church with me and Mommy?" "Well, today I was tired, son. Maybe next Sunday," he says. Later, when we sit down to dinner, my daddy says grace as we hold hands. I peek at him with one eye open. He sees me and winks. The next week goes by lightning fast. School is Monday through Friday. Tap dance class is on Saturday with Amani. When Sunday morning comes, I am tired. I want to have a do-nothing or a little bit of something day. When it is time to leave, Mommy says, "Mitchell, we'd love to see you come at church today. And your blue suit is in the closet if you decide to come." My daddy smiles and nods his head before saying his usual, "Looking dapper there, son," as he peers over his newspaper. I don't stick out my chest this time. I wish he were walking to church with us, looking just as dapper in his blue suit. I wish he'd be sitting in our pew, his deep voice singing along with the choir and his feet tapping like when he listens to the radio at home. At church, after we settle in our seats, I think my daddy might surprise us. I glance around for him as the choir sings. We bow our heads in prayer, and I hope he'll be there when I look up. But he isn't. I sink in the wooden pew until church is over. Amani and her parents don't walk home with us this afternoon, so I walk as slowly as a turtle. "What's wrong, Omar?" Mommy asks. "Why do you always tell Daddy his blue suit is in the closet for church? He never comes," I say. "Well, when I was a little girl, my grandmother used to tell me to start picturing what you want to happen. She called it having faith, faith as small as a mustard seed. I hold on to that mustard seed of faith of your father putting on that blue suit and joining us. But even if your daddy doesn't come to church, he is still a man of faith. I love going to church, and so do you. But sometimes worship isn't in a building. Omar, it's in your heart and how you serve others. It can be when your father is helping Mr. Reynolds, or when he goes to the shelter to serve food, or even when he's sitting on our porch, she says with a smile. That makes me feel better. I start tapping across the pavement, and this time, Mommy joins me. The next week, when Sunday morning comes, I get ready for church. Looking dapper there as usual, son, my daddy says, as he peers over his newspaper. I tiptoe into my parents' bedroom and go to daddy's dresser, top drawer. I pick out his blue striped tie and lay it across the bed. What are you doing? Mommy asks when she comes into the room to get her Bible. Oh, just picturing things, I say with a grin. My mommy's laugh fills the room like her perfume, and she kisses me on the forehead. Then we go to say goodbye to my daddy. I picked out your blue striped tie for you to wear with your blue suit, Daddy, just in case you decide to come to church, I say. My daddy looks surprised. He smiles and nods. At church, after the choir sings, I turn to Imani and wave at her. She makes a funny face. I make a funny face back. We both start giggling. Shh! I hear a deep voice behind me say, it's my daddy. He has a wide smile across his face. He has on his blue suit and the blue striped tie I picked out for him. You look dapper there, Daddy, I say, sticking out my chest. I sit up in my seat, sandwiched between the love of my mommy and Daddy. It feels as beautiful as the sunbeams streaming through the stained glass windows, creating a rainbow around us, our neighbors, and all the other worshipers. This Sunday, my daddy came to church. And even if he doesn't come next Sunday, I know he worships in his own special way. Who's the smartest? It's just an ordinary day. Olive is outside in the yard, sniffing for animal tracks. She loves to follow her nose and dig holes to find little critters. But it's hard work, and it has made her very hungry. Just like on any other day after digging, Olive runs inside looking for tasty kibbles. And just like on any other day, she lies down in her doggy bed to take a nap. After her nap, Olive likes to read in her book about squirrels. She often sees squirrels in her yard. Olive leaves the big gray one alone. He's as big as she is, but she loves to chase after the red one. He's small and fast, faster than Olive. She's reading her book when, wait a minute, what kind of sound is that? Olive listens closely. Is that squirrel? Faster than the wind, Olive runs outside where she sees squirrel. She chases him around the tree a few times. Yee-haw! But suddenly, squirrel stops running. He turns to Olive. Stop, he says. That's enough. If you keep running after me like this, I'll have no time to gather enough acorns before winter, and then I'll have nothing to eat. You have to stop chasing me. I can't play with you anymore. Disappointed, Olive walks back inside. Squirrel has no time to play in the spring, she grumbles, and no time to play in the fall. He has no time to play ever. This can't go on. I need to come up with a plan so Squirrel will have time to play again. It starts raining. Ugh, everything is wet. And Squirrel won't play anyway, sighs Olive. She drags a big bone into her cozy bed. She curls up in a tight ball, ready to go back to sleep. Suddenly, she hears another loud cry. What's that? She wonders. Olive quickly runs outside, where she sees Squirrel running lightning fast to a tree. I thought he didn't have time to play, thinks Olive. Why can't I join in? Angrily, she goes back inside. Squeak, squeak, squeak! But Squirrel continues to make a racket. Olive has never heard him scream so loudly. There must be something wrong. She looks up. There's Squirrel, high up in the tree. And under the tree stands Fox. Howdy, Fox, says Olive. What are you doing? Don't you know that Squirrel is too busy to play? Fox looks puzzled at the tiny dog. Play? He says, I'm hungry, and Squirrel is a delicious snack. Oh, no, frets Olive. Fox wants to eat Squirrel. I have to help my little friend. She knows all too well how cunning foxes can be. So she has to find a clever way to rescue Squirrel. Come play with me, says Olive to the fox. I know a place where there's plenty of food. Fox looks at Olive with distrust. Yeah, what does this little dog want, he wonders, to lure me away and then steal my dinner? But Olive is very persuasive and sweet talks the fox into coming with her. Hesitantly, the hungry fox follows Olive, who's already running toward the house. Uh-oh, thinks Olive. What can I offer Fox? Then she remembers the food she hid some time ago. She starts digging, and Fox joins in. Soon, they find some bones, and Fox happily starts chewing. Olive not only finds her bone collection, but a tennis ball as well. When Fox is done eating and satisfied, he rubs his belly. Olive rolls the ball to him. Fox likes to play with the ball too. Together, they run after it. Squirrel looks at the two in amazement. Then he gets an idea. He throws an acorn from the tree. It rolls down the hill, and Olive runs right after it. Olive always runs after everything. Squirrel knows that very well. And if they leave him alone, he can continue looking for acorns. But Olive also has a plan. Let's find more acorns to play with, she says to Fox. Olive playfully rolls acorns under the tree, and so does Fox. The mountain of acorns gets bigger and bigger. Squirrel watches, his mouth watering. Exactly what I need for the winter, he thinks. Fox yawns, tired and very pleased with himself. He runs back into the woods. Ha, he says, my belly is full, and I didn't even have to work for it. I'm smart. I'm very smart. Olive is also tired and walks inside the house to take a nap. Squirrel keeps hauling his acorns into the tree. He smiles. I've tricked both Olive and Fox because I distracted them. I was able to keep gathering acorns. It turned out even better than I thought. Now I have a huge supply for the winter. Tomorrow I can relax and play all day. Curled up in her favorite chair, Olive also thinks about the day full of adventure. Fox thinks he's smart, I'm sure, because he figured out how to get a free meal. Squirrel probably thinks he's smart too, because he got me to chase after the acorn he threw from the tree. Squirrel knows I like to chase things. So Fox and Squirrel are both smart. But I save Squirrel by luring Fox away from the tree and giving him something to eat. I also tricked Fox into collecting acorns. My plan to build up a supply of food for Squirrel so that he has free time worked. Now Squirrel can play with me every day. It's very clear to me I'm the smartest of all. Papa put a man on the moon. The full moon rises high over our hill like a lantern shining at sea. Papa and I sit side by side, waiting until that bright halo arcs high over our heads. When Papa points, I squint to find the Sea of Tranquility, where the newsman, Mr. Cronkite, said men will one day stand on the surface of the moon. I stretch my hand out straight as I can, but the moon's too far away to imagine an ordinary man reaching out to touch its face, just as easy as I touch my papa's. 3 days ago, Mama whispered to me Papa's job at the mill changed, and now he's doing important government work. The fabric he weaves is one layer in the spacesuit our astronauts wear. I ask him, Papa, aren't you proud? You work for the president. Papa closes his eyes and leans back on the steps. Only proud to make a living, Martha Ann. Only proud to make a living. But I know better. We hear it on the news each night and in chatter at the supermarket each Saturday. Our little mill village is one piece of something big, bigger than we ever dared to think we could be. I can't help but let that make me feel proud. When it's time for bed, Papa takes my toothbrush and bobbles it just out of reach, pretending it's twirling through zero gravity, like we saw the Apollo astronauts do on TV. To the moon, I cry, as he snatches me up, floating me to bed with twists and turns. I fall asleep dreaming I am drifting through stars. That spring, I walk with Papa from the mill each night, my heart heavy as blossoms on dogwood trees. Do you think we'll make it to the moon, Papa? Well, nothing to do but watch and see, he says. But time passes slowly, and my hope unravels like a string. I wish we'd hurry. Finally, one day, come summer, three astronauts blast off, and this time Mr. Cronkite says they're going for the moon. Watching the news, I can practically feel the rumble of the engines and the rush of air from the explosions that pushed that rocket into the heavens. 4 days later, they're all set. When Papa turns the TV on, I leave my usual spot on the floor and nestle onto the couch beside him. Papa squishes closer to Mama, and together we listen as the lunar module descends toward the moon. When Walter Cronkite takes off his glasses, repeating, "Oh boy, oh boy," my heart starts beating that same rhythm. The Eagle has landed. Later, I hold my breath as Neil Armstrong steps from the ladder and lands where no man has stood, not ever before. One small step for man, one giant leap for mankind. Papa doesn't say a word, and I don't break his quiet with what I'm thinking, but I know it's true anyway. Somewhere in that spacesuit, in the thick layers protecting Mr. Armstrong, are threads my papa touched, threads he wove together into sheets of fabric, the same fabric keeping those astronauts alive in outer space. Those threads go from Papa, a man whose feet have hardly left our hill, to our astronauts, now leaving their footprints in moon dust. Papa says he's just making a living, but I know better. No need to shout it loud. It's right there on TV for the world to see. My Papa put a man on the moon. And here's the author's note. In 1962, in an effort to rally the nation around the Apollo space program, President John F. Kennedy declared, "We choose to go to the moon in this decade." The federal government invested billions of dollars and hired factories across the United States to build each piece of equipment needed to make this bold mission a reality. One of those factories was a J.P. Stevens textile mill in Slater, South Carolina, where my own grandparents, parents, aunts, and uncles all worked at one time or another. In the 1960s, this mill began producing beta cloth, a fiberglass thread fabric pioneered by Dr. Frederick Dawn, a NASA textile expert. This fabric would become one of the layers in the Apollo spacesuits. At the time, the mill workers who made this fabric felt they were simply doing their jobs, making an honest living in textiles. But when the mission was finally accomplished, and Neil Armstrong stepped onto the surface of the moon, they knew they had contributed to a monumental American achievement. I wrote this book to honor the men, women, and communities across the United States that made the moon landing possible through their work ethic and dedication. I'd like to finish up the first half hour of today's program with a picture book titled Bon Voyage, Mr. Rodriguez. Every afternoon at 4 o'clock, Mr. Rodriguez stepped out of a narrow laneway and strolled through the street. To us, it looked as if he had clouds under his coat, or maybe balloons. Every day we would hide behind the trunk of an oak tree and wait for the old man to pass by. One Monday, at exactly 4 o'clock, Mr. Rodriguez stepped into the street and stopped. He'd look left and right. Then he looked down, as if to check the position of his feet. We held our breath. Was he waiting for someone? Although we could not say why, we knew that today would be different. A dove fluttered down and settled on the tip of his shoe. Very gently, Mr. Rodriguez attached a fine silk thread around her foot, and off they went. On Tuesday, Mr. Rodriguez floated down the street with a fishbowl carefully balanced on his head. On Wednesday, an old sheepdog slowly approached him. Mr. Rodriguez settled the weary dog into a sled, and together they slipped down the street. We wondered what would happen on Thursday. None of the adults seemed to notice Mr. Rodriguez coming or going. On Thursday, a cat slowly limped up to Mr. Rodriguez. He tied a pair of wings to the old kitty's back. On Friday, a piano appeared on the street. Mr. Rodriguez sat down, and a fine melody floated out to sea. On Saturday, Mr. Rodriguez did not show up at all. This had never happened before. We searched and searched, but we could not find him. Perhaps Mr. Rodriguez had changed his routine? On Sunday, we arrived early in the morning to wait for him. Suddenly, he appeared out of nowhere, far above us. He was not alone. And there he is. He's up in the air, floating over the ocean. He has the goldfish, and he has the cat with wings, and he's sitting on the piano, and the dog in the sled. He winked and pointed to the clouds in the distance. We never saw Mr. Rodriguez after that. He had gone away, probably forever, but we knew he was happy. So we left a message in the sand. Bon voyage, Mr. R. And the last picture shows him up in the air, and he's playing the piano. And this is just a reminder. My name is Andy Bombeck, and I hope you're enjoying the Children's Story Hour. And as I mentioned at the beginning of today's program, for the second half hour, I'm going to finish the novel that I've been reading now for about 5 months, titled Jack's New Power, Stories from a Caribbean Year. Jack Henry, the hero of Heads or Tails, Stories from the Sixth Grade, is back. It is the summer after sixth grade, and Jack and his offbeat family have relocated to the island of Barbados. Jack hopes he's escaping the craziness of his old life in Florida, but even in a Caribbean paradise, he is plagued by misadventure. He gets a violent case of blood poisoning and ends up painted purple from head to toe, discovers the perils of male bonding in a pepper-eating contest with his father, and has his heartstrings twanged by an older woman, his sister's best friend, to name just a few of his troubles. But in these eight fierce and funny stories, Jack always perseveres, sometimes with the help of one of the few reliable things in his life, his trusty diary. Okay, last week, in the final story titled Fire, Jack found out that his family owes a lot of money, and now they might have to move from Barbados. His parents just had a huge argument, and his dad put his fist through the glass door. And that's where I left off last week. In the morning, Pete and I woke up acting like members of a retreating army. I opened one of my hollowed-out diaries and removed two packages of firecrackers. For once, I agreed with Mom's favorite line, "If you don't use it, throw it away." Only I added a twist to her thinking. If you don't use it, blow it up. "Gather the stuff you don't want anymore," I ordered. "We don't want to leave anything behind." Pete went into his room and returned with his plastic sailboat with ripped sails. "Blow it up," he said. "I don't want it anymore." We took it out to the backyard. I taped a firecracker to the main mast. Pete lit it, and we stepped away. Boom! The mast split in half. "Excellent!" he cried gleefully. We blew off the rest of the mast, and then the rudder and keel. After that, we tossed it into the trash. No one would ever play with that again. I brought out a lamp made of a carved coconut. A few minutes later, it was destroyed. Pete brought his old shoes, and we blew the soles off. I blew up a math book. Pete blew up a mobile of painted fish, which had been made out of mango seeds. With each blast, we jumped up and down and cheered. When we were down to our last six firecrackers, I said, "I know what I want to blow up." Dad had painted our name, Henry, on a wooden plaque and wired it onto the front gate. I wrapped the remaining firecrackers into one big bomb and taped it to the plaque. "Fire in the hole!" I hollered and lit the fuses. I had twisted together. It went off like a truck backfire and echoed between the houses. The plaque blew in half. One piece stayed on the gate. The other landed in the street. Pete put two fingers in his mouth and let out a long whistle. "That is so cool," he said. "I wish we had some dynamite." Just then, a black panel van pulled up. The driver leaned out the window. "You guys know where the Henrys live?" "Right here," I replied. "Why?" are you here to move us out? Well, just the animals, he said, looking at a clipboard. I'm from the Humane Society. Your mother called and said to come get the dog and cat. We'll find them new homes. The Henry family retreat was underway. The enemy advance scouts were already on our doorstep. I reconnoitered the driveway. Bobo, too, was asleep in front of the garage. Celeste was sitting on the kitchen stairs, licking her paws. I raised my head and looked up into the smoky sky. Oh, God, I thought, I don't want to see this. But here it was. The driver had also seen Bobo, too, and Celeste. He quickly got a butterfly net and two wire cages out of the van. Call the dog over, he said as nicely as he could, and put on a pair of heavy leather gloves. Can't do it, I replied. He turned toward Pete. Me either, Pete said. Not even if you torture me. The man shrugged, then walked up the driveway. He went directly to Bobo 2, grabbed his collar, then trotted him back to the cage. Bobo 2 went right in, and after circling around a few times, sat down and stared out at us. Tomorrow, he'd be sleeping 23 hours a day at someone else's house and never know the difference. There is an advantage to having such a tiny brain, I thought. There is no room to remember your past. He picked up the cage and slid it into the back of the van. So long, fella, I said. Pete began to cry. Hey, I said, better him than you. He turned and punched me in the chest. Before I could punch him back, Celeste let out a screech. The guy had her half into the butterfly net. He was reaching for her with his leather glove when she broke away. She honked him good across, hooked him good across the nose, then leapt into the driveway and across into the Grotham's bushes. Go, go, go, I shouted and waved my fist over my head. I could see her working through the thick leaves and stems, and then she was gone. Celeste was smart. She knew not to hang around us. I hoped she would run up into the hill and eat mice and live free. I wanted to run away and live with her, but the island was too small. Someone would find me, and just like Bobo too, I'd be sent home in a cage to face the music. It would be better if I had caught her, the man said when he returned to the truck. Between the wild dogs and mongoose, she'll be killed. Oh, she's tougher than that, I said defiantly. Well, tell your mother I tried, he said, and wiped a spot of blood off his nose. He put away the empty cage, then climbed into the truck and drove off. That afternoon, Mom came home with a set of new suitcases. Pack your good clothes and play clothes, she said, meaning business. We're leaving today. Your father will ship the rest up to us. Where are we going? I asked. Miami, she replied. We're leaving in 4 hours. Now get a move on. We each took a suitcase and dragged it to our room. I slipped my story diaries into my backpack. I could carry them onto the plane with me. They were the most important thing I owned. Once we were in Miami, I could open them and read about where I had been. Then I would get new diaries and write about where I was going. I only packed the clothes I still liked. When I finished, I dragged the suitcases out to the front porch and went to find Pete. He was with Betsy. She was packing up for boarding school. The baby was asleep in his crib. I half expected him to be packing up his little outfits. Betsy gave Pete a hug, then me. Write me long letters, she said. I'll write back. What about Mom and Dad, I asked. Well, Dad's going to stay until he settles the bills. Then he'll join you in Miami. Mom just wants to get a head start and get you boys in a new school. I couldn't even think of a new school. Just the thought of meeting new people wore me out. I drifted down to my bedroom to rest. For the next 2 hours, I just sat on my bed, thinking of things I should do. I should write Mr. Cucumber a thank you note. He was tough, but smart and fair. I should go say so long to the names and Shiva and the Hunts. But I didn't. I just felt empty, used up. Every time I thought of saying goodbye, I expected they'd ask why. And I'd just throw up my hands and shrug. Adults, I'd reply. I just do as I'm told and hope for the best. Dad arrived and loaded the station wagon. He and Mom didn't speak. They seemed to communicate in grunts. Marlene had swept up the glass, but their feelings for each other were still smashed up. But they'd make up soon. They always did. Pete and I took our seats. I was numb until I looked at Betsy. She was crying. I waved, then sucked in my gut and held my breath until we were out of the driveway and around the corner. At the airport, Mom, Pete, and I stood on the terminal balcony and waited for the jet to land. We watched it circle overhead, then turn toward the runway. But it dropped down too fast and hit the runway with a thud. The tires blew, and the jet screeched up the runway, leaving two long black trails of smoked rubber. The ground shook as the jet slowly shuddered to a stop. Suddenly, the hot tires burst into flames. The fire crews hustled onto the tarmac. They sprayed a swoopy circle of white foam, like whipped cream, over the tires and put out the fire. It looked as though the jet had landed on top of a birthday cake. Above the fire crew, the jet doors swung open and orange plastic slides unfolded like enormous walking caterpillars. One by one, the passengers slid to safety and ran through the foam toward the terminal. "This is an omen," Mom murmured, shaking her head from side to side. "What does it mean?" I asked. "We shouldn't leave," she replied. Just then, Gunny rushed up to her. "We're throwing a Betty can't leave party at our house," she gushed. "Come on." Mom looked hesitant. "It'll be fun," Gunny said, and reached for Mom's straw carry bag. "You could use a lift." "Okay," Mom replied. "It doesn't look as if we're leaving." "Yes, we're staying. Mom and Dad will make up, and Dad's business will improve, and Betsy will stay with us. And if we hurry, we can get Bobo too back. And I can get the Henry plaque back on the gate." We rushed across the terminal and back to the parking lot. We hopped into the station wagon, and suddenly everything was different. Dad wasn't scaring us. Everyone was happy at the same time. "This is what's important," I thought to myself, "not where we live, but how we live. If we stuck together, I wouldn't care if we lived in a shack, wore rags, and ate lima beans out of a can." Gunny and her husband, Tim, grilled hot dogs and fish. They had a case of lemon squash, and I ate and drank until I couldn't stay awake. I looked around the room. Mom and Dad were sitting together and laughing. Everyone was having fun. Things were returning to normal. I slipped into the spare bedroom. Pete was already asleep. I lay next to him and conked out. In the middle of the night, I was awakened. "Let's go," Mom whispered. "They're waiting for us at the airport." I was confused. "Huh?" I said sleepily. "What?" She lifted me up by my arms and swung my legs over the edge of the mattress. "I have to get the baby," she said. "You wake Pete and get him ready." "What happened?" I asked. "Well, they brought in new tires from Puerto Rico, and the plane is ready," she replied. "Now hurry." "I thought we were staying," I asked. "That was just party talk," she said, "wishful thinking." I wished it were true. "Where's Dad?" "Asleep," she said. "Tim's driving us." "Why?" I asked. "Dad always did all the dad stuff." "He needs his sleep," she said impatiently. "He'll join us later. Now get going." I helped Pete stagger out to the car. In a few minutes, we were at the airport. The airline crew was waiting for us. We climbed up the stairs and entered the jet. As soon as we took our seats, they closed the door and we taxied down the runway, turned, and took off. Once we were up in the air, I looked out the window. The sugarcane fires were still glowing. As we traveled farther away, I thought Barbados would look frightening, as if we had just escaped a burning ship. But I was wrong. The fires stretched from coast to coast, like party lights strung across the deck of a beautiful luxury liner. It wasn't the island that was sinking, it was us. The plane banked to the west. I looked out the window. The island was gone. And that's the end of Jack's New Power, Stories from a Caribbean Year. As I mentioned at the beginning of today's program, I'm going to begin a brand new novel, and it is titled Too Bright to See. It also happens to be a Newbery Honor Book, a Stonewall Book Award, and the National Book Award finalist. Too Bright to See. 11-year-old Bug is used to haunted things. After all, the occasional cold spot or mysteriously slamming door is to be expected when your house is almost as old as the dirt it sits on. But when a new presence makes itself known the summer before Bug starts middle school, it's clear that this spirit is intent on communicating something directly to Bug. But what and why? As Bug begins to untangle the mystery of this new ghost, an altogether different truth tugs free. It's the answer to a question of identity, one Bug never even thought to ask. And here's the prologue. It's strange living in our old house now that Uncle Roderick is dead. I already knew my house is haunted. It's always been haunted. That hasn't changed. We avoid the freezing cold spot in the center of the living room because someone probably died there. Windows slam themselves open or shut on the stillest days. So do doors, and these doors are heavy. For a long time, I thought it was normal to sense someone standing behind you or next to you and not be able to see them. For invisible hands to brush past your hair, your clothes. And it looks haunted, wooden, unpainted, weathered with time. There's an elaborately carved front door, peaked roofs jutted out in all directions, tall windows with shapes flickering behind them. The porch wraps around front to back with rocking chairs that sometimes rock on their own. We're out in the middle of nowhere, and at nighttime, there's moonlight and starlight and nothing else. When I was in kindergarten, I checked a book out of the library because the house on the front cover looked like a photograph of my home. Uncle Roderick tried reading it to me that night, my head resting on his chest, his arm tucked beneath my shoulders. We always read together before bed. He had to stop after the first chapter because it was a collection of scary stories. He believed that dreams were important and he didn't want to give me bad ones. But now, this old house seems haunted in a different way, a way that's both more boring and more frightening. There's a half-empty jar of okra Uncle Roderick picked and picked that he never finished eating. And Mom and I both hate okra. His winter boots are jammed in the closet. He always put off wearing them for as long as possible, saying they made him look like a lumberjack, but now he'll never need them again. He subscribed to magazines, The New Yorker, National Geographic, and they'll keep being addressed to him until we tell them to stop. Until they take his name off the list forever. I prefer the ghost. Chapter 1. The moment he dies, I know. It's the middle of the night. My eyes open, and I grip the mattress with both hands. I'm suddenly, irrationally convinced that my bed is toppling over, like it's unbalanced, perched precariously on the top of a mountain and about to come crashing down, or like it's teetering on the edge of a black hole, with nothing familiar on the other side. Uncle Roderick's room is at the top of the stairs. Mom's is at the end of the hall. For 11 years, I've fallen asleep, snug in the middle.

stone of a foot on a step, and then another. It's like the sound of someone slowly moving up a wide staircase, someone with a heavy tread. It's mid-June and hot, and I'm lying under a sheet with a fan blowing warm air around the room. I pull the sheet up to my chin, wishing for the weight of a comforter to press me into the mattress, something to hide under. The creaks stop at the top, right in front of Uncle Roderick's bedroom door. I hold my breath and strain my ears. I can't hear anything, but it doesn't sound like no one's there. It sounds like someone being silent. I only exhale when the creaks descend the stairs as slowly as they came. Uncle Roderick always told me that passing spirits and lingering presences are a normal part of living in a house almost as old as the dirt it sits on. Mom says that the creepy things I sense or feel or hear are just part of an active imagination, and that Uncle Roderick shouldn't encourage it, that ghosts aren't real. I only occasionally believe my mom when the sun is bright and I can explain away strange hands touching my neck or a mysteriously slammed shut door as stray gusts of wind in a drafty old building. I believe my uncle now, surely and suddenly, but I don't want to. There's no one on the stairs, I tell myself, wanting it to be true, still holding on to the mattress for dear life. There's no one on the stairs. There's no one on the stairs. There's no one on the stairs. The rhythm pounds through my brain, repeating itself over and over, crowding out every other thought that also must be true. I manage to fall asleep by curling up into a ball, my back turned toward the half of the room that echoes the new emptiness in my chest. I wake up again a few hours later because the phone rings. I feel grounded now, not in a free fall, not hurtling through space, but there's an empty room inside my chest. Mom's voice struggles through the wall. None of the words are clear, but if I didn't know about Uncle Roderick already, I would know now from her tone, the rise and fall of sentences. She comes into my bedroom a few minutes later, and I sit up. She holds me and cries. I've seen my mother cry before, but it's never been my job to comfort her. It's always been Uncle Roderick's job. But her brother's not here, and I am. I hold her tight and breathe as slowly as possible until her sobs subside. I should have cried that first day, almost a year ago, when Uncle Roderick came home from the doctor with bad news, but I couldn't. I remember a rushing sound filling my ears, drowning out the details, my brain refusing to take in anything beyond one main truth. Something too big to touch, with no details to snag on. I told myself I'd only cry once he was gone. But that day has come, and I've got nothing, no tears, and no anything else. There's sadness, but it's whirling around outside of me, like a hurricane of grief, and I'm the dry, unmoving eye. He loved you very much, you know, Mom says. After a bit, she lets go, sits up straight, palms the tears off her cheeks. I wish I had a tissue to offer her. I know he did, I say. And I do. But it doesn't help. Mom hugs me once more, then says she has to make some phone calls. I stare across my room, sunlight streaming through the tall window with rippled glass, and wonder what happens after this. Chapter 2. Mom and Uncle Roderick and I rattled around our house like peas in an oversized pod. Sometimes we would have house guests from New York City or Burlington or Montreal, filling it up with noise and laughter and memories. But the three of us could fill it up just as well. Tonight the house is full of people and memories, but not much laughter.
Family, friends have come from all over, but not many people from

0: our little pocket of Vermont show up. We moved here when I was a baby, and old Vermonters don't acknowledge you until there's six in the ground. Six dead people, they mean, in a row, stretching back through the years. Well, we've got our first. But Uncle Roderick isn't even in the ground, not really. He didn't want a funeral, he said, or a burial. Just sprinkle my ashes on the land, he told us toward the end. We did, putting handfuls in the creek, the woods, the garden, everywhere. Mom says that everyone deserves a chance to say goodbye. I wish they could say goodbye somewhere else. The house has never been this full before, and I can't go hide with Uncle Roderick in his room. I have to wear this dress that makes me look like Samantha from the American Girl books. It's rumpled from being at the bottom of my closet for months, and Uncle Roderick usually took care of the ironing. And unfortunately, that's all the time that we have for today. I hope that everyone enjoyed today's program as much as I did. I want to say hi to all the listeners out there, and I want to encourage everyone to tune in next week when I continue with the novel, Too Bright to See. Until then, I hope everyone has a great day and a fantastic week. So long and take care, everyone. Goodbye.
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2: Good evening, and welcome to Book World on Sun Sounds of Arizona. We're on the third part of Ann Hillerman's new novel, Song of the Lion, which Ann Hillerman has taken over from her dad, Tony Hillerman, the famous story set on the Navajo Reservation. Fans of Leaphorn, Chi, and Manuelito, this multi-layered story of suspense. When a car bomb kills a young man in the Shiprock High School parking lot, Officer Bernadette Manuelito discovers that the intended victim was a mediator for a dispute over a multi-million dollar development planned at the Grand Canyon. But what seems like an act of eco-terrorism turns out to be something far more nefarious and complex. Piecing together the clues, Bernie and her husband, Sergeant Jim Chi, uncover a scheme to disrupt the negotiations and inflame tensions between the Hopi and Diné tribes. Retired Lieutenant Joe Leaphorn has seen just about everything in his long career. As the tribal police investigation unfolds, he begins to suspect that the bombing may be linked to a cold case he handled years ago. As he, Bernie, and Chi carefully pull away the layers of the crime, they make a disturbing discovery. A meticulous and very patient killer with a long simmering plan of revenge. We're Frank Williams and
3: Carol Williams.
2: We're your volunteer readers. We're at part three. And Bernie Manuelito has been having dinner with her mom and her sister Darlene and brought pizza and is avoiding garbanzo beans that her sister Darlene has added. And we pick up on that domestic scene with this.
3: After dinner, Bernie cleared the table, secretly disposing of the garbanzos she'd hidden under a lettuce leaf and hoping Darlene's experiment was a one-time adventure. She washed the plates and silverware and then joined Mama and Darlene in the living room. She noticed some books on the coffee table. Darlene and Mama must have been to the library, she thought. Then she realized they were textbooks, probably part of Darlene's work for her GED, her long-delayed high school diploma.
2: After they had watched TV for a while, Mama patted her hand. Come with me to the bedroom. She used Bernie's arm to rise from the couch. Her grip was strong. She eased herself to her walker, straightened up, and then moved smoothly down the hall. Her balance seemed better, too. She and Darlene had learned that there was no point in asking Mama how she felt. She always said she was fine. Mama never complained about her health, saving that energy to give advice to her daughters. Mama sat on the bed.
3: Can I help you, Mama? What can I do?
2: You can tell me what is bothering you.
3: What do you mean?
2: You know what I mean.
3: I worked all day. I'm tired.
2: What else?
3: Nothing.
2: No, something. Something troubles you.
3: The house was still, except for the murmur of muffled conversation from the television in the living room. Bernie was comfortable with silence, but Mama, the person from whom she had learned to respect silence, was better. Well, I interviewed people to find out if anyone knew what happened or why. She might as well get the interrogation over with. Some of the children were upset. That's always hard to take.
2: Mama patted the space beside her. Sit down. Something else troubles you.
3: The powerful quiet that filled the room made her think of the mountain lion, Nashdo-Itso, the one the holy people sent to guard Turquoise Girl on Mount Taylor. She stroked the fetish rock in her pocket. This was at least the fourth time Mama had asked. Bernie had to be honest in her answer. I did see something that upset me, a person who was badly hurt, burned. Then I learned that he died. I don't want to talk about it.
2: Daughter, stay here tonight.
3: I can't, Mama. Her body felt heavy, her brain unfocused, weary. I have to get up early tomorrow for work. She wanted to call Chi to go to bed.
2: Mama nodded. Then drive safely. Rest. Say your prayers.
3: Bernie pushed back, the surprise of tears building in the back of her eyes. Mama's concern made a Navajo policewoman feel like a treasured child. She went back to the living room to gather her backpack and say goodbye to her sister. Darlene had put the TV on mute and was fiddling with her cell phone.
2: So, what did Mama lecture you about?
3: Bernie hesitated. Oh, she figured something was bothering me and wanted me to tell her.
2: Did you?
3: You know how it is. She could pry a secret out of a stone. How are your classes?
2: Fine. Mama wanted to know about the bombing, right?
3: Yes.
2: Was the cheeseburger there, too?
3: No, only me at first. Then backup arrived.
2: Darlene twisted a lock of her straight black hair around her index finger. It's a good thing you were there. I'm proud of you.
3: I was off duty, actually. That's no big deal.
2: Yeah, it is. So, who won?
3: I think the old guy squeaked it out, but I missed the end. How are your classes?
2: You already asked me that. They're fine. Sometimes interesting. Darlene shipped off her shoes and pulled her feet beneath her. There's a guy in my math class. He makes videos. He's cute. I call him C.S. because he's a veggie, you know. Vegetarian?
3: C.S.?
2: The letter C.S., short for carrot soup. I'm enjoying classes this time, more than high school. I guess I'm not as dumb as I thought I was.
3: You're not dumb. You just got distracted. Bernie walked into the kitchen and filled her water bottle. She waited for her sister to say more about C.S. Darlene picked up her books and headed into the kitchen, too. When they were children, Mama had told them to do their homework at that table after they cleared the dishes. The lesson stuck.
2: Darlene got a pen and opened a notebook. Sister, did you ever think about not eating meat?
3: You mean give up hamburgers? No pepperoni pizza? Bernie shook her head. That guy I married cooks the best steaks on the grill. No way could I live on lettuce and those ugly ball things.
2: Garbanzos. C.S. told me not eating meat is healthier. Helps Mother Earth. You know about all those cows chowing down on the rainforest?
3: That's not exactly what's happening, but I've read about it. What's carrot soup's real name?
2: Why?
3: Because I'm a cop and you're my baby sister. Bernie put the water bottle in her backpack. I want to make sure he's not a serial killer.
2: C.S. is okay. A little offbeat, but hey, so am I. The only cereal he kills goes in a bowl with soy milk.
3: Soy milk sounds questionable. What's his real name?
2: Oh, don't stress out about him. He's a good guy. He's even got co-talker in his heritage. Don't be so suspicious.
3: I'm just curious.
2: You can ask him when you meet him.
3: On the dark, empty road, Bernie thought about Darlene. She's still worried about her little sister, but she worried less these days. She'd been around enough drinkers to know that sobriety didn't always last. Maybe Darlene's would. Ever since she'd been arrested, her little sister had seemed happier, less angry. Bernie focused on the swath of pavement her headlights illuminated and thought about what awaited her at home. Or what didn't await her. Gee. She'd never believed in love at first sight, but she'd been attracted to him from her first day as a neophyte with him as her boss. She hid her feelings so well that he treated her as one of the boys until she left for an assignment with the Border Patrol. Then, finally, he realized she was a woman in addition to a police officer. He was the man she'd always hoped to find.
2: And now she headed home to an empty house. She'd rolled down the window to let in a blast of winter air scented with sage and dust and to allow her melancholy to escape. Instead, her thoughts circled around the man who had died. Long before Bernie became a cop, Mama made her and Darlene promise they would never make her ride in an ambulance because of the chindis, the spirits of the dead.
3: After the cold stiffened her neck and shoulders, she rolled up the window and switched the heater too high. She replayed the conversation with Lona. Why would an ex-wife call to check on her ex-husband after a bomb exploded? Because they were connected through money, alimony, child support, a shared business interest? Because she still had feelings for him? Because she tried to kill him? Bernie smiled. She was getting ahead of herself. She hadn't spoken to Lona for years, and now she was accusing her of murder. But she'd mentioned the call when she talked to Leaphorn and to Cordova.
2: The Lona she remembered was smart and quiet. When she dropped out, people were surprised. And then, when she came back to school, everyone knew about the baby. Lona returned with a new attitude, more serious and more grown up. She never mentioned the baby or Asa Palmer at school, and they avoided each other on campus. Then, shortly after Palmer graduated, he married Lona, and they moved away.
3: Bernie drove up to her empty house and turned on the lights. She put on the kettle, and while she waited for the water to heat, jotted down a to-do list, which included a follow-up call to Lona. She was working on the early shift the next day, which gave her time to check on Darlene's new friend.
2: The buzz of her phone startled her. Bernie glanced at the screen, the captain trying to reach her.
3: She picked up the incoming call. Largo got right to the point.
2: Cordova says they ID'd the body. Guy from right here in Shiprock. Richard Horseman? With no record of prior involvement in bombings? You know him?
3: No, sir. Richard could be Rick, the man Gloria Chino knew. She filled him in.
2: Horseman was in the system because he got arrested for car theft, but the charges were dropped. Cordova wants you to go with him tomorrow, interview Horseman's grandmother. You can put the AA stuff on hold.
3: Yes, sir. I felt funny about that anyway.
2: How did you do with your contact list?
3: I gave some to the rookie. The rest is done. Nothing much new. Someone might have seen the dead man sitting in the car that blew. Someone saw another suspicious character out there. It's in my report.
2: After you do the interview with Cordova, take the next couple of days off. The FBI is on this like ants on jelly, and a rookie will come in.
3: She could practically hear him thinking over the phone.
2: How did he do out there?
3: He made some mistakes, but he didn't panic. There was a lot going on. He tried to show some initiative.
2: Anything else you'd like to say?
3: No, sir. Wilson Sam's attitude toward her was something that she'd deal with privately.
2: One more thing? Leaphorn wants you to give him a call.
3: Did he say about what? She remembered that she needed to stop by and see the lieutenant. Her days off would be perfect for that. She heard Largo's rumbling chuckle.
2: No, but if I had to guess, I'd say he needs to give you some advice or wants a favor, or maybe some of each. Chapter 6. Jim Chi walked from the motel to the Tuba City police station. He could have driven, but it was only a few miles, and the early morning was crisp, cool, and bright with sun. The newscaster noted that a major winter storm could be on the way, but that was always the case in November. No use worrying. Enjoy today's beauty. The receptionist at the police station looked up when he entered.
3: The meeting is down in the hall.
2: Chi knew the way. A pair of officers, a tall, thin sergeant and a shorter, younger, more muscled fellow with the posture of a Marine, stood in the hall. "Hey, Chi, heard you'd be up here," the tall man said. Chi nodded. "Yatte." He remembered Sergeant Art Redbone as a quick wit and a good cop. Redbone introduced the other man, Officer Billy Silversmith. "I just found out from the sergeant that you worked to Lieutenant Leaphorn." Silversmith looked serious. "He's been consulting on a case up here. He was telling us about when he worked as a PI, helping a woman from Santa Fe find her granddaughter, and how your case dovetailed." "What else did Leaphorn say?" Silversmith hesitated. Redbone grinned and picked up the conversation. "Oh, nothing much, except that some dude named Chi nearly got him killed." Chi remembered the case. "That was quite a deal. Both of us nearly got killed by a crazed Biligana researcher doing a study on bubonic plague. The guy had a special suit to keep the germs out, and he scared an old lady out there who thought he was a skinwalker." "I remember that," Redbone said. "Well, if you have a chance, ask the lieutenant to tell you about the case of the missing Navajo boy he worked at Rama and Zuni Pueblo. That was before my time, but it was a classic piece of good investigating. Is he driving out here for the meetings?" "No," Silversmith said. "We do it all by computer, instant messages, texts, stuff like that." Redbone said, "Were you involved in the commotion at the high school?" "No, my wife told me it was a real mess."
3: If that bomb had gone off with a lot full of people, it would have been terrible. Lucky that someone would go to all that trouble and screw up the timing.
4: Or set it off himself, Silversmith said. Bam! Maybe that guy who died was our mad bomber. Redbone said, so your wife's a cop, too? How do you like that?
3: That's great. She's great. She's really good at what she does.
4: Silversmith said, I think it would be too much shop talk and not enough pillow talk. I'd have some trouble with that. Redbone chuckled. You're having trouble finding a wife in the first place. You need to figure out how to meet women someplace other than at crime scenes. Silversmith made a sound between a laugh and a snort. She said, anything special at the meeting today? I bet we're going to get guidelines for handling hotheads, Redbone said. The captain expects a bunch of greenies to roll in from California, some group famous for getting arrested and claiming priest brutality. He's giving us body cameras, Silversmith said. The mediation hasn't even started, and we're already working. She said, if that group wants publicity, they're coming to the wrong town. Tuba City doesn't have a television station, a radio station, not even a newspaper, unless the Navajo Times comes around. If we're lucky, they'll get bored and move on. Well, the internet's everywhere, Silversmith said. Take a video with your phone, bam, it's viral, even from downtown Tuba City. Of course, this place is kind of famous for combining things that normally don't go together. What do you mean? Well, to start with, our Navajo Justice Center, where the meeting is, includes both a jail and space for those peacemaking meetings so the bad guys get a scolding from their grandmother.
3: Silversmith had greatly oversimplified. Peacemaking, a concept society could use more of. Chi knew the program grew from the belief that families and friends were responsible for one another. If a person abused his wife, stole from a neighbor, or otherwise failed to follow the Navajo way, his inner circle called him on it, challenged him to do better, and gave him a way to make amends and get back into harmony that did not involve jail time.
4: And think about this, Silversmith paused for effect. Tuba City, one of the biggest towns on the Navajo Nation, is named for a Hopi who became a Mormon. She laughed. You know, we call it Tonadizi. Tuba City is only the English name, but I see your point. The mediator, delegates, the protesters should be right at home here.
3: Someone had propped open the door to the meeting room with a wooden wedge. The room looked as drab as Chi remembered. Beige walls, industrial gray carpet, fluorescent lights, no windows. The kind of space a person wanted to spend as little time in as possible. The brown metal folding chairs, some slightly bent at the seat or wobbling unevenly on three of the four legs, added to the sense that information would be disseminated quickly so life could review.
4: Chi Redbone and Silversmith took the last seats in the prized back row. Officers from other jurisdictions, uniforms from the Havasupai people, a woman with Hualapai tribal law enforcement, Coconino County Sheriff's deputies, and even a couple of men from the Arizona Highway Patrol began to fill the room. Right before the captain stepped up to the podium, Chi saw Dashi enter by a side door, lean against the wall, followed by a blonde man in a dark suit and perfect haircut that marked him as FBI. Chi had met the officer in charge of the Tuba substation, Captain Bernard Ward, but didn't know him well. Ward passed around a brief agenda.
3: Ladies and gentlemen, I'm going to show you a video sent by the FBI about Save Wild America, one of the groups coming to protest. Agent Jerry Cordova, whom some of you know, had planned to attend, but he's working on a fatal car bombing at Shiprock, which may be connected to the meeting here and the protest. We are joined today by two other FBI specialists from the Domestic Terrorism Unit and representatives from the Arizona Department of Public Safety Counterterrorism.
4: Ward directed a round of introductions, then motioned to an officer to dim the lights. The video unfolded on the screen in the front of the room. It showed a protest in Yosemite, demonstrators going limp, taunting police, spitting, and several officers losing their cool. Except for the scenery in the background, it wasn't pretty. It lasted about 10 minutes, gave Chi an idea of what to expect.
3: Cordova asked me to read you this. The captain put on his glasses and looked at a sheet of paper on the podium. The group that you will be dealing with has been in court many times on charges of eco-terrorism, destroying government property, arson, and other crimes. They've also brought numerous suits against law enforcement, federal, state, and local authorities. They don't play nice. In response, we need to be careful and professional. Captain Ward put the paper down, took off his glasses, and looked at the officers. From our perspective, the bad thing about this meeting is the timing. From the media perspective, it couldn't be better because, except for basketball and Thanksgiving, nothing much happens in November. People who like to protest have time on their hands. Reporters in Phoenix and Flagstaff looking for news can trundle up here to make life interesting, even if most of them don't know what the hell's going on.
4: She thought about that. The idea that the Navajo Nation might allow development, some sort of tourist resort, on its land near the Grand Canyon had been brewing for years, through many elections for Navajo Nation president. If the project or some facsimile eventually managed to win approval of the tribal council and got the president's okay, the decision would certainly end up in court. Before the tribal government could reject the idea in total or express some openness to modified alternatives, everything would be considered, debated, amended, and reconsidered. It had taken eons for the Grand Canyon to form, and in Chi's opinion, any development or permanent end to the possibility of development that might be in the wind operated on that same timetable. But outsiders viewed the situation as urgent.
3: The captain said maybe there won't be any trouble, but plan for the worst, hope for the best. That's my philosophy.
4: Then the secretary passed around white cards with instructions on how to handle protesters and keep violence from accelerating. The title read, Planning and Managing Security for Major Special Events, Guidelines for Law Enforcement. Chi skimmed the points. Do not take comments made by protesters personally. Be patient with your fellow officers and commanders. While law enforcement must meet its duty to protect people and property during mass demonstrations and protests, it can never do so at the expense of upholding the Constitution and First Amendment protected rights. Use of equipment or weaponry should be restricted to limited situations that clearly justify their use. He skimmed the rest of the list. Good ideas, nothing he hadn't heard before.
3: Captain Ward told them that the delegates would enter and leave the meeting from the rear of the building, and that the audience would use the front door and be screened with the Justice Center's metal detector and directed to the meeting room. Chi would do what Largo had already told him, keep a close eye on the mediator and provide security for the Navajo Nation president, who would officially welcome the delegates later in the week as his schedule allowed. In other words, he was a glorified bodyguard.
4: Chi and Dashi ordered on an early lunch off the menu at the Tu'uvi Cafe, a restaurant run by the Hopi tribe. The cafe occupied part of a gas station convenience store complex that sold tourist hats and T-shirts, snack food, drinks, and DVDs. The business included video rentals and an attractive Hopi arts and crafts outlet in another part of the building. Dashi knew everyone who worked there.
3: Chi had met Dashi on one of his first assignments, a situation that started with sabotage to a windmill and ended up involving drug smuggling and murder. He couldn't have done his job without Dashi's help.
4: Chi ordered his Tu'uvi taco, a plate-sized piece of fry bread topped with juicy pinto beans, shredded cheese, chopped lettuce and tomato, and a whole roasted green chili. Dashi ate the Hopi stew, a bowl of stuffed hominy spiced with chopped green chili and a bit of meat. The food arrived quickly, served by a plumpish girl with a lopsided smile. The taco tasted as good as it looked. Chi took several bites and put his fork down. So, how's life been treating you?
3: Can't complain, because nobody listens. As she patted his lips with the napkin, how about with you? I heard you almost got to be a movie star.
4: Not quite. I got sent to Monument Valley and wrapped up with a film company making a movie about zombies, and it turned out to be an interesting case, but nobody offered me a role. So what's new in Mon Cuppy?
3: You? Nothing. Same as always. That's how we like it.
4: I heard the Mormons want to set up some kind of monument there in honor of Lot Smith.
3: Who?
4: Well, you know, the soldier, the man, big man in the Mormon settlement, the Circle S ranch guy with a house full of wives and kids. The one Atsidi killed for shooting his sheep way back when?
3: Oh, that. Nothing decided there yet, but before we get into religion and politics, well, I need a favor. I've got to tell a family to move some livestock.
4: A Diné family. Chi said it as a statement, not a question. Many Navajos had been displaced when a court ruled that they had to leave land they had long considered theirs. Some observers believe the problem wasn't the Navajo or the Hopi, but coal companies that wanted to mine Black Mesa, where the families lived. U.S. Congress had passed the Relocation Act, and agree with it or not, it was an officer's job to uphold the law.
3: Dashi rested his fingertips on the edge of the table. They're the Bitsois. Mainly the mother lives there, although the children and grandkids show up to help. She only speaks Navajo, or at least that's what she claims when I try to talk to her. That's why I need some help.
4: Chi cut another big bite of fry bread, moist with beans and chili. Not the healthiest thing on the planet, but why argue with delicious and warm? The room was warm, too. He slipped off his jacket, hung it on the back of his chair, all the while pondering his answer. Don't you guys have a cop who speaks Navajo?
3: He's on leave. I don't want to be the bad guy, but I have to do my job. You know how that goes.
4: Chi did know. Sometimes it really was a matter of someone not speaking English. Sometimes it was a case where the person knew some, but not enough to serve in complicated conversations. Sometimes the language issue brought time to figure out a complicated situation. We Navajos don't have any jurisdiction there. That's your turf.
3: If you could come with me, well, I think it would make it easier on the family. I don't want to arrest anybody, and having you along to explain things would help.
4: Two cops show up at the place instead of one? Yeah, that always helps people relax.
3: I figured you'd be out of uniform, sort of as a translator, explaining the situation to Mrs. Bitsway and whoever else of the family shows up.
4: Chi let the conversation sit as he finished his meal. When do you need to do this?
3: Soon. Maybe in a day or two. After the protesters get tired. I'll get this.
4: Trying to bribe me?
3: Nah. If I wanted to sweeten the deal, I'd ask you to the Nyman dances. In June, Hopi people living away from their ancestral villages returned to help with the event and visit relatives and friends during the 16-day Nyman ceremony.
4: Chi smiled. Dashi invited him every year, but either he and Bernie always had to work. It had become a joke between them. Whatever the day, something happened in Navajo land that kept them from the Hopi mesas. The last time Dashi said he'd surprise Chi with the date and hope for the best. The dance is held at summer solstice, celebrated the departure of the Katsinas, holy people of the Hopi, for their summer home on the San Francisco peaks. Chi knew the mountain as Du'uk'u'tshilid, one of the four sacred mountains that define the Navajo world and home of Talking God.
3: Dashi pushed his chair. Think about it, will you? I've got to go to the Hotel Hopi to stay warm with our delegation until the session starts. You working out there in the cold?
4: Yeah, only until the mediator arrives. Then I'm inside as a bodyguard.
3: I thought you'd drive him into town last night.
4: I mean, from the hotel. His clan sister's bringing his dress-up clothes, and she'll give him a lift to the justice center.
3: I bet he was nervous as a one-eyed cat after the explosion.
4: You'd lose. He was calm and collected. Bernie said he was upset about his car, but not especially worried about some jerk trying to kill him. He watched Dashi make his way across the street. Highway 264, the route to the Hopi Mesas. The other road at this intersection, U.S. Highway 160, marked an informal boundary between the Hopi Reservation and the Navajo Nation that surrounded it. Highway 160 stretched up to Colorado and east to Missouri. But in Chi's mind, this was his most interesting corner. He called Palmer to check on him and learned everything was fine. Katie had arrived without incident and would drive him to the session in about half an hour. Chi noticed a missed call from Bernie and listened to her voicemail. She had a couple of days off and might come to Tuba City. He called her, but her phone was right to message. Great, he told the electronic voice. Can't wait to see you.
3: He walked back to the Justice Center. A few people had gathered outside the building, some bundled up in hats and coats, and others less warmly dressed. He noticed a handful of Indians in the mix, but didn't see anyone he recognized. They all had assembled by the main entrance and piled their professional-looking signs on the sidewalk near the front doors. Save the Confluence, Love the Grand Canyon, Ban the Resort, and Developers Equal Exploiters. He wondered if they were from Save Wild America. He assessed the group, looking for a leader. No one stood out.
4: You have to step back, folks. Put your sign somewhere else. You can't block the entrance.
3: A pot-bellied man came up to Chief. Chief, we have a right to protest.
4: You do. But you have to move back so people can safely get into the room for the meeting. We don't want anyone tripping over one of those sticks. That doesn't do any good.
3: Did you make up that rule about the sidewalk? The man wore a short-sleeved shirt. His nose and the tops of his ears had reddened from the icy wind.
4: We know that we're not dealing with the icy wind here. It's nice and warm today, but this is Sun Sounds of Arizona. The book world story is Song of the Lion by Ann Hillerman, and we're halfway through the hour. She memorized the face. It's a safety issue and common courtesy. Looking at the protester made Chi happy he had his jacket. Where are you from, sir?
3: That's none of your business.
4: Wherever the man lived, Chi thought, it felt short on good manners. Well, welcome to Navajo land.
3: Why do you care why I live, where I live?
4: I figured you could be from some place where it doesn't get very cold. You might want to put on a hat to protect your ears from frostbite. It was too warm for frostbite, really, but Chi wanted to make a point. The man said nothing. These signs need to be off the sidewalk so somebody won't fall over them. He was tempted to add, and lighten up while you're at it.
3: The man nudged the pile of signs with his foot, moving them barely to the edge of the sidewalk. About 10 minutes later, an Arizona Highway Patrol car pulled up with a couple of men Chi had seen at the meeting. As discussed, they would take charge of the building's front entrance and help the Navajo cots with parking lot security. The taller man, Officer Albert Anderson, turned his back to the civilians and spoke in a low voice. Are these the activists the captain was talking about?
4: I don't know. Chi nodded in the direction of the man standing by the signs. That guy in the short sleeves has an attitude problem.
3: So we're off to a good start.
4: His partner Dan Rivera said, at least it's not snowing.
3: Not snowing yet, anyway. Anderson zipped up his coat and turned to Chi. Any bigwigs here yet?
4: I don't know. They're parking by the back doors and assembling in a room there. Palmer wants them to come into the hall all together.
3: A grand entrance. I can hardly wait. How come this meeting is here instead of Phoenix, where it's warmer?
4: Navajo Nation thought you guys needed a road trip. The site for the potential resort is only half an hour from here. Palmer plans a field trip at some point.
3: More vehicles began to trickle in, mostly Navajo and Hopi people now, he noticed, along with a few non-natives and Indians whom he couldn't pigeonhole. A handful of new faces joined the protesters. Most of the folks headed inside, and Chi considered that himself. He could stand in the atrium and watch for Palmer without freezing his toes off. But he'd be inside for hours once the meeting started. Best stay here and soak in some sunlight. He gave Palmer another few minutes and then called him again.
4: He heard the rumble of a vintage Volkswagen engine. The pumpkin-colored camper that he had visited in the hotel parking lot last night found a spot along the side fence. After some minutes, a man emerged wearing sunglasses, a parka, and a brown knit hat pulled over his ears. He walked to the pile of signs and stopped, talking to the men there. He was carrying something. Something white. Not a gun, she thought. At least not a gun like any he'd ever seen. Then a black limousine pulled into the lot and slowly rolled up to where Chi stood. The driver lowered the window and stopped.
3: Where is the entrance for the delegates?
4: Chi walked toward him. Head on around the back. Use the door there. You'll see another Navajo cop like me. You can park there, too.
3: I'm just dropping off my clients, but thanks. The man wore a cap like chauffeurs in the movies. Chi noticed two men in suits in the back seat. One of them leaned toward him. Does the session still begin at 2?
4: That's what the schedule says. Chi knew from experience that Indian country meetings started when they started, when the time was right, regardless of what the agenda suggested. He wondered how Palmer would handle the inevitable discussion over that. Then he heard an amplified voice. This is B.B. Durango. Save Wild America to the front. Hustle up now. Chi turned toward the noise. The device the man in the brown hat had with him was a bullhorn. P people sitting in the cars climbed out and headed toward the front of the building and the limo. The passenger in the limo, who had asked Chi the question, said,
3: "Let's get out of here," and rolled up the window. Before the big car could move, Durango appeared, blocking the way. He put the bullhorn to his face and started to yell, "Shame, shame, shame on Canyon Mark," he bellowed it out. The chant became a mantra. Other protesters joined, surrounding the car, waving their signs. The driver inched along, the crowd swarming around the car.
4: Just as Chi began to think he should do something, the Arizona Highway Patrol officers moved in. Anderson and Rivera stayed calm and professional, and most of the protesters moved back so the car could pass. Chi radioed Redbone, whom the captain had posted at the delegate entrance. "A black limo? Man with a bullhorn, bunch of protesters headed your way. Everyone seems calm enough now."
3: "I hear them. A few protesters are back here waiting for the car." BB continued yelling at the limo. He and the sign people followed the car out of Chi's sight.
4: As Chi headed to the front doors to the Justice Center, a young Navajo man, short and slim in jeans and boots, walked up to him. "Yata'e, officer. Yata'e. Do you know if Mr. Palmer is here?" "Haven't seen him yet." "But he's supposed to be here, right?" "You bet. He's the guy running the sessions. What do you want with him?" "Oh, we know each other from way back. I'm hoping to talk to him for a minute or two before the meeting begins. Thanks." Young man pulled the hood of his sweatshirt up over his ears, walked past him through the big doors and into the building. Chi stood in the sun, enjoying its faint warmth on his face. He liked the contrast to the frigid November air. The man with the bullhorn must have put it down because he didn't hear the shouting anymore. People continued to arrive. Some greeted him with a nod and looked slightly familiar from his time working at the local substation. Most of the people he remembered vividly wouldn't be at the meeting, he thought. They were in prison.
3: A pickup truck pulled into the lot and drove close to the front doors. He noticed an attractive Navajo woman sitting tall behind the steering wheel, her hair pulled into a ponytail. The passenger door opened, and Asa Palmer climbed out wearing new jeans, black boots with a shine to them, a Pendleton jacket, and a cream-colored cowboy hat. He looked more like a rancher than a lawyer, she thought, and the look was probably the perfect persona for the people gathered inside. He carried the black leather briefcase he'd had in Chi's unit over his shoulder with a strap.
4: "Hey there, good afternoon."
3: "Ya'ate." Palmer waved at the truck as it left. "My clan sister, Katie. I'll introduce you next time." He looked around the parking lot. Not many protesters.
4: Many of them around back, chasing a limo.
3: A limo?
4: One of them recognized the developers inside.
3: You'd think those people would try to blend in with the common folks a little better to limit the antagonism, wouldn't you? "Let's go in. I want to check the setup of the space and see if I can tell what the climate of the room is."
4: "All the heating centrally controlled. So are the lights. State of the art."
3: I meant, is the audience curious, angry, restless, worried? Who wants to make a scene? I know some of these people have come a long way, given up their weekend, because what happens with the resort, with the Grand Canyon, matters to them. The delegates and I get to practice listening. That's a great skill to hone for the sessions to come.
4: How many people will you let talk?
3: All of them who'd like to, but I might have to impose a time limit. Palmer moved the briefcase higher on his shoulder and started for the building.
4: There was a young man here who wanted to see you?
3: That's interesting. He didn't have a suicide vest, did he?
4: Not that I noticed. He went inside. They walked together through the big doors and down a tiled hallway, the heels of Palmer's boots clicking against the hard floor. He was slightly taller than Chi, but they fell into an easy cadence. Palmer moved like a man with a mission, as though he looked forward to the serious work ahead. Chi ushered him to the head of the line of people waiting to go through the metal detector. "Excuse us, folks."
3: Palmer gave his bag to the guard, took off his smooth black leather belt with the sand-cast silver buckle. He put his hand to his bolo tie, a piece of turquoise framed with a thin band of silver at his throat. "Do I need to take off my bolo and the jacket?"
4: Guard looked at the string tie with the silver tips. "It'll be fine. Any keys or metal in the jacket pockets?"
3: "No."
4: "No gun or knife?"
3: "Nothing." Palmer walked through the metal detector without setting off the alarm. The guard inspected the bag and belt, handed them back, and turned to the next person in line to repeat the process.
4: The building was new, part of the big judicial complex the tribe had constructed over the last few years. Chi had been inside before for hearings. He liked it. Place to be proud of.
3: Mediation, as Palmer had explained it last night, was similar in some ways to the Navajo's long-established peacemaking process. But in peacemaking, there was no neutrality. A family matriarch might be the facilitator, and she had an interest in the outcome, getting her clan members to shape up. Unlike a mediator, she would offer suggestions for solving the problem.
4: She led him to the meeting room, large, bright space filled with conversation. The door to the hallway had been propped open to make it easier for people to come in. The audience section, already half full, contained an interesting assembly, she thought. Men in cowboy hats and shirts with pearl buttons, women in tailored suits, Hopi people looking serious in their best outfits, a scattering of Navajo men in their best jeans, and matriarchs wearing velvet blouses and silver necklaces, perhaps including a classic squash blossom and armfuls of turquoise bracelets. Weathered Biligana men in hiking boots, probably Forest Service, National Park, Bureau of Land Management, retirees, he thought. He noticed Indians who didn't look Diné or Hopi, maybe Havasupai or Hualapai, two other tribes with a direct and compelling interest in Grand Canyon issues. Behind the audience seats and off to one side, a uniformed Coconina County deputy had positioned himself against the wall near a microphone installed for audience comments.
3: After surveying the room, Palmer walked into the stage, put his bag on the table, and studied the delegate seating arrangement, a set of narrow tables covered with white cloths and positioned in a semicircle facing the audience. A podium with a microphone stood to the left. He turned to Chi. This will do for now.
4: I can get someone from the staff to rearrange it. You want a different setup?
3: It will work for introductions and audience statements. When we reach the time for the delegates to talk and listen to each other privately, we'll create a circle.
4: Chi looked at the folding chairs on stage. Who will be here? I wasn't expecting such a large group.
3: Palmer counted them off on his fingers. We've got native delegates from 5 tribes. The Forest Service, the Park Service, the Developer, the Grand Canyon Protectors, representatives from the EPA and the Arizona Department of Environmental Quality. He listed a few more groups she had never heard of, then opened his black leather bag and extracted a folder. Chi watched him take from it a couple of sheets of white letter-sized paper, which he placed on the podium. Then Palmer pulled out some tent-shaped signs made of heavy white paper with each person's name and agency.
4: Want me to put those on the table?
3: No, I'll do it. I'm considering where people will be sitting today. Relax, Sergeant. I'll let you know if I think someone wants to blow me up again. Palmer walked to the podium. I'm going to stand here, read over my notes before we start, and collect my thoughts for a few minutes.
4: Can I get you anything?
3: How about a bottle of water?
4: Sure. She had never been a bodyguard before. Closest he'd come was escorting prisoners to jail or to court. He'd never liked that much either, but it was more exciting than watching people come into an auditorium while Palmer silently read notes. He looked into the audience for the young man who wanted a word with Palmer, but didn't see him. He had no idea where to get the bottle of water, but he figured he could find someone who could help with that. In the hallway, he saw a county sheriff's deputy talking to a group of people in Save Wild America t-shirts. Everyone looked peaceful. He didn't interrupt. He walked toward the entrance, checking the alcoves for vending machines along the way, without success. He asked the security guard about it.
3: There's a machine down the hall to the right, but I don't think there's water in it, just sodas.
4: The guard was wrong. Ever since the Navajo Nation had increased the tax on soda and junk food, vendors made an effort to stock machines with healthier choices. Bottled water took its place alongside the colas, diet drinks, and root beer. Chi found change in his pocket, just enough for a bottle. As he was heading back to the meeting room, he felt his phone vibrate.
3: Bernie said, "Hi, how's Tuba City?"
4: "Quiet, cold. What's new in Shiprock? Anything on the bombing?"
3: "Yes, actually. The man in the parking lot died, and the feds already ID'd the body."
4: "Anyone we knew?"
3: "No. A witness I talked to saw another person hanging out looking suspicious. That guy, or maybe it was a female, too dark to tell, didn't match the description of the victim, but might have something to do with that bomb.
2: Ah, homegrown conspiracy. I bet Cordova loves that.
3: Ship Rock is buzzing with agents and investigators, acronyms I never heard of before.
2: Same here, and toe not easy.
3: Have you talked to Dashi?
2: He bought me lunch. He wants me to help him with a job involving some trespassing livestock. Chi summarized the details. I told him I'd think about it. I'm not sure how involved this bodyguard stuff will be.
3: Guess what? I got a call from Palmer's ex-wife.
2: Did she call to confess?
3: You're funny. She said she was worried about him. I went to high school with her.
2: Were you friends?
3: Not exactly. Lona liked boys, and I liked basketball.
2: Well, I'm glad you like this boy now. Did she say anything relevant to the bombing?
3: He could tell by the silence that the question caught her off guard. I'm not sure. I figured the bomber targeted Palmer, but the feds won't say for sure yet that it was even a bomb. Maybe the bomber wanted to damage the school or make a statement against basketball and picked the BMW because of where it was parked.
2: That's clever, Manuelito, evading the question by challenging my assumption. I guess that means you forgot to ask her. Did she have murderous tendencies in high school?
3: I don't think so, but she and Palmer fought a lot. Breaking up, getting back together.
2: Oh, that sounds like high school. Speaking of Palmer, I need to return to my babysitting job. Catch you later. In the minutes he had been looking for water, people who had arrived too late to get a seat had gathered in the hall outside the meeting room. Officer Rivera stood straight, shoulders back and legs apart, talking and stressing his points with his hands, unsmiling. Chi knew the pose, designed to forestall arguments. Closer, he caught the last of what Rivera was saying. Can't sit on the floor or the steps. All the seats are filled. The fire marshal set the limit for occupancy. When and if someone leaves, someone can come in.
3: The man in a red T-shirt with Save Wild America logo scowled. That's not fair. This is supposed to be the session for public comment. You guys should have found a bigger room, but hey, these sessions are always rigged anyway.
2: The officer said nothing.
3: We'll stay here in the hall until that guy Palmer agrees to let us talk.
2: You can stay as long as the noise out here doesn't disrupt the meeting, and as long as your people don't block the flow of the traffic.
3: I saw you talking to him. Tell him he needs to come out here and listen to what the people have to say about the development.
2: As he entered the room this time, Chi noticed a second person on stage. He stood facing Palmer, who sat at the long table for the delegates. He was average height, made taller by his hiking boots. Chi couldn't see his face, but noticed that he wore a vest over his fleece jacket and a cap. He moved closer to Palmer, pointing at him with an extended index finger, a rude gesture in the Navajo world. Chi noticed the startled expression on Palmer's face and sensed the man's anger even before he caught the end of what he was shouting. Good for nothing, jerks! Then he saw the man reach over towards his vest pocket. Chi leapt over the top steps onto the stage. Police, put your hands where I can see them. Step away from Mr. Palmer. The man glared at him, then stepped to the side with a string of obscenities. Palmer rose and took a step toward the man in the cap.
3: It's okay. Easy on him. Easy there.
2: Chi wasn't sure if Palmer meant the easy for him or Cap Man. Cap Man spit out the words. It's a sad state of events when a person can't express an opinion without police harassment.
3: Palmer turned to Chi. I know Mr. Blankenship. He's one of the delegates. I met him on an earlier mediation for another resort. You can back off, Sergeant. It was just a discussion.
2: Knowing someone didn't guarantee the person wouldn't harm you. In fact, Chi had seen the opposite too often. I was watching you. I could tell he was angry. I saw him reach for something. Then he gave Blankenship his best. Don't mess with me. Look. The man scowled back.
3: I was going to show him something from my billfold. You got a problem with that?
2: Blankenship extracted his smooth brown leather wallet, opened it, pulled out a small photo.
3: I wanted him to look at this.
2: Chi glimpsed at a photo of a group of people standing outside along a river. Blankenship held it close to Palmer's face.
3: That's what I've been talking about. You've got the power, man. Make a difference. Let the river live.
2: Blankenship massaged his arm where Chi had gripped it.
3: What you just did, jumping to an assumption there, is why law enforcement has a black eye these days.
2: Palmer said,
3: let it go. The officer was just doing his job.
2: His job isn't to terrorize people, last I heard. Chi said, go outside, sir. Calm down.
4: get that temper under control.
3: You're the one who lost it. You're just another empty-headed cop. Blankenship stomped down the steps, out the back door.
4: Palmer sat down again.
3: Thanks for the water. I'm going to get things started here in a few minutes. It would be best if you left the stage.
4: Why?
3: I plan to open with a little talk about trust and the value of cooperation. Having a cop standing behind me contradicts that. It says either that I am afraid of something or that you guys, the police, are worried about me. Either way, it's the wrong message.
4: After what happened last night, Largo and the chiefs are worried that someone will try to hurt you, disrupt the meeting.
3: What had happened last night? Something exploded and destroyed a car that happened to be mine, that might have nothing to do with the reason I'm here today.
4: Until a captain tells me otherwise, I've got a job to do. I'll stand over there against the wall or the edge of the stage where I can watch you and the audience.
3: We'll try it for today. The mediator walked to the podium, set down some papers, sipped the water, and adjusted the microphone. The noise in the room quieted with anticipation. Good afternoon, everyone. I know we're running late.

0: yesterday, followed by an early morning.
1: Just about the time Chi began to worry, Palmer returned to the stage. Behind him came the delegates. Palmer shook hands with each one of them, one by one. He had arranged their representatives alphabetically by their own names, not by entities they represented. They entered in that order and sat at the table behind tent signs identifying them with who they represented in smaller print below their names. Interesting, Chi thought, and clever. Was it a subtle reminder that they could think for themselves beyond the groups they represented? He recognized some of them. He knew the three Navajos, the tribe's director of development, the head of the Historical Preservation Division, and an elder from the Bodaway Chapter House, the closest local Navajo government unit to where the development might be. He also had met one of the Hopi delegates, a distinguished leader from the Bear Clan. He recognized the developer's representatives from the earlier encounter with a black limousine in the parking lot, but most faces were new to him. It looked like a fine array of bigwigs, a great place, he thought, for a group with violence in its toolbox to make a statement. In the background, she heard the pulse of a siren, an ambulance, he knew, and from the growing intensity of the wail, it was coming his way. Chapter 7.
0: Bernie had awakened before dawn. She went for a long run along the San Juan River, noticing the thin layer of ice along its banks where the shallow water lingered. The dead cottonwood leaves wore a coat of frost that added a gray sheen to their faded yellow. At sunrise, she said her prayers to welcome the day. With beauty before me, may I walk. With beauty behind me, may I walk. With beauty below me, may I walk. With beauty above me, may I walk. With beauty all around me, may I walk. When she heard at work, Largo told her that Cordova wanted her to set up the appointment with the victim's grandmother, planned to meet her at the substation, and hoped to leave for the woman's house as soon as possible. She'd never known an elderly lady who slept in, so she called the number Largo supplied. Not only was it working, but a weathered voice answered. Bernie identified herself as a police officer and asked to speak to Mrs. Nez.
1: Go ahead, the old lady responded in Navajo.
0: I have some news about your grandson and some questions to ask you, grandmother. An officer from the FBI and I would like to come and talk with you this morning.
1: The phone seemed to go dead. Then the woman said, come now. She gave Bernie direction to find her home. Cordova updated Bernie on the investigation, noting that he hadn't learned anything about the boys who had fled from the gym, that Byram Lee, the medic, had a clean record, and that Mr. Franklin and the security guards in the Chieftain Pit had all been of great assistance. Initial research confirmed that a bomb, a homemade device, possibly detonated with a cell phone or rigged to ignite with the start of the engine, had caused the blast. He wanted to drive, but Bernie persuaded him to ride in her unit, arguing that she knew the way and that the Navajo Police Department's SUV had the clearance needed for Mrs. Nez Road. Just make sure we get there alive, Manuelito. I've heard about your driving.
0: What?
1: Never mind. Confidential informant. Let's talk about the interview. Horseman's last address was with this lady?
0: Yes. I'll break the news to her in Navajo.
1: You didn't tell her he was dead over the phone?
0: Of course not. After that, I'll try to switch to English if she's comfortable with it. If not, I'm the translator.
1: Right. Good. They talked through a few more details, then he looked at his phone. I've got a signal. I have to make some calls.
0: She turned out his conversation and considered the job ahead of them. She dreaded having to announce death. She'd done it before, mostly in case of missing people whose body had turned up long after they'd wandered away, often victims of dementia or too much alcohol. Usually the family was saddened, but not surprised.
1: Cordova put his phone down. I've got news. A player with Save Wild America, a guy who'd been arrested for setting a bomb in California, but released on parole, has been tracked to the protest at Tuba City. We'll have him under surveillance there while we see if there's a link to the Shiprock case.
0: Wow, that's great.
1: I don't know about great, but it's something. Here's something else I've been waiting to tell you. I've been reassigned. I'm going to Michigan.
0: Really? She wasn't too surprised. With a few exceptions, most of the FBI guys

0: guys who came to work felonies on the Navajo reservation left for more prestigious assignments after a few years. What will you be doing there?
1: Still Indian country cases, but a whole different environment, more opportunity for advancement.
0: Bernie had lots of questions. She waited to see if Cordova would save her the trouble of asking them.
1: You know, when I first got here, I thought I'd been sent to the third world. I couldn't see much except the poverty, the misery. And that's one of the problems with this kind of work. We never get a call that says, everything is great. Come on over because the people here love each other. But now, well, now I can find the beauty here, too. He moved his hand toward the windshield, waving at the clear turquoise sky and the tree-covered mountains on the horizon, motioning to include the expansive, arid landscape and a cluster of horses nosing for food. I mean, not just the geography, but the people out here. It's interesting. You Navajos, the people from Vista, volunteers on a church program wanting to make things better, the optimists who work at the public health clinics or come out to teach, the grisly old desert rat dropouts and the Navajo grandparents who barely speak English, bragging about grandkids who've gone to college. You know, Manuelito, I might miss this. I might even miss you, Chi, Largo, and the rest of the crew. That's what we've got so far today, because we've reached the end of this program. Turn in to find out what happens when Manuelito, Bernie, goes to talk with the Navajo lady about her grandson who has died, and the rest of the plot as it develops on Bookworld on Sun Sounds of Arizona. For Sun Sounds, I'm Frank Williams.
0: And I'm Carol Williams.
1: Your volunteer readers, and we wish you
0: good night.
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2: This is a good book on Sun Sounds of Arizona Radio. I am Dave Friend, your volunteer reader, and tonight I will be reading part 13 of the fiction work Tomorrow War by J. L. Bourne. The last time, in part 12, the government continues to crack down in the face of infrastructure collapse, and particularly on communications. Max and Rich are discussing this problem as we rejoin. He specifically said, "I want this asshole found, fixed, and dead. He's hostile to anything transmitted over the airways that isn't approved by his local Ministry of Disinformation. You've noticed that all the TV channels are broadcasting snow these days, right? Well, that's Peterson. He's in charge of public affairs. I don't know for sure, but I think the reason the news channels are dark is because the reporters refuse to sell government-approved bullshit. I'd bet that the FCC, using the Patriot Act amendment for terrorist propaganda, shut them down. I've been building a dossier on this Peterson character based on his radio transcripts since he started transmitting over a week ago. That's not a bad idea. If Peterson is this region's center of political influence, we need to know as much as we can about him and the operations he's responsible for. Max, I'm not keeping tabs on him because he's a threat to you and me. This guy is like a tyrant. He's killing people indiscriminately. I set up a reconnaissance nest near the bridge 2 days ago, recording convoy movement and communications for 8 hours. Rich handed me his observation notes indicating regular convoys, some with bodies on flatbeds rolling behind the MRAPs. Jesus Christ, this is horrible. It's fucking mass murder, I said slowly, feeling the waves of my guilt resurface. Yeah, I was hearing everything on the radio before and after the convoy passed by me. Some folks are holding up in the city with their own stash of food. The new government regulations say that any person's home is subject to search if they're applying for assistance. Just standing in line for help gives these thugs the authority to remove you from the line and force you to let them search your home. They say it's so reduced the number of food hoarders receiving government assistance, but the radio traffic tells a much different story. Let me guess, they're not looking for cupboards full of food. That's right. You disappear if they find weapons. If they find food, they just take most of it and issue you a hand receipt for assistance. If they find gasoline, they confiscate it. If they find gasoline and empty beer bottles, you're arrested under terrorism charges for having the components to manufacture Molotov cocktails. If they find anything they deem subversive, they take you in for questioning. You get the picture? Where are they putting all these prisoners? I don't know. They'd run out of room in county pretty fast if they stacked them all in there. They must be taking them somewhere else, but I'm not hearing any chatter on that. In light of all this, what's the plan? I mean, I should at least warn Jim and the others, right? I ask. Yeah, definitely, but do it face to face until you can get out there. I'll tell him that you had to turn back and that you couldn't make it out here to bring the supplies. I'll tell him that we're going dark for a couple of days on comms because of my battery issue, and you can use that time to get out there and give him a proper warning. Okay, that sounds like a plan, but based on what you've told me, I recommend you transmit off-site from now on. Don't do it from this boxcar. I'm ahead of you there. I've been transmitting from the bridge. That way, if they DF me, they might just think it's someone on the road. How are you really doing on batteries? I ask. I'm going to need what you have, but I'm not critical. It's late, though. Get some rest. We'll start again tomorrow, Rich suggested. Although I was shaken by the latest revelations from Rich, my body was tired. All the work I'd been doing at home around the shelter and the late-night bike trip to the train had worn me down. Rich is already asleep at the other end of the boxcar, and I'm not far behind him on my side. 1200. We both woke up early and had some soup and coffee, just like the last time I stayed overnight. Rich had some batteries put back, but he'd been charging his radio via a car battery beside his bed. Rich claimed he could get dozens of charges from a full battery, but his was sitting at a quarter charge. He kept an inexpensive multimeter in his homemade trunk. I wonder what else he had in there. Everything I've seen in this boxcar was a portable possession. What was not portable could be easily abandoned and wasn't his in the first place. All the furniture was made of plywood and boxcar supplies, including his storage trunk. From what I could tell, Rich could exfil the train car carrying everything to his name and not look back. By sunrise, we were on the tracks heading south, away from the bridge. Before we departed, Rich put one of those boxcar locks on his train car and hid the key ring. When we finally reached the railroad crossing light, I finished the salvage by removing its only remaining useful component, a golf cart battery. Four dead lights remained on the pole, its panel, charge controller, and battery gone. The rest of our route involved road travel, increasing our danger level. There was a nice-sized solar panel half a mile down the road that I'd passed twice at this point, once on my first return trip and the second time last night on my way back to the train. Passing a mud hole, Rich grabbed a handful and rubbed some on his face, beard, and clothing. "Don't want to look too uppity, Max," he said. I reluctantly did the same. He was right. We don't want to look better off than the other poor bastards on the road. Rich looked like the kind of homeless man you didn't want to meet. If you didn't take the time to see the intelligence in his eyes, that is. This made me wonder how many intelligent, functioning homeless people I'd judged in the past and written off as subhuman. I now realize how wrong I was. Rich slapped my pack, breaking that chain of thought. If we see someone before they see us, get rid of that. We can always come back for it later. I nodded in agreement. This stretch of road was littered with abandoned cars, trucks, and a few semis. We moved carefully from car to car, checking inside before we passed by. There was a good chance they were being used as shelter, but I can't imagine who would chance it on the open road like this. Passing by a semi, I noticed a toolbox mounted under the feed trailer it pulled. I instantly wondered if we could operate the feed boom, dumping chicken feed onto the road. Could we eat that? I didn't know. It didn't matter, as I didn't know how to operate the boom anyway. I took the pry bar from my B&E kit and separated the lock from its metal box frame. Inside were the usual things I'd expect. Insulated wire, screwdrivers, wrenches, and a half-used roll of electrical tape. I took the electrical tape and the spool of insulated copper wire, leaving the rest for Rich to sift through. While Rich looked through the tools, I checked the cab. inside was cleaner than I expected. Exposed wires hung down under the dash where the CB radio used to be. I sat in the driver's seat looking out over the road. Leaning down, I searched under the seat area and grabbed what felt like a baseball bat. It was a thick cylinder of polished oak with a core drilled out and filled with lead on one end. The other end was wrapped in grip tape. I leaned out the door and waved the item at Rich, telling him that I'd found a club. "That's a tire thumper, not a weapon," he replied. "Of course, two men like us walking down the street don't need a tire checker, so we'd probably get bags over our head and wake up wherever they're taking everyone these days." Rich had a revolver in his waistband, and I had a Glock in mine, so I didn't see the harm in putting the thumper in my pack. Stepping down off the truck, I heard the sound of multiple engines. Rich was already running for the ditch across the street, but I didn't think I had time. I hit the field on the opposite side of the road and threw my pack off. I lay in the grass as low as I could as the vehicles approached. If a predator was airborne, we were already caught. It would just vector the agents directly to our position. My face was down, and I wouldn't risk looking at the vehicles, but I heard them slow as they neared our position. I held my breath. The engines throttled up, and they sped past. After I could no longer hear them, Rich approached from his side of the road. "They slowed down," said Rich. "I was worried until I saw that they were trying to weave around the cars to get through. They didn't see us." "What were they?" "You couldn't see? They were those black op armored trucks running all over town." "MRAPs?" "Yep, those," he said. "If they found us, we'd both be dead by now, or on our way to some gulag." We were a little more careful after that. We approached our target, a nearby utility pole, from the field instead of directly by road. Rich loaned me his belt so that I could connect it with mine, forming a large harness. With one belt running through my belt loop and the other connected at my sides, I had an expedient safety harness to hold me steady up the pole. Without gaff spikes and an official uniform, this was the next best thing. I bear-hugged my way up with safety belt around both the pole and me. My tools were stuffed inside my closed cargo pockets. As I ascended, I detected the electrical wire from the pole. At about 15 feet up, I went to work on the panel mounting brackets. I worked quickly as there would be no fast way down if another convoy approached. I was able to loosen the bottom brackets with a multi-tool, but was forced to hacksaw the top brackets. I worked as fast as I could with one hand steady on the pole and the other on the saw. When I finally got both brackets cut, I was worn out. I signaled Rich to catch the solar panel, and I dropped it down to him. At the bottom, we disconnected the charge controller and small 6-volt battery, matching the one in my pack. Instead of the roads, we chose the safety of the fields until we were forced back to the concrete a mile before the railroad crossing. The rest of the way back to the train was uneventful, thank goodness. We spent that morning crudely wiring Rich's new panel to his 2 6-volt batteries. I sat the panel on the center of the roof of his boxcar so that any passerbys couldn't see it from the side. I stuffed some dry leaves into a plastic shopping bag I found snagged on a nearby limb. With the bag of leaves under the panel, I orientated it to favor the southern sky for maximum efficiency. The rest was easy. We just ran scavenged wire into the boxcar to the charger controller and then to the new batteries. Rich would just need to use his existing 12-volt hardware connections to charge his kit as required. His multimeter verified that the panel was charging the small but capable battery bank. With only a radio to worry about, Rich should have enough power to last him indefinitely. After the solar installation, Rich and I did some trading. I had a hunting knife made by a man that forged them from railroad spikes and stag. As I already had a fixed blade spring steel knife made by a respectable forge, I thought it good to give Rich the hunting knife. He was, after all, a man living on rails. I also gave up another carton of cigarettes, as I had no real use for them. In return for the knife and the carton, Rich offered as much soup and bottled water as I could fit in my pack for the return trip. He also said that it went without saying that I had accrued enough reward points to stay in Hotel de Boxcar any time, without reservations, no blackout dates. Tonight, Rich will go to the bridge to transmit to Jim that he'll be dark for a day or two. It's time for some lunch before I make the trip home and then catch an immediate flight to Jim's. Blank. I left the train 30 minutes after sunset, hoping I'd miss any patrols. My pack was heavy with soup and water, but manageable after I strapped it to the rack over the rear bicycle tire. The young night sky cast a dark blue background overlapped by the straight lines of the boxcars. The gravel crunched under my boots and tires as I passed the final engine car at the front of the train. Every once in a while, I caught a flash of moonlight reflected from the vacant rails. My arrival at the crossing light signified the start of dangerous territory. I'd be on the road now, open to the threats that came with it. With all my bike reflectors either removed or blacked out, it would be difficult to spot me without night vision. It wasn't long before I reached the semi-truck again and thought of all the chicken feed on the back. Pedaling on, I soon observed a strange black mass in the center of the road up ahead. Using night vision from a distance, I watched a pack of buzzards pick apart the carcass of a deer, as if they were creatures in a horror movie. Strange how they behave when they think they're alone. I rolled past the buzzards, startling them, feeling their wings buffet wildly around me in the darkness. The deer would be nothing but bones and cartilage by tomorrow. With no one driving the roads, there was a shortage of meat. How many hundreds of pounds of roadkill waited for them in this area before the gasoline ran dry? The buzzards were starving along with everyone else, their new food supply and hunting grounds unable to support the man-made population. I wondered how many weeks might pass before we start eating roadkill and then the buzzards. Probably already happening. Before reaching my turnoff to leave the city, I saw headlights flash up ahead, but they turned out to be a car alarm going off, expending the last of its batteries for nothing. This cost me a trip to the ditch anyway. I didn't take any chances. It seemed like the city limit sign marked more than just the notional boundary that separated city budgets from county money. The road changed textures underneath my bike tires. The trees towered, the tips of their branches clasped together far above my head. I moved quickly past the field where I fought Hoodie and Goatee. I don't believe in ghosts, but places like this are best left to the solitude of the night. Rounding the corner before the steel bridge straight stretch, I saw headlights for real this time. I jumped off my bike and headed for the field on my right. I had to toss my bike and my pack over the barbed wire fence to make it to a round bale of hay. I used my monocular to view the vehicle from cover as it passed. It moved very slowly, like someone looking at a map, trying not to miss an address they were trying to find. It was military hardware resembling a news van with antennas mounted on the top. A long metal whip antenna was attached to both bumpers, forming an arc over the vehicle. I waited for it to lumber by at ice cream truck speed before risking the rest of the road home. Sweat dampened my upper body and my legs burned as I crested the final hill. Coasting down, I tried to see my nearest neighbor's home through the trees. No lights, and the gate was chained shut. I continued to coast down the steep hill, weaving around the potholes brought on by the constant freeze and thaw cycle this time of year. In a fit of confusion, I passed my driveway. My gate was gone. Locking the brakes on my bicycle, I lost control and spilled onto the side of the road near the ditch, impacting the rocks. I hurt my knee, bringing on a starburst of pain, overriding my vision for a few moments. Picking up my bike, ego, and pack, I limped further down the road, away from my driveway. I laid my bike down on its side about 20 feet off the road, far enough away that passerbys wouldn't notice it in the daytime. I gave most of my medical supplies over to Jim when we were tending to Matt's gunshot wound. I was running low on everything but the basics. I knew my knee would just have to bleed until it stopped on its own. Armed with only my pistol, I approached my house slowly from the woods. The bitter cold and the shock from the accident frayed my nerves. My hurt knee shook uncontrollably, worsened by my wildest fears being realized when I reached the tree line in front of my house. A black MRAP sat dormant at the bottom of my driveway, 20 meters from my front door. My backyard utility light was out, indicating no electricity. They were inside. Flashlights waved about through the windows, shining light lightsabers through my night vision monocular. I guessed that there were at least three in the house. I broke cover for a moment to get behind the MRAP. It wasn't running, and I saw no movement in the vehicle. I was about to make for the clacker wire to the house when a laser came into view at the corner, aimed down. I hit the ground, flattened my body. Slowly bringing up my monocular, I saw him. His weapon was slung across his chest, but his IR weapon laser was on. As he started up the steps, I skirted around the MRAP into cover behind the trees on the south side of the house. Clear and back, nothing, sign, late to the show, were words I could barely make out as the laser guy ascended the steps. I searched around in the wet leaves for a couple minutes until I found the clacker I'd stashed there. Feeling the circumference of the nearby small tree, I located the wire leading to the explosives cap. I attached it to the device. Before considering the option of destroying my house, I ran through all my options. Whoever these guys were, they were illegally searching my home. The MRAP gave them away as feds, whatever that meant these days. They were still federal agents that were in my house without permission. Even before all this went down, these types of police were the most dangerous. They had too much power and no accountability. They shoot your dogs and zip-tie your grandmother while executing a marijuana warrant on the wrong house. Even so, I wasn't so low as to blow their asses into space without talking to them, even though it could result in getting a few guns emptied in my direction. I was alone, but they didn't know that. I waited until the laser guy stepped out the door onto the front porch. Screaming in my best command voice, I said, "Don't move. There are 20 of us surrounding your position. We are armed, so don't try anything. We don't want any trouble." I heard some scuffling around inside. The windows shattered almost simultaneously around the house. They were making shooting positions. "Who are you? said an unfamiliar voice from one of the broken windows. That doesn't matter. Do you have a search warrant to be in that house? We don't need a goddamn warrant. We're the law, the same voice shouted back. That's not what the Fourth Amendment says. Listen, buddy, just the fact that you claim to be armed gives us the right to shoot all your asses right now. Have it your way. We saw you go in, and we know how many of you are in the house. Do you think the pine siding and sheetrock you're hiding behind is going to stop our shots? Okay, don't shoot. We're here to pick up a suspect. He's violated our commander's amended regional FCC regulations. Let me get this straight, I yelled. You break into that house without a warrant. You threaten to kill United States citizens exercising their Second Amendment rights on private property, and you're here to execute a warrant on someone for free speech. There was no answer. Tell me, officers, which part of the Bill of Rights are you not shredding tonight? I caught movement out of the corner of my eye. Stop or I'll shoot, I screamed. The man opened fire in my general direction, and the others followed suit, shooting wildly from the windows. I had no choice. I quickly shoved 2 9mm rounds into my ears, cupped both sides of my head, and prayed. I squeezed the clacker. The ground thundered beneath me, throwing my body a foot into the air. I hovered for a long while, watching in slow motion the home I grew up in splinter upward to the sky atop a great fireball. I winced in pain when my body thumped to the ground. The wind knocked from my lungs. I concentrated on lying flat. I covered my head with my hands as the debris began to rain down. Something heavy hit nearby, possibly the wood stove. Smaller objects came shortly after. I imagined all the body parts, food jars, 2x4s, shingles, insulation, and cinder blocks impacting all around me. Debris continued to fall for half a minute. Something hit me on the back of the legs. It stung, but didn't break the skin. And with that, we come to the end of Part 13 of the fiction work Tomorrow War by J.L. Born. This is a good book on Sun Sounds of Arizona Radio. I am Dave Friend, your volunteer reader. Goodbye.

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0: Hello, and welcome to Harper's Magazine on Sun Sounds of Arizona. This is your volunteer reader, Ellen Ward. Today, I'll continue reading from the August 2026 issue. First up is The Sound of Water by Yuko Mishima, translated from the Japanese by Andrew Clare. Looking out at the fierce summer sunlight, Kikuko felt that she too was running out of time. From the window, she could see the edge of a bank of thunderclouds rising vigorously in the narrow sky. The tin roof of the neighboring pachinko parlor cast its reflection on the ceiling of the second floor room where she lay. The kitchen sink downstairs was adjacent to the family bedroom of the pachinko parlor, separated by a narrow drain. Kikuko found the noise from next door especially unbearable in summer. A record played on a continuous loop to attract customers, its fractured, indistinct sound resonating from a loudspeaker. Needless to say, Kikuko could hear every minute detail, from the jingle of the bell indicating the loading of the balls to the clamor of them rolling down through the machine. It wasn't the standard noise of a factory or something similar, but an irregular, irritating sound that constantly set her nerves on edge. On weekdays, it wasn't so bad, but the din became much more intrusive on Sunday afternoons. The previous day, a welfare officer came to visit Kikuko and recommended that she be admitted to a welfare hospital for treatment as soon as possible. He was a good person, lean and upright, and yet seemed to be steeped in misfortune. Kikuko liked the fact that he didn't use any sympathetic rhetoric at all. His only son was stricken with polio and sat in a dark old house all day long, diligently engraving seals. It seemed that many people often visited him and asked him to etch their seal. Kikuko was well aware that she would probably end up dying in the hospital, but if she was going to go there to die, she would rather wait until it was her time. Besides, in this house, where there was no female help, she was expected to crawl out and cook in the morning and at noon while it was light. Preparing the evening meal was the responsibility of her 21-year-old elder brother, Shoichiro. But since men couldn't do anything for themselves, they often simply had bread for dinner. And that wasn't all. The pachinko parlor next door was planning to expand and was trying to buy this house on favorable terms. The landlord was in the process of evicting the family. Even if the time comes when we absolutely have to leave this place, it won't be too late for me to go to the hospital, calculated Kikuko. The whole family received welfare benefits. The spittoon by Kikuko's bedside stank. Phlegm kept getting stuck in her throat as soon as it was cleared, and it took a lot of effort to cough it into the spittoon. Each time she did so, she felt like she was following an oppressive, troublesome procedure. In the evenings, night sweats soaked her whole body, and yet, strangely, she didn't perspire at all during the heat of the day. Her skin was cold and dry and had lost its elasticity, and she had the constant feeling that there was a core of heat pooling deep within her body. A fly landed on Kikuko's face. She knew that even if she brushed it off, it would come back again, so she let it be. The fly scurried about on its moist feet. When it alighted on her arm, she could see clearly its brilliant green body. There was something fly-like about people with healthy, oily skin. Flies had such healthy appetites that they thrived on decay. She smeared a little jam in the hollow of her palm and stayed still. A reckless fly landed there and applied its proboscis to the thin film. She had a faint impression of her skin being sucked. She suddenly clenched her fist and experienced a rustling sensation as the fly fluttered its wings inside her closed hand. How long had it been since she'd felt so blissfully happy? Feeding her fingers through the gaps in her hand, She relished the feeling of carefully plucking the wings off the fly. Placing the wingless insect by her pillow, she stared at it for a long while. The fly kept still. There was no doubt that it had given up on walking, too, since it couldn't fly anywhere even if it wanted to. The fly, devoid of its wings, appeared all the more unpleasantly fat and shiny. Kikuko conversed with it. "Hey, fly, I'm not at all cruel. A dying person has to have some hope, and I have the right to hope for anything I want. Some people hold on to the hope that they will be cured right up to the day they die, and I can hope that my world will change all at once, just like a fly that loses its wings." On summer days, the sun would unexpectedly become obscured by clouds and a pervading darkness. Then, out of nowhere, it would become blustery. Tossed by the wind, the fly clung to the threads of the dirty sheet. Even something trifling, like plucking this fellow's wings off, if done carefully enough, would allow you a glimpse of a completely different world. The sound of the glass door opening on the ground floor and the creaking of the stairs told Kikuko, as she lay in her sick bed, that her father, Kenzo, had just returned home. It may have been a badly fitting door, but it wasn't possible for just anyone to perform the feat of tottering through it the way he did. Climbing the stairs mindfully, counting each step with his feet as he went, was just as difficult. He had a particular way of ascending the stairs, rubbing the sweaty arches of his feet against the treads one step at a time. Kenzo came upstairs and stood for a while in the doorway. It seemed as though he had been there for quite some time. Then he said, "Well now." This interjection had become a form of rationalization for Kenzo, whatever the situation. Wearing a yukata with the lapels gaping open and exposing his chest, he sat cross-legged by Kikuko's bed. He started fanning himself. From time to time, you could hear the sound of the fan clumsily striking various parts of his body, including the ribs of his skinny torso. Kikuko looked up as her father gazed down into her eyes. "You look much better today. You'll soon recover. Your complexion is a lot healthier than yesterday," he said, repeating his trite daily consolation as if he were singing a song. "Did you go for a walk?" "Yeah, I walked quite a way. Walking's good for your health. The farther I go, the less passers-by gossip about me behind my back. Besides which, sweet rice cakes are scarce these days. It's probably to do with the slump. The pachinko parlor next door might be doing really well, but sweet rice cakes are impossible to come by." "Sweet rice cakes are impossible to come by," sang Kenzo, turning what he had just said into a song. "The fox spirit's sweet rice cakes. Well, I walked 2 miles and at long last bought a steamed one." He took something foul-smelling out of his sleeve pocket and placed it on the tatami. It was horse dung. This was followed by a fragment of a child's small clog with a broken thong, 7 pachinko balls, a wet scrap of paper, and a flattened beer cap, all of which he laid out one after another on the tatami. Out of an enigmatic vanity, he always said that he bought the things he had picked up, and he became angry when he was contradicted. "You bought some good stuff," Kikuko said in a gentle voice that didn't betray any emotion. As she said this, she placed her small jar of jam on the opposite side of her pillow. The smell of fresh manure brought in from the scorching pavement in the middle of summer seemed to violate the smell of the old molding jam she was fond of. What a lot of flotsam. The dirty sea near the city often carried this kind of detritus to the shore. Clogs, scraps of paper, metal beer caps. Kikuko didn't believe that poverty left no room for the imagination. She felt a certain pleasure in imagining herself as a drowned corpse floating among the jetsam that her father picked up. She hadn't been to the seaside for a long time. She thought it must feel so cool to be floating dead in the water on such a sweltering day. In fact, the dried sweat made her skin salty like a sea breeze. After Kenzo's mental debility had worsened, he became increasingly obsessed with self-justification, and everything he said and did was for the sake of my darling daughter. I'm a good dad, aren't I? Hey, Kukiko, I'm a good dad. Yes, you're a good dad. Yes, indeed. Hearing his daughter's meek reply, Kenzo seemed relieved. Whenever she heard him say, I'm a good dad, her body started to itch all over. Now, 9 years on, the itchiness her late mother endured had clearly revived in her own body. Kikiko's mother died of malnutrition soon after the war ended. Her face and limbs were swollen, her whole body was ravaged by scabies, and she moaned constantly about a prickling sensation. It itches. It itches, Kikuko. If I die, you must avenge me. You must take revenge against your father. Don't forget, it was your father who killed me. After her mother had become bedridden, Kenzo spent all his time at another woman's house. The woman lived a block away, in an apartment that had escaped the fires in the war. 10-year-old Kikuko went there to inform her father of her mother's death. Her father was smiling. It was probably around that time that the disease started to affect his brain. It was spring. The unburned cherry trees bloomed with powdery flowers. The woman gave Kikuko some candies in a paper bag, at that time still a scarce American confection. On their way home, Kikuko's father asked her to give him one of the candies. For some reason, she stubbornly refused. She was overwhelmed by her mother's death and herself didn't feel like eating them. Her father smiled as he pestered her. The two of them were walking in the morning along a broken sidewalk in the burned-out ruins. Finally, Kenzo thrust his hand into the paper bag and pulled out a packet of drops. He stopped, peeled off the silver paper, put one in his mouth, and stuffed another into his crying daughter's mouth. Sucking the candy theatrically, Kenzo said in an enraptured tone, "Hey, Kikiko, now that the war is over, I'm going to buy you a nice dress."
1: "I don't want one," said Kikiko.
0: "How can you say you don't want one? Come on, I'll buy one for you." Inside the house, her brothers wept at their deceased mother's bedside. Standing on the step by the front door, her father rummaged in his mouth with his fingers, took out the candy, trailing a thread of saliva, and threw it on the dirt floor. Then he went without hesitation to the bedside, pressed his face against the swollen feet that protruded from the quilt, and in a tearful voice said, "I'm sorry for all the trouble I've caused you." For a long time now, Kikiko had agreed with her father's remarks to make their conversation go smoothly. She wasn't sure why she did it, or why she still did it now. She had somehow missed her opportunity to get by without responding in this way. When she thought about it, her mother's death would have presented an opportune moment. Even now, if Kenzo said, "It's hot," she would say, "Yes, it is." And if he said, "I'm a good dad," she would say, "Yes, you are." Kenzo would often go to a children's playground on the roof of a department store and give a full report of it on his return. But even then, Kikuko would simply make the right noises in reply to everything he said. She wouldn't get angry with herself for doing so. This patient girl, resigned to her illness without receiving proper medicine, no longer made any demands of herself, and neither did she bear any malice. Her spirit was spreading outward. Like a flower that doesn't close even at night, her dark soul overflowed all around. It would be nice if the outside world changed even a little. She would wait for that, and then everything would be different. Amid the scratchy record of the pachinko parlor, she could hear a slow creaking noise coming from the tin roof above.
1: Perhaps it was a cat walking around. In this blazing heat, its tread on the scorched roof was mild, as if it felt nothing. A shadow passed over Keikuko's face. Kenzo had inclined his head over his invalid daughter and was staring at her intently. He reached out toward her, his hand going straight to her breast. Without comprehending what was happening, Keikuko looked up at the sagging skin of her father's throat. The corners of her eyes stung. Kenzo was laughing. Keikuko cried out as her father's hand slowly caressed her chest. Shoichiro leapt up the stairs and restrained his father by the shoulders. "Dad, what are you doing?" "I'm not doing anything. I'm just taking care of her. She said she had chest pains, so I'm giving her a massage. What's the big deal? She's yelling and making a fuss about nothing. Come on now, it's time for a nap." "Nap time, huh? Oh, all right," said Kenzo, standing up. "I do as I'm told. I'm a good dad, right, Keikuko? Well, now I'm going to go take a little nap." After putting Kenzo to bed, Shoichiro went upstairs to tidy up the things his father had found. Shoichiro was smallish and solidly built, with a dull, pale complexion. He had a slightly upturned nose and full lips. Only his light brown eyes were strangely pellucid, so clear that they seemed unfocused. Kenzo was a tailor by trade. One of his two sewing machines had been pawned, but he still had the other. The iron, ironing board, washtub for applying water to the clothes with a brush before they were pressed, and cutting table remained in the storefront now that Shoichiro had taken over the family business. Although they occasionally received requests from neighbors to mend trousers, there were no orders at all for tailoring jobs. The family's livelihood was supported by the wages of the second son, Shichijiro, who worked at a paper box factory during the day. He also attended night school, his sights set on becoming a medical student. As for Shichijiro, at one point he had aspired to be a novelist. He had already written several manuscripts. Keikuko had become an avid reader of his stories, but after her and her father's illnesses worsened, he gave up this ambition. There was a somewhat sentimental love between Shoichiro and Keikuko. Shoichiro often said that he would be unable to go on living if Keikuko died. Emotionlessly, he cleared away the things his father had collected. Crouching down as he cleaned up the horse manure, the flat back of his head appeared blurred to Keikuko, tears filling her eyes as she coughed. Still coughing, she remembered that when she was a child, she would tease him by holding a ruler to his head. Shoichiro never got angry, and even when teased like that, he just sulked quietly. "Shoichiro," said Keikuko in an irritated tone. "What is it? Did you buy what I asked for the other day?" Her brother didn't reply. The setting sun streamed into the room, and a narrow rectangle of light blazed beneath the window. The pachinko parlor had been quiet for a spell. "Why didn't you buy it for me?" "I didn't have time today, you know. I mean, it's not like we have any customers." "Who's going to stay home and look after you? The old man goes out and wanders around. Besides, if I asked him to stay home so I can go buy that thing, my conscience wouldn't allow me to sleep at night." "You're so timid. At this rate, nothing will ever get resolved." "Leave it to me. I'll look out for the right opportunity. It's just that it's been 10 days already since I asked you." Keikuko disliked her elder brother's apathy. She had long dreamed of arousing his passion and watching it flare up within him. In truth, the love between this brother and sister was closer to romance. What stood in their way seemed to be nothing other than shame and fear. For that reason alone, the siblings were unusual in knowing so little about each other despite living under the same roof. If, at some moment, they were bound by an almost ferocious understanding, then as far as they were concerned, there was nothing they couldn't do together. When his sister suggested 10 days ago that he buy the item she had mentioned to him, Shoichiro felt terrified of her as though she were a stranger to him. Kikuko perceived as much. She had broached the subject by referencing one of her brother's novels that he had allowed her to read several years ago. "Hey, remember about 5 years ago you let me read Watermelon? I was only 14 at the time. When I was attending night school, right?" "Yeah, that's right. It was a difficult read, and I didn't fully understand it, but I remember the ending. Do you remember it too?" "Of course I do. I wrote it." The two of them were silent in the face of a shared memory. The plot went like this. Feeling sorry for his father, who is gravely ill, the son gives him some watermelon laced with potassium cyanide and then eats a piece himself. In a dazed state, they have their last conversation together. "How dare you poison me? That's what the father says, right?" Then the son says, "Well, we're going to die together anyway, so please go peacefully, Dad." Then the father, "I'm sure," he says, "Unfilial son, I cannot die until I see you take your last breath."

money that had been set aside for the priest and didn't return for 5 days. After that, you put your heart and soul into writing that novel. You hated Father and wanted to kill him. Shoichiro hadn't immediately gone out to buy the potassium cyanide, as his sister had asked. He had, however, come up with a plan and chosen a place where he could get hold of it without it being traced. A jeweler's downtown, where there was a demand for polishing the metal fittings of portable shrines. Industrial-grade potassium cyanide was stored casually in a bucket under the eaves and could be obtained without any difficulty. From that day on, whenever the siblings were alone together, they felt at peace as they discussed, in subdued voices, that subject. A real understanding was born between them, and a ray of hope illuminated their lives where previously they had felt everything was stacked against them. If they killed Father, what if they killed Father? It wouldn't mean that the inheritance and insurance money would roll in, and it wouldn't mean that they would be able to live a little either. But with this hypothesis, the siblings felt they had been given the freedom to dream for the first time, the very time a miracle might just happen. Kikuko rolled over on her side and gazed up at the sky, which had suddenly become blanketed in thunderclouds. The upper spread of clouds formed a dish shape, and half of the sky was already dyed black. The distant thunder was still faint, but its deep rumble drowned out the manic noise next door, like a great invisible hand reaching out beyond the clouds to crush the multifarious towns below. For you, my brother, please take it. My keepsake, a 2,000,000 yen jewel, said Kikuko as she gestured with her hand toward Shoichiro. Her elder brother, by now accustomed to this play act, held out a rough hand with stubby fingers. Ah, yes, thank you. Lately, Kikuko was playing a peculiar game. After the death of her father, she is welcomed into the country villa of a nobleman where she dies amid luxury. According to the tale, she turns out to be the illegitimate child of this nobleman. Still talking to her brother, Kikuko said, "Until Dad dies, the people in that house are afraid to welcome me, because if Dad finds out about this, he'll probably go there and beg for money." The villa stands on a cliff overlooking a quiet bay. There, Kikuko lies on a luxurious bed and dies while gazing out to sea. Since she's going to die anyway, she can do whatever she wants. She doesn't fancy eating anything, so she has no need of a feast. She doesn't even need clothes. She might get the maid to go and buy some keepsakes, jewelry for her elder brother, a car for her younger brother, and large candies for the poor children, so many that they couldn't be eaten even in 10 days. Then Kikuko will die, smiling like a contented old lady, just before daybreak. The rising sun that day will shine through the white cloth covering her face, filtering softly and delicately as it strokes her cheeks. The room had become completely dark. Lightning flashed, reflecting a blue shining light in Kikuko's eyes. What she said next was drowned out by a clap of thunder, so her brother had to ask that she repeat herself. "There's a fly without wings by my bedside. Please get rid of it. I'm scared." Her brother saw the oddly shaped creature crawling beside his younger sister's pillow. Picking it up between his fingers, he tossed it toward the window. He thought that this was also one of his father's purchases. "That's the jewel," Kikuko said with a smile. "That's my keepsake jewel that I gave to you. You threw it away, a wonderful green and gold gem." Kikuko wasn't afraid of thunder. Ever since she was a child, she had been tough and fearless. When the next peal of thunder sounded, lightning flashed in rapid succession, freezing the interior in tableau, the spittoon, the old chest of drawers, and the framed tricolor prints. Rain struck the tin roof, making a sound as if it were falling directly onto Kikuko's

face. Rainwater bounced off the window frames. Oh, it's raining. I'm so happy. Shoichiro shuddered when his sister said that. There was somehow a heartless ring about those words, shouted as they were by a sick person waiting to die. As he stood up and slid the window shut, he felt overwhelmed by his sister's keepsake game. She would probably die soon. If he didn't fulfill her wishes before she passed away, he would doubtless regret it for the rest of his life. For that reason, he felt justified in what he was about to do. You are listening to The Sound of Water by Yukio Mishima, translated from the Japanese by Andrew Clare, from the August 2026 issue of Harper's Magazine on Sun Sounds of Arizona. An old school friend Shoichiro ran into on the street gave him a ticket to a concert. While he said it was a concert, the performance was actually being held at night in the K baseball stadium. Shoichiro went alone. Although there was still time before the concert started at 7 p.m., the seats on the second level were already full. He climbed the waste paper-strewn concrete steps and took a seat in the middle of the third deck. It was dusk, and the heat had abated slightly. A gentle breeze sifted through the upper stands of the stadium. The stage was set up on the edge of the infield. Behind it stretched the beautiful lawn of the outfield. Even though the surroundings were growing dark, the lawn was illuminated, unfolding in a swath of vivid green. The scent of the grass seemed to drift up even to the top of the stadium. Having escaped from the gloom of his house for a while, Shoichiro breathed a sigh of relief. The newspaper photographers lay on the lawn with their cameras twinkling under the stadium lights. The musicians tuned their instruments, while farther away the uneven horizon of the city described a wide semicircle. Automobile horns echoed here and there in the distance, and as the government railway train departed the station under the bridge, a string of small lights heralded the far-off clacking of its wheels. The sky had not yet become completely dark, so the buildings close to the horizon turned into flat shadow pictures resembling cutouts. The neon lights began to move about briskly, like gleaming whirligig beetles, and the lights on the advertising tower closest to the stadium flickered across the squirrel brand margarine ad. "The scenery is so terrifyingly clear," thought Shoichiro. "Is it because of the coolness at the end of a summer's day, or because I managed to get away and come alone to this civic concert?" At that moment, a couple who had booked seats in front of Shoichiro came down the stone steps next to him and sat down. They were clearly father and daughter. The father, who was bald, looked like an employee of some large bank and was tidily dressed in an old black suit. His daughter was wearing a neat sailor suit school uniform. Her glossy hair, braided into two plaits, hung down over her shoulders in a style unusual for young girls these days. Sharing the program, the girl's father began talking. He wore a stern expression. His daughter's was sweet. He spoke in a tone that suggested he thought the sun shone out of her eyes, all of which told its own tale. The bank employee father and his daughter coming to the third level seats of the baseball stadium to listen to Beethoven's Pastoral Symphony, the life they probably led together. The daughter having lost her mother early on, the father's concern to show off his daughter's spirited resistance to the influence of today's corrupt styles, visible even in the clothes she wore, his dream of granting her the opportunity to listen to good music and providing her with a fine education, the conversation they would have later about the music they had listened to that evening in the light of the sitting room, the early night ahead of tomorrow's activities. Crossing the center of the infield, a foreign conductor wearing a dress jacket appeared. His white jacket and noble gray hair shone in the lighting. As the applause roared, he stood on the podium and calmly raised his baton to quiet the musicians. The stadium interior fell silent. At that moment, some members of the audience, sitting behind the father and daughter,
conversed in loud whispers, and so the bald, snappily dressed father, his arms still folded across his chest, turned his head and said, "Shh." Beethoven's Pastoral Symphony began. Around the end of the first movement, the border between the horizon and the sky vanished into the darkness. Carried by the wind, the music was loud one moment and soft the next, its sound distorted by the air currents. But Shoichiro wasn't listening very carefully. That night, rather than looking at the twinkling wind instruments on the stage, he was captivated by the view of the father and daughter in front of him. It wasn't that he felt envious either. The helpless young tailor of 21 years of age had a keen nose. Poverty had a particular smell about it. That's how poor people could identify one another. The father and daughter had the same odor. It wasn't as strong as Shōushi's, but it was still there. "I won't kill my father because he's domineering and a thorn in my side," he muttered to himself. "I'm going to kill him because he is an incompetent, passive living corpse. I'm not particularly cowardly. The reason I'm so tempted to kill him, even without Kikuko's instigation, is because killing him is the obvious course of action. I'm a man of integrity, and no matter how much trouble I get into, I've never once stolen anything. But killing my old man is the right thing to do." He felt reassured by the certainty that he would not be killing out of fear. That tenacious family bond that Kenzo continually exaggerated and peddled on everyone, that overbearing sense of reason that continually asserted, "I'm the parent, and you lot are the children." That, at least, was not madness. On top of that, the incessant self-justification, "Aren't I a good dad?" Even now, that look on his face seemed to beg forgiveness. It had become necessary to stamp out all such things. "My poor little sister, confined to her bed, unable to break free of the spider web that assails her so many times a day, incapable of going to the hospital because of the difficulty of being separated from her brothers, knowing that the only way out is death, desiring at least to break free of this web before she dies." As he observed the completely contrasting father-daughter relationship in front of him, Shoichiro finally understood his sister's feelings clearly. The music told of a storm coming to the tranquil countryside. The great drum roared like thunder. He remembered the thunderclap that had struck while he was talking to Kikuko 2 or 3 days ago and felt his chest tighten. Applause rang out. The music ended. It was time for the interval. Shoichiro was about to stand up and leave, but he was so constrained by a sense of anxiety that he couldn't so much as move his body. He didn't even feel like smoking anymore. The second part began with the Kaiserwalzer and Die Fledermaus. The waltz seemed to leave his heart in turmoil without lifting his spirits. Shoichiro got up from his seat in the middle of it. He left the stadium and went to the jewelers he happened to know about downtown to buy the item his sister had requested. The following afternoon, Kikuko took the receipt of a small paper package from her elder brother. Sitting on her bed, she opened it carefully. The room was very hot, as she had closed all the windows to prevent the contents being blown away by the wind. When she saw the white crystals, she looked ecstatic. "Can I touch them?" "You'd better not. 0.15 grams is a fatal dose. I looked it up in a book, you see." Her brother took them from her and diligently rewrapped them. "How are you going to get him to drink them?" "I'll put them in the old man's teacup. He's gone out again for a walk. He'll probably be back by this evening. He'll be thirsty, so he'll drink water from his teacup as soon as he returns. We can't tell Shishishan about this. It has to be a secret forever." "Agreed. I have no intention of involving him," her brother said simply, and went downstairs. Kikuko had never before waited so eagerly for her father to return. She measured the shifting sunlight, quietly predicting that her father would be home before the westerly sun's rays reached her desk. For the first time,
She listened to the monotonous noise of the pachinko parlor in a way that suited her own desires. She counted the rings of the bell. As she did so, Kikiko's environment had already undergone a remarkable transformation. 1, 2, 3, 4, 5. While she was counting, her father would doubtless return from his walk and drink water from his teacup. The sound of the bell, which until yesterday had tormented Kikuko, was today her ally. Everything seemed to encourage her. For the first time, Kenzo came home late that day. It was 5 o'clock, and there was no sign of him. Kikuko suddenly felt her heart burn with another hopeful fantasy, and her palpitations increased. Perhaps God has saved us. On the day we finally decided to put our plan into action, God has, by his own hand, killed my father so that we wouldn't be incriminated. Father's illness could cause him to have a seizure at any moment, so he must have collapsed on the road when a truck came along and... Thinking about it caused the thin skin on Kikiko's easily excitable cheeks to flush red. Sick as she was, her rapture at this imaginary scenario didn't allow her to keep still. She got up from her sickbed and went downstairs. Normally, she would crawl down, but like a person resuscitated, she placed a hand on the wall and descended with a firm step. Just at that moment, she happened to hear the glass door opening on the dirt floor downstairs. Kikuko stopped, rooted to the spot on the steep staircase. But it wasn't that characteristic lazy swing of the opening door. Rather, it was opened with a sense of spirited, youthful energy. Although it rarely happened, Shishijiro had come home before Father. "Hey, sis, I'm home," called out Shishijiro. "Oh, you look well today." His skin, darkly suntanned after just one day swimming in the sea with his fellow factory workers the other Sunday, accentuated the whiteness of his open-collared shirt. He always washed his own clothes diligently. In this family, Shishijiro seemed to be cloaked in a waterproof tarpaulin that repelled the currents of misfortune. The light-hearted, ordinary young man was exceptional because he was able to create the impression of being just that, an ordinary man. But if Kikuko and Shoshiro had been walking along, anyone would have been able to tell from a distance that they were members of Kenzo's family. Kikiko sometimes mistook Shishijiro's cheerfulness for egoism, owing to the distortions produced by her illness. But there wasn't the slightest hint of artifice in his optimistic nature. Nor was he trying to lift the spirits of his sick sister or lighten his family's mood. His narrow youthfulness was the source of his ability to turn a blind eye to everything. His factory boss, aware of Shishijiro's situation at home, applauded his utterly straightforward personality and indeed even raised his salary. This too was a kind of misapprehension, in that his boss admired him for being so upbeat despite living in such a family, when in fact Shishijiro had no individuality at all. In other words, he lacked a personality. Even when it came to movies, he thought only the ones his friends recommended were good, and he was satisfied reading only the books that others lent him. Seeing his sister's and father's illnesses, he considered becoming a doctor in the future his social duty. Thanks to not taking anything too seriously, his grades at night school were also quite good. As testament to his unassailable spirit, he was the tallest among his siblings, and even during those seasons when he wasn't sunburned, the ruddiness of his cheeks burned beneath his swarthy skin. Shoichiro was in the kitchen because fixing dinner was his responsibility. Though he never bothered with cooking and always served bread, today he was making a side dish. "Ah, I'm hungry. I wish you'd cook something," said Shishijiro in a cheerful voice, standing naked while he dried himself off by the kitchen door. Kikuko wearily wiped a cloth across the low dining table and said, "It must be nice to have an appetite. I've never once looked forward to a meal. Besides, bread gets stuck in my throat."
Although her voice sounded enervated and she felt tense, she was impatient to move things along. It was as if her enfeebled life had been revived, and for a short time, Kikiku had been endowed with a vitality she wouldn't have been able to keep pace with, even if she recovered from her illness. She feigned listlessness and delighted in thinking of herself as a malingerer. The moment she had been waiting for drew near. Beyond the frosted glass door, which reflected the onset of dusk, the sound of a bicycle bell passed by. The slightly warped door wobbled open. Kenzo came up into the house, taking great strides forward with one clog-shod foot after the other. Kikuko, were you waiting there? Poor thing, I don't have a souvenir for you today. I went all the way to Osaka, but they weren't selling any sweet rice cakes. They sold out today, completely sold out. I'm a good dad, aren't I? So, to vent my annoyance, I went and played in the amusement park on the department store's roof. Kikuko smiled. Her smile was serene, and her small, perfectly aligned teeth shone brightly from her quietly beaming mouth. Oh, my throat is dry. My throat is dry, so dry. Kenzo broke into song again, and then stood by the meat safe saying, well now. Kikuko sat still like an intelligent cat. The sound of someone chopping vegetables came loudly from the kitchen. Shoshiro was fully aware of his father's presence, but he must have been causing such a racket to fool himself into believing he wasn't there. Kenzo took out his treasured, olive-browed Machiko-ware teacup and went into the kitchen. Kikuko felt a new wave of anxiety. She wondered whether her father would carefully rinse out the cup. Shifting her body, she looked toward the kitchen. She could see the back of Shoichiro's running shirt and the flat back of his head. Without changing position, Shoichiro took the teacup from his father. His hands were not shaking, and the cup was returned to his father, unrinsed and brimming with water. Kenzo leaned back so that his bobbing Adam's apple was visible and drank it down in one gulp. Delicious! Another, he said. Kikuko's heart started beating faster. After Kenzo finished drinking his water, he came over and stood in front of her. I fibbed when I said there were no souvenirs. I thought I would disappoint you first and then make you happy later. It's a parent's way of showing their love. Parental love is a wonderful thing. Hey, Kikuko. Here's the souvenir. He took out a broken clog thong from the pocket in his sleeve. It had belonged to a woman's clog, and sweat had seeped here and there into its crimson color, fading and dissipating into cloud-shaped spots. The toes of the woman who wore it must have been stained red. Dirty cotton batting stuck out from both ends of the thong. Kikuko made no attempt to take it, so Kenzo placed it on the tatami. Then he embarked on a long account of the rooftop amusement park. Don't you think it's cute? The monkey resembled my face. Kikuko wasn't listening to a word. Surely a minute had passed since her father had swallowed the drug. There was no change at all in his expression, but no one could be certain that some kind of change wouldn't occur in the next few seconds. Taking advantage of his daughter's distracted state of mind, Kenzo reached a sweaty hand toward her and tried to grasp her breast. Kikuko stood up and called Shijiro. As she got to her feet, she felt extremely dizzy. But when her younger brother came up wearing a shirt, she said to him, with the intention of maneuvering him out of the room for a moment, Shisha-shan, bring me my jar of jam from upstairs, would you? Whenever the family ate bread, they would dip it in miso paste or salt, all except for Kikuko, the privileged invalid, who was allowed to eat it with jam. Kikuko went into the kitchen and put a hand on her elder brother's shoulder. He was in the same spot as before, slicing vegetables. Shichiro, what's the matter? It looks like the drug didn't work. I wonder what's wrong. Or maybe... Her brother didn't reply. To be sure,
Shichiro had put a dose of potassium cyanide crystals into the teacup, but his father had come home later than usual, and his resolve had steadily weakened. When it turned 5 o'clock, he had carefully rinsed the cup. That night after dinner, as Kikuko went upstairs to sleep, she whispered in her brother's ear, "Let's definitely do it tomorrow." Without changing his facial expression, her brother replied, "All right." The next day, the evening paper reported that it was the hottest day of the year. The wind had completely died down, and there were fewer passers-by on the sun-baked streets. Their father returned home around 3 o'clock and took his daily nap. As usual, it was 6 o'clock when the family had dinner. This time, Shichiro added the potassium cyanide to his father's bread. He served the bread and side dishes to his father and siblings. He alone didn't eat anything, and instead hurried out to a local cinema that was showing a triple bill, saying there was a movie he wanted to see. Their father devoured his meal, slurping up soup with his right hand and swallowing bread spread with miso paste with his left. Kikuko, her appetite sluggish, nibbled the bread bit by bit from the edges, all the while furtively watching her father. Her eyes were unlike her elder brother's unfocused ones, and also different from her younger brother's youthful, excessively agitated ones. Hers were deep black, like an abyss. When she stared intently at something, her eyes sparkled nervously, imbuing her with the power to give new meaning to whatever she was looking at. "Funny, this tastes kind of bitter," said Kenzo abruptly. He picked up a glass of water and gargled with it. He spat the water into the washtub nearby. Kenzo didn't say a word, but he looked more alarmed than Kikuko had ever seen him before. He darted anxious glances here and there at nothing in particular. Jumping up suddenly, as if he had been catapulted through the air, he covered his mouth and, with downcast eyes, made as if to go toward the dirt floor. But before he could get there, he collapsed on the tatami, causing the old house, window panes and all, to tremble and rattle. The cyanide had paralyzed his central respiratory system, causing him to asphyxiate and die. Shichiro ran to call the doctor. The doctor came and determined that he had died from a progressive paralysis attack. It was not unnatural for the symptoms of Kenzo's cerebral syphilis to take such a turn. At the same time, Shichiro had asked a neighbor to go to the cinema and fetch Shichiro back home. Shichiro got there before the doctor arrived. Since his siblings were crying with the same mournful expression, clinging to their father's corpse, Shichiro willed himself to cry too, and the tears came immediately. The doctor arrived and saw the three siblings weeping as they grasped the corpse. Shichiro and Kikuko stood in the storefront watching the doctor leave after making a truly fortunate determination. Kikuko was standing next to her elder brother, and as the doctor left, she hooked her little finger around his and pulled on it hard. Shichiro recalled the indescribably dark tone his sister had spoken in when she had said, "I'm so happy." Their neighbors came to help with the funeral preparations. As it was summer, the ceremony was hastily scheduled to take place after a day of rest. Just before they carried the body out, the police coroner showed up and examined it. His autopsy revealed the presence of potassium cyanide in the stomach, and Shichiro was immediately arrested. The police's suspicions had begun after an officer questioned the housewife who worked in the pachinko parlor next door. Her bedroom was adjacent to the sink in Kenzo's kitchen, on the other side of a narrow drain. Around 3 in the morning, after the evening Kenzo had died, the woman had suddenly woken up, having been roused by the sound of water coming from the house next door. She could hear something being washed repeatedly, and then large volumes of water sluiced into the drain. It was quite some time before Shichiro confessed,
as a result of which it became clear what the sound of the water was. When he returned home, he had noticed that the washtub was wet. When he asked his younger brother about it, he was told that it was the washtub into which their father had spat the gargled water just before he died. Shoshiro hid the washtub that night, and after his siblings had gone to sleep, tired as they were from the wake, he carefully washed it himself. He claimed that he was the sole perpetrator of the crime. But their father's teacup, which Shoshiro had mentioned in his testimony, was nowhere to be found. The teacup had been taken by Kikuko. On the night of her father's death, she had pleaded with the welfare officer, who had come to offer his condolences, that she be admitted to the welfare hospital the next day. The officer confirmed that the formalities had been completed and that he could arrange for her to be admitted at any time, but that it might be better to do so after the funeral. Kikuko said that her condition would only make her a hindrance at the funeral, so she wanted to go before then. Thanks to the officer's help, a nurse came to pick her up by car the day after her father's death. She brought a teacup with her. A detective went to our welfare hospital in Chiba, but the nurses wouldn't let him see Kikuko. Her condition was so serious that visitors were not allowed. Immediately upon her arrival, she had coughed up a large volume of blood. A nurse brought the teacup in question from next to Kikuko's bed, the same nurse who had driven to the shabby house to pick her up. The following exchange took place between the detective and the nurse. Question: how did Kikuko seem when she left the house? Answer: well, anyway, it was the first time I had ever had to pick up a patient whose condition had deteriorated so severely, especially in the midst of such a terrible tragedy. It seemed like things were awfully difficult at home, too, and I felt really sorry for her. Mr. Katsuyama, the welfare officer, called me earlier, so I had already reserved a bed for her. But she was taking a while to come, so I was thinking of waiting another day and then giving it to someone else. Apparently, even in her condition, Kikuko cooked for the family in the morning and at noon. Question: did you notice any unusual psychological behavior in Kikuko? Answer: although she was extremely weak physically, I thought she was a cheerful and kind person. I can always tell from my first encounter with a patient whether I will get along with them. Question: do you recall Kikuko saying anything puzzling, either when you were leaving the house or in the car? Answer: let me see. Puzzling, you say? No, there was nothing in particular. She was a cheerful and bright person, and there was nothing strange about her. Oh, but then yes, I remember now. It was a terribly hot day, and on top of that, many people in the house were working hard preparing for the funeral, so even I, who was accompanying her, felt the heat. Kikuko's brothers and neighbors came to see her off in the car. Her elder brother was crying. The car started to drive off. Kikuko looked back at her house repeatedly from the rear window. Then she leaned back in her seat and closed her eyes as if she was tired. Then she opened her eyes again and... Question: and what did Kikuko say then? Answer: yes, I remember clearly now. Kikuko said in a deep voice as she looked straight ahead, "Now that this is done, I can die in peace too." Yukio Mishima, 1925-70, was the author of numerous novels, plays, and short stories. Andrew Clare is an English writer and the translator of Mishima's novel, The Frolic of the Beasts. This story appears here in English for the first time. Thanks so much for joining me for this episode of Harper's Magazine on Sunsons of Arizona. Today's reading was published in the August 2026 issue. This is your volunteer reader, Ellen Ward, saying goodbye for now and looking forward to reading with you again soon.

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0: This is Dan Klingler, volunteer reader for Sun Sounds of Arizona with Western Short Stories. Today we feature another story by Zane Grey. If you like dogs, you like colorful characters, you like descriptions of the Arizona Southwest, then this story is for you. It's entitled Don, the Story of a Lion Dog. It has taken me years to realize the greatness of a dog, and often as I've told the story of Don, his love of freedom and hatred of men, how I saved his life and how he saved mine, it never was told as I feel it now. I saw Don first at Flagstaff, Arizona, where arrangements had been made for me to cross the desert with Buffalo Jones and a Mormon caravan en route to Lee's Ferry on the Colorado River. Jones had brought a pack of nondescript dogs. Our purpose was to cross the river and skirt the Vermilion Cliffs, and finally work up through Buckskin Forest to the north rim of the Grand Canyon, where Jones expected to lasso mountain lions and bring them back alive. The most important part of our outfit, of course, was the pack of hounds. Never had I seen such a motley assembly of canines. They didn't even have names. Jones gave me the privilege of finding names for them. Among them was a hound that seemed out of place because of his superb proportions, his sleek, dark, smooth skin, his noble head, and his great solemn eyes. He had extraordinarily long ears, thick-veined and faintly tinged with brown. Here was a dog that looked to me like a thoroughbred. My friendly overtures to him were unnoticed. Jones said he was part bloodhound and had belonged to an old Mexican Don in Southern California. So I named him Don. We were 10 days crossing the Painted Desert, and protracted horseback riding was then so new and hard for me that I had no enthusiasm left to scrape acquaintance with the dogs. Still, I did not forget, and often felt sorry for them as they limped along, clinking their chains under the wagons. Even then I divined that horses and dogs were going to play a great part in my Western experience. At Lee's Ferry we crossed the Colorado, and I was introduced to the weird and wild canyon country, with its golden red walls and purple depths. Here we parted with the caravan and went on with Jones Rangers, Jim and Emmett, who led our outfit into such a wonderful region as I had never dreamed of. We camped several days on a vast range where Jones let his buffalo herd run wild. One day the Arizonians put me astride a white Mustang that apparently delighted in carrying a tenderfoot. I did not know then what I was soon to learn, that the buffalo always chased this white Mustang off the range. When I rode up on the herd, to my utter amaze and terror, they took out after me, but I am digressing, and this is a dog story. Once across the river, Jones had unchained the dogs and let them run on ahead or leg behind. Most of them legged. Don, for one, however, did not get sore feet. Beyond the buffalo range, we entered the sage, and here Jones began to train the dogs in earnest. He carried on his saddle an old blunderbuss of a shotgun, about which I had wondered curiously. I had supposed he meant to use it to shoot small game. Mose, our black and white dog, and the ugliest of the lot, gave chase to a jackrabbit. "Hyar, you Mose, come back!" bawled Jones in stentorian tones. But Mose paid no attention. Jones whipped out the old shotgun, and before I could utter a protest, he had fired. The distance was pretty far, 70 yards or more, but Mose howled piercingly and came sneaking and limping back. It was remarkable to see him almost crawl to Jones's feet.
1: "There, that'll teach you not to chase rabbits. You're a lion dog," shouted the old plainsman, as if he were talking to a human. At first I was so astounded and furious that I could not speak, but presently I voiced my feelings.
2: "Well, it looks worse than it is," he said, with his keen gray-blue eyes on me. "I'm using fine birdshot, and it can't do any more than sting. You see, I've no time to train these dogs. It's necessary to make them see quick that they're not to trail or chase any varmints but lions."
0: There was nothing for me to do but hold my tongue. Although my resentment appeared to be shared by Jim and Emmett, they made excuses for the old plainsman.
3: "He sure can make animals do what he wants," Jim said.
2: but I never seen the dog or horse that cared two bits for him. We rode on through the beautiful purple sage land, gradually uphill, toward a black-fringed horizon that was buckskin forest. Jackrabbits, cottontails, coyotes, and foxes, prairie dogs, and pack rats infested the sage and engaged the attention of our assorted pack of hounds. All of the dogs except Don fell victim to Jones's old blunderbuss, and surely stubborn Mose received a second peppering, this time at closer range. I spied drops of blood upon his dirty white skin. After this, it relieved me greatly to see that not even Mose transgressed again. Jones's method was cruel but effective. He had captured and subdued wild animals since his boyhood. In fact, that had been the driving passion of his life, but no sentiment entered into it. "Reckon Don is too smart to let you catch him," Jim once remarked to our leader. "Well, I don't know," responded Jones dubiously. "Maybe he just wouldn't chase this sage trash, but wait till we jump some deer. Then we'll see. He's got bloodhound in him, and I bet he'll run deer. All hounds will, even the best ones trained on bear and lion." Not long after, we entered the wonderful pine forest, and the reckoning of Don came as Jones had predicted. Several deer bounded out of a thicket and crossed ahead of us, soon disappearing in the green blur. "Uh-huh, now we'll see," ejaculated Jones, deliberately pulling out the old shotgun. The hounds trotted along beside our horses, unaware of the danger ahead. Soon we reached the deer tracks. All the hounds showed excitement. Don let out a sharp yelp and shot away like a streak on the trail. "Don, come here!" yelled Jones, at the same time extending his gun. Don gave no sign he had heard. Then Jones pulled the trigger and shot him. I saw the scattering of dust and pine needles all around Don. He doubled up and rolled. I feared he might be injured badly, but he got up and turned back. It seemed strange that he did not howl. Jones drew his plunging horse to a halt and bade us all stop. "Don, come back yar!" he called in a loud, harsh, commanding voice. The hound obeyed, not sneakingly or cringingly. He did not put his tail between his legs, but he was frightened and no doubt pretty badly hurt. When he reached us, I saw that he was trembling all over and that drops of blood dripped from his long ears. What a somber, sullen gaze in his eyes. "See yar!" bellowed Jones. "I knowed you was a deer chaser. Well, now you're a lion dog." Later that day, when I had recovered sufficiently from my disapproval, I took Jones to task about this matter of shooting the dogs. I wanted to know how he expected the hounds to learn what he required of them. "Well, that's easy," he replied curtly. "When we strike a lion trail, I'll put them on it. Let 'em go. They'll soon learn." It seemed plausible, but I was so incensed that I doubted the hounds would chase anything. And I resolved that, if Jones shot Don again, I would force the issue and end the hunt unless assured there would be no more of such training methods. Soon after this incident, we made camp on the edge of a beautiful glade where a snowbank still lingered and a stream of water trickled down into a green swale. Before we got camp pitched, a band of wild horses thudded by, thrilling me deeply. My first sight of wild horses. I knew I should never forget that splendid stallion, the leader, racing on under the trees, looking back at us over his shoulder. At this camp, I renewed my attempts to make friends with Don. He had been chained apart from the other dogs. He ate what I fetched him, but remained aloof. His dignity and distrust were such that I did not risk laying a hand on him then, but I resolved to win him if it were possible. His tragic eyes haunted me. There was a story in them I could not read. He always seemed to be looking afar. On this occasion, I came to the conclusion that he hated Jones. Buckskin Forest was well named. It appeared to be full of deer, the large black-tailed species known as mule deer. This species must be related to the elk, the size and beauty of them, the way they watched with long ears erect, and then bounded off as on springs, never failed to thrill me with delight. As we traveled on, the forest grew wilder and more beautiful. In the park-like glades, a bleached white grass waved in the wind, and bluebells smiled wanly. Wild horses outnumbered the deer, and that meant there were always some in sight. A large gray grouse flew up now and then. Most striking of the forest creatures to fascinate me was a magnificently black squirrel, with long, bushy white tail and tufted ears, and a red stripe down its glossy sides. We rode for several days through this enchanting wilderness, gradually ascending, and one afternoon we came abruptly to a break in the forest. It was the north rim of the Grand Canyon. My astounded gaze tried to grasp an appalling abyss of purple and gold and red, a chasm too terrible to understand all at once. The effect of that moment must have been tremendous, for I've never recovered from it. To this day, the thing that fascinates me most is to stand upon a great height, canyon wall or promontory or peak, and gaze down into the mysterious, colorful depths. Our destination was Powell's Plateau, an isolated cape jutting out into the canyon void. Jones showed it to me, a distant, gold-rimmed, black-fringed promontory, seemingly inaccessible and unscalable. The only trail leading to it was a wild horse hunter's trail, seldom used, exceedingly dangerous. It took 2 days over this canyon trail to reach the saddle, a narrow strip of land dipping down from the plateau and reaching up to the main rim. We camped under a vast, looming golden wall, so wonderful that it kept me from sleeping. That night, lions visited our camp. The hounds barked for hours. This was the first chance I had to hear Don. What a voice he had! Deep, ringing, wild, like the bay of a wolf. Next morning we ascended the saddle, from the notch of which I looked down into the chasm, still asleep in purple shadows. Then we climbed a narrow deer trail to the summit of the plateau. Here indeed was the grand, wild, isolated spot of my dreams. Indeed, I was in an all-satisfying trance of adventure. I wanted to make camp on the rim, but Jones laughed at me. We rode through the level, stately forest of pines until we came to a ravine on the north side of which lay a heavy bank of snow. This was very necessary, for there was no water in the plateau. Jones rode off to scout while the rest of us pitched camp. Before we had completed our tasks, a troop of deer appeared across the ravine, and motionless they stood, watching us. They were big and little deer, blue-gray in color, sleek and graceful, so tame that to me it seemed brutal to shoot at them. Don was the only one of the dogs that espied the deer. He stood up to gaze hard at them, but did not bark or show any desire to chase them. Yet there seemed to be a strange yearning light in his dark eyes. I had never failed to approach Don, whenever opportunity afforded, to continue my overtures of friendship. But now, as always, Don turned away from me. He was cold and somber. I had never seen him wag his tail or whine eagerly, as was common with most hounds. Jones returned to camp jubilant and excited, as far as it was possible for the old plainsman to be. He had found lion trails and lion tracks, and he predicted a great hunt for us. The plateau resembled in shape the ace of clubs. It was perhaps 6 miles long and 3 or 4 wide. The body of it was covered with a heavy growth of pine, and the capes that sloped somewhat toward the canyon were thick with sage and cedar. This lower part, with its numerous swales and ravines and gorges, all leading down into the jungle of splintered crags and thicketed slopes of the Grand Canyon, turned out to be a paradise for deer and lion. We found many lion trails leading down from the cedared broken rim to the slopes of yellow and red. These slopes really constituted a big country, and finally led to the sheer, perpendicular precipices 3,000 feet lower. Deer were numerous and as tame as cattle on a range. They grazed with our horses. Herds of a dozen or more were common. Once we saw a very large band. Down in the sage and under the cedars and in ravines, we found many remains of deer. Jones called these lion kills, and he frankly stated that the number of deer killed yearly upon the plateau would be incredible to anyone who had not seen the actual signs. In 2 days, we had 3 captive lions tied to pine saplings near camp. They were 2-year-olds. Don and I had treed the first lion. I had taken pictures of Jones lassoing him. I had jumped off a ledge into a cedar to escape another. I had helped Jones hold a third. I had scratches from lion claws on my chaps, and... But I keep forgetting that this is not a story about lions. Always before, when I told it, I have slighted Don. One night, a week or more after we had settled in camp, we sat around a blazing red fire and talked over the hunt of the day. We all had our part to tell. Jones and I had found where a lioness had jumped a deer. He showed me where the lioness had crouched upon a little brushy knoll and how she had leaped 30 feet to the back of the deer. He showed me the tracks the deer had made, bounding, running, staggering with the lioness upon its back, and where, fully 100 paces beyond, the big cat had downed prey and killed it. There had been a fierce struggle. Then the lioness had dragged the carcass down the slope, through the sage, to the cedar tree, where her 4 2-year-old cubs waited. All that we found of the deer were the ragged hide, some patches of hair, cracked bones, and 2 long ears. They were still warm. Eventually, we got the hounds on this trail, and soon put up the lions. I found a craggy cliff under the rim and sat there, watching and listening for hours. Jones rode 2 and 4 above me, and at last dismounted to go down to join the other men. The hounds treed one of the lions. How that wild canyon slope rang with the barks and the bays and the yells. Jones tied up his lion. Then the hounds worked up the ragged slope toward me, much to my gratification and excitement. Somewhere near me, the lions had taken to cedars or crags, and I strained my eyes, searching for them. At last, I located a lion on top of an isolated crag right beneath me. The hounds, with Don and Ranger leading, had been on the right track. My lusty yells brought the men. Then the lion stood up, a long, slender, yellowish cat, and spat at me. Next it leaped off that crag, fully 50 feet to the slope below, and bounded down, taking the direction from which the men had come. The hounds gave chase, yelping and baying. Jones bawled at them, trying to call them off, for what reason I could not guess. But I was soon to learn. They found the lion Jones had captured and left lying tied under a cedar, and they killed it, then took the trail of the other. They treed it far down in the rough jumble of rocks and cedars. One by one we had ridden back to camp that night, tired out. Jones was the last in, and he told his story last. And what was my amazement and fright to learn that all the 3 hours I had sat on the edge of the cavern wall, the lioness had crouched on a bench above me. Jim, on his way up, had seen her, and then located her tracks in the dust back of my position. When this fact burst upon me, I remembered how I had at first imagined I heard faint panting breaths near me somewhere. I had been too excited to trust my ears. "Well," said Jones, standing with the palms of his hands to the fire, "we had a poor day. If we had stuck to Don, there'd have been a different story. I haven't trusted him, but now I reckon I'll have to. He'll make the greatest lion dog I ever had. Strikes me queer, too, for I never guessed it was in him. He has faults, though. He's too fast. He outruns the other hounds, and he's going to be killed because of that. Some day he'll beat the pack to a mean old Tom or a lioness with cubs, and he'll get his everlasting. Another fault is, he doesn't bark often. That's bad, too. You can't stick it to him. He's got a grand bay, sure, but he saves his breath. Don wants to run and trail and fight alone. He's got more nerve than any hound I ever trained. He's too good for his own sake, and it'll be his death." Naturally, I absorbed all that Buffalo Jones said about dogs, horses, lions, everything pertaining to the West, and I believed it as if it had been gospel. but I observed that the others, especially Jim, did not always agree with our chief in regard to the hounds. A little later, when Jones had left the fire, Jim spoke up with his slow Texas drawl.
1: "Well, what does he know about dogs? I'll tell you right here, if he hadn't shot Don, we'd had the best hound that ever put his nose to a track. Don is a wild, strange hound, sure enough. Maybe he's like a lone wolf, but it's plain he's been mistreated by men, and Jones has just made him worse."
2: Emmett inclined to Jim's point of view, and I respected this giant Mormon who was famous on the desert for his kindness to men and animals. His ranch at Lee's Ferry was overrun with dogs, cats, mustangs, burros, sheep, and tamed wild animals that he had succored.
1: "Yes, Don hates Jones, and I reckon all of us," said Emmett. "Don's not old, but he's too old to change. Still, you can never tell what kindness will do to animals. I'd like to take Don home with me and see. But Jones is right. That hound will be killed."
2: "Now I wonder why Don doesn't run off from us," inquired Jim.
1: "Perhaps he thinks he'll get shot again," I ventured. "If he ever runs away, it'll not be here in the wilds," replied Emmett. "I take Don to be about as smart as any dog ever gets, and that's pretty close to human intelligence. People have to live lonely lives with dogs before they understand them. I reckon I understand Don. He's either loved one master once and lost him, or else he has always hated all men."

yelled Jim. "Sure, that's a chase on. I seen a big red lioness up here. She must have come down out of the tree where I hung my meat. Last night I had a haunch of venison. It's gone. Say, she was a beauty. Red as a fox." In a very few moments we were mounted and riding up the ravine, with the eager hounds sniffing the air. Always over-anxious in my excitement, I rode ahead of my comrades. The hounds trotted with me. The distance to Jim's meat tree was a short quarter of a mile. I knew well where it was, and of course the lion trail would be fresh. I anticipated a fine opportunity to watch Don. The other hounds had come to regard him as their leader. When we neared the meat tree that was a low-branched oak shaded by thick silver spruce, Don elevated his nose high in the air. He had caught a scent, even at a distance. Jones had said more than once that Don had a wonderful nose. The other hounds, excited by Don, began to whine and yelp and run around with noses to the ground. I had eyes only for Don. How instinctual he was with life and fire. The hair on his neck stood up like bristles. Suddenly he let out a wild bark and bolted. He sped away from the pack and like a flash passed that oak tree, running with his head held high. The hounds strung out after him, and soon the woods seemed full of a baying chorus. My horse, Black Bolly, well knew the meaning of that melody and did not need to be urged. He broke into a run and swiftly carried me up out of the hollow and through a brown-aisled, pine-scented strip of forest to the canyon. I rode along the edge of one of the deep indentations on the main rim. The hounds were bawling right under me at the base of a low cliff. They had jumped the lioness. I could not see them, but that was not necessary. They were running fast toward the head of this cove, and I had hard work to hold Black Bolly to a safe gait along that tricky rim. Suddenly she shied and then reared so that I fell out of the saddle as much as I dismounted. But I held the bridle and then jerked my rifle from the saddle sheath. As I ran toward the rim, I heard the yells of the men coming up behind. At that same instant, I was startled and halted by sight of something red and furry flashing up into a tree right in front of me. It was the red lioness. The dogs had chased her into a pine, the middle branches of which were on a level with the rim. My skin went tight and cold, and my heart fluttered. The lioness looked enormous, but that was because she was so close. I could have touched her with a long fishing pole. I stood motionless for an instant, thrilling in every nerve, reveling in the beauty and wildness of that great cat. She did not see me. The hounds below engaged all her attention. But when I let out a yell that I could not stifle, she jerked spasmodically to face me. Then I froze again. What a tigerish yellow flash of eyes and fangs. She hissed. She could have sprung from the tree to the rim and upon me in two bounds, but she leaped to a ledge below the rim, glided along that, and disappeared. I ran ahead and with haste and violence clambered out upon a jutting point of the rim from which I could command the situation. Jones and the others were riding and yelling back where I had left my horse. I called for them to come. The hounds were baying along the base of the low cliff. No doubt they had seen the lioness leap out of the tree. My eyes roved everywhere. This cove was a shallow V-shaped gorge, a few hundred yards deep and as many across. Its slopes were steep with patches of brush and rock. All at once, my quick eye caught a glimpse of something moving up the opposite slope. It was a long, red, pantherish shape. The lioness! I yelled with all my might. She ran up the slope, and at the base of the low wall, she turned to the right. At that moment, Jones strode heavily over the rough, loose rocks of the promontory toward me. "Where's the cat?" he boomed, his gray eyes flashing. In a moment more, I had pointed her out. "Huh, I see. Don't like that place. The canyon boxes. She can't get out. She'll turn back." The old hunter had been quick to grasp what had escaped me. The lioness could not find any break in the wall, and manifestly she would not go down into the gorge. She wheeled back along the base of this yellow cliff.
Their

appeared to be a strip of bare clay or shale rock, against which background her red shape stood out clearly. She glided along, slowing her pace, and she turned her gaze across the gorge. Then Don's deep bay rang out from the slope to our left. He had struck the trail of the lioness. I saw him running down. He leaped in long bounds. The other hounds heard him and broke for the brushy slope. In a moment they had struck the scent of their quarry and given tongue. As they started down, Don burst out of the willow thicket at the bottom of the gorge and bounded up the opposite slope. He was 500 yards ahead of the pack. He was swiftly climbing. He would run into the lioness. Jones gripped my arm in his powerful hand. "Look!" he shouted. "Look at that fool hound running uphill to get that lioness. She won't run. She's cornered. She'll meet him. She'll kill him. Shoot her! Shoot her!" I scarcely needed Jones' command to stir me to save Don, but it was certain that the old plainsman's piercing voice made me tremble. I knelt and leveled my rifle. The lioness showed red against the gray, a fine target. She was gliding more and more slowly. She saw or heard Don. The gun sight wavered. I could not hold steady, but I had to hurry. My first bullet struck 2 yards below the beast, puffing the dust. She kept on. My second bullet hit behind her. Jones was yelling in my ear. I could see Don out of the tail of my eye. Again I shot, too high, but the lioness jumped and halted. She lashed with her tail. What a wild picture! I strained, clamped every muscle, and pulled the trigger. My bullet struck under the lioness, gathering a great puff of dust and gravel in her face. She bounded ahead a few yards and up into a cedar tree. An instant later, Don flashed over the bare spot where she had waited to kill him, and in another his deep bay rang out under the cedar. "Treed, by gosh!" yelled Jones, joyfully pounding me on the back with his huge fist. "You saved that fool dog's life! She'd have killed him, sure! Well, the pack will be here pronto, and all we've got to do is go over and tie her up, but it was a close shave for Don." That night in camp, Don was not in the least different from his usual somber self. He took no note of my proud proprietorship or my hovering near him while he ate the supper I provided, part of which came from my own plate. My interest and sympathy had augmented to love. Don's attitude toward the captured and chained lions never ceased to be a source of delight and wonder to me. All of the other hounds were upset by the presence of the big cats. Mose, Sounder, Tige, Ranger would have fought these collared lions. Not so Don. For him they had ceased to exist. He would walk within 10 feet of a hissing lioness without the slightest sign of having seen or heard her. He never joined in the howling chorus of the dogs. He would go to sleep close to where the lions clanked their chains, clawed the trees, whined and spat and squalled. Several days after that incident of the red lioness, we had a long and severe chase through the brushy cedar forest on the left wing of the plateau. I did well to keep the hounds within earshot. When I arrived at the end of that run, I was torn and blackened by the brush, wet with sweat and hot as fire. Jones, lasso in hand, was walking around a large cedar tree, under which the pack of hounds was clamoring. Jim and Emmett were seated on a stone, wiping their red faces. "Well, I'll rope him before he rests up," declared Jones. "Wait till I get my breath," panted Emmett. "We sure oozed along this morning," drawled Jim. Dismounting, I untied my camera from the saddle and then began to peer up into the brushy cedar. "It's a tom lion," declared Jones. "Not very big, but he looks mean. I reckon he'll mess us up some." "Ha, ha," shouted Jim sarcastically. The old plainsman's imperturbability sometimes wore on our nerves. I climbed a cedar next to the one in which the lion had taken refuge. From a topmost fork, swaying to and fro, I stood up to photograph our quarry. He was a good-sized animal, tawny in hue, rather gray of face, and a fierce-looking brute. As the distance between us was not far, my situation was as uncomfortable as thrilling.
He snarled at me and spat viciously. I was about to abandon my swinging limb when the lion turned away from me to peer down through the branches. Jones was climbing up into the cedar. Low and deep, the lion growled. Jones held in one hand a long pole with a small fork at the end, upon which hung the noose of his lasso. Presently he got up far enough to reach the lion. Usually he climbed close enough to throw the rope, but evidently he regarded this beast as dangerous. He tried to slip the noose over the head of the lion. One sweep of a big paw sent pole and noose flying. Patiently Jones made ready and tried again, with similar result. Many times he tried. His patience and perseverance seemed incredible. One attribute of his great power to capture and train wild animals here asserted itself. Finally, the lion grew careless or tired, at which instant Jones slipped the noose over its head. Drawing the lasso tight, he threw his end over a thick branch and let it trail down to the men below. "Wait now!" he yelled, and quickly backed down out of the cedar. The hounds were leaping eagerly. "Pull him off that fork and let him down easy so I can rope one of his paws." It turned out, however, that the lion was hard to dislodge. I could see his muscles ridge and bulge. Dead branches cracked. The treetops swayed. Jones began to roar in anger. The men replied with strained, hoarse voices. I saw the lion drawn from his perch, and clawing the branches, springing convulsively, he disappeared from my sight. Then followed a crash. The branch over which Jones was lowering the beast had broken. Wild yells greeted my startled ears, and a perfect din of yelps and howls. Pandemonium had broken loose down there. I fell more than I descended from that tree. As I bounded erect, I espied the men scrambling out of the way of a huge, furry wheel. The hounds and one lion comprised that brown whirling ball. Suddenly, out of it, a dog came hurtling. He rolled to my feet and staggered up. It was Don. Blood was streaming from him. Swiftly I dragged him aside, out of harm's way, and I forgot the fight. My hands came away from Don wet and dripping with hot blood. It shocked me. Then I saw that his throat had been terribly torn. I thought his jugular vein had been severed. Don lay down and stretched out. He looked at me with those great, somber eyes. Never would I forget. He was going to die right there before my eyes. "Oh, Don, Don, what can I do?" I cried in horror. As I sank beside Don, one of my hands came in contact with snow. It had snowed that morning, and there were still white patches of it in shady places. Like a flash, I ripped off my scarf and bound it around Don's neck. Then I scraped up a double handful of snow and placed that in my bandana handkerchief. This I also bound tightly around his neck. I could do no more. My hope left me then, and I had not the courage to sit there beside him until he died. All the while, I had been unaware of a bedlam near at hand. When I looked, I saw a spectacle for a hunter. Jones, yelling at the top of his stentorian voice, seized one hound after the other by the hind legs and, jerking him from the lion, threw him down the steep slope. Jim and Emmett were trying to help, while at the same time they avoided close quarters with that threshing beast. At last they got the dogs off and the lion stretched out. Jones got up, shaking his shaggy head. Then he espied me, and his hard face took on a look of alarm. "Yar, you're all bloody," he panted plaintively, as if I had been exceedingly remiss, whereupon I told him briefly about Don. Then Jim and Emmett approached, and we all stood looking down on the quiet dog in the patch of bloody snow. "Well, I reckon he's a goner," said Jones, breathing hard. "Sure I knew he'd get his everlastin'." "Looks powerful like the lion has about got his, too," added Jim. Emmett knelt by Don and examined the bandage round his neck. "Bleeding yet," he muttered thoughtfully. "You did all that was possible. Too bad. The kindest thing we can do is leave him here." I did not question this, but I hated to consent. Still, to move him would only bring on more hemorrhage,
and to put him out of his agony would have been impossible for me. Moreover, while there was still life, there was hope. Scraping up a goodly ball of snow, I rolled it close to Don so that he could lick it if he chose. Then I turned aside and could not look again, but I knew that tomorrow or the following day I would find my way back to this wild spot. The accident to Don and what seemed the inevitable issue weighed heavily upon my mind. Don's eyes haunted me. I very much feared that the hunt had reached an unhappy ending for me. Next day the weather was threatening, and, as the hounds were pretty tired, we rested in camp, devoting ourselves to needful tasks. 100 times I thought of Don, alone out there in the wild brakes. Perhaps merciful death had relieved him of suffering. I would surely find out on the morrow. But the indefatigable Jones desired to hunt in another direction next day, and, as I was by no means sure I could find the place where Don had been left, I had to defer that trip. We had a thrilling, hazardous, luckless chase, and I for one gave up before it ended. Weary and dejected, I rode back. I could not get Don off my conscience. The pleasant woodland camp did not seem the same place. For the first time, the hissing, spitting, chain-linking, tail-lashing lions caused me irritation and resentment. I would have none of them. What was the capture of a lot of spiteful, vicious cats to the life of a noble dog? Slipping my saddle off, I turned Black Bolly loose. Then I imagined I saw a beautiful black, long-eared hound enter the glade. I rubbed my eyes. Indeed, there was a dog coming. "Don!" I shouted my joy and awe. Running like a boy, I knelt by him, saying I knew not what. Don wagged his tail. He licked my hand. These actions seemed as marvelous as his return. He looked sick and weak, but he was all right. The neckerchief was gone from his neck, but the scarf remained, and it was stuck tight where his throat had been lacerated. Later, Emmett examined Don and said we had made a mistake about the jugular vein being severed. Don's injury had been serious, however, and without the prompt aid I had so fortunately given, he would soon have bled to death. Jones shook his gray old locks and said, "Reckon Don's time hadn't come. Hope that will teach him some sense." In a couple of days, Don had recovered, and on the next he was back leading the pack. A subtle change had come over Don in his relation to me. I did not grasp it so clearly then. Thought and memory afterward brought the realization to me, but there was a light in his eyes for me that had never been there before. One day Jones and I treed 3 lions. The largest leaped and ran down into the canyon. The hounds followed. Jones strode after them, leaving me alone with nothing but a camera to keep those 2 lions up that tree. I had left horse and gun far up the slope. I protested. I yelled after him, "What'll I do if they start down?" Jones turned to gaze up at me. His grim face flashed in the sunlight. "Grab a club and chase them back," he replied. Then I was left alone with 2 ferocious-looking lions in a pinyon tree scarcely 30 feet high. While they heard the baying of the hounds, they paid no attention to me. But after that ceased, they got ugly. Then I hid behind a bush and barked like a dog. It worked beautifully. The lions grew quiet. I barked and yelped and bayed until I lost my voice. Then they got ugly again. They started down. With stones and clubs, I kept them up there, while all the time I was wearing to collapse. When at last I was about to give up in terror and despair, I heard Don's bay, faint and far away. The lions had heard it before I had. How they strained! I could see the beating of their hearts through their lean sides. My own heart leaped. Don's bay floated up, wild and mournful. He was coming. Jones had put him on the back trail of the lion that had leaped from the tree. Deeper and clearer came the bays. How strange that Don should vary from his habit of seldom baying. There was something uncanny in this change. Soon I saw him far down the rocky slope. He was climbing fast. It seemed I had long to wait, yet my fear left me.
On and up he came, ringing out that wild bay. It must have curdled the blood of those palpitating lions. It seemed the herald of that bawling pack of hounds. Don espied me before he reached the pinion in which were the lions. He bounded right past it and up to me with the wildest demeanor. He leaped up and placed his forepaws on my breast, and as I leaned down, excited and amazed, he licked my face. Then he whirled back to the tree, where he stood up and fiercely bayed the lions. When I sank down to rest, overcome, the familiar baying chorus of the hounds floated up from below. As usual, they were behind the fleet Don, but they were coming as fast as they could. Another day I found myself alone on the edge of the huge cove that opened down into the main canyon. We were always getting lost from one another, and so were the hounds. There were so many lion trails that the pack would split, some going one way, some another, until it appeared each dog finally had a lion to himself. Then as I sat there, absorbed and chained, the spell of enchantment was broken by Don. He had come to me. His mouth was covered with froth. I knew what that meant. Rising, I got my canteen from the saddle and poured water into the crown of my sombrero. Don lapped it. As he drank so thirstily, I espied a bloody scratch on his nose. "Aha! A lion has battered you one this very morning," I cried. "Don, I fear for you." He rested while I once more was lost in contemplation of the glory of the canyon. What significant hours these on the lonely heights, but then I only saw and felt. Presently I mounted my horse and headed for camp, with Don trotting behind. When we reached the notch of the cove, the hound let out his deep bay and bounded down a break in the low wall. I dismounted and called. Only another deep bay answered me. Don had scented a lion or crossed one's trail. Suddenly, several sharp, deep yelps came from below. A crashing of brush, a rattling of stones. Don had jumped another lion. Quickly, I threw off sombrero and coat and chaps. I retained my left glove. Then, with camera over my shoulder and revolver in my belt, I plunged down the break in the crag. My boots were heavy-soled and studded with hobnails. The weeds on these rocky slopes had trained me to fleetness and sure-footedness. I plunged down the sliding slant of weathered stone, crashed through the brush, dodged under the cedars, leaped from boulder to ledge, and down from ledge to bench. Reaching a dry stream bed, I espied in the sand the tracks of a big lion, and beside them the smaller tracks that were Don's. As I ran, I yelled at the top of my lungs, hoping to help Don tree the lion. What I was afraid of was that the beast might wait for Don and kill him. Such strenuous exertion required a moment's rest now and then, during which I listened for Don. Twice I heard his bay, and the last one sounded as if he had treed the lion. Again I took to my plunging, jumping, sliding descent, and I was not long in reaching the bottom of that gorge. Ear and eye had guided me unerringly, for I came to an open space near the main jump-off into the canyon, and here I saw a tawny shape in a cedar tree. It belonged to a big tom lion. He swayed the branch and leaped to a ledge, and from that down to another, and then vanished around a corner of the wall. Don could not follow down those high steps, neither could I. We worked along the ledge, under cedars and over huge slabs of rock, toward the corner where our quarry had disappeared. We were close to the great abyss. I could almost feel it. Then the glaring light of a void struck my eyes like some tangible thing. At last, I worked out from the shade of rocks and trees, and, turning the abrupt jut of wall, I found a few feet of stone ledge between me and the appalling chasm. How blue, how fathomless! Despite my pursuit of a lion, I was suddenly shocked into awe and fear. Then Don returned to me. The hair on his neck was bristling. He had come from the right, from around the corner of wall where the ledge ran, and where surely the lion had gone. My blood was up, and I meant to track that beast to his lair, photograph him, if possible, and kill him. So I strode onto the ledge and around the point of wall. Soon I espied huge cat tracks in the dust
close to the base. A well-defined lion trail showed there, and ahead I saw the ledge, widening somewhat and far from level, stretch before me to another corner. Don acted queerly. He followed me, close at my heels. He whined. He growled. I did not stop to think then what he wanted me to do, but it must have been that he wanted me to go back. The heat of youth and the wildness of adventure had gripped me, and fear and caution were not in me. Nevertheless, my sensibilities were remarkably acute. When Don got in front of me, there was something that compelled me to go slowly. Soon, in any event, I should have been forced to do that. The ledge narrowed, then it widened again to a large bench, with cavernous walls overhanging it. I passed this safe zone to turn onto a narrowing edge of rock that disappeared around another corner. When I came to this point, I must have been possessed, for I flattened myself against the wall and worked around it. Again the way appeared easier. But what made Don go so cautiously? I heard his growls still. No longer did I look at him. I felt this pursuit was nearing an end. The next turn I halted short, suddenly quivering. The ledge ended, and there lay the lion, licking a bloody paw. Tumultuous indeed were my emotions, yet on that instant I did not seem conscious of fear. Jones had told me never, in close quarters, to take my eyes off a lion. I forgot. In the wild excitement of a chance for an incomparable picture, I forgot. A few precious seconds were wasted over the attempt to focus my camera. Then I heard quick thuds. Don growled. With a start, I jerked up to see the lion had leaped or run half the distance. He was coming. His eyes blazed purple fire. They seemed to paralyze me, yet I began to back along the ledge. Whipping out my revolver, I tried to aim, but my nerves had undergone such a shock that I could not aim. The gun wobbled. I dared not risk shooting. If I wounded the lion, it was certain he would knock me off that narrow ledge. So I kept on backing, step by step. Don did likewise. He stayed between me and the lion. Therein lay the greatness of that hound. He easily could have dodged by me to escape along that ledge. A precious opportunity presented when I reached the widest part of the bench. Here I had a chance, and I recognized it. Then, when the overhanging wall bumped my shoulder, I realized too late. I had come to the narrowing part of the ledge. Not reason but fright kept me from turning to run. Perhaps that would have been the best way out of the predicament. I backed along the strip of stone that was only a foot wide. A few more blind steps meant death. My nerve was gone. Collapse seemed inevitable. I had a camera in one hand and a revolver in the other. That purple-eyed beast did not halt. My distorted imagination gave him a thousand shapes and actions. Bitter, despairing thoughts flashed through my mind. Jones had said mountain lions were cowards, but not when cornered, never when there was no avenue of escape. Then Don's haunches backed down onto my knees. I dared not look down, but I felt the hound against me. He was shaking, yet he snarled fiercely. The feel of Don there, the sense of his courage, caused my cold, thick blood to burst into hot gushes. In another second, he would be pawed off the ledge, or he would grapple with this hissing lion. That meant destruction for both, for they would roll off the ledge. I had to save Don. That mounting thought was my salvation. Physically, he could not have saved me or himself, but his grand spirit somehow pierced to my manhood. Leaning against the wall, I lifted the revolver and steadied my arm with my left hand, which still held the camera. I aimed between the purple eyes. That second was an eternity. The gun crashed. The blaze of one of those terrible eyes went out. Up leaped the lion, beating the wall with heavy thudding paws. Then he seemed to propel himself outward, off the ledge, into space, a tawny figure that careened majestically over and over, down, down, down, to vanish in the blue depths. Don whined. I stared at the abyss, slowly becoming unlocked from the grip of terror.
I staggered a few steps forward to a wider part of the ledge, and there I sank down, unable to stand any longer. Don crept to me, put his head in my lap. I listened. I strained my ears. How endlessly long seemed that lion in falling, but all was magnified. At last puffed up a sliding roar, swelling and dying until again the terrific silence of the canyon enfolded me. Presently Don sat up and gazed into the depths. How strange to see him peer down. Then he turned his sleek, dark head to look at me. What did I see through the somber sadness of his eyes? He whined and licked my hand. It seemed to me that Don and I were more than man and dog. He moved away, then around the narrow ledge, and I had to summon energy to follow. Shuddering, I turned my back on that awful chasm and held my breath while I slipped around the perilous place. Don waited there for me, then trotted on. Not until I had gotten safely off that ledge did I draw a full breath. Then I toiled up the steep, rough slope to the rim. Don was waiting beside my horse. Between us, we drank the rest of the water in my canteen, and when we reached camp, night had fallen. A bright fire and a good supper broke the gloom of my mind. My story held those rugged Westerners spellbound. Don stayed close to me, followed me of his own accord, and slept beside me in my tent. There came a frosty morning when the sun rose over the ramparts of colored rock. We had a lion running before the misty shadows dispersed from the canyon depths. The hounds chased him through the sage and cedar into the wild breaks of the north wing of the plateau. This lion must have been a mean old Tom, for he did not soon go down the slopes. The particular section he at last took refuge in was impossible for man. The hounds gave him a grueling chase. Then one by one they crawled up, sore and thirsty. All returned but Don. He did not come home. Buffalo Jones rolled out his mighty voice that pealed back in mocking hollow tones. Don did not come. At noonday, Jones and the men left for camp with the hounds. I remained. I had a vigil there on the lofty rim, alone, where I could peer down the yellow-green slope and beyond to the sinister depths. It was a still day. The silence was overpowering. When Don's haunting bay floated up, it shocked me. At long intervals I heard it, fainter and fainter, then no more. Still I waited and watched and listened. Afternoon waned. My horse neighed piercingly from the cedars. The sinking sun began to fire the pink cliffs of Utah, and then the 100 miles of immense chasm over which my charmed gaze held dominion. How lonely, how terrifying, that stupendous rent in the earth! Lion and hound had no fear, but the thinking, feeling man was afraid. What did they mean, this exquisitely hued and monstrous canyon, the setting sun, the wildness of a lion, the grand spirit of a dog, and the wondering sadness of man? I rode home without Don. Half the night I lay away waiting, hoping. But he did not return by dawn, nor through that day. He never came back. That was Don, The Story of a Lion Dog, by Zane Grey. Thank you for joining us for Western Short Stories. This has been Dan Klingler, volunteer reader for Sun Sounds of Arizona.

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2: 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You're invited to come along with me on a journey into the Old West. We'll ride Mustang ponies, round up some cattle, and then reflect on our day's experience around the campfire. 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Right now, you're listening to Chronicle of the Old West Weekly Edition because of one of two reasons. 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And friends, I'll guarantee you'll find This Week in the Old West totally enjoyable. Now, let's take a look at this week's show. We'll be talking to our regular Bill O'Neill about the Old West town of Cheyenne, Wyoming. And in the second half of the show, I'll be talking to Chris Rich about authentic cowboy attire. But right now, I want to tell you about a great Old West package. 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I have with me my good friend, Bill O'Neill. I want to talk to you about your book on Cheyenne, Wyoming.
3: Yes, sir. I got to do a book on one of my favorite Western cities and most important Western cities. The title of the book is Cheyenne, 1867-1903, a biography of the magic city of the plains, of the Old West, if you will. I chose to write a biography of Cheyenne because I've written the biography of a number of people.
2: Okay.
3: And I wanted to approach it from the people who built this place, the interesting characters.
2: Right.
3: So I wanted to do the biography of a city. Mine's certainly not the first in that. I felt that Cheyenne was deserving. 1867 is the year Cheyenne was founded by the Union Pacific Railroad. And in the other aspect, 1903 is a transitional year. Cheyenne, at this point, several things happened. Cheyenne is now part of the 20th century, the Old West period. The formative decades are over with. So that was the period that interested me. And I found Cheyenne to be a fascinating and important part of the urban frontier of the Old West.
2: Now, in doing your research, you read the newspaper from 1867 all the way to 1903. Tell me, how many hours did you sit before a reader?
3: I don't know how many hours, and a lot of times I didn't sit. I bought a horse blanket and folded it up on the bench. I stood frequently. I spent too many hours doing that, and it was not only hard on the part where I sat, but also my eyes. What I did, I got interlibrary loan privileges for actually a lot of obscure things, way old articles written about Cheyenne and early magazines, but also that newspaper thing. And that I worked several months on that, and we would get two or three or four reels at a time, and I would go to my college and read as fast as I could and do as much as I could stand, and then back the next day. And then I would get through with two or four reels, and we'd send those off, and I'd have a little break and could get my eyes back in focus and also clip and file. But I read the 36 years of newspapers, and I found material that I don't think anybody's ever known. I got to really know the people. You remember what I was talking about, the biography?
2: Right.
3: I knew them daily. I read their ads. I read the sports, you know, that began to take place and the accidents. You would not believe, Dakota. It was a horse-drawn society, and you wouldn't believe. Everybody around horses knows they're all crazy.
2: That's right.
3: Or can go crazy. Cheyenne just teemed with traffic. First guys riding horseback, and then ladies in their carriages, or men perhaps, and then let's don't forget all the delivery wagons. People forget how many horse-drawn vehicles there were in any little city in those days, and you had horse stuff, therefore, all over the streets.
2: Right.
3: And people kind of forget that places like New York City, when the automobile came in the 20th century, you know, we talk about the carbon monoxide today, and it really dirties it up. Actually, the introduction of the automobile for a while cleaned up the streets.
2: Yes.
3: It really did, you know. So there were terrible wrecks. A couple of them coming back from funerals when everybody was in a carriage and you'd have a runaway and a kid would get killed. I'm thinking of one case. And so they had lots and lots of wrecks and lots of tragedies there. People forget about that, but by golly, it was an up-and-coming city filled with people going and coming and on horseback.
2: Right. Okay. I guess I am a victim of Western movies, because when I see a cattle town in Western movies, it's a clapboard buildings are made out of wood, a tent that is the saloon,
3: yeah,
2: and the like, and the cowboys ride in with their chaps on, jump off, tie up the horse. I saw some of those pictures of Cheyenne back in the 1880s. You would have thought it was Chicago or New York.
3: Yeah, that's right. Actually, Cheyenne did have its ramshackle period when there were tents and tent saloons and a ramshackle thing, or maybe a plank front and a tent in behind. It even had the big tent saloon was 140 feet long.
2: Oh, really?
3: It was huge. But in any event, Cheyenne soon got beyond that. That was those tents that sprang up. They gave it the nickname the Magic City of the Plains, where there had been absolutely nothing. All of a sudden, boink. 10,000 people came in, again, because of the railroad, but also because of the military. Now, because of the railroad, not one, but two military bases were built there. A frontier fort, Fort D.A. Russell, and then adjacent to that, Camp Carlin. Camp Carlin was a supply depot. Remember, you got a railroad right there. And it supplied numerous frontier forts in the entire region, as well as Indian reservations. So consequently, you had that military presence. Now, not only do the soldiers get paid, not much, admittedly, but that's a regular payroll. But Camp Cullen employed at its height, it lasted 22 years, 1,000 civilian employees, mostly Teamsters. And boy, that's a lot of jobs.
4: Yes, it is.
3: And some of them lived out at Camp Cullen, and more of them lived in Cheyenne. And they spent their money in Cheyenne. And of course, the civilians were better paid than the soldiers were.
4: Sure.
3: So that was lots of jobs. And then the Union Pacific boomed at Cheyenne, 10,000 people at its earliest point, and then the boom ended, but there were still 1,500, a nucleus. 1,500 is an awful lot of people.
4: Yes.
3: On the west of the late 1860s. There were wives. Cheyenne, early on, became the first state or territory to give women the right to vote, and the women of Wyoming, in particular the women of Cheyenne, very progressive women, a lot of them well-educated, married to progressive men. These women were assertive. So they had a civilizing influence on the town, on their husbands, and that was the case all over the frontier. But we had an unusual set of such women here.
4: One of the things you said earlier that really impressed me in showing the influence of the forts and the like, the newspaper would have payroll as tomorrow or payroll as day after tomorrow so that the merchants would be ready for the people coming into town and spending money.
3: Exactly right. Now, the military did not get paid, but once every 2 months was the ideal, and frequently it might be 3 months, for goodness sake. But when it came, and they knew that the paymaster came around, you know, that was his job. He went from this fort to that fort. When the paymaster turned up, boy, the newspaper got it, and it's in that newspaper. Okay, baby, we're going to get payday tomorrow.
4: That's right. Describe some of the buildings that were businesses as well as the residences that were there in Cheyenne.
3: As Cheyenne began to take shape, again, it was driven by an unusually progressive set of young businessmen who felt there was a fortune to be made in this territorial capital, later a state capital, right alongside the railroad tracks with a military payroll sitting there. There were guys that saw, hey, urban pioneers, I'd like to call them, and they were guys who saw that there's a future here and I'm going to get mine. Now remember, it was a very acquisitive age in business America during that period. No one more so than Francis E. Warren, a young Civil War veteran of the Union Army, a Medal of Honor winner. He got here as a young man, and he intended to make his fortune here, and he did. He made real estate. At one time, Dakota, he would have $30,000 in rent per year just from his various rental properties. He built store buildings, 2-3-story brick buildings. He built houses all over town. He had enormous ranching enterprises, not just cattle, but also sheep. In fact, he was called the greatest shepherd since Abraham.
4: Wow.
3: And he had ranch properties in Colorado as well as in Wyoming. And when the tax assessors would come around from Colorado, he'd drive his animals into Wyoming. And when the Wyoming assessors would come around, he'd run them into Colorado. That's kind of how you get rich. But he was not a sleazy guy in any way. This guy's just making money, and he put it much of it back into the community. Joseph M. Carey, a young lawyer who came out to hold a federal position very early in the history of the town. This guy came to the same conclusion. Man, I can make a fortune here. And he, too, got into business and real estate and banking and ranching. His biggest ranch properties were up near Casper, where he built Careyhurst. But he built 2 really splendid homes for his family in Cheyenne. He built them on a street that he developed called Millionaire's Row.
4: Wow.
3: These progressive leaders like Warren and Carey, who were the most prominent, but there were plenty of others, these guys, perhaps prodded by their wives, they wanted this to be a sharp town. And so Cheyenne, for instance, was probably the second city of the United States to have electricity. One of the cattle barons, W.C. Irvine, had the first house. He had a beautiful 2-story Victorian house. It was one of the first houses to have electricity.
4: That just literally blows my mind to think that the frontier of Wyoming had electricity and the first house was electricity.
3: That's amazing. There were more cattle barons who lived in this town because Wyoming was cattle country.
4: Mm-hmm.
3: These were the only guys putting capital into Wyoming. A lot of them came from the east. Some of them were foreigners. But they came here and Cheyenne was their headquarters. Lots of them had ranches, but they had townhouses. Or they built the Cheyenne Club, and that's where they stayed when they were in town. The Cheyenne Club was the most famous and well-appointed gentlemen's clubs in the West. The Wyoming Stock Growers Association, the most powerful stock growers group in the West. Did you know that the first brand recorded in Wyoming was a woman? One of the charter wives, if you will, of this town. Her husband became a prominent judge. They had cattle ranching from day one there. More wealthy cattlemen lived in Cheyenne than in Denver or Dodge City, than Fort Worth or San Antonio, Kansas City or Miles City, than anywhere, I can tell you. They had a wonderful nickname for the place. They called it the Holy City of the Cow.
4: Oh, wow. You know, something else that you mentioned, and you used the term recreational shopping.
3: Oh, yeah. This F.E. Warren, who was a genius, had real mercantile talent. Now, all these people went back east. He was from New England, and they would go back east to visit families, and they would see the whole concept of recreational shopping, which we're certainly familiar with today, was just coming into being in the department stores in Chicago, Wanamaker's in Philadelphia, Macy's in New York. They saw that the Cheyenne people went to Chicago a lot. And so this appealed to this mercantile genius, and he built the Warren Emporium right beside the railroad track, 52,000 square feet.
4: Wow.
3: 132 feet of plate glass windows. As you walked from the depot uptown, you want to do some window shopping? He's got 132 feet of window frontage there. One of the first places with electricity, one of the very first places for recreational shopping. That was the largest retail store of any sort west of the Mississippi when it was built. The ladies wanted to go to the opera houses, and so all these prominent guys donated money for an opera house. I say they donated money, they bought stock and built it themselves. These guys were builders. They knew they were going to lose money on it because there was not a large enough population in Cheyenne. Because they were on the railroad, well, all the great acts heading west to California were there. Sarah Bernhardt appeared there one time, and oh, everybody loved it. And then, not long after that, Lily Langtry, also very famous, also a foreign entertainer, was there. And then Edwin Booth was there. All of that within just a few weeks. And here were these great performers. Sometimes people from Denver would come, 110 miles away to see them. Or a lot of times these acts would play in Denver, and then Cheyenne would be the next stop. Okay. Everyone would put on their evening dress. When the men would get those white shirt fronts on, they called them their Herefords.
4: Okay.
3: And so they had a first-class opera house, and the UP, Union Pacific, built the grandest train station in the West when it was built in 1887. Still there, a show place. The state capitol, when it was finally built in the 1880s, was magnificent. And so these are the kinds of structures that went up around town. 2-3-story brick structures, hotels, and public buildings of every sort. Many of them are still there, as are many of those homes. Now, understand, a lot of that stuff is gone, but a lot of it is still there. So you really can get a feel for the Old West. And indeed, there are nearly 200 images in our book, and half of them are archival. Exactly half are archival, and the other half are things we took of what's there still today.
4: Now, once again, Bill, your book is about Cheyenne. The full title?
3: Cheyenne, 1867 to 1903, a biography of the magic city of the Old West.
4: How can someone get a copy of your book or find out more information?
3: I'll tell you one thing. If you live in Wyoming, you can go to just about any bookstore in Cheyenne.
4: I'm sure.
3: You bet we well stocked them. Buffalo, Wyoming has them. I did a signing in Buffalo, Wyoming at the Jim Gatchell Museum. I have a website, www.billoneilbooks.com, and you know, you can order it there, or you can order them direct from me. You know, I'll provide signed copies and stuff, and I have a website, so you can look it up and then get in touch with me.
4: Bill O'Neill, thank you very much. Once again, I always enjoy talking to you, both on the air and off the air. Bill O'Neill, again, thank you very much. It's been a ball.
3: My pleasure.
2: Well, I think it's time to be leaving Cheyenne. What do you think, old paint?

0: That was Michael Martin Murphy with Goodbye Old Paint, I'm Leaving Cheyenne. Do stick around because there's a lot more coming up.
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0: Keith and Rusty McNeil have a collection of traditional American songs. Three of those CDs are cowboy songs. I would like to share one of those songs with you. It's entitled A Zebra Dun. Incidentally, you may hear a bit of similarity between this song and a Marty Robbins song about a man in a continental suit.
2: While the cowboy provided his own saddle, which usually lasted throughout his career, the rancher provided the horse. The horses on the plains were Mustangs, or Mustangs bred with Eastern workhorses, and or United States cavalry thoroughbreds. They ran wild until about age 4 and were then rounded up to be broken for riding. A well-trained horse was worth its weight in gold, and breaking horses was an important occupation. Some horses, called outlaws, refused to be broken. The two most popular songs about outlaw horses were the Strawberry

0: from town. He filled up on some coffee, some biscuits and some beans, and started right in talking about the foreign kings and queens, and all about the foreign wars on land and on the sea, with guns as big as steers and ramrods big as trees. Such an educated feller, his thoughts just come in herds. He astonished all them cowboys with his highfalutin' words. The stranger kept on talking till the boys, they all got sick, began to look around to see if they could play a trick. He said he'd lost his job along the Santa Fe and was riding across the plains to strike the Lazy A. He didn't say, how come some trouble with the boss? He said he'd like to borrow a fresh, gentle hoss. Now this tickled all the boys to death. They laughed down in their sleeves. We'll lend you a hoss just as fresh and fat as you please. Shorty grabbed the lariat and roped the zebra dun, turned him over to the stranger and waited for the fun. Old Dunny is an outlaw who's growed so awful wild. He can paw the white right out of the moon whenever he gets riled. But he stood so very quiet as if he didn't know until he was all saddled and ready for to go. When the stranger hit the saddle, old Dunny quit the earth and traveled right straight up for all that he was worth. A pitching and a squealing and a having wall-eyed fits, his hind feet perpendicular, his front feet in the bits. We could see the tops of mountains under Dunny's every jump, but the stranger, he was growed there just like a camel's hump. The stranger sat upon him and twirled his black mustache just like a summer boarder awaiting for his hash. He thumped him in the shoulders, he spurred him when he whirled. He showed them flunky punchers, he's the wolf of all the world. And when he had dismounted once more upon the ground, we knew he was a thoroughbred and not a gent from town. The boss, he was a-standing round and watching of the show. And when he had dismounted, he said, you needn't go. If you can throw a rope like you rode the zebra dun, you're the feller I've been looking for since the year one. And when the herd stampeded, he was always on the spot, set him to doing nothing like the boiling of a pot. Now one thing and a short thing I've learned since I've been born, that's an educated feller ain't a plum greenhorn.
1: That was Keith and Rusty McNeil with The Zebra Dun. It's from their 3-CD compilation of traditional cowboy songs. 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
2: Ranger Station, Ranger speaking.
3: Yeah, hi. I'd like to report a bear sighting.
2: Location?
3: In the woods, just outside of town.
2: Oh, not surprising. You've got your home. Bears have theirs.
3: Yeah, but see, this wasn't just any bear. This bear was wearing jeans and a hat, as in a Smokey Bear.
2: Jeans and a hat. That's definitely Smokey. What exactly did he have to say?
3: Well, we were about to head home, you know, after having a bonfire.
2: Oh, I can guess where this is going.
3: Right, right. See, Smokey told me the fire wasn't actually out. He said if it's too hot to touch, it's too hot to leave.
2: That's true. Did you know that 9 out of 10 wildfires are caused by humans? That means 9 out of 10 wildfires can be prevented.
3: Wow, no kidding?
2: I'm a forest ranger. We never kid.
3: Sorry.
2: that was a joke.
3: Oh.
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0: You're listening to Chronicle of the Old West Weekly Edition. I'm your host, Dakota Livesay. I have with me Curtis Rich. Curtis is also known as Captain George Baylor. Curtis, welcome to Chronicle of the Old West.
1: Thank you.
0: Curtis has been teaching a class, or giving seminars probably is the best way to explain it, about classic Western dress of the 1800s. Right now, you're in quite an outfit.
1: I'm wearing Captain John Hughes's clothes, pretty much. He was a Texas Ranger captain in the 1890s out of El Paso, and there's a picture of him and his Ranger company, and he's wearing this sombrero, has a 5-inch brim and a 9-inch crown, and has got lacing on the brim, and it's very striking. And the rest of his clothes are fairly normal, vest, white shirt, some kind of a tie. Texas Rangers wore ties, certainly for photographs they did.
0: Right. Texas Rangers didn't have any uniform as such, correct?
1: That is correct. They never had uniforms. They barely had badges. They didn't have badges before 1885. And then the fence-cutting wars... during that in Texas, they sent people undercover, and they started needing badges. Normally, they had operated as units before, and the men had warrants, kind of a written badge, you know,
0: right,
1: introduction. But then they needed badges, so each unit went and got its own badges. So some of them are the predecessor of the current Texas Ranger badge, which is a circle with a star in it that is sterling silver. I have a replica of one of the early ones on, which is like that.
0: Right.
1: It's made from a 5-peso coin.
0: Ah.
1: It's illegal for me to wear it in Texas. Of course, I got it at Texas Jack's in Fredericksburg. But it is copied from an early one. Any Texas Ranger badge you find for sale is a fake. That's basically, they're all accounted for. Texas Ranger Museum said that they've never had one brought in that wasn't a fake, whenever they were asked to authenticate it.
0: Interesting. Going back to the hat, again, it's very much like a sombrero, but at the same time, it's a felt hat. It has very much a look, I guess you would say, of a typical cowboy hat. The crown has been pulled up. Is this something of his own design, or was that a common design?
1: This was a common sombrero in Mexico at the time, and I'm sure he got it whenever he was in El Paso. Sergeant Jim Gillette said that sooner or later every ranger was assigned to the border and came back to his next assignment wearing vaquero pants and jacket and a sombrero. And I've got pictures of other rangers wearing straw hats that look like this. It's called a sugar loaf or a federale. It's just different decorations on it. And if you took it and put a crease in the front of the crown and bent the bill down in the front and the back, then it becomes the Texas Torpedo, which was a very popular hat in the 1880s, 1890s in the West. You needed a big hat in Texas to get the sun off you,
0: right,
1: and the bigger the crown, the cooler it was. You wouldn't wear this on a cattle drive to Wyoming because you'd lose it.
0: Right. The outfits of the cowboys, obviously we're aware of the vaqueros and the Spanish background and how the American Anglo cowboys learned their skills from the vaqueros. Did the cowboys' outfit develop in the same way?
1: Well, a lot of it was an offshoot of that, and then it became specialized for the area and the job. Let's take the cowboy boot. After the war, a lot of cowboys were wearing military surplus boots, Civil War boots, and that sort of thing. The 1872 Army boot was surplused in 74 and 75 through Montgomery Ward, so you could buy it.
0: Uh-huh.
1: But they were low heel, 1-inch heels, designed for walking, because even a cavalryman walked when he rode. And they started to change the design of the stirrups, and these would come through them. They had a big, wide, flat toe, so that was it was hard to get into the stirrup.
0: Mm-hmm.
1: And then the heel didn't hang on and go all the way through with the later designs. So somewhere around 1875, they started putting on high heels. There are at least two stories on the origin of it. One is John Cubine, who, I'm not sure how it's pronounced, was a bootmaker in Coffeyville, Kansas. And he was actually killed in the Coffeyville raid by the Dalton gang, along with his assistant.
0: Interesting.
1: And he had a heel that was undercut, so it made a smaller footprint than yours, but it had a nice little stop for your foot going through there. And it had a spur shelf on it, and it became corrupted to a Cuban heel. Great for riding, not good for walking.
0: Right.
1: And some of his boots survived, and their stovepipe boots with normal square toes, but with that heel on there. And that was a very popular boot through the 1880s, 1890s, continued on by people who didn't have to walk much. Well, only cowboys were wearing these high heels. You know, if you had a job as a miner, you're going to wear lace-up mining boots, and if you're in town, you'd be wearing shoes. The Stacy Adams Madison boot, which is really a shoe with a kind of a high top, it's been in production continuously since the 1870s, and you can buy them today, and they look just like they did then, except for the rubber heel.
0: I understood that that raked heel, again, you mentioned the smaller footprint, had a little bit to do with vanity, to have small feet for cowboys.
1: I have heard that, and that's part of it. I don't know if that was the cause or the effect, because the practicality of it makes sense. The Hire Boot Company in Olathe, Kansas, started making them in about 1875 with a high heel and a pointed toe and scallops so you could pull them up on the sides rather than, say, mule ears or to pull them up. And that's pretty close to what the cowboy boot is now. They're generally not as tall as they were then, but they worked up to that.
0: Another thing that I have heard is that the military-issued boots were not quality boots. And officers wanted a little bit better boot, and they had the money to pay for it, so they would go to shoemakers, and the shoemaker developed the boot. The cowboy later was able to go to some of those same shoemakers, and they had the skill in making the boot and do whatever changes that he wanted.
1: Exactly. During the Civil War, there was one boot that was issued. It had a 12-inch upper called an artillery boot, and I think a Jefferson boot some places. Taller upper in the front than the back, had a kind of a little shelf so that if you need to pull your pants up to keep them out of the mud, you could put them up on the front. Obviously issued by the North. It was 1859 pattern. It's in production today. There are several people selling it. It was a rough out design. So every Civil War officer that you saw with boots, those were privately purchased.
0: Aha.
1: But officers bought their clothes then just as they do now. You get a clothing allowance. When I was a second lieutenant, I got a $300 clothing allowance, and I think my green uniform was $300. So the rest was on me. And, you know, we got stuff issued in combat, but not in generally. All of our fancy stuff was purchased, and it was the same thing then. You could buy it from the quartermaster if you were an officer, or you could get it tailored. West Point graduates had it tailored whenever they left there. So they had the nice uniforms, at least for a while, until they got out west and wore them out.
0: Boots originally were made on one last, so you didn't have left foot and right foot boots.
1: Well, that's true, but not as late as you think. The 1859s had a left and right.
0: Oh, okay.
1: The steamer Arabia sank in 1856 and was found in the 1980s in 45 feet under a cornfield. And the contents have been pulled up and a lot has been restored. And they had left and right boots then in 56. And they had thousands of civilian boots. And some of them were very fancy.
0: Wow.
1: If you'll remember Curly Bill's boots in Tombstone, very fancy. Well, people said, oh, they did that for the movies. Boots fancier than that were found on the Arabia, so they did exist.
0: Did the cowboy wear his pants inside the boots or outside the boots?
1: I've got pictures both ways, and I've got pictures of a Texas Ranger company with them both ways in the same picture. Some did, some inside, some outside. It was like spur straps. If you want to start a fight in SAS on the SAS wire, our online discussion group. Just ask which way the buckles went on spurs, and there'll be people fighting duels with you before it's over with. So they got to be outside, got to be inside. Well, I've got pictures of boots from all over the country that are in museums, and they're both ways. And pictures of guys wearing them that were both ways. Buffalo Bill had his on the inside in one picture, and other guys have them on the outside. Practicality says that if you're young and agile, if you keep them on the outside, it probably keeps them away from the horse. But I don't know how important that is, because you've got blankets and this, that, and the other, and it may not touch them anyway. If you're old, it's pretty hard to get to the outside.
0: Yes. Again, going to what I have heard, that if a cowboy can afford it, he would have two pairs of spurs, one for working, a very plain spur, and another spur for wearing in town that was fancy, that maybe had some jingle bobs on it and big rowels, so that as he's walking down the wooden sidewalk, it's making a lot of noise. Is that right?
1: I haven't heard too much about them having two. If they were well off, I'm sure they did. I know that they had two notches for adjusting the spurs. They'd have them down low when they were walking, so they'd bounce on the boardwalk and make more noise, and have them up high whenever they were herding cattle. You know, the Spanish had big, dangerous-looking spurs, and that was certainly adopted by Texans. And there was a unit in the Civil War of Texas cavalry that was accosted by sentries who wanted to know who they were, and of course the uniforms were so ragged they didn't know if they were really Texans or not, and they showed them their spurs, which were big, and they said, okay, you must be Texans, go on.
0: Interesting. Curtis, let's take a little break right here, and when we come back, I want to talk about a couple of the other items of the Old West cowboy, okay?
2: Okay.
0: Want to escape into a great story and relive the Wild West? Immerse yourself in two-fisted action and heart-racing plots at the speed of galloping horses. Feel the dust kicking up around you as guns are blazing, as heroes, villains, cowhands, and sassy women come to life. Galaxy Press has a series of Western audiobooks by best-selling author L. Ron Hubbard, a man who loved the West and understood the tradition and spirit of the frontier that was his Montana childhood. 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To order a free catalog of their Wild West collection, give them a call at 877-8-GALAXY. 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
0: Welcome back to Chronicle of the Old West Weekly Edition. I'm your host, Dakota Livesay. I've been talking to Captain George Baylor, at least that's his SAS alias. In reality, it's Curtis Rich, and we've been talking about some of the items, the foot gear and the spurs and the like, as well as the hat for the cowboys. You're wearing a vest. Did cowboys wear vests?
1: A gentleman did not go out without his vest. There were exceptions. There are pictures of guys that weren't wearing vests. Usually they had on a bib shirt if they didn't wear a vest, because you were kind of forgiven. But a shirt is considered an undershirt, and the vest, a waistcoat, you weren't dressed without it. You also wore a neck covering, a tie, a cravat, a scarf. Texas Rangers were nearly always wearing ties in photographs. Early on, Captain McNally's Rangers were in the Nueces Strip, and they had a long, tough expedition, and they came back to civilization, and the locals were sending wires to Austin to send the Rangers because this rough-looking group of men was coming in. And, of course, they were the Rangers. So Major Jones got them some money because they didn't have much money then and ordered them all to get suits and ties and dress up.
0: The vest, did they call them, what, a four-pocket vest? Is that how they called them?
1: Generally, yeah, this is a four-pocket vest. This would be a working vest.
0: Okay.
1: If you were a cowboy, you needed pockets. You couldn't have them on your back pocket.
0: Yeah.
1: You had front pockets with slash pockets so that things didn't fall out. And you had pockets in your vest. The four-pocket meant more things you could carry. And you were probably wearing a pullover shirt with three buttons, and they exist with two pockets on them. Pockets were important. You know, guys used tobacco in some way, so they needed places to hold that.
0: Yeah, and anyone who has ridden horses know that it's very difficult to get anything out of your pants front pocket.
1: Oh, yeah.
0: Because of your bend in the legs, so you've got those four pockets there that can put all your fixings in. The shirts, were these just off-the-rack dress shirts, or did they have quote-unquote cowboy shirts?
1: Well, they wore all kinds, and you'll see them wearing all kinds. The 1897 Sears catalog has like four pages of work shirts, and they all had turn-down collars. They were all pullovers or bib shirts. Dress shirts had a band collar, and if you were using a dress shirt let's say not good to be worn as a dress shirt anymore without a collar on it, then it looks right. If you have a work shirt that doesn't have a collar, somebody didn't make it right, because they probably had collars most of the time there. There was a couple of years where band collars were in, and you'll see guys dressed up with a band collar with just the shirt stud on there for decoration. Obviously, cowboys used everything. There's one iconic shirt that I found in photographs from 1875 to 1916. And it was in the Ward's catalog, and I think it was in Bloomingdale's catalog. I mean, not Ward's, Sears catalog. And I have pictures of guys in Montana and Texas, and there's a Texas Ranger in Mexico in the Mexican Revolution wearing it. It's the six-button bib shirt. It has a bib that has six buttons, mm-hmm. and the bottom third of it is sewn on. So it's a built-in pocket. I have three of them because River Junction Trade Company still sells a replica, thank goodness, in cotton instead of flannel, the original blue flannel. At least in the Sears version. And I shoot cap and ball pistols, so I need a place to put my capper. And it's a convenient place for that.
0: Right.
1: And my handkerchief and, you know, whatever. It's pockets that don't get in the way of shooting. It was certainly very popular among cowboys. And not one of them was wearing suspenders, by the way. They had the shirt without suspenders.
0: That's right. Again, there was a bit of vanity. They were thin. They didn't need the suspenders to go over their belly and all of that. We see a number of photographs of cowboys, evidently from Dodge City or Deadwood or something like that, and you have four or five cowboys all decked out. Now, I understand many times these were actually city people who had gone to the photographer, and just like today, you know, he provides the costumes and gets them all decked out, and then they take this picture, send it back to the folks back east, and they can find out what type of a wild son they have.
1: Yes, there was a lot of that, and a lot of east dudes bought things too. Of course, cowboys, when they got to Dodge City or wherever, their clothes were worn out.
0: Right.
1: I've got a picture of one guy in, when he got there, instead of taking the picture of his new clothes, had the photographer take the picture of the clothes he was in when he arrived. His toes are coming out of his boot. His shirt is shrunk to the sleeves are too short. Everything is worn out. The hat is completely shapeless. And then he went and bought new clothes. Part of their bonus that they got went for new clothes.
0: Mm-hmm. Another thing that I've been told, then we can get it all straightened out. You have these cowboys pushing a herd up from Texas up to Kansas. Maybe they're ex-soldiers, farmers, whatever. I mean, they have on whatever they can put on. They read these Ned Buntline dime novels about how cowboys are all outfitted out. They look at themselves and they say, well, maybe I'm not a cowboy, so they go out and buy those clothes. Obviously, Ned Buntline didn't spend much time out west. Were the Eastern riders influenced by the cowboys, or the cowboys influenced by the Eastern riders in their attire?
1: Well, to some extent, I think the Eastern riders were influenced by the cowboys. Certainly the artists were, Russell being
0: right.
1: One who lived as a cowboy, and his was perfectly correct as a result. But, yeah, they got fancier because of the riders. Most cowboys, when they bought their holsters, they spent the extra $1.50 to have it fully carved. And you say, well, that's not much, but they made $20 or $30
0: right.
1: a month.
0: Mm-hmm.
1: And that they'd spent $5 of it on a Stetson when they started out. There was a story of one cattle drive, and one of the new kids on it had gotten a wool hat, and it lasted about 2 weeks, and they got near a little town, and they had to take him into town and buy him a Stetson that would hold up.
0: Did cowboys wear a stampede string or a cord that would hold their hat on?
1: Yes, I've got photographs of them wearing it, and in Russell's painting, Dash for the Timbers, you can see some of them in action, and other guys are losing their hats. But they weren't visible in the photographs usually because they just put them where they didn't show in the photograph.
0: Okay.
1: But there are photographs of cowboys that have the stampede string on, so we know they existed then. It was also a regional thing. Some areas they didn't need it as much as other areas.
0: I have also seen more paintings than photographs of cowboys who are riding, and their front brim is turned up, and it was almost like the brim of the hat was so soft that the wind was turning it up. Is that the way it was? Okay.
1: Yeah, getting floppy brims and all was a real problem. In 1875, John B. Stetson sold his first hat, and what he added to the hat world was a lacquering process to stiffen the hat brim. He called it the never flop. Certainly, if you've been out in the rain with it and all, it starts getting that way. And you'd probably want it to go up, because then it'll act as an air dam. If it goes down, aside from blinding you, it'll act as an airfall and the hat will come off.
0: Right.
1: And you see a lot of guys in the pictures, the hat's been up in the front while he's posing.
0: Mm-hmm.
1: And that's just the way it, you know, it happened. I think it was normal and it was functional because it was out of your eyes, out of your way. If you were a buffalo hunter, you definitely wanted it bent out of the way while you were shooting. And same thing if you were using your Winchester, you didn't want it in the way.
0: That's right. The scarf or the wild rag, did the cowboy wear with the V or the back part of it in front or in back?
1: Well, you would have the V in front for photographs most of the time, nearly always. But the functionality on the trail would be the other way around, so he could put it over his mouth and nose to keep dust out. That's one of the main reasons he had it on. And they varied in size from little to huge and everything in between. They used scarf slides. They used knots. There's a whole bunch of stuff on the internet about the buckaroo knot,
0: right,
1: which made it symmetrical. Well, that's fine if you're going out to a dance, as long as it doesn't get too rowdy, because if somebody grabs a hold of one side of it, it's not going to come off. If you just put a slip knot together so that if it gets hooked on a branch, it comes off, that's probably what they did on the trail, unless they were beginners, and then the older guys told them about it pretty soon.
0: Right. Curtis Rich, I want to thank you so very much for talking to us about cowboy attire. How long have you been involved in studying the Old West and the cowboy attire?
1: Well, I'm a native Texan, so I've studied Texas history since I was a little kid. You did that in school, and
0: right.
1: I liked it. The attire specifically was developed because of the Single Action Shooting Society, so I've been at that about 11 years, and I just wanted to get the clothing right, and then they started asking me to speak about it. I kept studying, and I learned something every year. My seminar on it changes a little every year as I get more and more stuff.
0: Again, thank you for joining us here.
1: You're
0: on Chronicle
1: welcome.
0: Of the Old West.
3: 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It's called Living the Code. 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I truly believe these seven precepts have the ability to change a person's life. Incidentally, Living the Code has a 5-star rating on Amazon.com. 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Thanks, Jake. Well, friends, it's time to wrap up the show and take the horses to the barn. My thanks to Bill O'Neill for telling us about Old West Cheyenne, Wyoming. It sure was one wild place. And thanks to Curtis Rich for telling us about authentic cowboy attire. Have you ever wondered what it would be like to spend some time in the Old West? Maybe walk down the streets of Dodge City or Tombstone during their heyday. Well, you can, you know, and you can do it from the comfort of your living room. When you're reading your favorite author or Old West magazine, what you're reading is someone's interpretation of what happened some 125 years ago. It may be factual, or at least a version of the facts, but it lacks the immediacy and the passion of someone writing about something that just happened. That immediacy and passion is what Chronicle of the Old West has to offer. Chronicle of the Old West is comprised of actual articles from the 1800s newspapers, published in the month they were originally written. We've published authentic articles from the Tombstone Epitaph following the OK Corral shootout. We've also had the Coffeyville Journal's dramatic October 7, 1892 article following the Dalton Gang's attempt to rob two Coffeyville, Kansas banks. We even have a page called Women's Sphere. It has articles of special interest to all women. So here's your choice. You can wonder what it would be like to experience the Old West, or you could subscribe to Chronicle of the Old West and experience it. So what does a year subscription to Chronicle of the Old West cost? Just $30 for 12 issues. 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She'll tell you all about it. Next week, we'll be talking to our regular Jim McGregor about Mormon frontier towns and Bob Alexander about the Gage train robbery. Now, until next week at this same time on this great radio station, this is Dakota Livesay asking that God will always be at your side.
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2: This is Kathy Damaris, volunteer reader for Sun Sounds of Arizona, reading from the July 2026 issue of Arizona Highways. This issue celebrates the U.S. semi-quincentennial by highlighting 250 local things to love about the state. First up, I'm going to finish off the section entitled Hit the Road, Catalina Highway near Tucson. If you're looking to escape the summer heat, this 30-mile drive will take you to temperatures that are 30 degrees lower than they are in Tucson. The route climbs for approximately 6,000 feet and ends in the community of Summer Haven. There are several places to refuel up there, including the Mount Lemmon Cookie Cabin. For more information, contact the Santa Catalina Ranger District at 520-749-8700, website fs.usda.gov/Coronado. Chinle to Cove. The drive to Canyon de Chelly can be deceptive. It doesn't seem that far off. That is, until you start driving. Still, it's worth the effort. The long trek to this added-to-your-bucket-list-now national monument cuts through the heart of Red Rock Country on the Navajo Nation, and the scenery is spectacular. For more information, contact Canyon de Chelly National Monument at 928-674-5500, website nps.gov/cach. Elephant Curve, Yarnell. Along a sharp bend in State Route 89 on Yarnell Hill, an elephant is painted on the side of a cliff. Its origin is uncertain, but stories include an account of a circus truck crash in the early 20th century. In any case, the elephant does serve a practical purpose by warning drivers of the curve ahead. The elephant is located on the right side of southbound SR 89, just west of the pullout for Granite Mountain Hotshots Memorial State Park. Forest Road 300, Mogollon Rim. The Mogollon Rim is a destination for hikers, bikers, birders, campers, and anglers. Scenic drives like it, too. This 43-mile one-way route leads from the Strawberry area to near Woods Canyon Lake. In between, travelers will see aspens, maples, and ponderosa pines, along with panoramas from the escarpment. For more information, contact the Mogollon Rim Ranger District at 928-477-2255, website fs.usda.gov/Coconino. Or the Black Mesa Ranger District at 928-535-7300, website fs.usda.gov/ASNF. Navajo Bridge, Marble Canyon. When the original Navajo Bridge opened in 1929, it created a vital connection point between the Arizona Strip and the rest of the state. That bridge still stands and is open to pedestrians. Next to it is a nearly identical bridge completed in 1995 to handle vehicle traffic. Both bridges are frequent perching spots for endangered California condors. For more information, contact the Glen Canyon National Recreation Area at 928-608-6200, website nps.gov/glca. Seligman to Kingman, Historic Route 66. Only one portion of Arizona's stretch of historic Route 66 is maintained by the state, and it's this 83-mile jaunt through broad, flat Aubrey Valley. Keep an eye out for endangered black-footed ferrets reintroduced in the valley in recent years, and Burma-shaved signs that pay homage to those that once dotted the Mother Road. For more information, contact the Historic Route 66 Association of Arizona at its website, historic66az.com. State Route 83 near Canelo. As the stereotype goes, Arizona is mostly desert and dust, but the drive to Canelo via State Route 83 is just one of the scenic roads that dispels that myth. The road is flanked by gorgeous grasslands and big stands of ocotillos, and the sky down there just seems bigger. For more information, contact the Sierra Vista Ranger District at 520-378-0311, website fs.usda.gov/Coronado. 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You might even see an endangered Mount Graham red squirrel. 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Wagoner Road Bridge near Wickenburg. Wagoner Road begins at State Route 89 and heads southeast toward the Bradshaw Mountains. At mile 8.4, it crosses the Wagoner Road Bridge, listed on the National Register of Historic Places. Originally built in the 1920s to help carry wagons across the Hassawampa River, the bridge is now visited primarily for its historical significance. The road begins on SR 89 about 12 miles northeast of Yarnell. And that concludes the section entitled Hit the Road. The next section in the 250 local things to love about the state is coffee drinks. 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Pima Air and Space Museum at 6000 East Valencia Road in Tucson, phone number 520-574-0462, website pimaair.org. Tonto National Monument, located at 26260 State Route 188 in Roosevelt, phone number 928-467-2241, website nps.gov forward slash TONT. And that concludes the readings from the July 2026 issue of Arizona Highways Magazine. Next up, Editor's Letter by Robert Steve in the August 2026 issue of Arizona Highways. The freezing rain was blowing sideways at Yaki Point. It was cold, and things got worse in the South Kaibab, which was covered with a thick layer of black ice and shrouded in soupy fog. Hiking the trail was like tiptoeing down a bobsled track with your eyes closed, knowing that any misstep might send you over the edge. The conditions were rough, but in the outside world, we play by Mother Nature's rules, and the gauntlet she threw down that day was a powerful reminder that it's important to be prepared. We had rain gear, micro spikes, and extra socks. My brother Jeff and his two boys had flown in for the rim to river loop. We took it slow through the chimney, a series of tight switchbacks at the top, and made it to Ooh-Ah Point without any slips. By then, the ice was giving way to slush and mud. At Cedar Ridge, we decided to lose the micro spikes. Like the Donner Party deciding to take a shortcut, it was a bad idea. 5 minutes later, I heard a pop like a champagne cork and dropped to the muddy ground. It would be days before I'd learned that I'd torn my ACL and fractured my tibial plateau. There was some pain, and we still had about 15 miles to go, but I was determined. When everything goes wrong, Yvonne Chouinard said, that's when adventure starts. For Kevin Fidarko, it started almost immediately on his big hike. He and his photographer Pete McBride had been commissioned by National Geographic to bushwhack the length of the Grand Canyon. Only a few people had ever done that. For good reason. The topography of Grand Canyon is probably the most shattered and broken and fragmented piece of landscape that we have anywhere in America, Kevin says. Pete and I think it's fair to say, were not only utterly and completely unprepared for the challenges, we were comically unprepared. We had no knowledge of what this takes. In episode 31 of the Arizona Highways podcast, host Steve Goldstein and I talked with Kevin about his journey. What was the first point of this trip that you thought you might die? Steve asked with a straight face. The first part, Kevin said. I didn't necessarily think I was going to die, but I wished I was going to die. That probably occurred within the first 72 hours, by which point the bottoms of my feet had so many blisters it looked as if somebody had taken a belt sander to my feet. I really did wish that I was going to die. He didn't, they didn't, and after 8 separate trips over the course of 14 months, Kevin Fidarko and Pete McBride joined an exclusive club of explorers who have hiked the length of the Grand Canyon. They did it in sections. Even fewer have done it as a through hike, meaning nonstop, from Lee's Ferry to the Grand Wash Cliffs. Kento Grua was the first in 1976. 13 years earlier, Colin Fletcher made it through when the park boundary was much smaller. Still, he's on the list. John Reed Lauritsen is not. He never tried. Nevertheless, he was an intrepid explorer and one of our best writers. Mr. Lauritsen can tell a story and tell it well, Wallace Stegner said. The storyteller made his debut in September 1940 with a piece about Toroweep, an isolated backcountry location on the North Rim. I stood on that brink alone the evening of my descent into the gorge, and I tell you, it is an experience no one should want, he wrote in Toroweep, The Night of the Gods. It does something to you. It pulls the corners of your eyes down tight. It draws your lips into a straight line. It dries your throat and puts a grip of steel on your insides. Straight down you look, 3,500 feet of sheer red and brown and magenta cliffs. There was no trail from the rim to the river back then, but that didn't stop our storyteller. Darkness had nearly settled over the canyon, he wrote, and the clouds had blotted out the narrow strip of sky when I reached the bottom ledges. When at last I peered over them, the river seemed still far away. A little panic mixed itself with my trembling fatigue, but I was determined I would not rest until I reached the river's edge. Eventually he did, like a man in the last stages of drunkenness. This Colorado, he wrote, is a savage

0: and level ground, you find it unbelievable. You had thought that the rest of your life you would be struggling upward against loose stones toward the strip of sky. As the horizons suddenly widen out into a circle, your exhausted body shakes with a kind of triumph in this fatigue, for you know you have done something rare in the experience of man. Climbing out of the canyon with my brother on that cold and rainy day wasn't unusual. Thousands of people do it, but after hiking 15 miles with a torn ligament and a broken bone, there was some triumph in my fatigue. I was ready for a beer and glad to be done. I'd had enough adventure for one day. And this concludes editor's letter. Noah Austin is the author of Robert Warner, Hero of Bisbee. Mining has never been for the faint-hearted, but these days is safer than it was in the early 1900s when errant blasts and cave-ins ended many workers' lives. Bravery was a job requirement, and so was care for one's fellow man. Robert Warner checked both boxes. On the afternoon of October 16, 1903, Warner was at the top of the 300-foot-deep Portage Lake Mine southeast of Bisbee's Warren District, waiting to hoist miners O.M. King and Bob Bowdish to the surface. But when he heard an explosive charge go off prematurely, he knew something was wrong and sprang into action. I slid down the cable to the pump station about 150 feet from the top and yelled to King and Bob, but could get no response, Warner told the Bisbee Daily Review. I then slid down the rest of the way and found King and Bowdish both conscious, but a boulder was resting on King, who'd also taken a blow to the head. Bowdish, meanwhile, had a compound arm fracture and was up to his chin in the water that was flowing into the shaft. Warner moved the boulder and pulled both men clear of the water, but because the hoist buckle had been blown to pieces, he fastened himself to the cable and was pulled to the surface. He briefly fainted, possibly as a result of the fumes in the mine, before he and other miners attached a new bucket and went back to rescue King, then Bowdish. During the latter's descent, three more charges detonated below. Those would have killed both men, along with Warner, had the rescue occurred minutes later. Instead, both men survived after being hospitalized. In a later editorial, the Daily Review praised Warner for being absolutely oblivious of his own danger and fearlessly facing death while trying to save others. The newspaper even took up a collection to award him a medal, but according to some reports, he asked that the funds instead be given to King, who had lost an eye as a result of his injuries. Warner married Leah Leonard a few months after the daring rescue, and in 1915, the couple purchased the Glover House on Subway Street and renamed it the Warner Hotel. That hotel later sat vacant for nearly a half century before reopening in 2024. Today, its name memorializes one of Bisbee's bravest. All honor to Burt Warner, the Daily Review wrote in 1903. All honor to a manly man, all honor to a hero. And this concludes Robert Warner, Hero of Bisbee. That concludes today's readings from Arizona Highways. This is Kathy Damaris, volunteer reader for Sun Sounds of Arizona.
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1: 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This program features information on Indigenous news and culture. I'm your volunteer reader, Kim Chupa Cornell. Our first story is Cherokee Film Productions wins 3 regional Emmy Awards, earns 9 nominations by Levi Rickert for Native News Online. Cherokee Film Productions received 3 Heartland Regional Emmy Awards and earned 9 nominations during the 2026 Heartland Regional Emmy Awards, bringing the organization's total Emmy wins to 36. Presented by the Heartland Chapter of the National Academy of Television Arts and Sciences, the awards recognize excellence in regional television and media, honoring outstanding storytelling, creativity, technical achievement, innovation, and public service. Storytelling is a cornerstone Cherokee value, and with it comes a responsibility to our people, said Jen Lauren, Senior Director of Cherokee Film. Our team works hard to ensure our stories are told accurately, authentically, and with care. These awards reflect the talent and dedication of our filmmakers, producers, editors, and creative professionals, and most importantly, the trust the Cherokee people place in us to tell their stories. Cherokee Film Productions received nominations across multiple categories for work produced through ACO TV, the Let's Talk Cherokee series, and collaborative productions created throughout the year. Heartland Regional Emmy Award winners. In Lifestyle Informational Instructional category, Short Form, Long Form, OCO TV episode 1014, featuring Charles Hopkins Smith, Karen Cody Cooper, and Steve Doherty. In Historical Cultural category, Short Form, Long Form, Leading Our People, Sharing Our Culture. In Human Interest Nostalgia category, Short Form, Cut from a Different Cloth, Wendell Cochran. Additional Emmy nominations were for Collaborative Content Team, Animation Team, and ACO TV. Founded in 1947, the National Academy of Television, Arts, and Sciences is the only nonprofit organization dedicated to recognizing excellence in television and media while advancing industrial standards. Established in 1986, the Heartland Chapter recognizes outstanding work produced for audiences across Colorado, Kansas, Nebraska, Oklahoma, and Wyoming. Since its premiere in 2015, OCO Voices of the Cherokee People has featured hundreds of stories highlighting Cherokee history, language, culture, and contemporary life. Hosted and directed by Cherokee Nation citizen, filmmaker, and Emmy Award-winning journalist Jen Lauren, the series has become one of the nation's most recognized Native-produced television programs. Cherokee Film consists of 4 branches: Cherokee Film Productions, Cherokee Film Studios, Cherokee Film Commission, and Cherokee Film Institute, all focused on advancing narrative sovereignty while creating economic development within the Cherokee Nation Reservation. Through original films, television programming, and digital media, Cherokee Film Productions works to preserve and share authentic Cherokee stories on behalf of the tribe, its citizens, and enterprises. In our next story, data sharing agreements must be led by tribal voices, according to Pew Report, by Elise Wild for Native News Online. A historic data sharing agreement between the Tulalip tribes and Washington State has advanced data sovereignty and created a roadmap for successful agreements between other tribes and states, according to findings by Washington, D.C.-based nonprofit Pew Research Center. In 2025, the Tulalip Tribes and the Washington State Department of Health, DOH, signed a first-of-its-kind agreement, giving the tribe access to various state public health databases. The agreement was developed in collaboration with the Governor's Indian Health Commission and the American Indian Health Commission. In a press release announcing the agreement, Tulalip Chairwoman Terry Gobin said it's a major step forward from tribes historically being excluded from public health data. For years, paternalism towards Indigenous people has locked tribes out of information gathered from us and about us, Gobin said. Transparency and informed consent are vital to collaboration. Tribes have an inherent right to own data about us and determine how the data is collected, shared, and used. This formal agreement is a wonderful first step towards a respectful relationship that will benefit both public health agencies and the well-being of tribal communities. According to the press release, the data sharing agreement was designed to enable tribes to lead outbreak investigation efforts and develop health priorities while identifying systemic failings that drive poor health outcomes among citizens. Last week, Pew published its findings from interviews with the Tulalip tribes, Washington state health officials, and third parties involved in facilitating the agreement to determine what went into its success. The report pointed to the consequences of excluding tribes from data, which manifested during the COVID-19 pandemic when tribes lacked information on hospitalization, deaths, and contact tracing. Native people across the United States and in Washington saw the highest rates of death from the novel virus. Interviews reported to Pew that tribal voices need to not just be included in discussions around data sharing agreements, but to lead negotiations. An interviewee reported to Pew that Department of Health staff involved in shaping the agreements must understand sovereignty and be willing to shape policy and agreement based on the tribe's stated needs. One DOH employee who worked on the agreement is a tribal citizen and brought an understanding of sovereignty and means of bridging trust where it has long been broken between state and tribe. The American Indian Health Commission worked with the Department of Health to create a foundation of understanding of tribal jurisdiction and Indian law about public health data, which is often overlooked and misunderstood. Pew said interviewees reported, the AIHC found that tribes were treated differently by the Department of Health than local health departments under the false notion that tribes' access should be limited to tribal citizens rather than everyone living within the tribe's jurisdiction. Interviewees reported that the collective understanding was crucial to establishing policy that moves forward from historical wrongs that have underpinned inequities and suffering in Native communities. The report noted that the terms of the data sharing agreement require Department of Health staff to undergo data sovereignty training led by an internal tribal data team, which could potentially shape future department policies. In our next story, lawsuit seeks to overturn permit for road construction through Alaska Wildlife Refuge. Two new lawsuits say the U.S. Army Corps of Engineers violated the law by issuing a wetlands fill permit for a road through Eisenbeck National Wildlife Refuge wetlands. By Yareth Rosen for Alaska Beacon, found in ICT News. 2 weeks before construction could begin on a controversial road that would cut through the Eisenbeck National Wildlife Refuge wetlands, three Western Alaska tribal governments and several environmental groups have filed new lawsuits seeking to block the project. Both complaints filed in U.S. District Court in Anchorage are seeking to overturn a key permit issued earlier this month by the U.S. Army Corps of Engineers for a 19-mile road that would pass through what had previously been protected as designated wilderness within the refuge. Plaintiffs in one of the lawsuits filed Thursday are the Native Village of Hooper Bay, and the Chevek Native Village, tribal governments with UPIC members, and the Center for Biological Diversity, whose attorneys are handling the lawsuit. Plaintiffs in the other lawsuit filed Wednesday are Friends of Alaska National Wildlife Refuges, the Alaska Wilderness League, the National Wildlife Refuge Association, the Sierra Club, and Wilderness Watch. The environmental groups are represented by Trustees for Alaska, an Anchorage-based environmental law firm. Defendants in both cases are the Corps, and the tribal lawsuit also names the Alaska Director of the U.S. Fish and Wildlife Service, which manages the Izembic Refuge, and the U.S. Department of the Interior Secretary, Doug Burgum, as defendants. Plaintiffs say the Corps' wetlands fill permit, issued by the Alaska Department of Transportation and Public Facilities, is illegal because the federal agency failed to fully consider the impact to the wetlands and wildlife. The environmentalist lawsuit described the importance of the area they said would be damaged by the road. Izembic is one of the world's most important migratory bird staging and wintering habitats, supporting millions of migratory waterfowl and shorebirds in its coastal lagoons and freshwater wetlands complex. The tribe's lawsuit said harm from the road to the migrating geese that use the refuge, including poor body condition, diminished reproductive success, and reduced survival rates, would have serious consequences for tribal residents who depend on the birds for their subsistence hunts and culture. The Interior Department declined to comment on the lawsuits, challenging the Corps permit, and the Corps did not respond to an emailed query. A land trade necessary for the road construction, which swapped land owned by the King Cove Corporation, an Alaska Native Village corporation, for some designated wilderness land within the refuge, got the Trump administration's final approval in October. That land trade is also being challenged in federal court by the same plaintiffs, along with the Defenders of Wildlife. Those lawsuits have been consolidated and they remain pending. The U.S. District Court Judge Sharon Gleason has said she will issue a decision in that matter soon. The Department of Transportation plans to start building the first section of the road to stretch along 3 miles as early as August 8th, according to a notice filed in U.S. District Court by the Alaska Department of Law. The road plan has been promoted for decades by residents of the isolated village of King Cove, which has about 750 residents, according to the city. It would connect the village to a military-quality airstrip at Cold Bay, a community of only about 50 people, but previously the site of military operations that began in World War II. A legacy of those operations is the still-used Cold Bay Airport, which features a runway of over 10,000 feet in length. To King Cove residents and their supporters, the road is a crucial link needed for emergency evacuations in a part of Alaska frequently beset by bad weather. King Cove's tiny airport is frequently unusable, but the Cold Bay Airport, which is only a few miles away, can handle big aircraft flying in bad weather, making access to it critical. The road is not just about transportation. It is a matter of human rights, indigenous self-determination, and environmental justice, said a statement issued by the Aleut Corps, the regional native-owned corporation that includes King Cove. The statement followed completion of the land trade in October. When the Corps permit was issued on July 10th to the Department of Transportation, Alaska political leaders celebrated, including with praise for Donald Trump. "This is a historic day for the people of King Cove and the people of Alaska," Governor Mike Dunleavy said in a statement issued that day. "I want to thank President Trump and his administration for putting the people of Alaska first and allowing this road to become a reality." U.S. Senator Dan Sullivan, Republican Alaska, used the occasion to bash former President Joe Biden. For Alaskans, the decade-long King Cove Road impasse has been a symbol of an uncaring, out-of-touch, far-away federal government that prioritizes the lives of birds over people, Sullivan said in a statement released by the 3-member Alaska congressional delegation. "The great residents of King Cove, time and again, have kept hope alive, despite setbacks, most recently when the Biden administration disregarded the voices of the community and withdrew the previously approved land exchange. You're listening to Native Son on Sun Sounds of Arizona. I'm your volunteer reader, Kim Chupa Cornell. In our next story, Mural Welcomes Families to Coconino County Health and Human Services by Mariah Temprendola from Navajo Hopi Observer. Flagstaff. Warm shades of red, orange, and gold stretch across the hallways where hummingbirds soar beneath blue skies. Butterflies drift through the warm air and deer stand among the desert colors. This mural, inspired by beautiful artwork representing the Navajo and Hopi cultures, welcomes visitors to the Coconino County Health and Human Services, CCHHS, building. To mural artists, Dwayne Koyawena and Chelsea Biguri collaborated on the project to create a welcoming environment for everyone that enters the building. County staff first reached out to Koyawena because they admired his artwork. After meeting Bigodi at a community event and seeing her work, they invited her to join the project as well. The two artists then collaborated to develop the final design through several iterations before working on the mural. The mural blends in both Hopi and Navajo artistic traditions while sharing messages of warmth, belonging, and light. What we paint is like our stories. I feel like our stories mean that it's coming from a place of who we are and where we come from, Biguri said. Both Koyawena and Biguri describe their vision as warmth, youth, and nature while honoring cultural traditions. They said they designed it with children and families in mind and also incorporating meaningful symbolism. It gives a kid-friendly perspective working with youth and helping families. It would be a good image for that. So there's not much detail, but there's a little detail and a lot of significance to all of our people, Koyawena said. The project began with CCHHS mission to create a more welcoming space for children and families. Sunshine Kaufman, manager at CCHHS, said she wanted to create a space that represented indigenous cultures while also creating a welcoming environment for young visitors. We went through a couple iterations and came to this, and it's been so amazing just watching it develop each day, coming out and seeing the little nuggets that have been added to it, Kaufman said. Many of the mural's elements carry symbolic meaning. Koyawena said the sunrise represents a new day and new opportunities, while the hummingbird and butterfly symbolize peace. The deer and hawk symbolize strength. I believe there's significance for the Diné people and their translations of what these things mean to them, Koyawena said. Though each artist brought a different style to the project, they said the design came together naturally. Koyawena brought traditional Hopi imagery and symbolism, while Biguri incorporated her signature constellations, insects, and colorful designs. Koyawena mentioned how technology played an important role as well, as Biguri used Procreate to create digital mock-ups that helped them visualize the colors and designs. This simplified style wasn't originally planned, but Koyawena explained that the client preferred Biguri's rough mock-ups due to it being more kid-friendly and approachable. Koyawena said the collaboration pushed him creatively. While he was previously painting realistic works and traditional designs, working alongside Biguri encouraged him to explore different artistic ideas. Throughout the painting process, the mural's meaning grew beyond the artwork itself. Employees paused to check on its progress, families visited to watch the artists at work, and visitors stopped to start a conversation with the artist. Biguri said the artist built relationships with the people who passed by the building each day. Throughout the interactions, it reinforced a deeper meaning beyond the mural. Artists creating a piece that would allow Navajo and Hopi communities to see themselves reflected in artwork. Koyawena explained the importance of representation by saying educating and inspiring youth is what drives him to create his art. Holding on to culture and traditions and inspiring the youth, we can include our people and educate people who are non-Hopi or non-Navajo and share with them our culture, Koyawena explained. Additionally, Biguri emphasized Native youth, Modern Indigenous Identity and Empowering Young Women. Again, my audience being young people, I hope young people can see themselves in these spaces and on big walls and feel like they can do this too, Bagudi said. Bagudi said she hopes her work encourages young Native women to use their voices through art and feel confident stepping into creative spaces. I want other women to feel empowered to step into these spaces too and lead, because our intentionality is there's a lot of nurture and caretaking in sharing our stories or using our voice in spaces. I hope young people can see that, Bagudi said. According to the press release, the center is the result of work that began over 6 years ago when the pandemic caused anxiety-related disorders and pressures of social media among young people. In recognition of these widespread issues among youth, the Coconino County Board of Supervisors approved their project in December 2023. Editor's note, according to a July press release from CCHHS, the Peaks Youth Center will serve ages 13 through 17 through a youth-led model, with a Youth Advisory Council guiding programming and services planned for Page, William, Tucson, and Fredonia. We believe that by partnering with our youth, we can create a more effective, compassionate, and supportive space for mental wellness. The release states that per the CDC, nearly half of U.S. youth experience a mental health disorder. For more information, see coconino.az.gov/peaksyouthcenter. In our next story, Yurok Tribe Restores Habitat on Klamath River will open to the public, by Deborah Utasia Kroll for the Arizona Republic. The Yurok Tribe in Northern California will celebrate the completion of another piece of an ongoing project to restore the Klamath River Basin in early August. The Oru Redwoods Gateway and Restoration Project created a new tribally owned and operated recreational area along Prairie Creek, located off U.S. Highway 101 at the base of Bald Hills Road in Orrick, California, in Humboldt County. The 125-acre site sits at the southern end of the Redwood National and State Parks, near the confluence of Prairie and Redwood Creeks, once a thriving salmon habitat. It's also within the Yurok's traditional ancestral land base and represents part of a nationwide effort to return lands back to tribes. The nonprofit Save the Redwoods League purchased the property in 2013 with restoration in mind. The land had become severely degraded after being used as a lumber mill and cattle pasture. About 20 acres of asphalt covered the ground. Prairie Creek had become choked with invasive plants and was reduced to a trench with water flowing through it. After a five-year planning process, Save the Redwoods, the Yurok Tribe, California Trout, and numerous other local partners began the restoration. Their project took another 5 years to complete. The partners collaborated to restore the lands and waters, replace weeds with native plants, build walking trails and picnic areas, and create interpretive exhibits featuring Yurok language and perspectives. The Yurok Tribe Construction Corporation and Yurok Fisheries built a 1-mile-long braided channel, 2 off-channel ponds, 20 acres of wetlands, and 20 acres of upland habitat. A tribal crew planted nearly 500,000 native seedlings from 50 species, including redwoods, black cottonwood, and other native plants to recreate fish and wildlife habitat. The project planners project that after several years of growth and maturation, Prairie Creek will appear as though it had never been disturbed. During the project, the tribe led the effort with the goal of creating a space for members of the 6,500-member tribe to reconnect with their land and revitalize their culture, said Rosie Claiborne, Yurok's cultural director and tribal historic preservation officer. We created the site with 3 tiers of access in mind, the tribe, local communities, and the visiting public, she said. The trails connect with the park and provide access to some of the state's most cherished old-growth redwood groves, including the Lady Bird Johnson Grove, for the 1 million people who visit the Redwood Park each year. Restoring Klamath after generations. The Yurok tribe has been working with other tribes, environmentalists, and local communities to restore the 15,000 square mile Klamath watershed for more than two decades. Over the past 170 years, the once abundant river has suffered injury and some near-death experiences, including a catastrophic fish kill in September 2002. The river fell victim to governmental mismanagement that thwarted four California tribes' efforts to steward their ancestral land and water, drained a lake in far northern California and southern Oregon that fed the waters, and terminated the sovereign status of the Klamath tribes and its three cultures that call Upper Klamath Lake and surrounding lands home. After the fish kill, Yurok and the other tribes led an effort to remove four decommissioned hydroelectric dams that had become befouled with deadly algae blooms and inundated with ancestral lands of the Shasta Indian Nation. The last of those dams came down in September 2024. The dam removal was just one chapter in what bodes to be a generational-long job to restore a basin that is the same size as the state of Maryland. Fish habitats inside streams are being restored to once again welcome spawning salmon and their offspring. The Shasta Nation is creating a cultural center and engaging in cultural activities in a 2,800-acre parcel in the heart of its ancestral territory, land that was returned to the tribe by Governor Gavin Newsom in 2024. The Klamath tribes near the river's headwaters in Oregon recently partnered with Yurok and the Oregon Department of Fish and Wildlife to establish cold water incubation sites and build more passageways for salmon, which haven't made it up past the two remaining Klamath River dams to migrate beyond Upper Klamath Lake in more than a century. Klamath is also addressing a precipitous drop in the fish species that hold great significance to the 5,800-member tribal confederacy of the Klamath, Modoc, and Yahushkin Paiute cultures, a welcoming place for Yuroks as well as otters, elk, and salmon. Oru will be a welcoming place for Yuroks, Claiborne said. About 95% of the tribe have never been inside the state park building. In March 2024, the Yurok tribe, Save the Redwoods, and Redwood National and State Parks signed an agreement to transfer the property to the Yurok tribe for permanent protection, stewardship, and recreational access. Save the Redwoods formally conveyed the parcel to the Yurok tribe on June 30th. Jessica Carter, Save the Redwoods Senior Program Director, said the heart of the $33 million project started beating when the tribe's fishery and construction people showed up. They were absolutely instrumental to the project's success, she said. One of the first items on the group's list was to build the ponds off the creek's channel to provide a nursery for juvenile fish. Endangered coho salmon, steelhead, and western pond turtles are already taking advantage of the new habitat. Elk, kingfishers, great blue herons, otters, and other such species are also returning home to the site. Eventually, the tribe plans to build a cultural center, Claiborne said. Having such a space for tribal members to access repatriated cultural items is important for cultural revitalization. The center will feature a gift shop, food court, and workshop space. Yurok will eventually also build a traditional village for gatherings and workshops. When the mill operated on this property, it was a source of conflict for the people. Now it is a point of pride and a place where our people feel welcome, said Claiborne. I'm really excited about what the property will look like after a decade of indigenous land management. Nobody can tell Yurok's story better than Yurok's, she said. This is healing our people. Deborah Kroll reports on indigenous communities at the confluence of climate, culture, and commerce in Arizona and the Intermountain West. 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I'm your volunteer reader, Kim Chupa Cornell. Remember, you can hear Sun Sounds on your Echo Dot or smart home device. Music is Land Back by Hallucination. Please join us next time for our upcoming episode.
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Haga clic en Broadcast Info y Audio.

0: 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Sun Sounds of Arizona's programming is primarily designed for and directed to people who cannot read conventional print due to a disability. 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
1: Hey guys, welcome to the Men's Hour, brought to you by Mind's Eye, your virtual newsstand. Well, I found a magazine I haven't read before called Family Handyman, dated July 28th, and what drew me to this was the picture of Nick Offerman on the cover. So that is, he is about the manliest man's man I know. So let's see what he's doing in Handyman magazine. Why Making Matters. This is an article by Nick Offerman and Lee Buchanan, his helper. Hello, curious handymen and women. Nick and Lee here, offering up for your consideration an agrarian point of view we both grew up with. We believe that good citizens know where our consumables come from, whether it's food or garments or other retail items, or of course, charming objects built from wood. Further, we believe that we have a responsibility to monitor and ration the conscientious consumption of our planet's resources. Pretty hilarious take in modern America, right? What a couple of dreamers. Still, we persevere. The category of making to which we two woodchucks contribute the most of is, of course, woodworking. In this time of technological and industrial dominance in the marketplace, when we're all assured that any minute now we'll arrive at our lives of leisure, pleasuring ourselves with online diversions while the robots and AI take over all the drudgery, we think we know better. Getting our hands dirty is not a thing to avoid. It's one of the greatest privileges of human life. Like Theodore Roosevelt himself, we too advocate for the strenuous life, the life of toil and effort, because we know that nothing great can be achieved without mighty efforts. In woodworking, every project is a series of puzzle-like problems to be solved, and that requires strength, determination, coordination, and cleverness. Making things from wood is a great way to master the tools that should inhabit every home. Plus, it's fun as F-word. And there's a picture of the two editors. Meet the guest editors. Nick Offerman is an actor, author, and woodworker best known for playing Ron Swanson on Parks and Recreation. He founded Offerman Wood Shop in 2001. Woodworker Lee Buchanan ran the shop for a decade and now makes bespoke furniture as Lee Build. Together they wrote Little Woodchucks, a guide for young makers. Next is an interview with Nick Offerman. He's actually standing in front of a wooden 75th birthday cake made from walnut and ash that looks pretty real. A slice of shop life. Actor and woodshop proprietor Nick Offerman shares sawdust-laden musings on craftsmanship, creativity, and biting off more than he can chew. To celebrate Handyman's 75th anniversary, we stopped by our guest editor's California woodshop to talk about how he got into fine woodworking and what's kept him at it. Who better to mark the occasion than someone who spent decades honing his craft and with his latest book, Little Woodchucks, is passing on that know-how to the next generation. Offerman shares the projects, makers, and shop philosophies that have shaped his life and work, from framing houses and crafting canoes to assembling a team of collaborators who keep him sharp. And as with any DIYer worth their chisel, he still has a healthy list of builds to tackle and skills to hone. For woodchucks and handymen alike, the learning is never done. Here's to 75 years. Early in your career, you built scenery for theater productions. How did that come about? I went to the excellent conservatory at the University of Illinois to study acting, and while waiting for my talent to surface, I learned I could earn wages with my carpentry skills in their very nice scene shop. It was a thrilling epiphany. I could make a living as a builder in the theater while working toward my dream to perform as a dancing jackass. I had previously worked on building homes and barns with my family and spent a teenage summer framing houses, but to see my first proper wood shop, complete with milling machinery and dust collection and run by a benevolent genius woodworker named Ken Egan, was like a superhero origin story. With a properly equipped, neatly maintained shop and the knowledge of how to use it, I discovered I could build anything out of wood. Do any carpentry or woodworking principles carry over to acting? As in any craft, the fundamentals hold. Practice makes perfect, and you need to keep your chisels, British accents, somersaults home for best results. But speaking of perfection, another lesson that has grown more poignant with age is that mistakes are inevitable, and an appropriate amount of them is actually a sign of a life well lived. Whether I'm trying to fret a handmade ukulele or convincingly play an emotional scene while maintaining eye contact with Michelle Pfeiffer and eating a chalupa, I strive to put myself in situations with some stakes to keep me fully engaged and my blood pumping at the risk of catastrophic failure. Attacking any artwork or life chapter with the understanding that you're reaching for improvement, but hopefully not quite too far out over your skis, I find applies to the table saw as well as the stage or screen. In the words of the great Wendell Berry, the mind that is not baffled is not employed. The impeded stream is the one that sings. In a funny scene from Parks and Recreation, your character, Ron Swanson, brushes off a home center employee with a matter of fact, "I know more than you." Who are some real figures you've looked to for mentorship? This is what I love about the real life community and artistic collaboration, and what I dislike about Google and big box stores. My dad has been the main source of tool and shop knowledge in my life, but so have several uncles, grandparents, and neighbors, along with Mel Phillips, who ran our small town True Value Hardware in Manuka, Illinois. He was the antithesis of that home center doofus on Parks. Mom and pop hardware retailers used to have to know the use and applications and subsequent pitfalls of every last wax ring and wing nut on their shelves, so almost any purchase from them came with a little plumbing or weatherproofing 101, whatever the product. My shop also thrives on the old adage, three or four heads are better than one, and I do my best to curate my choice and collaborators from woodworking disciplines like that of the Krenoff School up in Mendocino County. I've had five shopmates who train there, all women, by the way, because I'm smart enough to know who is smarter, and they are the most skilled handcraft woodworkers I've ever known. I surround myself with great woodworkers, and then we all pitch ideas for the best way to skin a cat, though I should point out that after some disgruntling from the neighbors, we no longer grill or eat cats at Offerman Woodshop. What are the earliest moments of building something with your hands? How did your passion for woodworking really take root? I didn't catch on to fine woodworking until well into my 20s, but I loved carpentry projects as a kid. I built a small barn with my dad, and I loved shingling a couple of new houses that family and neighbors built. My friend Steve and I also built a really crappy treehouse down at our local creek, which cemented for me the lesson that tool skills can make one's life much better without needing things to be so attractive that they grace the cover of popular treehouse magazine. Our little treehouse was cozy and kept out of the rain. Did I mention my proclivity for shingling? But it looked like an absolute butthole. I never would have lasted in theater school, University of Illinois in Shampoo Banana, if it hadn't been for my teenage acquired carpentry skills, which allowed me to earn wages building scenery whilst hanging about trying to get cast or kissed. I worked with a yeoman's zeal for about a decade, eventually running my own little shop in Chicago. I suppose I had put in well over my necessary 10,000 hours to achieve mastery on the table saw. So when I first tried joinery in my late 20s, I was already accidentally well-trained in shop acumen. I eagerly leapt into building fine furniture and wooden boats and musical instruments, and the pursuit of those projects, as well as maintaining the shop itself, remain passions for me to this day. Your latest book, Little Woodchucks, features 12 family-friendly projects for young DIYers. Is there one that you're especially proud of? I'm so proud of this whole dang book, but this time I will shine my adoring spotlight on the kitchen tongs, of which there are actually two styles you can make. The toast tongs are incredibly simple to build, but become immediately invaluable for a blister-free breakfast pastry experience. And anyone who loves to cook meat items on a grill or in a pan will understand that the cowboy tongs are as powerful as any wizard's wand when it comes to manipulating your delicious meat stuffs. Both versions are very open to interpretation. With a little carving or variation in your saw pattern, your tongs can become a perfect outlet for your personal creativity. If I'm going to make anything out of wood or words or performance, I want to imbue it with my own authentic personality in the hope that people will respond positively to my offering and maybe even recognize my voice in the piece, or at least my lack of finesse. In a hyper-digital world, what can young people gain from working with traditional tools and materials? No matter how fancy our computers and robots and flying vacuum cleaners get, we will always need human ingenuity and affection for the creation of nature to be the foundation of everything we make. We will never escape our reliance on Mother Nature for our virtual existence, even though many people now spend a lot of their lives in a virtual space, and perhaps suffer under the misconception that a human community can live a soft and luxurious life curated by corporate industrial interests, and that that way of life is remotely sustainable. It is not. We will always rely on those of us who can use our hands and tools and woodchuck ingenuity to keep our homes cozy and safe and efficient, our food production sustainable and healthy, our vehicles and bandsaws working in peak condition, and our human civilization doing its best to be good ancestors for the generations to come. Can you share a moment when you felt you had finally mastered a skill? Is mastery something every DIYer should strive for? One of my woodworking heroes, Christian Bexvoort, wrote an article about how to hide the mistakes in your hand-cut dovetails, and I took that as my permission to finally try my hand at cutting the pins and tails of that particular joinery. I did some absolute beauties and also, of course, created some carnage, but using his techniques for filling gaps and generally bandaging unsightly wounds, I was able to make a gorgeous blanket chest for my sister that had several dozen dovetails in it and no visible flaws. And so I learned that, as has been said before me, mastery simply means becoming better at hiding your mistakes. That's a great line. Mastery simply means becoming better at hiding your mistakes. I feel mastery is in the eye of the beholder, within reason. You can leave flaws in your drywall or your porch steps that signify this was made by a person and not a freaking factory or robot that can appear very charming. Or you can tear it down and try again to make it flawless. I find that the less I worry about absolute perfection, the happier and more stress-free my life is. And again, that's another quote that I'll give you again. I find that the less I worry about absolute perfection, the happier and more stress-free my life is. That's a great motto. What's a technique you're still working to master? My obsession right now is with string instruments. My ukuleles sound like ukuleles, but I still feel like a beginner when installing frets and tuning knobs. I very much hope to improve my skills in luthery to the point that I can build an acoustic guitar that will hold its tone and allow me to tour the world and play my songs upon it for an audience. While I know it will never be as good as a Collings or Santa Cruz or Martin, I hope it'll be sweet enough that somebody might give me a Cubano sandwich after the show. Are there any memorable shop mishaps that still stick with you? Having made it to the ripe old age of 56 with all 10 fingers intact, I'm here to shout that any tool use inside the shop or garage or out should begin with safety first. The closest I came to irreparable damage was one very late night when I tried to catch a spinning router that was falling off the bench. I took off half a fingertip and never worked to that point of exhaustion again. Your eyes, ears, lungs, and appendages are all worth way more than any project or deadline or wage. The more you respect your tools, keeping the cutting edges sharp and sliding surfaces waxed, and your workspace, keeping it clean, well-organized, and neat, the better chance you have of hanging on to your fingers. Very cool. There's a bunch of pictures here of things he's made. There's one, Offerman's Berry Stool, which was made from red eucalyptus and inspired by writer Wendell Berry, appears in his 2016 book, Good Clean Fun. So there's several pictures here. There's here one here of him working on ukuleles as well. And then there's some clips from his book, Little Woodchuck. So if you're interested in passing on woodworking to your kids or your grandkids, check out this book, Little Woodchucks, and it's written by Nick Offerman. Also from the same magazine, Family Handyman, July 28th, I'm going to bring you a article on chainsaw basics. Now, you may not have a chainsaw or need one or care about it, and I didn't for a very long time. We bought a house down in Florida a few years ago, and with the anticipation that I was going to have tree limbs to cut and have to deal with hurricane damage, I bought one. It's electric. And I have to tell you that I, I brought it up here, brought it to St. Louis with me, and I've been using it. I used it to trim a tree, and I've been using it to cut up dead wood, and I'm having some trouble with it. And it's smoking, which it's not supposed to do. And I double checked it. It's got plenty of oil in it. And the chain's brand new, and I don't know what's wrong with it. But anyway, I think I'm going to read this article more for me, but if maybe it'll help you too. Chainsaw basics, from gas versus electric to bar length and maintenance, here's what you need to know. Portable and powerful, chainsaws are built to handle a wide range of landscaping and maintenance tasks. Their fast-spinning chains make quick work of tough jobs, such as trimming branches, felling small trees, cutting firewood, and clearing storm debris. For most homeowners, a chainsaw is all about efficiency and convenience, says Ryan Kropfelder of Steel Incorporated. Even if you use it only a few times a year, having one on hand means you can take care of jobs on your own instead of waiting on a service or struggling with hand tools. Trust me, using a handsaw to cut big limbs is a pain in the ass. Today's models are safer and more user-friendly than ever, and thanks to advances in lithium-ion batteries, electric chainsaws are replacing gas-powered versions in more and more households. If you're considering adding a chainsaw to your toolkit, here's how to choose the right model, use it safely, and keep it running smoothly for years to come. Gas-powered chainsaws. For heavy-duty tasks, such as cutting larger diameter trees, gas-powered chainsaws are often the best choice. They deliver the most power and longest runtime. However, they're louder, heavier, and require more maintenance, and their emissions are also regulated in some states. For the majority of homeowners, Kropfelder suggests an engine size of 30 to 50 cc's, which offers a strong balance of power and manageability. Electric chainsaws. Battery-powered chainsaws are quieter, lighter, and easier to maintain, plus they start up with the push of a button. That makes them an approachable option for general homeowner use, says Kropfelder. The main consideration is runtime, although an extra battery can easily extend your work time, he says. For convenience and to save some money, consider brands with batteries that are interchangeable with your other electric tools. I think it's Ryoki, R-Y-O-K-I. I've got a chainsaw, I've got a tree saw, you know, it's kind of like a chainsaw on the end of a stick, and they both use the same batteries, which is helpful. Cord models are even lighter but require an outlet, limiting use to areas near the house unless paired with a portable power station. If you plan to use an extension cord, note the amps that your chainsaw draws and choose an appropriate cord. Although who would use a cord chainsaw these days? I mean, it's so much easier to use a battery. Bar length. The length of a chainsaw's cutting bar dictates the size of wood you can cut through in a single pass. The bigger isn't necessarily better, as it makes the saw heavier. That can lead to fatigue, says Katie Grendel of Husqvarna. Ultimately, bar length dictates what level of safety and control you have over your chainsaw, especially for inexperienced users. Shorter bars also reduce the likelihood of hitting the ground and damaging the chain. For most homeowners, Grendel and Kropfelder both recommend a bar length between 12 and 18 inches. If you want to cut firewood, clear storm damage, or fell small trees, go with at least 14 inches. In general, the bar should be at least 2 inches longer than the diameter of the wood you're cutting through. Extra features. Key features to look for center around safety and ergonomics, said Grendel. Look for models with low kickpack chains, bar trigger lockouts, chain catchers, automatic oilers, tool-free chain tensioning, and anti-vibration systems. On gas models, starting assistance can also make life easier. Refueling. Gas chainsaws typically have two-stroke engines, which use a 50-to-1 ratio of gas to oil. Check the manual for precise specs. Use fresh, high-quality, unleaded gasoline with a minimum octane rating of 89 and avoid gas with more than 10% ethanol to prevent engine damage. Many manufacturers offer pre-mixed fuel options, which are also designed to prevent issues caused by aging fuel. These can be especially helpful if you use your saw infrequently. You'll also need to keep your chainsaw supplied with bar and chain oil to keep the chain lubricated, make cutting easier, and reduce unnecessary wear. Maintenance. Chainsaws require maintenance to keep them running safely and smoothly. Routine tasks include sharpening the chain, adjusting the chain tension, ensuring proper bar and chain lubrication, and cleaning the air filter. Most of these tasks are very manageable for homeowners with a little guidance and the right tools, said Kropfelder. Authorized dealers will also assist with maintenance and servicing. Storage. Before winter, chainsaws should be thoroughly cleaned, then stored in a dry place with the bar cover on and the chain slightly loosened. To preserve battery health in electric chainsaws, check manufacturer instructions for what percentage of charge to leave in the battery, then remove it and store it at a moderate temperature. Don't let it freeze. For gas models, you'll also need to drain the fuel system or add a fuel stabilizer. Okay, should you rent, buy, or call a pro? If you only need a chainsaw once in a while, renting may make the most financial sense. It's also a smart way to try out a specific model before buying, says Kropfelder. But if you regularly prune trees or cut firewood, or you want a chainsaw on hand for storm preparedness, buying is probably the better long-term option. If you're not confident you have the strength to use a chainsaw safely, or simply feel uneasy about operating one, call a pro. Leave the high-risk jobs to professionals too, including felling large trees or cutting your power lines, homes, or vehicles. It's always better to err on the side of caution, says Grendel. Kropfelder adds that caution is especially important after storms. Downed trees and branches may be under tension and react unpredictably when cut. If there's any doubt about how the material will move, it's always best to call a professional. How to use a chainsaw safely. These hardworking tools can save you time and effort in the yard, but they must be handled with care. These are some really good tips. Five things you should never do with a chainsaw. Cutting into dirt. Cutting too close to the ground makes it easy to hit soil, rock, and debris, which can dull the cutters and wear the chain links and the sprocket at the bar tip, not to mention throwing shit all over the place. Fill the chain lube reservoir with used motor oil. Used motor oil may be free, but it contains fuel, acid, water, and soot that can damage moving parts and lead to costly repairs. Again, these are five things you should never do. Never run the chainsaw with a dirty air filter. Chainsaws pick up a lot of dust, and the air filter keeps it from entering the combustion chamber. Clogged filters limit airflow, reducing engine performance and increasing wear over time. Never cut with a dull chain. A dull chain requires extra downward pressure to cut, raising your risk of injury and wearing out the bar, drive links, and the clutch components. And finally, never refuel the chainsaw when it's still hot. A hot engine can vaporize fuel and create a fire risk. Shut off the saw and let it cool for at least 10 minutes before refueling. In the United States, chainsaw injuries land more than 36,000 people in emergency rooms every year. So that's like 100 people a day, 2 people per state per day. So be vigilant about safety. Before you begin a job, consult the owner's manual for your model and make sure you have all the proper protective gear on hand, including hearing protection gloves, a full face shield, steel-toed boots, a helmet, and chaps. 1. Start with a sharp chain. Inspect the chain before every job and watch for signs such as the saw pulling to one side, smoking as it cuts, or producing sawdust instead of curl-like chips. If you don't want to sharpen the chain yourself, place it or have it sharpened, but replace it or have it sharpened by a pro, typically for about a third to half the cost of a new chain. 2. Check the chain tension. When pulled, a correctly adjusted chain should offer some give, but not disengage from the guide. To make adjustments, use an adjustable wrench to loosen the bar nut that holds the bar. Then lift the bar while tightening the adjusting screw until the chain is snug against the bar. The tension is correct when you can't lift the chain drivers free of the bar groove, but you can still drag the chain easily around the bar with a gloved hand. Retighten the bar nut. Top 3. Top off the oil and gas. Fill the saw with gas. For chainsaws with two-stroke engines, premix gasoline with the proper ratio of two-stroke chainsaw oil, check the owner's manual, then fill the oil reservoir with bar and chain oil. 4. Set up your work area. Plan to work at least 10 feet from the fueling area in a spot clear of ignitable debris. You can position the trunk or branch to be cut in one of two ways, with both hands of the log supported and stable, or with one end supported and one end free. For the former, you'll cut in the middle of the log. For the latter, you'll cut at the unsupported end. If possible, cut at waist level. Do not operate a chainsaw on a ladder to prune branches above shoulder height. And if you're cutting on a hill, stand on the uphill side of the log in case it begins to roll during or after the cutting process. 5. Activate the chain brake. Wearing safety gear, place the chainsaw on the ground. Gently push the chain brake forward until it securely engages. Typically a distinct lever positioned between the top handle and the bar, the chain brake halts the chain's rotation until it is disengaged and the throttle is activated. 6. Start the chainsaw. Simple enough, right? When using a gas-powered saw equipped with a choke, activate the choke. If the saw has a primer button, press it 4 or 5 times to allow fuel into the carburetor. With the saw still on the ground, put your right foot onto the back handle loop and grasp the front handle with a stiff left arm. Wrap the thumb of your left hand around the front handle and pull the starter cord to fire up the engine. Once the engine has warmed up, release the choke lever. For an electric chainsaw, all you gotta do is press the power button. 7. Engage the throttle. After starting the engine, the chain weight will stay still. To set the chain in motion, you need to engage the throttle. Safely position yourself before engaging the throttle by firmly planting your feet and holding the saw securely. Experiment and become familiar with how your saw responds to the throttle. Only start cutting when you're comfortable and well balanced with your feet shoulder width apart. Always stand to one side of the saw and never directly behind it. Before touching the wood, the chainsaw should be at full throttle. Begin cutting. Number 8. The actual cutting process will look a bit different depending on how your log is set up. There's pictures of two logs on sawhorses, and on one of them, the sawhorses are like equally distant on both ends. So for that one, you're going to use start from above and finish from below in the middle. If both ends are supported and you're cutting in the middle of the log, cut down from the top about one third of the way, then finish the cut from the bottom up through the remaining two thirds. If one end is supported and the other is free, cut up from the bottom about one third of the way, then finish the cut from the top down through the remaining two thirds. In other words, if you're trying to cut the end of one, you want to support that on with the sawhorses in on the left side and in the middle. Cutting the log in this way creates as little binding as possible as the trunk's weight pinches the saw's bar. You'll notice that when you're cutting a limb or you're cutting a log, a long log or something, as you start to cut, the log is going to pinch together and then it's going to pinch the saw. So this is how you keep it from doing that. Note, cutting the underside of the trunk requires you to cut with the top of the bar, which can be a little unnerving initially because the saw pushes toward you, but it's safe if you're well braced and follow all other precautions. When you're ready to start cutting, release the chain brake and fully engage the throttle. Place the saw in the intended cutting position. Don't try to force the saw through the wood. It's designed to do the work for you. Only release the throttle after you have finished each cut. When you move from place to place with the saw running, even if it's only to the next branch, remove your right hand from the back handle and carry the saw at your side with your left hand holding the front handle. This way, if you trip or stumble, the saw's engine can't accelerate and start the chain spinning. Turn off the chainsaw. Before replacing the bar cover or returning the chainsaw to its case, switch off the chainsaw and let it cool. Store it in a dry location away from the elements. If you have a gas model, empty the fuel tank or use a fuel stabilizer to winterize the chainsaw for long-term storage. Safety tip, the kickback zone. Never cut with the top half of the bar's tip, known as the kickback zone. If this area comes in contact with something while the chain is moving, the saw can kick up and back toward you. Modern chainsaws have a chain brake that helps stop the chain, but proper technique is still essential. Always wrap your left thumb around the front handle while cutting. This encircling grip helps keep the saw under control under kickback. Now that may be way more than you ever wanted to know about chainsaws, and maybe it is, but for me this was a great article to read right now because I've been having a little trouble with my electric chainsaw. To be honest, it doesn't seem to be cutting well and it's smoking like crazy. So I'm going to have to take a look at this because this thing mentioned if the air filter, you know, that it could be that the air filter is dirty. Anyway, something's not right. So I've learned quite a bit from this. Using a chainsaw looks easy. Trust me, I've felt that way too. And it is, but you gotta be safe. So take it easy with your chainsaw. Next up, we're going to bring you a few stories from the July 24th issue of Reader's Digest. I really like this magazine. The more I read it, the more I like it. There's a lot of good stuff in here, a lot of good tips and just things that make you think. You know, I really like that. So here, this first one's the cover story from this week's magazine called The New Genius. Soft skills have never been at a higher premium. Here's how to hone them. As technology improves and our reliance on it grows, many of us worry about being replaced by machines. But can they truly match us at our most complex and crucial functions? The things that make us not just relevant and valuable, but also human? We at Reader Digest think not, and here's why. Our abilities to innovate, empathize, improvise, exercise judgment, and juggle competing demands are what truly makes us smart. And these skills are only becoming more important as we automate other facets of modern life. In the pages that follow, we've compiled the leading thinking and top tips to help you stay sharp and face the future with confidence. Creativity. For those who wish they were more creative, it can be tempting to ask ChatGPT to come up with a new bedtime story for the kids or suggest a way to decorate the living room. But true creativity can't be outsourced to tech tools. It needs the human touch. There are many myths about creativity, that you need to be a genius or that it only applies to the arts, says James C. Kaufman, who researches creativity at University of Connecticut. That's not true. You can be creative in anything, gardening, training animals, decorating. It's about trying something new, even in small ways. The payoffs for doing so? How about being happier and healthier? Research published in Nature Communications last year suggests that creative pursuits slow the aging of our minds. Even better, this effect is not tied to talent. The more the study participants challenge themselves creatively, the younger their brains appear. Combine this with the stress-reducing, mood-boosting effects of engaging in a creative pursuit, and you can see why psychology today calls creativity one of the most underrated mental health tools we have. However, these benefits are lost when we take technological shortcuts. While the answer that AI spits out sometimes seems imaginative, they're only ever imitative. Take Shy Girl, the novel that Hatchet Book Group canned in March after speculation emerged that the story was partially written by AI. Even before early readers sounded the alarm, a Publisher's Weekly review stated that the book doesn't have much new to say and reads as a simplified blend of two other popular novels. AI relies solely on existing information. But the human mind can push further, Kaufman says, going beyond what we already know to reach something entirely new. One way we achieve this is by connecting unrelated information, which can lead to wholly original concepts. As an example, Kaufman cites Lars and the New Girl, a truly bizarre 2007 Oscar-nominated film about an awkward man whose social skills improve when his girlfriend, a human-like doll that he treats is real, is around. Noting the indifference the doll makes, the man's family too starts pretending she's real. It's this moving drama that makes no sense, Kaufman says, and yet it works. Even if AI could eventually match us on true creativity, there may be little appetite for its output anyway. A Columbia University study published in the Journal of Experimental Social Psychology this January found we're less moved by art and poetry that we know is computer generated. Why? Because there's no empathizing or searching for meaning in the choices the artist or writer made because the person didn't make them. That's what really evokes awe, explains Rebecca Ponce de Leon, one of the Columbia researchers, and those processes are dampened when we look at AI art. Kaufman adds, if we continue down this path where we outsource thinking, we won't get this big creative genius like Shakespeare or Mozart. But the bar for brain-boosting creativity isn't penning Hamlet or composing The Marriage of Figaro. Here are some ways to get the creative juices flowing. Start with what you love. Think about your passions, says Kaufman. Is there a way of shifting that from something you consume to something you produce? That doesn't mean music lovers suddenly need to take up the saxophone, though that would certainly count. But they could simply turn their passive listening into something like thoughtful playlist curation. Try something new. For dinner tonight, cook something you've never made before. Use a recipe if you must, but tinker with it. Maybe you love chasing that sandwich at the diner with a pickle so much that it inspires you to mix a bit of brine into your next batch of tuna salad. Take baby steps. That's always a good advice for just about anything new you try. Change something you routinely do, even if only a little bit. Find a new way from home that GPS didn't map, Kaufman suggests. Or use the knowledge you gain from doing a fitness routine during the week to build your own workout for the weekend. Practice, practice, practice. If only it were as simple as painting your walls green. So much of how to be creative is boring and not what anyone wants to hear, says Kaufman. It's almost the opposite of AI, which is used to spend the least amount of effort. Creativity requires spending a lot of effort, but that effort ultimately makes us more content and keeps us cognitively fit for longer. Empathy. This is a good one for me. I don't know about you guys, but I always need some help in improving my empathy, especially with my wife, but with anybody else. As an inherently social species, we have relied on our ability to empathize, to understand and share in each other's feelings since the dawn of human history. This quality has been a key to our survival and success, helping us better communicate and cooperate. But does empathy still have a purpose in the modern age? The answer is, of course, a resounding yes. Sure, chatbots imitate empathy, but they can't feel the emotion, and that will forever be a limitation. Participants in a study published in the journal Communications Psychology in January compared empathetic responses from a chatbot and a person. Even though the participants rated the AI's performance higher than the humans, they still preferred receiving comfort from actual people, the study results found. So even when we don't get it 100% right, our efforts still mean more than a machine's. People are hungry for emotional connection, says psychiatrist Judith Orloff, MD, author of The Genius of Empathy. Looking at screens all day can leave people feel empty, numb, and emotionally disconnected. Being with an empathetic person makes you feel seen, heard, and valued. In the workplace, empathy is most visible among those in helping professions such as teachers, therapists, and healthcare workers. But many other fields benefit too. Even lawyers, often the butt of the joke for being cold-hearted sharks, advocate based on empathy. Family law attorney Elizabeth Burke says, "It's really important my clients feel seen and understand by me, and that takes empathy. My job involves helping people with their most precious assets, their kids. When you're dealing with people's children, you have to have empathy. The best advice, legal and otherwise, derives from appreciating where others are coming from. It's also important to direct these feelings of compassion and understanding back at ourselves, which helps us acknowledge our own imperfections while giving ourselves grace. By living with authenticity and humility, we're better able to pour ourselves into our relationship with other people. So take a break from your own head and all its swirling thoughts and worries and focus on giving empathy, which spreads kindness and caring and boosts your mood," Dr. Orloff says. "Helping others will also help yourself. Here are some strategies for fostering empathy in your own life. Again, start small. Sometimes all it takes are a few kind words. Coworkers may seem as if they're in their own world," Dr. Orloff says, "but a simple, how are you today, or good to see you, brings a sense of warmth and acknowledgement. Get moving. Physical activity and team sports requiring cooperation and collaboration can boost empathy. A 2025 study found that middle school students who participated in a 12-week basketball program expressed an increase in empathy compared to a group who attended regular physical education classes. Mindfulness practices such as meditation and Tai Chi can also be beneficial because they foster the mind-body connection, helping reduce stress, regulate emotions, and nurture a sense of connectedness. Mind your own feelings too. Big is a big one. On the extreme end of the spectrum, empaths feel so much that they often endure others' suffering, which can affect their own emotional health. So in developing their empathy, don't become an emotional sponge who takes on the stress of the world, says Dr. Orloff. Healthy empathy means learning how to set firm but kind boundaries. Put down the phone. By all means, for God's sakes, put down the phone. To be fully present with others, you need to give them your undivided attention. Listen to someone when they're sharing an experience with you. Don't keep looking at your phone, says Dr. Orloff. Silencing your device or putting it face down are great ways to show someone you want to hear what they have to say, and it benefits both of you. She says, someone listening to you and valuing who you are is medicine for your soul and for theirs. This next one is pretty strange and funny, so I hope you like it. This is also from Reader's Digest. Why did the rubber chicken cross the road? Feeling the creep of midlife crisis, I decided to break the strangest world record I could find. We think of chickens as flightless birds, but they're not. In fact, it's common for them to travel modest distances via stints of explosive flapping. This phenomenon, known as burst flight, is sort of beautiful to watch. Chickens leap upward at a sharp angle, then start pumping with manic abandon. As their wings cut tight figure eights, they shoot forward and drop into a glide. They never get very far, but there's something existentially profound in the effort. Chickens fly as if they're trying to escape the inevitable. Much of this is true of rubber chickens, too. To get airborne, they first need a hefty shot of kinetic force. From there, it's a question of how far this force can take them in defiance of gravity's pull. Like living chickens, they tend to land gracelessly. The first rubber chicken I ever threw didn't go very far. Part of this was simple physics. The wind was against me and the projectile was large and light. The other factors were physical. The vessel propelling my rubber chicken into the air was the right arm of a 38-year-old male. I'm 5'10" and weigh 165 pounds. I am not, nor have I ever been, elite at any form of sport. I'm becoming familiar with the slow betrayals of aging. Each morning, my heels and lower back ache for reasons that elude me. Gravity tugs at my love handles and salt stubbled jowls, and I suspect that I'm slowly becoming lactose intolerant. If you like the literal reason I started throwing rubber chickens, it's because I wanted to break the Guinness World Record for the longest throw of one. If you want the more honest reason, it's because I read recently sunken into a midlife crisis. One morning last year, I woke up unemployed and profoundly depressed, questioning whether the time and care I'd poured into my career had been worth anything at all. It didn't feel like it. It felt as if I'd fallen asleep and woken up 10 years behind many of my smarter and more charismatic peers. My children, meanwhile, were no longer doughy cherubs reliant on my strength and my cereal-reaching capabilities. They had taken to stomping around the house, slamming doors, and making Spotify playlists. Recently, my son handed me a fatherhood report card he'd drawn with a Z-minus grade on it. Because it is in my nature, I began speaking to experts who assured me that a lot of this is normal. Normal to experience angst and uncertainty during this time of life. Normal to have doubts and take stock. But something about my scenario seemed dire. My brain chemicals had edited together a non-stop blooper reel of my failures. I needed a win. Boy, don't we all feel like that sometimes, right? The rubber chicken idea came one summer evening while my wife clipped the kids' toenails. As they watched Guinness highlights on YouTube, I saw the current record holder, a Turkish security guard named Osman Gürçü, loft his own toy chicken a distance of 114 feet and 9 inches across the soccer field. That seems crazy. I don't think I could throw a baseball that far. Gürçü seemed roughly as athletic as I was and a little older. His throwing technique involved a sort of javelin-style stutter step followed by a primal scream. I chuckled at first, marveling at the inanity. Then I remembered the calamitous nature of my own affairs. Who was I to judge? Wasn't there actually something dignified about going for it, whatever it might be? And why not a rubber chicken? America's trusty totem of self-parody. Desperate times called for farcical measures. My body ignited with a hot resolve. I had to break this record. I had to make a mark to prove something, the exact contours of which could be sorted out later. But first, I would need to prepare. So would this be some sort of a discus motion then? It was late September and I had finally reached Adrian Melion, the proprietor of a California-based track and field training outfit called Throws Lab. He was the first and only throwing coach to respond to my inquiries, and I could hear his bewilderment as we spoke over the phone. He had ignored my previous emails, believing them to be a joke or scam. But now, perhaps picking up on the anxious tremolo in my voice, he agreed to a one-on-one session. We met 2 weeks later at an athletic field in Modesto, California, an hour and a half from my home in Oakland. Melion is sturdily built with a gravelly laugh and a Clorox white smile. The thing all the great throwers have, he explained, is an obsession with consistency. Throwing is all about repetition and small adjustments that might earn you a tiny edge here and there. You can't get too high, you can't get too low, he told me. You're going to have bad throws. That's why we throw so much in practice. You just try to balance it out, but it's never a finished product. Melian waited for his small class of throwers to wrap up, then took me to a nearby discus field. He instructed me to grasp my rubber chicken by the neck and plant my back foot. I needed to bend my knee and pivot through the big toe, winding up for a sort of hip-powered whipping motion. The goal was to release my chicken at a 45-degree angle as my right arm flew around. I wound up again and again, imagining myself delivering superhero strength blows to some monstrous villain. Melian watched closely, occasionally adjusting my posture or reminding me to breathe. It was surprising to witness the seriousness he brought to my task. He was focused on the small details, undaunted by the absurdity. It felt as if I had brought him a puzzle he couldn't resist trying to solve. After about half an hour of watching me throw, Melian took out his phone and tapped open its measurement app. He reported the distance, roughly 75 feet. It was well shy of Gertrude's record, but honestly, a lot better than I expected. "I think you can break this record," he said, smiling. He wasn't alone. A few weeks later, I found myself face-to-face via Google Meet with Gertrude himself. It was late at night in Turkey, but he was full of energy, thrilled that someone in the United States had taken an interest in his record setting. He had drunk a cup of coffee after getting off work to prepare for our meeting. We began with a review of the Guinness ground rules. The rubber chicken could be any size, make, and weight as long as it was commercially available. The toy couldn't be modified in any way, and I had to grip its body, not its neck or head, during my toss. There would be no official Guinness representative at the site of my attempt in Oakland. Instead, I had to invite two witnesses to film the throw, as well as a professional surveyor to measure the distance and the slope of the terrain. Then I needed to upload that evidence along with a cover letter to the Guinness website. I had been nervous to tell Gertrude I was coming for his record, but when I did, he was elated and eager to talk shop. To maximize my distance, Gertrude explained, I would need a chicken whose weight exceeded 150 grams, which is about 5 1/3 ounces, and whose height was short enough that it didn't catch too much drag in midair. He held up his winning chicken, a 13-inch latex bird with a crimson head and cartoonish blue eyes. He found it at a local pet shop. As we finished our conversation, Gertrude urged me to stay in touch with questions about technique or chicken dimensions. He followed up with a barrage of direct messages on Instagram, words of advice, links to chickens he thought might be up to the task. It was a strange feeling being lifted up by him and Coach Melian in this way. Odd to have two strangers in my corner invested in my trivial quest for dubious renown. It was also sort of contagious. This is when I actually realized the importance and the magic of Guinness, the value it brings, Gertrude had told me before we said goodbye. Through Guinness and the contest, I have something to show my kids in the future. It's common, fashionable even, for each generation to diagnose its conditions as uniquely ahistorically dire. But could there finally be something to that sentiment for millennials, with the youngest of our cohort turning 30 and the oldest around 45? Like every generation that's come before us, we're inking an unsteady truce with our own mortality, while also trying to decipher how exactly to enter our second acts with dignity. But then there's also the world to grapple with. A recent study about millennial midlife crises found that more than half of us don't think we've succeeded in adulthood, 38% of us don't feel mentally stable, and a staggering 87% don't believe that older generations understand the challenges we're up against. That's probably true. More than other age groups captured in another recent study, we're burning through our paid time off to simply lie down and sleep. Unlike middle-aged adults of yore, we wake up each morning to phones that barf out bleak factoids about climate change, political violence, racism, and automation. Our economy, meanwhile, is little more than a plaything for man-child billionaires who have finally grown too lazy to disguise their misdeeds. Staggering wealth inequality has become the cloud cover of our daily lives. Forget affording the ill-advised red Mazda Miata. We can't afford even the divorce. Experts agree that millennials' circumstances are unique. A lot of the things that go on in midlife really haven't changed, says Margie Lackman, a psychology professor at Brandeis University who studied the concept for 30 years. What's changed to a certain extent is the external forces or the environment or things that are affecting people's ability to accomplish the goals they had set for midlife. Yet she's also quick to point out that the stereotypical trappings of a midlife crisis, sports cars, affairs, leather jackets, are mostly just Hollywood hogwash. In fact, midlife can present a happy array of opportunities. You're old enough to have mastered a vocation or hobby, yet not so old that your skills have deteriorated. As proof of this, Lackman, in studying the output of inventors, has found that most productive periods occurred in their late 30s and early 40s. I wondered if my chicken throwing record might count the same way. After all, wasn't I deploying an entire array of skills, physical, intellectual, administrative, that few others would have the persistence to meld in such a way? And when all was said and done, wouldn't I enjoy telling my friends, my children, that I was the world leader in a lone, esoteric feat? Was I not the peak of my powers? Don't think you're running out of time, Lackman told me. Realize you have a lot of time left. You have half a life left. In the immediate term, though, I had just a few weeks to break the record. Just as there is an art to throwing rubber chickens, so too is an art to practice the act without detection. In the lead up to my Guinness attempt, I had taken to training in a local park's tree-lined corner. The timing of these sessions was critical. I needed to get my reps in before elementary age children arrived at their after-school program and started asking tough questions. Who are you? Why are you throwing rubber chickens? In times of doubt, I called to mind advice from Cincinnati Bengals quarterback Joe Burrow, who years ago warned the next generation of athletes against turning their workouts into TikTok fodder. Work in silence, he advised. Don't show everybody what you're doing. Thus, I settled into a weekly routine. I would walk to this park with a peep of chickens tucked into a canvas New Yorker bag. I had to be careful not to halt or pivot abruptly, lest the sack emit a chorus of mortifying squawks. I'd warm up with a few dozen tennis ball tosses against the cement wall, then it was off to the field to chuck my birds. Because of the Guinness rules forbidding a participant from gripping the chicken by the head or neck, I had tweaked my approach to more closely resemble a javelin toss. The first time I broke the record, unofficially and by myself, was on a breezy November day. The chicken I was throwing was not the same model Gertrude had used, but it was store-bought and met several essential criteria. Not too long, as heavy as possible. My best throw that day, around 116 feet, was undoubtedly wind-assisted, but it felt monumental anyway. As I packed up to leave, I heard a child's voice coming from the school building nearby. He had been watching me the whole time despite my efforts at subterfuge. You can do it, he shouted through an open classroom window. I smiled and waved. For all volant birds, takeoff is its own art, complete with trade-offs and limitations. Consider pigeons. Thanks to a combination of body composition and instinct, they can fire themselves effortlessly into the air an instant before getting flattened by your boot or car tire. Herons, on the other hand, are lankier and heavier. They need a lot of runway. That's why you might see one preparing its wings when a predator is still creeping around 200 yards away. They're skittish, hardwired with an understanding of their own limitations. I, too, was mulling limitations on the afternoon of my official attempt. It was a bright and chilly December day, and I had controlled what variables I could, practiced as much as I felt sensible, tested nearly a dozen chickens, identified an athletic field that was most likely to create favorable wind conditions. Dimensions-wise, the rubber chicken I'd settled on was a near match to the one Gertrude had recommended, though there were a few key sartorial differences. My $6.83 Outward Hound Squawkers squeaky latex dog toy was named Henrietta and came clad in a purple polka dot bikini and swim cap. This outfit, I had to admit, felt appropriate. I had arranged for a team of surveyors to meet me at the field, per Guinness rules. In addition to measuring each throw's distance, they had to ensure that the surface was completely level. For all Guinness throwing records, the average gradient under your attempt cannot exceed 1 per 1,000. If it does, you must throw uphill. By sheer chance, the surveyors I had found, a father-daughter duo, had both been competitive throwers themselves. They were delighted to be taking part in this attempt, and like Coach Melion, went about their duties with a heads-down seriousness that felt more than a little misaligned with the task. My warm-up throws, aided by a truly onshore breeze, trusty onshore breeze, were promising. I watched with satisfaction as Henrietta sailed past the 100-foot mark once, twice. There were other sources of lift, too. As I wound up, I thought of Gertrude, who had wished me luck via Instagram direct message earlier in the day, of my wife and her colleague Nick, who had come to record my attempts for the Guinness application. I thought of my friend's excitement when they had learned about my project. But in the end, gravity won. As I was warming up, the surveyor approached me with unfortunate news. The field I'd selected had an almost imperceptible slant that precluded me from throwing in the same direction as the wind. I would instead have to throw across the wind, aiming my chicken far to the right and watching it slice down into our agreed-upon target area. Not ideal, especially since records this niche are won on the margins. I found the right chicken, the right mechanics, but perhaps the wrong venue. I threw till my arm ached and the wind chapped my lips. My best attempt was about 103 feet, roughly 12 short of Gerchie's record. I called it after about an hour. As the surveyors packed up, they refused to let me pay their customary

0: drove away from the field feeling lifted, lighter. Maybe I'd considered only limitations and forgotten that my second act had yet to be written. Maybe I was simply in burst flight with plenty of flapping to go before gravity finally pulled me down. That is an awesome article, very funny but poignant article, written by a guy named Byron Duncan from Slate. And I hope he tries again, because it sounds like he got very close. He just needs to find the right field, right? The right setting. So I have all the confidence that he'll be able to break that. But who knew there'd be so much going into trying to break a world record to throw a chicken, a rubber chicken, mind you. So anyway, hope you enjoyed that. I sure did. And you know what? We're out of time here for this week. So I hope you enjoyed it. You know what? If you ever have suggestions on articles or topics that you want me to read about, please text me at 314-606-9878. My name is Steve. I'm always open to suggestions. I've never heard from anybody, so I'm just going to challenge you to let me know if you want me to read certain things or stop reading certain things. I'm open for suggestions and always happy to try to bring you what you want to hear. Anyway, I hope you have a great weekend and a great week. Don't forget to listen to all the great programming available to you right here on Mind's Eye, your virtual newsstand. Take care, everybody.
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2: Hello, you're listening to Hobby Radio. My name is Keith. Thank you for joining us. Let's get started. We'll begin by finishing European Radio Scene by George Viesula. The Keys to Shortwave for the TikTok Generation. It looks very similar to devices once offered in Europe, for example, the Deepelec Deep SDR or the Moonraker SDR 3000, both very hard to find these days. It's most likely a clone, but this reviewer seemed quite happy with the device's HF performance.

0: 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Source: SWLing Post, 30 April 2026. Abajai instruction PDF for this receiver can be found online. That's spelled B-A-J-E-I. If you're interested in tracking L-band weather images, you will likely know about the recent launch by the Russian Space Agency of Electro-L number 5 via the Proton-M rocket from the large Baikonur Cosmodrome. This follows launches of Electro-L number 1 in 2011, number 2 in 2015, number 3 in 2019, and number 4 in 2023. These Russian geostationary weather satellites carry an unencrypted 1,691 MHz L-band downlink with both LRIT and HRIT imagery. Once L5 is operational, its precursor, L3, may drift west to 14.5 degrees west to replace L2, restoring an unencrypted geostationary L-band downlink to the UK, Ireland, Iceland, Portugal, Western France, and Spain for the first time since EU METSAT switched off Meteosat HRIT in 2018. In Europe, the Electro-L 1,691 MHz signal can be received, e.g. with an RTL SDR blog version 3.4 LNA and a modest 65-centimeter dish, such as the Kraken RF Crowd Supply Discovery Dish, source rtlsdr.com blog. Back down to earth, if you are after quality accessories, you cannot go far wrong with the equipment made by our friend Heinz Stompfel at Stompfel Ham Electronics in Switzerland. Among Heinz's latest offerings is the VT7-S 7-way antenna splitter for 50 MHz to 2.5 GHz, which can be yours for 95 Swiss francs. And finally for this month, I found an exciting new antenna for direction-finding DF activities. This is the D-Pace VHF direction-finding antenna, R200, 20 to 200 MHz. The R200 is designed to cover CB, broadcasting, and aviation bands. It offers excellent directionality with a typical front-to-back ratio of 10 dB and clear side lobes, making it ideal for use with the KC908 handheld receiver for direction-finding operations. Source, Martin Lynch & Sons, Limited, the Belgian Solar Terrestrial Center of Excellence, STCE, took part in the Nerdland Festival, yes, that's its name, close to Ghent, Belgium. The event ran from 22 to 25 May and welcomed over 30,000, well, nerds. Nerdland is the biggest science festival in the Benelux region, Belgium, the Netherlands, and Luxembourg. The STCE successfully simulated interest in space weather, for example, by using huge photographs, children's puzzles, a space weather room, and a full dome experience. There was also a show on the subject of In the Eye of a Solar Storm. It seems to me that this is exactly the kind of thing to do to appeal to and draw in future members of the space weather and radio hobby communities. See you next month. And now, Digitally Speaking by Corey G.B. Sickles, WA3UVV, WA3UVV at gmail.com. A Midsummer's Melange. An image on this page shows the front panel of a piece of radio equipment. There's a meter on the left side. There are buttons for power and preamp. And there's a knob on the right for selecting the band. The caption reads, "It is an odd approach to CF4M on 10 meters, but the Tokyo High Power 240 transverter and Yaesu FT2DR portable will get the job done without using a more conventional FTX1 or FT991 series transceiver. If you have a multimode 2-meter rig, such as the Kenwood TR9000 pictured here, or Yaesu FT221R, You can also use it to explore our legacy HF bands with SSB and CW, WA3UVV photo. Back to the text. Periodically, I have a number of topics I would like to cover that stack up, yet many of them do not need 3,000 words or more to cover. So for this month, I am going to touch on a number of things with no particular theme. Before we begin, allow me to prepare you. I am at heart a non-linear thinker. While some topics below will have an organic flow from one to the other, many will not. One of the many subjects I discussed with attendees at this year's Hamvention is how much hams enjoy using Yaesu's group mode while operating their system fusion radios on 2-meter simplex. The frequencies of 145.5625 MHz newer and 147.525 MHz legacy. Group mode, if you are not familiar, is a method by which group mode-enabled transceivers beacon to other transceivers on the same frequency. Other transceivers, also enabled, will then respond with their respective call signs. The call signs are then displayed on the radios that are in range, letting you know who is out there without having to issue a verbal call every few minutes. When you are traveling on the highways and byways, it offers you a chance to interact with new hams, with less attention being paid to the radio and more toward the driving. Being that it is summer and tropospheric ducting is often in play with cooler nights and warmer days, group mode also provides some indication of band openings. During these times, it is not uncommon for your signal to reach several hundred miles or more. Being digital, the audio quality is the same as if the other stations were local. On the 10-meter band, the frequency of 29.25 MHz is the system fusion calling frequency. On this band, where even better DX is possible, you can elicit contacts and conversations with other hams that are thousands of miles away, perhaps in countries on the other side of the planet. I have often asked readers and those I encounter in person if they feel there is a calling frequency for 6 meters, at least in North America. It would appear as though 53.25 MHz has emerged as the calling frequency for this band. As 6 meters often has tropo openings, and those employing E-layer ionospheric enhancements, SCIP, group mode once again serves to help make more digital voice contacts, even at times when you might think the band is dead. If you have a Yaesu FTX1 Field or Optima, or perhaps an FT991A or its predecessor, the FT991, you have a transceiver that covers HF, VHF, UHF, and will allow you to have fun on these and other bands. Keep in mind that as far as system fusion C4FM goes, the lowest frequency where it is allowed is 29 MHz. Due to the bandwidth involved and FCC rules and regulations. If you are outside the U.S., then please review your specific regulator's limits. I have an oddball setup that is an alternative to the FT991 series by virtue of a Tokyo High Power Labs HX240 transverter, long out of production. Rather than one that offers operation on 144 MHz or a higher band with a 28 MHz intermediate frequency, this one utilizes a 144 MHz IF and band switching to provide coverage of the 80, 40, 20, 15, and 10 meter bands at up to 50 watts output. Thus, I can attach one of my system fusion portables, FT1DR, FT2DR, FT3DR, FT5DR, and operate on 29.25 MHz in group mode. It is a nice conversation starter when you mention that your radio is a dual-band portable and go into an explanation. I keep hoping that someone will produce an updated transverter like this, as I believe there is a notable market of hams with such radios who would like to explore system fusion digital voice on 10 meters and even 6 meters too. If you have a multi-mode 2-meter transceiver that can be run at 5 watts or less, such a transverter also offers opportunities for working other HF bands with CW or SSB. I have done this with my Kenwood TR-9000, which was produced decades ago. ICOM's IC705 continues to be a popular radio for QRP and portable work. While most owners use it for SSB CW operation, digital modes FT8 and FT4 also get their due. With a WinKey or USB interface, it is possible to also use a set of CW paddles as a keyboard for RTTY, radio teletype, with the incoming signals being displayed on the radio screen. D-Star, ICOM's brand of digital voice, can be used at HF frequencies below 29 MHz due to its narrower bandwidth. The same caveat as above applies. More IC705 owners should try D-Star on HF. The HF watering hole frequencies for D-Star are 3.88 MHz, 7.285 MHz, 14.325 MHz, 18.148 MHz, 21.38 MHz, 24.938 MHz, and 29.48 MHz. On 6 meters, 51.18 MHz is apparently the place to be. If you feel the need for more power than what the IC705 offers, its older big brother, the IC7100, covers the same frequency ranges with up to 100 watts of output available. The bandwidth of D-Star is still too wide to be used on our new 15 kHz band at 60 meters if you want to be a good neighbor. However, the FreeDV codec, encoder, decoder, can be configured to 1.25 kHz of bandwidth with reasonable, though certainly not what would be considered high fidelity, audio quality. If some hams wanted to conduct some limited experimentation with digital voice here, that might be a passable way. It is not on my current list of things I want to do, so I leave that to others. If you try, though, please let me know how it goes. The project related to 60 meters that I have on my whiteboard is to put an ARC5 transmitter and receiver pair on the band, just for some CW fun. It is not a high priority, but I hope to have the station operational by the end of the year. CW continues to attract new interest. Our oldest legal, Spark, digital mode continues to gain converts. I have written about the attraction of CW, the way it encourages building your own gear, low power operation, the elegant simplicity of the mode, and more in the past. I will probably do it again in the near future. While FT8 and FT4 continue to get a good deal of attention, there is something about CW that endures. What impresses me the most is the interest being expressed by relatively new hams, those that were first licensed less than 5 years ago. Younger hams also appear to make up a goodly portion of those who want to learn and increase their skills. But I have noticed that there is no specific age range for that particular interest. To me, that is wonderful news for amateur radio in general. Thinking of other digital modes, FT2 came onto the scene just a short time ago with much fanfare. However, from what I gather from a number of sources, FT2 activity appears to have waned, as this niche group has quietly moved back to FT8 and FT4. The faster speed has trade-offs, and it would appear that those trade-offs are significant enough for the return to the previous FT modes. There is some talk about a different flavor of FT2 in development. It will be interesting to see what, if anything, develops. Back to Hamvention for a moment. While at the ARRL booth, where I picked up some new books, digital RF engineer John Jobin McAuliffe, W1DRF, was showing off the league's new QST product review comparison database, an online tool for ARRL members to view parametric data on radios that have been given published reviews. I believe the database includes reviews going back to 2012. Unlike the well-known Sherwood Engineering Comparative Database, the ARRL's tool only has the products that have gone through their testing and review process, plus have had the results published in QST. That translates to some rigs currently in production that are not listed. While the database can be helpful to those hams looking to evaluate the specifications of different models as tested in the lab, It will never be current with all of the products that are available. Since there is a significant lag for a newly minted radio to be purchased by the ARRL lab, to be scheduled for testing, evaluated by an author, scheduled for publication, and then have the publication take place. As there are only 12 issues of QST per year, you can see how this becomes a bottleneck. For those products that have gone through the whole process, the database allows you to sort by the parameters that interest you. I will also mention that there are a generous number of parameters. If you are an ARRL member, it is worth checking out. Also at Hamvention, I had the opportunity to speak with many new hams, those licensed within the past 2 years. Although not a scientific survey as such, I perceived a few trends. One shows a notable influx of younger people, ranging from junior high, intermediate school age, to young adults in the under 35 age range. Another area that caught my attention was the number of female hams. While many may see our YL, young ladies, population as all technician class licensees, they would be very, very wrong. I spoke with many who are generals and extras. Moreover, they are well educated in transceiver specifications, operating modes, and numerous other aspects of amateur radio, including CW proficiency in the 20-plus word per minute range. At one time, ham radio had many females actively on HF who were quite proficient in CW. I believe we would all do well to encourage their participation in whatever clubs we belong to. Additionally, their contributions to technical discussions should further be fostered. On the air and off, we should all be willing to learn from each other and do so on an ongoing basis. Another term for that is continuing education, which I enthusiastically support. Remember that today's students can become tomorrow's teachers. By the way, when was the last time your club organized CW classes? I have also been encouraged at Hamvention and elsewhere by the number of technician class licensees who are interested in HF and eventual license upgrades. Yes, CW can factor into techs getting on the 80, 40, and 15-meter bands, but most of their immediate interests appear to lie in digital modes and SSB on 10 meters. An image on this page shows a Yaesu radio with an aftermarket bracket on the side to prop up the front of the radio. The caption reads, "The Yaesu FT891 uses mounting holes that are spaced 3.5 inches at the centers. Flathers Creations was kind enough to produce a custom stand to support it, which is now a stock item. BUA3 UVV photo." Another image shows another radio with an aftermarket bracket on the side, propping up the front of the radio. The caption reads, "I mentioned Flathers Creations and their product line of stands for CB and amateur transceivers. Pictured is the one I have for a Radio Oddity QT80 quad band radio, which I purchased as an open box special. The stand is quite sturdy, significantly improves the audio from the built-in speaker, and opens up space underneath the radio for accessories. WA3 UVV photo." Back to the text. At the moment, the least expensive and highest value HF plus 6 transceiver you can find is the Yaesu FT891. It has proven to be extremely popular for POTA, Parks on the Air, operations, MCOM, emergency communications, GoKits, mobile applications, and also as the basis of small footprint home stations. While there are 20-watt HF radios with lesser price tags, the FT891 offers 100 watts, a better receiver, and many more features. Everything, hardware and firmware, that is stuffed into this diminutive package is amazing and probably accounts for it being so popular. Are you on a more limited budget but still want to enter HF with a new radio? The folks at Radiodity have that covered with 3 potential models. First is the QT40, which is a 10-meter radio that strongly resembles a CB radio, a band 11 meters it also covers. The frequencies it covers are selected through 6 subbands of 40 channels each. The model number reflects the rated power out. The next model is the QT60, which, as you might now surmise, offers up to 60 watts out. Gone is the conventional CB look. Along with 10 and 11 meters, the QT60 adds 12 meters for a time when you upgrade to general class. Finally, there is the QT80 with, yes, up to 80 watts output. As shipped, the QT80 covers 10 and 11 meters. Remove the screws from the top of the case, move a 2-pin jumper, button it back up, and reset the radio, and you will have a transceiver that additionally covers 12 and, wait for it, 15 meters. At 15 meters, the efficiency of the transceiver is not quite as good as on the higher bands, so you are typically looking at up to 50 watts out. Still, not too shabby as a quad, if you count CB, band multimode radio with a small footprint. I am working on an article regarding radios such as these, along with CB to 10 meter conversions that can be performed on a relatively easy basis. Stay tuned for that. One of the issues with using a mobile radio at home is the common design issue of placing the speaker grill on the bottom of the case. If, as with the FT891, there is a bail or set of feet near the front, this redirects the audio forward. If the radio does not have this feature, then some other way to address this is needed. I started searching the Infobahn for some sort of stand, hoping to find a way to mount my QT80 and manual antenna tuner a bit higher, while also allowing for a small storage area for a hand microphone and straight key. I found a very reasonably priced stand for it at Etsy.com, a website where crafters near and far sell their wares. Stands specifically for CB and ham transceivers are produced by Flathers Creations, located in Indiana. They produce a multi-slot stand that is quite sturdy and nicely fit my QT80, plus a single-hole stand that is applicable for lighter rigs, such as my Kenwood TM331 Mobile, produced a few decades ago. They also produce many others. Unfortunately, none of their multi-slot stands extended far enough to accommodate the mounting holes on my FT891, which are 3.5 inches at the centers. With a quick exchange of friendly messages, including needed specifications, they offered to custom fabricate a stand for me. It works wonderfully and should soon be a stock item at their Etsy store, available to FT891 owners that would like to purchase one. Of note, if you have the matching FC50 automatic antenna tuner, the stand can handle that too. I'll cover more on the stands in that upcoming 10-meter article as well. From time to time, I like to see how digital voice repeaters are trending in North America when compared to analog FM. Repeater Book makes that a simple task. In the middle of June, repeater totals indicated 2,173 DMR, 2,058 System Fusion, 982 D-Star, 655 P25, 145 NXDN, 2,117, and 3 Tetra repeaters in the United States. In Canada, the repeater totals indicated 238 System Fusion, 170 DMR, 112 D-Star, 54 P25, 10 NXDN, 117, and 0 Tetra machines. Along with the overall population differences, there are placement differences in the top 3 between the two countries. I also see that approximately 1 out of every 4 repeaters is listed as digital worldwide. Across the planet, the statistics indicate 4,646 DMR, 3,575 System Fusion, 2,546 D-Star, 850 P25, 248 NXDN, 95 Tetra, and 50 and 17. When we include the additional continents, there is an interesting flip of placements at the bottom of the list between F17 and Tetra. There are also indications of steady growth within the most popular DV methodologies through this year. When Yaesu starts production and shipping of the new DR3X repeater, That may excite some clubs to invest, initially or further, into system fusion capabilities. Based on conversations I had recently, those interested in the DR3X series are hoping to see a similar discount program as the company offered with the DR2X and DR1X. I noted that in June, Main Trading Company, MTC, was offering a special on ICOM Warehouse Overstock FR9010-11 110-watt P25 VHF 146 to 174 megahertz repeaters with a discounted price of $1,960, which represents a 65% discount from MSRP. If you were looking for a 110-watt VHF P25 mobile that was available for $315. They also had an F6330D-16 50-watt IDAS NXDN UHF 400 to 512 MHz mobile on sale for $175, also a 65% discount. A very nice feature of this radio is that the display is in the microphone along with all controls. Even if you just wanted to use these radios for analog FM use, that is very attractive pricing. I do not know if the sale will still be in effect at the time that you read this, but it might be worth a look. Speaking of NXDN, Anytone is offering the NX78 5-watt portable in single-band VHF and UHF versions. This is a basic NXDN and analog FM model with no display, but support for up to 256 channels split across zones. A more sophisticated model that is dual-band and has a color display is the Anytone ATD890UV. It supports DMR and is supposed to have an NXDN firmware update coming soon. That could be a welcome entry into the NXDN market as this DV methodology continues to increase in popularity. NXDN is one of the flavors of DV that I have calendared to cover later this year. If you are a current NXDN user and would like to share your experiences, please send me an email. 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
2: Hello and welcome to this week's World Traveler. I'm Leah Blackman with the Virginia Voice. We continue with our article from last week from the New York Times, May 13, 2026. Searching Paris for Ben Franklin, America's least dead founder. On to Versailles. After a few wrong turns, I found the right station and boarded the train for Versailles. It took 35 minutes. Franklin's journey by carriage took several hours, and the rough, bumpy ride aggravated his kidney stones. Still, he didn't complain. When the train arrived, it deposited me into a cornucopia of Americana, KFC, McDonald's, and Starbucks. What would Franklin make of this unholy trinity? He'd smile, I'm sure, pleased that his prediction proved correct. American culture was indeed ascendant. I walked along a gravel tree-lined path. Some 250 years ago, a trio of American emissaries, led by Franklin, walked here too, hats in hand. Today, Americans come by the thousands, looking not for arms and money, but for trinkets and Instagram pics, and perhaps most of all, a whiff of the royal scent that inexplicably we children of rebels can't seem to get enough of. I skirted the crowds, heading to one room in particular, markedly smaller than the others and furnished more simply. The council room is among the palace's least popular draws. I saw why. The ceiling is bare, the few mirrors small and dirty. The floors are simple parquet, like something you'd see in a basement rec room, not a French palace. On one side of the room is a fireplace, and in the center, a wooden desk. King Louis XVI conducted business here. I can't picture Franklin in over-the-top spaces in Versailles, but I can picture him here, where sleeves were rolled up and important decisions made. It was here where, in 1778, he had an audience with the king. They were commemorating the two treaties France and the infant United States had just signed. No more half measures. The French were now all in with les insurgés, as they called the Americans. This was a major breakthrough, one that Franklin accomplished not by coercion or bribery, but owing to his gentle charm and deep empathy. This approach often put him at odds with his more caustic colleagues, John Adams and Arthur Lee. To this day, Franklin is revered in France. As for the others, well, let's just say there is no Rue Adams or Rue Lee. Franklin went on to help negotiate the treaty ending the Revolutionary War. And finally, in 1785, the Continental Congress relieved him of his duties, dispatching Jefferson to succeed him. "Having finished my day's task, I'm going home to go to bed," he told David Hartley, his British counterpart at the peace negotiations. But his health had deteriorated further, and at age 79, he had no guarantee he would survive the long journey to Philadelphia. "Stay," his French friends pleaded. "Spend the rest of your days here in the company of those who love you." What to do? Franklin explained his predicament in a letter to a friend, the sea captain, Nathaniel Falconer. "The French are an amiable people to live with. They love me, and I love them. Yet I do not feel myself at home, and I wish to die in my own country." Maybe that is the true definition of home. Not where you want to live, but where you want to die. For Franklin, it wasn't even close. In July 1785, he began the long journey from Passy to Philadelphia, once again accompanied by his two grandchildren. Too ill to endure the rough carriage ride to the port city of Le Havre, Franklin benefited from one last French kindness. Queen Marie Antoinette lent him her personal litter. "On my last day in Paris, I returned to Rue Benjamin Franklin. At one end of the street is a bronze statue of Franklin. He is seated, upright and alert, as if he might spring into action at any moment. His expression is bright and attentive, his lips revealing a trace of a smile, as if he is reprising one of the bawdy jokes he liked to tell. He does not look young, nor does he look old." Franklin aged without angst. He never let his ailments disturb his equilibrium. He never succumbed to the stubborn crabbiness that many older people do. If anything, he grew more sanguine and serene with age. He owed this tranquility, I think, to the fact that in France, he had found not only a people who loved him, but also his true calling, charming revolutionary, and at age 70. Maybe, just maybe, I thought, as I rejoined Rue Benjamin Franklin, there is hope for the rest of us too. That was Searching Paris for Ben Franklin, America's Least Dead Founder. Our next article is the third one in the Revolutionary Journeys articles from the New York Times. It is a series about travel and the 250th anniversary of the Declaration of Independence. Ghosts of the Gulf, the Unsung Revolutionary War Campaign. Far from the main action, the Spanish fought to reclaim southern territory from the British, tying up their forces and aiding the American cause. We follow their path along the Gulf of Mexico. In the early 1700s, the French were worried about their Louisiana colony. It was bad enough that the Spanish were entrenched next door in La Florida, which extended westward, dangerously close to French-held Mobile and what is now Alabama. But the British were also snooping around the Gulf Coast. To secure their territory, the French built the star-shaped Fort Condé to protect Mobile Bay. Some 70 years later, the fort would become the site of a pivotal battle during the American Revolution. A Gulf fort so far removed from the front lines of the East does not typically come to mind as a theater of action in America's war with the British. On a spring morning in downtown Mobile, as 18-wheelers thundered past the stout brick walls of the rebuilt fort, Kyle Williams, a curator of living history, told me, "Few of our visitors know about the colonial history we have here." That's not surprising. The Gulf Coast rarely figures in the canonical story of the Redcoats and the Patriots and the nation's birth, in part because its role was complicated. Understanding it requires going back to 1763 and the end of the French and Indian War. Under the terms of that peace agreement, European powers traded territorial claims like cards on a gaming table. The defeated French handed Mobile to the victorious British. because Spain had sided with France. La Florida also crossed the table to the British. They, in turn, divided the territory in half, adding two colonies to the 13 familiar to us today. British East Florida occupied the peninsula north of the Georgia border. West Florida extended from the Panhandle east to the Mississippi River, excluding New Orleans. France ceded Louisiana to Spain, formalizing an earlier agreement. Then the Revolution came. When the Americans declared independence, the Spanish moved to reclaim West Florida from the British and what became known as the Gulf Coast Campaign. Retracing its path from New Orleans to Mobile to Pensacola, Florida, reveals the campaign's contribution to the Patriots' cause in the East. While none of these cities claim that George Washington slept here, they are quick to assert the Gulf South's rightful place in the founding narrative. As part of the nation's 250th anniversary, each is featuring Revolution-related events and exhibitions that invite visitors to explore its indigenous and colonial past during war and peace. In March, with my mind on ships and soldiers, white gun smoke, and white flags, I set off on a 3-day road trip across the Northern Gulf, sifting through over 2 centuries of change in search of revolutionary ghosts. New Orleans, the Gulf Campaign begins. Although Spain was never a formal ally of the United States, it declared war on Britain in June 1779. Soon after, the governor of Spanish Louisiana, Bernardo del Galvez, launched the Gulf Coast Campaign, forcing Britain to fight on two fronts. Galvez led his offensive from New Orleans, where the colonial government resided in the Cabildo, a modest brick and timber structure on Plaza de Armas, today Jackson Square. The Cabildo is no longer modest. Rebuilt in the 1790s, the Spanish transformed it into a grand white stucco landmark in neoclassical style, with tall arched windows and wrought iron balconies. Now a state museum, the Cabildo is where I picked up Galvez's scent, but not before being enticed by that of hot beignets buried in powdered sugar at Café du Monde. I atoned for my indulgence by walking the riverside promenade toward Jackson Square. Riverboat tours and the Audubon Aquarium can easily stretch an otherwise 20-minute trek. More distractions awaited at Jackson Square, among the brassy street musicians, sidewalk artists, and tattooed tarot readers. Inside the Cabildo, I found the man himself. His likeness presides over Galvez and Louisiana in the American Revolution. On view through May 15, 2027, the exhibition pairs multimedia presentations with personal stories and artifacts, including 18th century portraits, firearms, and Galvez's operational diary and maps. Galvez was 33 when he struck his first blow. Said to be dignified, energetic, and brave, he pressed north along the Mississippi River, leading a strikingly diverse force, regular troops, free black militiamen, Acadian exiles, indigenous allies, and Canary Island settlers. With relative ease, they captured British forts at Baton Rouge, Natchez, and Bayou Manchac. Mobile, boot-sucking marshes, freezing rain. By January, Galvez, with a dozen ships and 754 men, had turned downriver to the Gulf. He then bore northeast toward the former Fort Conde, now Fort Charlotte under the British, on Mobile Bay. The campaign's first setback came when a nor'easter grounded half the fleet, still several miles from Mobile. Undeterred, Galvez's men slogged ahead through forbidding marshland, only to be ambushed by blinding snow and freezing rain, an unimaginable fury in the Gulf South. On a brighter side, the Valley Forge-like conditions thwarted the threats of alligators, snakes, and fever-bearing mosquitoes. Learning of the offensive, Fort Charlotte's commander, Captain Elias Durnford, requested reinforcements from Pensacola, 60 miles to the east. Galvez received his own from Havana. After a fierce two-week bombardment, during which Galvez sent a case of Bordeaux and Spanish wines to Durnford's reinforcements as a gesture of respect, the British surrendered when artillery reduced the fort's south wall to rubble. Their reinforcements never arrived, stalled by the boot-sucking marshes. The environment that once repelled soldiers now supports a thriving eco-tourism trade. Several outfits run boat tours through the marshes around the Mobile Tensaw River Delta, one of the nation's most biologically diverse wetlands. John Sledge, a local maritime historian, guides trips, narrating from an invading army's perspective. Showy wildlife adds color. Alligators and red-bellied turtles lie in the sun. Egrets and herons stalk the shallows, and ospreys and bald eagles fish from overhead. Spring is spectacular as millions of migrating birds stop after crossing the Gulf from as far as South America. Back on land, the faithfully reconstructed fort, a 4/5 scale replica, stands near the site of the original, which was raised in 1823, the shattered masonry used for waterfront fill. The new fort, which opened 50 years ago for the country's bicentennial, thrums with living history exhibitions. Museum interpreters in 18th century attire demonstrate skills like blacksmithing and furniture making. During my visit, a young woman in a mob cap and long skirts crushed leaves for a tincture. Her ingredients came from the fort's courtyard gardens, which represent the region's colonial era cultures, Native, African, and European. Across the street, the History Museum of Mobile occupies a white stucco 1855 market building that houses over 117,000 artifacts. Permanent exhibitions include Old Ways, New Days, which traces Gulf Coast history from pre-Columbian life to the Civil Rights Movement, and Mardi Gras Heritage, which celebrates Mobile as the holiday's U.S. birthplace, with vibrant costumes and masks that captures the parade's buoyant energy. Next, Mr. Sledge escorted me to the National Maritime Museum of the Gulf. Designed to resemble the upper decks of a container ship, the museum integrates the region's commercial history and ecology. Putting on his historian-in-residence cap, Mr. Sledge led us through galleries kept shipshape and Bristol fashion. Their combined space offers something for everyone. More than 80 interactive exhibits and a junior mariner area, an underwater shipwreck display, and my favorite, a high-sea ship simulator. From an observation deck, we look down toward the Mobile Tensaw Delta, which opens into a green expanse that will shimmer with yellow American lotuses by the national birthday. On July 5th, Fort Conde plans to open a time capsule sealed in a brick during the bicentennial in 1976. No one seems to know what's inside, Mr. Williams said. It's anyone's guess. Pensacola, scooching up artifacts. After sacking Mobile, no one had to guess that Galvez would set his sights on Pensacola. He arrived in March 1781 with a large fleet, soon bolstered by gunboats from Cuba. When his captains hesitated to enter the well-defended channel into Pensacola Bay, Galvez forged ahead in his flagship, an act of bravery that earned him the sobriquet Yo Solo. Both sides relied on support from native warriors as well as enslaved black troops. For the enslaved, fighting brought promises, sometimes broken, of freedom with victory. Native forces entered the fray to protect their sovereignty over remaining ancestral lands, most of which had been seized and now lay at the center of the European territorial disputes. They joined the side they believed most likely to preserve it. For the Anglo-aligned bands of Creek and Choctaw, however, the gamble failed when, after holding out for several weeks, the British surrendered on May 10th. In 21st century Pensacola, preserving history is a point of civic pride. Margot Stringfield, a University of West Florida archaeologist, is a central figure in that effort. We met at the Pensacola Museum of History, housed in the old City Hall, a handsome Mediterranean Revival landmark. The museum recently opened the 2,000 square foot Road to Revolution exhibition. Curating it, Ms. Stringfield said, involves scooching up every artifact we've got, including items recovered from Spanish shipwrecks at the bottom of the bay. Ms. Stringfield and I walked down the museum's front steps, where the city's historic district begins. The day was bright, though what someone called a cold Yankee wind rushed in from the north. Across the street, we entered the historic Pensacola Village, an outdoor museum featuring original French Creole-style cottages. Inside a replica of a cottage, a living history interpreter was making perfume, soaking garden-grown chilies in oils. Nearby is a two-mile bayfront path that connects with the British-designed street grid honeycombing the walkable downtown, astir with shops, galleries, and farm and sea-to-table restaurants. As D.C. Reeves, the mayor, later told me, the history here is not just something on the city's resume. You stand in front of it and see it. Palafox Street anchors the grid, originally George Street, after King George III. The Spanish exercised a victor's privilege and renamed it for one of their own, General Jose Robledo de Palafox, a nobleman and war hero. Heading north, Palafox opens to a landscape greenway. At its end rises a 19-foot-tall bronze statue of Galvez on horseback, brandishing his hat. Miss Stringfield and I walked up to the remains of Fort George, the former command center, little more than a hillock. It is now a park overlooking the historic district and waterfront approach. For the bicentennial, the city added low ramparts around a patio-sized brick slab and installed two weathered British cannons. 8 miles away, Fort Barrancas guarded the bay's entrance, yet not well enough to repulse Yo Solo's daring assault. What began as a British embankment of pine and packed soil was transformed by the Spanish into a masonry battery that still shields a massive, scrupulously preserved brick fortress, vaulted, cool, and heavy-walled. Managed by the National Park Service, Fort Barranca sits within Naval Air Station Pensacola, home of the Blue Angels. Beside the fort, a half-mile trail winds through a sandhill woodland, where shifting light and shadows lend a quiet that belies the violence once staged here. Neither Pensacola nor Mobile whitewash the violence of their past or America's. Yet neither do they cast it, as Ms. Stringfield put it, in the gunslinger commercialism common to Wild West attractions. Educational outreach is central in both cities. At museums and forts, I saw as many young people as adults. Embracing a multicultural heritage is an equal priority. Galvez's Gulf Coast campaign forced the British to divert troops from the main fighting in Yorktown in the north, prevented them from encircling the colonies from the west, and opened the Mississippi as a crucial supply route supporting the Patriots. Together, New Orleans, Mobile, and Pensacola are offering a fresh perspective on the revolution from the Gulf that helped decide its outcome.

0: Freedom is Still Cause for Celebration by Russell Shortow. Is there a better place from which to appreciate the 250th anniversary of the American Revolution than an industrial park on the island of Barbados? Well, maybe. Independence Hall, you might say, or Bunker Hill, or Valley Forge, Yorktown, or Saratoga. But I'm sticking to my gun, so to speak, because a complex of abstract nouns, freedom, colonialism, slavery, power, links the events of 1776 to today, and Barbados evokes them all. This gorgeous pear-shaped island of beaches and rainforests, with an easy manner of handling its tourists, is an ideal destination for anyone who wants to deepen their appreciation of the roots of the American experiment. Indeed, this anniversary puts my past experiences in the region into perspective. I've traveled to several Caribbean islands before, and while the trips have involved sun and sand and red stripe and jerk chicken and have generally been enjoyable, there is always an undercurrent of unease. I think that's because the legacy of colonialism hasn't been entirely paved over. You can see it in the landscape, smell it in the salty air. That is especially true here. For someone mindful of the past, Barbados can never be simply a beach vacation. But it is that too, so let me start at the water's edge. I base myself in St. Lawrence Gap, southeast of the capital, Bridgetown. My hotel was on Dover Beach, a strip of powdery sand like many that line the calm western side of the island. The water was turquoise and balmy, and while there were people on the beach, there were no crowds. The Dover Road runs inland, connecting the low-key shops, bars, and restaurants that form St. Lawrence Gap. We will continue this article next week. That's all for this week's World Traveler. I'm Leah Blackman for the Virginia Voice. This program is also available on demand at www.virginiavoice.org.
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Emma's Feel Good 5. 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How do you start your day? A Yoga with Adrian class on YouTube, guest starring her dog, Benji. 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Best thing you've bought for your kitchen this year? A cushioned, washable rug from Ruggable. What cheers you up no matter what? Petting my cat Butter and telling her how pretty she is. If you're feeling thirsty, here's an article to wet your whistle. Spirited Away. Non-alcoholic cocktails aren't just a stand-in for the real thing. They mark a new world of flavors. Here's how to explore the best in spirit-free drinks so you can make any gathering inclusive, tasty, and memorable. By Joseph Hernandez. Non-alcoholic cocktails have entered their sophisticated era. In recent years, mocktails have evolved beyond simply combining juice, soda, and grenadine, thanks to bartenders and producers embracing botanicals, teas, and craft syrups to create complex beverages that put these drinks on par with their spirited counterparts. This shift in approach invites us to appreciate them on their own terms, free from the expectations of traditional spirits. Today, non-alcoholic products like Liars, Seedlip, and Ghia, to name a few, are designed to deliver layers of flavor and depth in a bottle. But there's still a lingering perception that these products are one-to-one swaps for vodka, gin, whiskey, and other traditional spirits. But water-based distillates, by their very nature, behave differently from alcohol. In many cases, alcohol is better at extracting flavor than water, says Seth O'Malley, distiller of Wilderton,
a non-alcoholic distillery in Hood River, just outside Portland, Oregon. Chemically, alcohol is a solvent that expresses the essence of its ingredients, like botanicals, fruits, and spices, with clarity, complexity, and depth. Trying to distill or infuse water will result in a less intense or muted product. That's not to say it's impossible. The explosion of the category is a result of enthusiastic experimentation, with some producers employing an apothecary's approach to ingredients. The category is not bound to what was done before. Think cinchona bark, yuzu, orris root, even sandalwood. On the front lines, bartenders are embracing the challenge of developing new drinks as intriguing as regular spirits. Dirty Spritz makes one. A spritz typically features a bitter liqueur mixed with sparkling wine and/or fuzzy water or soda. In this non-alcoholic one, the saltiness and complexity of the olive brine adds depth, while the garnishes contribute visual and aromatic interest. Chill, but don't freeze, your aperitivo and tonic to keep the ice from diluting too quickly. 1.5 ounces chilled, non-alcoholic citrus aperitivo, such as Wilderton, 3/4 ounces fresh lemon juice, 1/2 ounce olive brine, 3 ounces chilled tonic water, olives, thyme sprig, and lemon twist for serving, optional. 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First, incorporate botanicals and teas. Your best bet with NA drinks at home is to add flavor before you add ice, suggests Charles Jolie, bar director and partner at Riff Raff Club in New York. Finishing your drink with botanicals like non-alcoholic lavender bitters can add lift and elegance. On the other end of the spectrum, Jolie suggests stocking up on smoky Lapsang Souchong tea, which can mimic whiskey's boldness. Second, stir with discretion. Shaking or stirring too aggressively will further dilute a drink that is already mostly water. With no alcohol in the drink, you're not looking to dilute, O'Malley explains, so shake or stir lightly, just enough to chill your drink. A light touch can make all the difference, preserving the structure and flavors without muting them with ice melt. 3. Turn to the Italians. Spritzes and Negronis, cocktail styles that balance acidity, bitterness, and sweetness, are the perfect jumping-off point, says Jessica King, co-owner of Brother Wolf in Knoxville, Tennessee. Simple to execute, they deliver complexity with little effort. Using an NA spirit in place of the traditional gin or an NA bitter instead of Amaro allows you to explore NA products through a familiar lens. Just remember to tweak for intensity and flavor. Finally, garnish as flair. Thoughtful details like citrus peels or fresh herbs make a statement and elevate any pour, adding to the entire aromatic experience. Taking cues from the kitchen, a touch of salt adds body and texture, while also enhancing other flavors in the drink. For O'Malley, it's about trusting your palate. Don't get too tied to traditional recipes. Experiment and adjust until the balance is just right. Next up, Cheese Course, 3 Speedy Dinners That Prove Dairy is the Main Dish, by Chris Morocco. The beef, it's what for dinner, commercial from the early 90s, is seared into my mind like steak on a grill. Lately, though, red meat rarely appears on my plate. My weeknight move for making satiating meals in shockingly little time is the other white meat, cheese. It's a rich source of protein that will keep you full, and it can be cooked in all sorts of ways. For anyone who wants to eat more vegetarian meals, cheese is the answer. You can certainly grate a block of cheddar over your salad,
but the dairy aisle offers quite a few more options these days. Grab any variety that catches your eye, and what once seemed like a side can easily turn into a hearty main. Look for salty finishers like cotija, rich orbs of buffalo mozzarella and burrata, grill-friendly halloumi, dense planks of paneer, and crumbly feta. Each one offers something unique, and they'll all help you get dinner on the table as fast as a catchy commercial might have you believe. Paneer, a fresh cheese prominent in India that shows up in dishes like saag paneer and matar paneer, has a singular texture. Refusing to melt at all costs, it holds its steak-like sliceability no matter how you cook it. But unlike other non-melty cheeses, which often lean briny, paneer's flavor is buttery and mild, a blank canvas primed to go in any direction. Paneer is the cheese I want to bread and fry like a cutlet, throw chunks of into a vegetarian stew, or marinate and grill. A quick sear brings a lightly charred edge to paneer's otherwise cream-like flavor, making it a fantastic anchor in this recipe. Inspired by a Japanese dry curry technique, I lean hard on the aromatic warmth of curry powder, plus a splash of soy sauce and mirin to round it all out. Blistering green beans turns them delightfully shriveled and tender. A Sichuan-style method using only a little oil that can work wonders even on the ropiest out-of-season produce. 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Arrange paneer and pan in a single layer and cook, turning occasionally until golden brown all over, about 5 minutes. 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Add green beans to same pan. Cook, tossing occasionally and adjusting heat as needed if cooking too quickly, until blistered but not scorched, 10 to 12 minutes. Add snow peas, cook, tossing often until a shade darker and no longer squeaky raw, 1 to 2 minutes. Return paneer to pan, add curry powder and remaining 1 tablespoon oil and cook, tossing constantly, until curry powder is evenly distributed and very fragrant, 1 to 2 minutes. Add reserved sauce and cook, tossing occasionally to coat until liquid is evaporated, about 3 minutes. Taste stir fry and season with salt if needed. Transfer to a platter to serve. If you don't have mirin, you can stir 1 tablespoon pure maple syrup into 3 tablespoons water. It will give similar balance to the salty, charred, and aromatic flavors of the dish. Green beans are just one vegetable that can work here. Consider sugar snap peas, asparagus, or dried blanched broccoli as well. Not that long ago, burrata was a niche cheese imported from Italy. But the voyage it took was a race against time, since the brine it traveled in often soured before the cheese could land on your plate. Today there are several domestic producers, and each container is a vacuum-sealed guarantee that you are about to tear into pure joy, a luscious globe of mozzarella filled with cream. Honestly, it's so good that making a recipe with burrata almost feels like cheating. Sure, you could serve it on a pile of balsamic-dressed arugula, but burrata's intense richness means it can stand up to intense flavors. Something spicy, like Sichuan chili crisp or Calabrian chili paste, is my go-to for cutting through the creaminess. Sturdier greens are also welcome here.
Napa cabbage and escarole are two favorites, but you also can't go wrong with a baking sheet of roasted veg. Whatever you serve it on, forget about neat slices. Just tear into it and let it transform whatever awaits. Cabbage and burrata salad with spicy tahini, 4 servings. 1/4 cup extra virgin olive oil, 1/4 cup unseasoned rice vinegar, 1/4 cup well-stirred tahini, 2 tablespoons Calabrian chili paste, such as Tutto Calabria, 2 teaspoons sugar, 1 teaspoon onion powder, 1 teaspoon toasted sesame oil, kosher salt, 1/2 medium head of Napa cabbage, leaves separated, chopped or torn into large pieces, about 16 cups, 2 Persian cucumbers, scrubbed, thinly sliced, 1 8-ounce ball burrata or buffalo mozzarella, 2 scallions, thinly sliced, toasted sesame seeds for serving. 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Add cucumbers and toss to combine. Arrange salad in a large shallow bowl or in a platter. Break burrata in half directly over salad. It has a very soft center and will go everywhere once opened. Then top with scallions and sesame seeds. 2 unexpected ingredients are at work in this dressing. Toasted sesame oil amplifies the tahini sesame flavor, while onion powder, a stealthy flavor enhancer similar to MSG, brings umami power. Onion powder works in all kinds of creamy dressings and won't make things taste like raw onion, but rather will bring the enhancing depth of earthy, sweet roasted alliums. I realized a while ago that my kids don't really care what meat goes into their meatballs. It's more the idea of a meatball as a savory dumpling alongside, but not touching, their pasta that draws them in. So it actually caused less of a stir than anticipated when I informed them that, in fact, I had put cheese, but not meat, in their dinner. The thing is, halloumi isn't like any other cheese. It is pungent, briny, and intense with a bouncy density. These are exactly the qualities that allow it to be a knockout substitute for ground meat. In this recipe, you shred halloumi on a box grater, then call on all the usual suspects, breadcrumbs, eggs, and spices. The issue with many meatless swaps is they want to fall apart as they lack the binding ability of meat proteins to create firm structure once cooked. But halloumi can do it all. The meatballs stay intact as they swim in an aromatic tomato sauce and are served up to discerning eaters of any age. No meatballs. 1 small onion, coarsely grated. 2 large eggs, lightly beaten to blend. 1/4 cup extra virgin olive oil, plus more. 1.5 cups panko. 1 8-ounce block halloumi cheese, coarsely grated. 1 teaspoon garlic powder. 1 teaspoon smoked paprika. 1/2 teaspoon mild red pepper flakes or 1/4 teaspoon crushed red pepper flakes. Freshly ground pepper. 3 tablespoons extra virgin olive oil, 2 3-inch cinnamon sticks, 4 garlic cloves, thinly sliced, 1 24-bottle passata tomato puree, kosher salt, freshly ground pepper, cilantro leaves with tender stems, and country-style bread or steamed rice for serving. 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Mix onion, eggs, 1/4 cup oil, and 1/4 cup water in a medium bowl to combine. Then mix in panko and let sit 10 minutes to hydrate. Mix in halloumi, garlic powder, paprika, and red pepper flakes. Season with black pepper.
You don't need salt, as the halloumi tends to be very salty. Working one at a time, scoop out 3 tablespoon portions and gently roll between lightly oiled hands to form into balls. You should have about 12 total. Arrange no meat balls on a large rim baking sheet, spacing evenly apart. Drizzle each with a little oil. Bake until well browned underneath and lightly golden on top, 18 to 22 minutes. Let cool slightly. Sauce and assembly. While the no meat balls are baking, heat oil in a large saucepan or medium skillet over medium. Add cinnamon sticks and garlic and cook, stirring often until garlic is golden around the edges, about 4 minutes. Add passata and season with salt and black pepper. Cook, reducing heat as needed until reduced by 1/3 and flavors have come together, 20 to 25 minutes. It's important to cook out the raw flavor of the tomato first. You'll adjust for consistency after. Stir in 1/4 cupfuls of water at a time until you can pour sauce off of a spoon in a smooth, steady stream. Combine meatballs and sauce in a large shallow bowl and top with cilantro. Serve with bread alongside. No meatballs and sauce can be made 3 days ahead. Store together or separately in airtight containers and chill. Halloumi is from Cyprus, a small island in the Mediterranean, and has protected naming status, similar to champagne. Unlike cheeses like feta or cheddar that have innumerable styles and levels of quality, pretty much any halloumi you find is likely to be fantastic. While you can certainly eat it straight out of the package, it is best when seared or grilled, where it takes on a lovely deep brown color. I'll conclude today with a shortcut above. Transform modern pantry essentials into decidedly fresh meals by Kendra Vaculin. 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Beyond basics like vinegar and soy sauce, our must-have products are all over the map, from heat and eat shortcut meals to flavor-packed simmer sauces. We love anything that makes dinner time easier, and we have no problem deviating from the directions on the label either. Consider this an opinionated guide to cooking from a test kitchen curated pantry. We'll tell you what makes each a must-buy, and for a few, how to stretch their potential in a new recipe. 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Fishwife smoked salmon with Fly Bai Xing Sichuan Chili Crisp. 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In this collaboration with Sichuan condiment company Fly Bai Xing, the brand's flaky smoked salmon is coated in spicy, tingly chili crisp. Served over rice topped with sliced scallions, it's the lightning-fast work-from-home lunch of my dreams. If you're in the mood to get a little more hands-on, use the salmon, tossed with mayo for good measure, in a loaded hand roll with cucumber and avocado. Sabor Mexicano, medium homemade salsa verde. Roasting a simple ingredient list led by fire-roasted tomatillos, Sabor Mexicano's salsa verde is bright, punchy, and vegetal, with none of that came-from-a-jar flavor. While you can and should eat it straight with a bag of tortilla chips, it also makes a great addition to an enchilada filling, a pan of chilaquiles, or twist, a savory sauce to coat chewy udon noodles and tender ground pork. Rao's Homemade Marinara Pasta Sauce. A Harlem Italian restaurant founded in 1896, Rao's is famous for 2 things: being hard to get into and selling what's widely regarded as the gold standard of jarred pasta sauces in supermarkets across the country. Worth its higher price point, the marinara tastes exceedingly fresh despite being shelf-stable. Of course, you can use it in any pasta dish, like a fast-track baked ziti. But if you're feeling a little extra, use it to flavor the cooking liquid for rice,
in a Spanish-inspired shrimp-topped one-skillet dinner. Tasty Bite, organic chana masala. Everyone has their standby heat-and-eat meal when they can't possibly dream of cooking. Tasty Bite's chana masala pouches are mine. These microwavable bundles are deeply spiced and perfectly balanced, so much so that food director Chris Morocco couldn't believe I hadn't added a couple extra ingredients to the mix myself. All you need is rice to complete the meal, but to level up, use the mix as a filling in calzone-like pockets made with store-bought pizza dough. And Annie's homegrown macaroni and cheese, shells, and white cheddar. Though I grew up in a Kraft family, in adulthood, I've become a staunch supporter of the purple box with the bunny on it. Surprisingly rich, with a good amount of tang from the white cheddar, Annie's feels more grown up, especially if you doctor it up with a lot of black pepper and frozen peas. For a departure from the back of the package instructions, turn yours into a play on chicken noodle soup. The flavor packet creates a creamy broth when whisked into chicken stock, studded with carrot, celery, and broccoli. Thanks so much for choosing to listen to this on-demand episode of Bon Appetit, featuring articles from the February 2025 issue. This is your volunteer reader, Ellen Ward, saying, A votre santé.

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For example, mortar fire left Sergeant Sean Johnson with a traumatic brain injury that caused problems with his vision. Fortunately for him and his wife Melissa, the Blinded Veterans Association, or BVA, could provide needed resources. 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

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Sun Sounds of Arizona's programming is primarily designed for and directed to people who cannot read conventional print due to a disability. 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

Hello, and welcome to Diabetes and You. Your reader today is Cindy Fraser. Today, we will be reading from diatribe.org and other publications as time allows. As a reminder, Radio Y is a reading service intended for people who are blind or have other disabilities that make it difficult to read printed material. The health material presented in this program is provided for listener interest and information and is not intended for the diagnosis or treatment of individuals. Please see your doctor or healthcare provider for that and any other health-related concerns you may have. Our first item today is entitled 42 Factors That Affect Blood Glucose by Adam Brown, last reviewed July 16, 2026. Ever heard someone explain diabetes with a frustrating level of simplicity? You'll have on-target blood sugars as long as you eat right, exercise, and take your medicine. If only it were that easy, and if only vague advice was all we needed to hear. One of our missions in Diatribe, and in this column, has been to debunk this myth. Of all the topics I've covered in Adam's Corner, one article has resonated with readers more than any other. How many factors actually affect blood glucose? Since its publication in 2014, over 400,000 people have viewed that initial list of 22 factors, quadruple the next most viewed column, low carb versus high carb. Why has it been so popular? I think the 22 factors really speak to the complexity of living with diabetes. Even if I eat right, exercise, and take my medication, there are so many blood sugar-related variables in play at any given time. Plus, all these factors interact in infinitely complicated ways. What happens to my blood glucose after 5 hours of sleep, a low-carb breakfast, lots of exercise, high stress, and a big cup of coffee? This article expands on the original, sharing 20 additional factors and a whole new category of factors to consider. See the complete list of 42 factors below, followed by descriptions of the new additions. I know what you're thinking. 42 factors that affect blood glucose? Are you kidding? Yes, it is indeed daunting, but I also hope it's a reminder of what each of us takes on daily. A lot. Plus, this list reveals many levers we can pull when trying to improve. For my toolkit to manage some of this madness, get Bright Spots and Landmines as a free PDF or name your own price at diatribe.org/bright-spots-and-landmines or at Amazon for $2 to $6. Next in this article is a table entitled 42 Factors That Affect Blood Glucose. The arrows show the general effect these 42 factors seem to have on blood glucose based on scientific research and/or our experiences at Diatribe. However, not every individual will respond in the same way, so the best way to see how a factor affects you is through your own data. Check your blood glucose more often with a meter or wear a CGM and look for patterns. Food. 1. Carbohydrate quantity, 2 arrows up. 2. 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Meal timing, 1 arrow down, 1 arrow up. 8. 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Personal microbiome, ? The next category, medication. Number 10, medication dose, 1 arrow even, 1 arrow down. 11. Medication timing, 1 arrow down, 1 arrow up. 12. 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Steroid administration, 2 arrows up. 14. Niacin, vitamin B3, 1 arrow up. Next category, activity. 15. Light exercise, 1 arrow even, 1 arrow down. 16. High intensity and moderate exercise,
1 arrow down, 1 arrow up. 17, level of fitness training, 1 arrow even, 1 arrow down. 18, time of day, 1 arrow down, 1 arrow up. 19, food and insulin timing, 1 arrow down, 1 arrow up. Next category, biological. 20, too little sleep, 1 arrow up. 21, stress and illness, 1 arrow up. 22, recent hypoglycemia, 1 arrow down. 23, during sleep blood sugars, 1 arrow even, 1 arrow up. 24, dawn phenomenon, 1 arrow up. 25, infusion set issues, 1 arrow up. 26, scar tissue or lipodystrophy, 1 arrow up. 27, intramuscular insulin delivery, 2 arrows down. 28, allergies, 1 arrow up. 29, a higher blood glucose level, glucotoxicity, 1 arrow up. 30, periods, menstruation, 1 arrow down, 1 arrow up. 31, puberty, 2 arrows up. 32, celiac disease, 1 arrow down, 1 arrow up. 33, smoking, 1 arrow up. Environmental. 34, expired insulin, 1 arrow up. 35, inaccurate blood glucose reading, 1 arrow down, 1 arrow up. 36, outside temperature, 1 arrow down, 1 arrow up. 37, sunburn, 1 arrow up. 38, altitude, question mark. Last category, behavior and decisions. 39, more frequent blood glucose checks, 1 arrow down. 40, default options and choices, 1 arrow down, 1 arrow up. 41, decision-making biases, 1 arrow down, 1 arrow up. 42, family and social pressures, 1 arrow down, 1 arrow up. Read more about the 42 factors at diatribe.org/42factors explained. The arrows above show the general effect these factors seem to have on blood glucose based on my own experience, available research, and what I've learned from others with diabetes. A sideways arrow indicates a neutral effect. Not every individual will respond in the same way, and even within the same person, you may be different from day to day or over time. Certain factors may also apply more to type 1 versus type 2 diabetes, or the other way around. Factors with up and down arrows are, of course, the most challenging. They may increase blood glucose or decrease it. The best way to see how a factor affects you is through personal experience. Check your blood glucose more often or wear CGM and look for patterns. New food factors. Number 2, carb type. Ratio of fiber to total carbs, sugar to total carbs, and liquid versus solid. When we published the original 22 factors piece, we only mentioned carbohydrates in the food category, but it should be two factors in one, the number of carbs and the type of carbs. As I've written before, not all carbs are created equal. My personal major sources of carbs, green veggies, nuts, seeds, chia pudding, low-carb, high-fiber tortillas, Quest bars, berries, tend to have 50 to 80% of the carbs from fiber and very low sugar. For example, a serving of chia pudding has 20 grams of carbs, with 16 grams from fiber. Foods with a high fiber to total carbs ratio have a lower impact on my blood glucose versus foods with the same amount of total carbs and no fiber. In addition, the more grams of carbs that come from sugar, the higher the impact on blood glucose, even if total carbs are the same. Last, format also matters so much. Liquid carbs will usually increase blood glucose more quickly than solid carbs, even if the overall carbs are equal. Number 7, meal timing, especially dinner. I found that eating a large late-night dinner, no matter what's in it, often results in high overnight blood sugars. The converse is also true. A lighter, earlier dinner seems to improve my overnight numbers. Separately, I've also tried intermittent fasting,
also known as time-restricted eating, more than 35 times now. First meal at 12 noon, last meal at 8 p.m. Stay tuned for a future column on this topic. This is in no way a recommendation, just noting something new that I'm trying. In short, meal timing is both a bright spot and a landmine, depending on how this factor is implemented. Number 8. Dehydration. Over the years, several diatribe readers have emailed sharing that dehydration seems to increase their blood glucose levels. Indeed, in a randomized, controlled 2001 study, dehydration did raise blood glucose levels for those in a fasted state. The New York Times also reported in 2012 that dehydration increases levels of the hormone vasopressin, which pushes the liver to produce blood sugar. Their headline was that drinking water can reduce the risk of diabetes. Luckily, it's becoming easier and easier to find water, so this is a great way to be proactive. Number 9. Personal microbiome, gut bacteria. There is a lot of ongoing research on the impact of gut bacteria, or microbiome, on blood glucose levels and insulin sensitivity. Dr. Aaron Siegel's lab at the Weizmann Institute has done some compelling work on this topic with CGM and microbiome data, summarized in this TED Talk, What is the Best Diet for Humans? They have published a number of high-profile papers, including one on how gut bacteria predicts an individual's glucose response to bread in cell metabolism in 2017, another on personalized nutrition with CGM and microbiome data in Cell 2015, and a third on how artificial sweeteners affect the microbiome and glucose responses, Nature 2014. New medication factors. Number 13. Steroid administration, for example, prednisone. Our original 22 factors piece called out medication interactions, which technically would include steroids. But after many frustrated diatribe reader messages on this topic, I wanted to call this one out separately. It's critical. Steroids, like prednisone, can significantly increase blood glucose levels, in part by telling the liver to increase glucose production. This Jocelyn article reports that once prednisone is stopped, blood glucose levels usually return to normal fairly quickly. Number 14. Niacin, or vitamin B3. Another factor I learned from diatribe readers, and indeed, studies show niacin does increase blood glucose levels modestly. Niacin is typically prescribed to improve blood lipid levels, including HDL cholesterol and triglycerides, that is, to improve heart health. According to a Medscape article based on a 2005 study, the increased blood glucose levels seen with niacin did not translate into worse heart outcomes. Still, this is another factor to keep in mind if your glucose levels are higher than expected. New activity factors. Number 17. Level of fitness training. Back when I started cycling in 2011, I would see dramatic drops in blood glucose. Now that I'm more accustomed to it, I see smaller glucose drops for the same amount of time cycling. This factor is especially important for someone starting a new activity or starting any exercise. You may see profound blood glucose drops initially, which may get smaller over time as level of fitness improves. Number 18. Time of day. I find morning exercise causes a smaller drop in blood glucose, at least relative to other times of day. I tend to be more insulin resistant in the morning, which could explain the effect. Kelly, Diatribe's editor-in-chief, is the opposite and is much more insulin sensitive in the morning. Your mileage may vary, and understanding more about your morning sensitivity is especially possible through CGM. Number 19. Food and insulin timing before exercise. Though this factor is also captured in others, it's critical to call out in the exercise category. Even with the exact same exercise on two identical days, how I time my food and insulin makes an enormous difference on post-exercise blood glucose. I discuss three big timing mistakes and bright spots and landmines, and the one shown at right is a common one, eating too close to starting exercise, which can cause low glucose during activity.
food has not been absorbed, followed by a significant high afterwards. The other two insulin-related mistakes, not reducing bolus insulin enough and suspending basal insulin on a pump immediately before activity, are covered in Chapter 3 of the book Bright Spots and Landmines. New biological factors. Number 22, recent hypoglycemia. This phenomenon is sometimes called hypoglycemia begets hypoglycemia. For instance, if I've experienced hypoglycemia in the past 12 hours, I'm more likely to experience hypoglycemia again. One reason for this vicious cycle, as explained in a 1993 article by world-renowned hypoglycemia expert Dr. Philip Cryer, is that recent hypoglycemia impairs the body's defense mechanisms against lows. When another low comes up, it's harder to recognize the symptoms and/or the body has a harder time avoiding it. This was seen in the study testing the MiniMed 530G's low glucose suspend feature, as well as in at least one CGM study. Number 23. Overnight blood sugars? My overnight blood sugars seem to have a big impact on my next day time and range, 70 to 140 milligrams per deciliter. If I spend all night high, especially over 180 milligrams per deciliter, I'm more likely to fight high blood sugars the whole next day. Conversely, when I spend most of the night in range, the next day gets off to a far better start, and I seem to spend more time in range. In the 22 Factors article, I talked about the dawn phenomenon, 4 to 5 a.m. rise in blood glucose from hormones. But my blood sugars over the course of the entire night sleeping is a distinct factor. Here's an example from my own data last month that illustrates what I've seen. 24-hour time in range was just 24% on the left chart versus 79% on the right chart. As shown on the left, spending all night high made the next day a challenge. I could not find research on overnight time in range driving next day time in range, but my own CGM data has confirmed this time and time again. Number 27, intramuscular insulin delivery. Here's another one for people on insulin. In the previous 22 factors piece, I mentioned two injection infusion set factors, but this third one is equally relevant. Injecting or pumping insulin into a muscular, low body fat area can increase the risk of hypoglycemia, especially if it happens before activity. For instance, when I go for a bike ride, I see a far bigger drop in blood sugar when my pump site is on my leg versus other locations. My friends on injections have shared similar sentiments. Number 31. Puberty. High levels of hormones secreted during puberty, growth hormone, testosterone, estrogen, cortisol, can increase insulin resistance. According to some estimates, adolescents with diabetes may need as much as 30 to 50% more insulin than adults to keep their numbers within range. JDRF has a valuable teen toolkit with more details at breakthrough1d.org/wp-content/uploads/2013/10/jdrf-teen-toolkit.pdf. Number 32, celiac disease. Untreated celiac, leading to damaged small intestine, can increase the risk of hypoglycemia because the small intestine may no longer be able to absorb nutrients properly. Beyond Celiac also notes that untreated celiac may contribute to irregular blood glucose levels. According to the Celiac Disease Foundation, about 6% of people with type 1 diabetes have celiac, which is 6 times higher than the general population. There is no established link between type 2 diabetes and celiac disease. New environmental factors. Number 36. Outside temperature, especially for type 2 diabetes. This is one I've heard from diatribe readers, though most online articles narrowly focus on how hot weather leads to dehydration, which leads to high blood glucose. See the dehydration factor above. There seems to be more to the story.
This scientific review on body temperature regulation in diabetes in 2016 summarizes a lot of research, 192 citations, and I was struck by some evidence that cold exposure can improve insulin sensitivity in type 2 diabetes. Quote, "It appears that mild cold exposure may be useful for the management of type 2 diabetes," end quote. Some people with diabetes also report that sitting in the sun drops their blood glucose. This blog post from Columbia's Dr. Jane K. Dickinson hypothesizes that the blood vessel dilation, that is expansion, from heat might be responsible, similar to the effect in a hot shower or hot tub. In the comments section, others confirm that cold weather drives their glucose numbers down, perhaps related to the body working harder or shivering to stay warm. More research is clearly needed, especially to disentangle temperature from other related factors like exercise, hydration, meter accuracy, and expired insulin. But there's more than a signal that outdoor temp is an independent biological factor that affects blood glucose. Number 37. Sunburn. Diatribe readers, along with many sources, CDC, Cleveland Clinic, ADA, note that sunburn stresses the body and can increase blood glucose. I've covered stress illness in the previous 22 factors, but sunburn is so common and non-obvious that I wanted to call it out specifically. New category, behavioral and decision-making factors. Our original article covered the above five categories of factors, but this sixth category is equally important. My behavior and decision-making really impact my blood glucose, both directly and indirectly, and for better and for worse. Here's what I would add. Number 39. Frequency of glucose checks. More frequent glucose data ensures I'm driving my diabetes safely and able to steer my blood glucose back onto the road, that is, in range, if I'm going high or low. Plus, glucose data provides useful feedback on what I did well or what I might do differently next time. In studies of both finger sticks and CGM, the more frequently someone obtains a glucose reading, the better they do. Time in range, hypoglycemia, A1C, etc. See the plot that Abbott of Freestyle Libre shared last year, showing the relationship between frequency of daily glucose checks versus A1C and hypoglycemia over 237,000 people. The graph shows that people who checked their blood glucose one or two times a day had an A1C average of 8.2% and spent 37 minutes per day below 55 milligrams per deciliter on average. The graph shows a steady curve downward as the number of daily scans increase, to where people who have over 40 checks of blood sugar a day have only 25 minutes or less per day below 55 milligrams per deciliter and an estimated A1C percentage of 6.7%. Some people might believe that glucose check frequency is simply a marker of diabetes motivation, a correlation. But I personally disagree. Glucose data is a key factor in diabetes decision-making and learning. Number 40. Default options or choices. Small tweaks in the environment or the way different options are presented can really impact our choices. In turn, those choices directly impact our blood glucose, especially related to eating and insulin dosing. Here are two I think about a lot, based on great books I've read on this topic: Nudge, Switch, Mindless Eating, and The Undoing Project. Plate or bowl size. As I noted in Bright Spots and Landmines, the same amount of food on a smaller plate looks more filling, as in the photo below. This has implications for carb counting and the amount of food eaten at one time. At Diatribe, we recommend switching to 8-inch dinner plates. The same is also true of bowls in my experience. The larger the bowl, the more I will eat. Visual prompts. When there is junk food sitting around, especially if it's highly visible on the counter, I'm more likely to eat it. When bread is brought to the table at a restaurant, I'm more likely to have a nibble, and then two, and then finish half a loaf.
When I store glucose tabs everywhere in my life, I'm far more likely to treat my low with a predictable correction rather than opening the fridge and binging. In short, the visual prompts in my environment directly impact what I choose, driving big changes in blood glucose. Number 41, decision-making biases. I think these five biases have an especially notable impact on choices and blood glucose levels. It might sound a bit geeky, but stay with me here. Present bias, or hyperbolic discounting. When given two similar rewards, most of us prefer the award that arrives sooner rather than later. Would you prefer $5 right now or $10 in 3 weeks? This is arguably the biggest challenge in diabetes. It's easier to prioritize what feels good now, for example, sugary foods, than the longer-term benefits of keeping blood sugars in range. This affects food choices in a huge way, but also motivation to exercise. It's easy to make the wrong choice and see resulting high blood sugars when the feel-good benefits of doing so are immediate. Loss aversion. We tend to prefer avoiding losses rather than acquiring equivalent

0: identity bias. It's easier to recall unpleasant memories compared with positive memories. This is the thesis of bright spots and landmines. We all tend to focus on the things going wrong, which puts our focus on mistakes and self-blame. This focus on the negative is sometimes helpful, but can also lead to a lot of guilt, frustration, and depleted motivation. Finding bright spots, those things that are working and should be replicated, helps overcome the negativity bias and has had a big positive impact on my blood sugars. Selective matching. People often perceive patterns where none exist. For those with arthritis, this might mean looking for changes in the weather when experiencing increased pain, but paying little attention to the weather when pain is stable. As Dr. Amos Tversky summarized in 1995, a single day of severe pain and extreme weather might sustain a lifetime of belief in a relation between them. Since there are so many factors that affect blood glucose, it's easy to draw inaccurate conclusions about cause and effect. For instance, the one time I ate blank, my blood sugar stayed in range. Therefore, this is a great food to eat. In reality, I always try to confirm my blood sugar hypotheses with multiple experiments and tests. Representative bias. When evaluating a situation, the most immediate examples that come to mind often drive the decision, even if those aren't representative of the real trend. For instance, after one night spent with low blood sugars, I'm often tempted to change my whole insulin regime, even if the previous 6 nights had no lows. Number 42, family relationships, social pressures. At the recent JDRF Mission Summit, psychologist Dr. Weisberg-Benchel pointed out the link between diabetes distress and blood glucose outcomes. On this point, I'd add social pressures, as I mentioned in a recent column about choosing what to eat at a pizza restaurant. Due to the constraints of time, that last factor was slightly edited. This concludes Diabetes and You for today. Your reader has been Cindy Fraser. If you have any questions, comments, or suggestions...
1: 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Sun Sounds of Arizona's programming is primarily designed for and directed to people who cannot read conventional print due to a disability. Sun Sounds of Arizona is a public service of Rio Salado College. For more information, visit sunsounds.org.
2: Hi, and welcome to the AA Grapevine. I'm your volunteer reader, Shelley Miller. Today, I will be reading from the July 2025 issue of the AA Grapevine. This is part 2 of 3 for the month. In this show, we're going to read some stories about the seventh step, the seventh tradition, home groups, and newcomers. Let's get started. Our first story is about step 7. Humbly asked him to remove our shortcomings. And it's entitled, Digging the Steps, submitted by Anonymous in Mason City, Iowa. Determined to do his seventh step, a member grabs his boots, bundles up, and gives it his all. I see our seventh step, in which we humbly asked him to remove our shortcomings, as an opportunity for me to change my personality for the better. The short paragraph in Into Action in our big book is pretty simple. It asks us to say a prayer, known as the seven-step prayer. My Creator, I am now willing that you should have all of me, good and bad. I pray that you now remove from me every single defect of character which stands in the way of my usefulness to you and my fellows. Grant me strength as I go out from here to do your bidding. Amen. This sounded easy and just what I was looking for, a quick fix. Only trouble was, it didn't work. I went out to a special place near a trout stream and said the prayer and felt better momentarily, but found no lasting effect. Maybe I missed something. Maybe I was not entirely ready. So I went back to step 6. I knew I needed to get rid of a lot of my defects of character, such as my selfishness and anger, because I still used anger on occasion as a tool to keep people away or to get my own way. My biggest fear around this step was that if all my defects and shortcomings were gone, what would be left? My personality did not have a lot of good characteristics, at least not that I was using with any frequency. I did not want the seventh step to leave me empty and void. I pondered and meditated on this, and then

0: went back to the same trout stream and tried again. I prayed the 7-step prayer, and I still did not feel cured or purified. Maybe I didn't need help. I was in the middle of a 5th step with a man named Roger, so I decided to seek his guidance on this perplexing issue. He kept things simple, but maybe it was not as easy as I wanted to believe. He suggested that God would remove the bad stuff, the defects and shortcomings, but it would be my responsibility to replace them with their opposites, the good, positive qualities. He then suggested that to get rid of my selfishness, I should practice doing something for others with no thought of reward or what was in it for me. This really was a new concept, but it also was simple and sounded like it could be easy. I could perform a random act of kindness. I could practice patience in the express line at the grocery store, offer the checkout person a smile, a friendly greeting, and not count the number of items in the other customers' baskets. I could apply this attitude while waiting in line for my afternoon coffee during my short 10-minute break. I could even return money when given the wrong change to practice honesty. I could try to find the owner of cash found in the street instead of just putting it in my pocket. And that's what I did. Strange as it seemed then, these simple acts soon became routine with practice. At that time, an elderly woman, probably near my grandmother's age, was living next door to me. When it snowed, I got up a few minutes earlier to shovel her walk along with my own. It was still dark and nobody watched me, so my ego was not at play, and I did not seek any financial reward for my labors. It seemed to snow more that first winter, so it gave me ample opportunities to practice not being selfish. The woman also had a gate on her fence with a rotten wood post that was easy to fix in the spring. I also worked on some simple things like a broken clothesline pole and a tree that got hit by lightning. More opportunities to help. I shoveled for the chance to change, to grow in a positive direction, and to start feeling better about myself. Actually, after a while, I did get a heartfelt thanks and freshly baked cookies, delicious and rewarding in themselves, from my neighbor. It didn't take my next door neighbor too long to figure out who was shoveling her walk. When she finally moved away to a retirement community, I was sad to see her leave the neighborhood. She left without knowing just how much she had helped me grow up and become a better member of society. And now a story about the 7th tradition, which states that every AA group ought to be fully self-supporting, declining outside contributions. This story is entitled, OMG We're Broke, and it was submitted by Clyde M. of Dallas, Texas. He had just gotten elected to be his group's new treasurer when the terrible news came in. No money, how would they ever pay the rent? After my first 90 days sober, members of my home group suggested it was time for me to get active. I disagreed, but my sponsor thought it was a great idea. Soon after, the position of group treasurer just happened to open up, and my sponsor nominated me for the position. Before I knew what had happened, the group unanimously elected me to the job. Unanimous! Wow! I felt so pleased. However, it didn't take long for my ego to deflate. First, I was the sole candidate, and second, my home group was not in great financial shape. Though we regularly practiced the 7th tradition of passing the basket, our meeting the last few months had not yielded even close to enough money to meet all the group's expenses. Our rent was due the next week, and that meant we would be in arrears. Our landlord had no sympathy, understanding, or interest in the AA program. If we didn't collect enough to pay the current rent, the unpaid balance would double what we needed the following month. Alarmed over the encroaching disaster, I called our group chairperson and advised him that we were in trouble. He scheduled a group conscious meeting for the next Saturday to address the shortage and discuss solutions. When Saturday arrived, there was a knot in my stomach. I couldn't imagine how the group would survive. Even worse, it would all be happening on my watch. I would be known as the member in charge when our group sank into a sea of red ink. 11 group members showed up for the group conscious meeting. 11 members were better than none, but I had expected many more. Didn't my fellow sober alcoholics realize this was a major disaster? The group chairman opened the meeting, and the first order of business was the treasurer's report. I nervously read the miserable figures aloud, and when I finished, there was an uncomfortable silence in the room. After what seemed like a long time, a senior member made a suggestion. "Why don't we pass the basket right now and bring our deficit up to date?" He proposed. "We can start looking at solutions once we better understand where we stand." Everyone agreed, and with only 11 people, the basket didn't take but 3 minutes to go around and be returned to me. I began counting. It took less than 3 minutes, and there were 9 $20 bills, 2 personal checks, each for $100. My voice wavered as I read aloud the new treasury bottom line. We now had enough to pay the rent and had half of the next month's expenses. The old-timer who had suggested passing the basket looked around and asked, "Anything else?" Everyone shook their heads. "No." "Okay," he said. "Let's close with the Lord's Prayer." Our group conscience meeting lasted less than 10 minutes. That's all it took for 11 group members to save us from disaster. My head was spinning. I needed to talk with my sponsor. I spoke to him rapidly, disjointedly. I wasn't sure how to explain the sudden deliverance from bankruptcy I had just witnessed. My sponsor spelled out the meaning of the seventh tradition. He explained 2 reasons why AA groups must be self-supporting. Without it, our ultimate authority, a loving God, would be replaced by our new financial partner's board of directors, who would enthusiastically express their authority in our group conscience. Second, our primary purpose would be changed. The group's new primary purpose would be making a profit for our financier. Carrying the AA message to alcoholics who are suffering would no longer matter. The miracle of AA would be a distant memory, and we alcoholics would be facing our disease alone. Now I understood why the members took immediate action on our expense shortfall, out of their own pockets without a second thought. Many years later, I still get chills when I think of that day and what it meant. My time as a group treasurer brought about a humble appreciation of our responsibility declaration read at the beginning of our meetings that says, "I am responsible. When anyone, anywhere, reaches out for help, I want the hand of AA always to be there. And for that, I am responsible." And our next story is about the home group, and it's entitled Come and Get It. And it was submitted by M.S. in St. Louis, Missouri. These members in St. Louis may be serious about their program, but they sure know how to have a good time. I've heard it said that AA is full of characters. That's certainly true, and my home group is blessed with more than its share. We have lots of crusty yet serene long-timers, a bunch of boisterous youngsters on fire with passion for the solution, and plenty of newer folks to keep the rest of us busy and focused on the basics. We never try to take ourselves too seriously, and we have some fun while we stay sober and help one another. I'm a devoted member of Group 344. There is a solution, a mixed closed meeting that gathers on Saturday mornings in West St. Louis County, Missouri. We're a 3 legacy group. We study the steps and traditions and create an atmosphere where service is a priority. When we hold our monthly group conscious meeting, most of our home group members attend. All our service positions get filled. We even create new positions to try and get more members involved. We have fellowship for about an hour before our meeting starts. People sign up to bring healthy and unhealthy snacks each week to enjoy before our meetings begins. There's an old AA saying that if you feed them, they will come. A whole lot of folks get there early to eat and socialize. During announcements, everyone is invited to go out for lunch for more fellowship after the meeting. I guess we really like to talk and eat. We have 2 greeters posted at the door to welcome everyone, as well as newcomer ambassadors whose job it is to catch the brand new folks before they can bolt after the meeting. We hold a yearly chili cook-off with AA speakers and a hotly contested chili competition with trophies and prizes for the winners. It's an open meeting that day, which we announce to the regional recovery community. Everyone is welcome to attend, and we get a good crowd. Every Monday night, we take a meeting into a local treatment center, which gives us the opportunity to connect with brand new people who need sponsors and directions on where to find AA. We encourage them to come join us on Saturday mornings after they are released. Some actually come. Being actively engaged in a home group is one of the most important things I can do to enhance and safeguard my sobriety. I believe that every human being has a basic need to belong, to be part of something good, to contribute, to keep and make commitments, and to know the joy of encouraging and helping others. My home group provides all that goodness. Honestly, I don't necessarily like every one of my home group members. I find some of them irritating at times. I'll bet I irritate some of them, or most of them too. But I absolutely love each of them in a special way. We are a family made up of characters and many different personalities. We have disagreements at times, but for the most part, we are united in our common cause of staying sober and carrying the message as best we can. This next story is also on the topic of home group, and it's entitled Friends for Life, and it was submitted by Bill K. of Tacoma, Washington. Struggling to accept the changes that come with age, a member finds meetings and fellowship a saving grace. The day finally came when my sponsor Mark became limited to his bed. He's 83 now, and his physical decline after many proud years of employment and quiet service to others was hard for me to witness. When the doctor suggested that he no longer drive, he gave his car away and I drove him to AA meetings. Next, he couldn't climb the stairs. Then he didn't have the energy to get out of bed. I resisted accepting the obvious that our shared time at AA meetings was over. What could I do? I was afraid of what would be next. When that day came, I reluctantly went to our Thursday noon meeting alone. Despite my heavy heart, I had an extraordinary experience at the meeting that placed me exactly within the spiritual continuity of male elders spanning four generations. Our common links that day, we shared values and deep friendship. Prior to formal introductions, my seatmate at the meeting, apologizing for his cane, introduced himself as Jim. He and I then quickly launched into our short histories of our memberships in AA. Soon we realized that we had met years before. We also discovered we each had been closely bonded to a man named Herb, who died many years before Jim and I first met. We had both attended his funeral. Due to illness, distance, lack of mobility, and other limitations of aging, Jim and I had not connected since. Our mutual bond, memories, and experiences with Herb in and out of AA brought on waves of feelings in me. I could see tears in Jim's eyes as we caught up with each other. A sense of isolation that had crept into my aging that day began to melt. Now, hours later, I remain emotionally lifted up. I am experiencing the support of a long line of men, including my sponsor, committed to living life on life's terms and growing into accepting dying in its own time and terms. 2 days later, I was informed there was still space in the men's retreat I had long wanted to make. The miracles of AA, fellowship, and God continue to accomplish things for me that I cannot do for myself. Our next story is from the newcomers section, and it's titled Taking Flight, submitted by AC from Issaquah, Washington. Feeling defeated, a newcomer was heading straight for a beer. Luckily, a little feathered friend got in his way. I got sober in February of 2001. It wasn't easy in the beginning. I walked around under a dark cloud for the first 2 years of sobriety. Even though I thought I had done everything I was told to do in AA. I went to meetings, talked to my sponsors, and sought outside help. But the dark cloud just wouldn't leave. I was unable to speak in meetings, I didn't reach out to help others, and I was not ready or willing to do my fourth step. I was stuck in a deep depression, which eventually led me to thoughts of relapse and even suicide. My sponsor kept suggesting that I help somebody else. He said helping others was the key to sobriety, but I just didn't have the willingness to do that. And the dark clouds kept swiftly taking over. As it turns out, my sponsor was right, only my turnaround didn't happen the way I expected. One day, feeling empty and defeated by the itty-bitty you-know-what committee in my head, I left my house to walk to the store for a beer. I didn't care what kind of beer. I just wanted relief. I wanted it quick. On my way, I saw two crows dive-bombing people on the street. Something in my head said to look down. On the grass, I saw a tiny black figure, not much larger than a lump of coal. For some reason, I decided to take a quick detour from my mission to the store to investigate. There in the grass was a newborn crow that had fallen from a nest about 40 feet overhead. I placed the tiny featherless bird in my hand, and all of a sudden I realized I was at a crossroads too. My options were to continue on my way to get that beer or return home to take care for this helpless creature. I made my choice. Over the next 2 months, as I cared for my new little friend, the tiniest sliver of light started to gradually peek through the dark clouds. I named my friend Odin. I learned how to care for him, what to feed him, and how to bring him comfort. During that time, I spoke with my sponsor often and met with my therapist. As I tended to Odin, I found myself more open to suggestions and willing to take action. I kept on a regular schedule of AA meetings and started to talk more and reach out to others. When I came home from meetings, Odin would fly down the hall to greet me. He would jump up on my shoulder and nibble on my ear. It felt amazing that he needed me as much as I needed him. Odin would eventually join me outside, taking practice flights around the yard and returning to the safety of my hand. Day by day, he grew stronger, until one day Odin took flight, never to return. I experienced a feeling I never had before, though in some ways it felt familiar. I was sad to see my feathered friend leave, but I was also warmed and nourished in my heart that I'd been there to help. It was my first real spiritual experience. 2 weeks later, the dark clouds rolled back into my life, and once again I felt the desire to drink and drug. I was outside in a state of despair when suddenly a small, dark figure appeared. It was Odin. He had a deep wound on his foot, so I bandaged him up, took him into my home to nurse him back to health. Over the next several days, while tending to my friend, I finished my fourth and fifth steps. There was some magic in being out of my head and into service for Odin, which helped me focus on the next steps of my recovery. I realized once again that I needed that crow as much as he needed me. When his wound was completely healed, Odin flew off for the final time. There were many occasions in the months to follow when crows would come visit on my porch, which always made me smile. As the weeks and months went by, I found myself gazing towards the sky whenever I felt dark clouds returning. The sight of a crow overhead gave me a sense of connection to a power greater than myself and a reminder of the importance of helping others. These days, I no longer look toward an outer resource for peace or serenity. I have an inner resource that I can always tap into. I can close my eyes today and see a crow, and it reminds me why I'm here on this journey, to help someone else. And our next story is entitled Nothing in Moderation by Charles M. in Freehold, New Jersey. In everything, including sobriety, thankfully, he knows no moderation. Long before I became addicted to alcohol, I used other mood-altering substances to excess. I started with sugar. In my preteens, I engaged in an elaborate ritual consuming a certain caramel chocolate candy bar while watching TV. When I was at the movies or on a long car ride, I often bought large bags of other types of chocolate. I didn't mean to eat the whole bag, I just wanted one more, until the bag was empty. When confronted with a platter of fresh baked chocolate chip cookies, I didn't intend to eat all 27. I just wanted to eat one more, which I did until the platter was empty. I chewed gum the same way. I'd chew the first stick furiously until the flavor gave out, then pop in a fresh stick. When the flavor again subsided, I'd replace the wad with another fresh stick until the pack was completely empty. When I started drinking alcohol at age 13, I treated a six-pack of beer or a half pint of rye the same as a bag of candy. Just one more can or one more swig until the supply was gone. Later, the six-pack became a 12-pack and the half pint became a pint. My favorite drink was the next one. The same goes for cigarettes. I smoked 2 packs a day by the time I was in high school. They say you can judge a man's or woman's character by his or her heroes. My idol in my teens was a classmate named Dave, who, it was reputed, could drink a case of beer and still not be drunk. Vowing to become like Dave, I went into training just as an athlete would prepare for the Olympics. It took many years of practice, but eventually I could put away a case of beer and not be drunk, or so I thought. A sober observer might have thought otherwise. Incidentally, Dave died of complications from alcoholism. The trouble was, as my capacity for beer increased, it took too long to feel good. I really preferred to drink stronger, hard liquor. At age 25, I was sitting in the NCO club in an overseas Air Force base, about to ship back to the States for discharge. I'd already been relieved of duty, so naturally I spent my final days and evenings drinking at the club. One particular day, I was having a quadruple 7-to-1 ratio Manhattans, which the bartender served to me in a beer stein, the largest glass in the house. I was seated at the table with a group of guys who had just shipped in. One of them looked down at my stein and remarked, "Hey man, your beer's flat." With a look of disdain, I informed him that it wasn't beer, it was a Manhattan. His eyes filled with wonder and admiration as he exclaimed, "Wow man, you drink Manhattans like everyone else drinks beer." At last, I received the recognition I so richly deserved. If only my Olympian capacity for alcohol could have lasted forever. Unfortunately, I began to lose it in my 30s. I could still drink a case of beer or a fifth, but it took a few naps to finish the job. Naps during my drinking became a problem. Most bartenders wouldn't tolerate it. I would go into a bar at 10 in the morning and after a good night's sleep, start drinking draft beers. The next thing I know, the bartender was shaking me, telling me I couldn't sleep there. I hated having to move from bar to bar to stay awake when I wasn't even drunk, or so I thought. Once in a while, I'd find a special bar where they didn't seem to mind my taking a catnap now and then. In the service, we had an expression called coming up reaching. We'd be sitting around someone's room in the barracks, each with his own bottle and glass. One of the gang would drift off for an hour or so, then he would begin to stir, and even before his eyes opened, his hand would instinctively reach out, grasp the glass, bring it to his lips. Coming up reaching was a great way to prolong a drinking bout. Of course, none of us were alcoholics, just heavy hitters. Civilian life was different. It grew harder and harder to find people who liked to drink like I did, at least respectable ones like me. In the service, we had a tradition of going on 24-hour drinking marathons when we finished our last midnight shift and went on break. But after I got out of the Air Force and took a temporary job in an aircraft factory on the third shift, I couldn't find any coworkers who wanted to drink shots and beers at 8 o'clock on a Sunday morning. To get that kind of action, I'd had to take the train 65 miles into New York City. I'd work my way down 3rd Avenue, Midtown to Greenwich Village, having one or two drinks at every bar along the way until I found a place with instant drinking buddies that suited my style. But that was then and this is now. I finally hit rock bottom after 26 years of drinking and came into AA. Thankfully, the rooms were full of people with whom I could have gladly drunk if we ever run across each other. Now I have 1.5 million friends I just haven't met yet. When we do meet, the camaraderie is often instantaneous. When I describe my all-or-nothing personality at a speaker discussion meeting, heads nod in empathy all over the room. It shouldn't surprise anyone that my attendance at AA meetings is as excessive as was my consumption of sweets, nicotine, and caffeine. As a late-onset diabetic, I'm off all those substances now. 90 meetings in 90 days has become over 17,000 in 17,000. I still can't get enough meetings. If I miss one on Monday, I go to two on Tuesday. Actually, more than 17,000 AA meetings hasn't hurt me one bit. I think I'll hit one tonight. And that's all the time we have for the AA Grapevine today. You've been listening to the July 2025 AA Grapevine. This is part 2 of 3 for this month. Thank you for listening. My name is Shelley Miller, and I've been your volunteer reader. Stay tuned for more great programming on Sun Sounds.
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This is Sean Frothingham, volunteer reader for Sun Sounds of Arizona, reading for Are We There Yet? A quirky travel guide to the Southwest and beyond. Today, let's visit Southern California. Southern California has its share of surprises, but until you live there, you can't fully appreciate just how surprising things can be. So let's take a look at a few things no one tells you about living in Southern California. Southern California and Northern California are polar opposites. Until you live in SoCal, you truly have no idea of the vast differences between the northern and southern parts of the state. From the climate to the scenery, and even the personality of the people who live there, everything in Southern and Northern California is so different, it's like two unique planets. You'll long for distinct seasons after a year full of nothing but summer. Enjoying the sunshine is just a given in Southern California, and we are grateful for the beautiful weather. But no one ever tells you how much you'll miss each and every season until you move there. Whether it's the crunchy leaves in the fall or the dusting of snow in the winter, you may find yourself longing for a change of season after experiencing summer in Southern California all year long. Exercise is practically a religion. Most Southern Californians are quite fit. Whether it's hiking, biking, walking, surfing, or doing yoga, you'll quickly discover that most everyone in Southern California is obsessed with some form of exercise. Living in Southern California will turn you into an aggressive driver. Whether you're on the freeway, merging into another lane, or just trying to find a parking spot at the mall, you'll quickly discover that driving in Southern California is practically a competitive sport. You'd better have a guest room, or at least a comfy couch, because everyone will want to come to visit you. When you live in a place like Southern California, you'll find that friends and family are always up for a visit. Whether you have vacation time or not, you better be prepared for everyone to sign up for a visit so they can check out Disneyland and SeaWorld. People may tell you it's expensive to live in Southern California, but they don't tell you just how expensive. Whether it's the price of housing, sales tax, the price of gas, or even the price of food, everything is so much more expensive than you could possibly expect. If you don't have a car in Southern California, you'll have a challenging time getting around. Southern California isn't exactly known for its excellent public transportation. With that said, if you rely on public transport to get around, then you'll find yourself in a total transportation pickle when you live here. The car is king. Everyone grills in Southern California all the time. All the time. You better have a barbecue when you live there and know how to use it, as dinner time often consists of throwing something on the grill most every night of the week. Whether it's fall, winter, spring, or summer, Southern Californians will be outside grilling. You'll become a total Mexican food snob after living in Southern California. Until you live there, you have no idea just how good Mexican food can be. Whether it's the local taco shop at the end of the block or a mom-and-pop hole-in-the-wall, you will quickly discover that you'll never again enjoy Mexican food as much as you do there. Love discovering secret places? Then let's take a little journey to this magnificent destination in Southern California that is oh so magical. El Dorado East Regional Park is located at 7550 East Spring Street in Long Beach. Perhaps one of Southern California's best kept secrets, this local gem is filled with all sorts of scenic surprises that will make you want to return again and again and again. Not your typical park in any way, this beautiful oasis will make you feel like you've stepped inside a storybook, especially when you encounter this fairy tale tree tunnel that's almost too good to be true. With so many trees to be found within the park, you'll quickly discover one of the best sights is to see the sun peeking through the branches of the trees. It's a little slice of beauty that you will never grow tired of seeing. More than just a place to wander amongst the trees, this lush outdoor oasis is packed with tons of things to do that every outdoor enthusiast will enjoy.
whether you choose to grab a bite to eat at one of the many picnic tables with a waterfront view, or grab your fishing rod and have some fun fishing in the fully stocked lake. This picturesque park is a splendid place to spend the day. And when you show up on a scorching hot day, this tree-shaded sanctuary is exactly where you'll want to be. There's nothing quite like staying protected from the sun by taking a leisurely walk underneath a canopy of trees. After a day of exploring this spectacular park, grab a seat and take in the view. The next best thing to strolling along through this picturesque park is taking some time to stop to enjoy the beauty that's all around you. Even if you have to share the bench with a stranger, like a friendly squirrel, you'll still find the spot to be heaven on earth. Although the park itself is free, be prepared to pay for parking when you arrive. The charge per vehicle is between $5 and $8, depending on what day of the week you visit. 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Here are some of the most peaceful places in Southern California that you'll want to visit when you need a break from it all. 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
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It's located at 19952 State Park Drive, Palomar Mountain. Love forest settings? You'll want to take a scenic hike through the many trails that can be found within this 1,800-acre park. From easygoing trails that most anyone can do, to more thrilling adventures that will leave you huffing and puffing, this beautiful forest is filled with a variety of adventures. Palomar Mountain State Park has everything. From hiking to camping and even fishing, you can enjoy all of your favorite outdoor activities at this outdoor oasis. Seeking out a scenic setting with an epic view? Nothing quite like reaching the top after a strenuous hike and seeing this beautiful landscape all around you. Make sure to stop and soak up the scenery when you reach a viewpoint. You're so high up in the mountains that you may even feel like you're above the clouds. Even little ones will love it here. It's a perfect place to wander and explore while teaching the kiddos a love of the great outdoors. You can even introduce them to the joy of fishing. For those of you who love camping, this state park is a dream come true. Pitch your tent in this dreamy setting that comes with a grill and a picnic table for you to enjoy during your stay. On a hot day, there's no better place to escape from the heat than by lounging under a canopy of trees for an afternoon picnic. Not up for hiking or camping? Even if all you do is take a scenic Sunday drive, you'll love the stunning view from your windshield as you travel to Palomar Mountain State Park. The Self-Realization Fellowship Meditation Gardens in Encinitas. You can easily lose yourself here in the gardens, and that would not be because of the extensive vegetation or the winding paths. This beautiful garden is peaceful and cleansing, and people can lose themselves in thought. Stairs, along with stone and dirt paths, take visitors through the well-manicured garden filled with tropical plants, vibrant flowers, potted plants, and trees. Small creeks and many waterfalls lead to quaint ponds filled with colorful koi fish. Benches are located along the path and hidden in remote corners so visitors can soak in the beauty, rest, or meditate. The meditation garden extends all the way to the cliffs above the beach, so it is the perfect place to watch a sunset. A plaque at the cliffside edge of the garden points out that it is the original location of the Golden Lotus Temple, built in 1937. Paramahansa Yogananda had founded the Self-Realization Fellowship in 1920, coming to the United States from India that year to serve as a delegate to an international congress of religions. He spread the teachings of meditation to Americans and believed in the non-sectarian worship of one God. Thousands came to his services. Yogananda returned to Encinitas in 1937 to establish the temple. Then, in 1942, the temple became unstable due to cliff erosion and was dismantled after sliding partway down the beach bluff. Yogananda then founded temples in Hollywood and San Diego. The original garden landscape was directed by Yogananda, who also did much of the planting. Yogananda used to swim in a pool that still can be seen along the northern edge of the garden. It is now drained and empty. The beach can be reached by stairs in Swami's Park south of the gardens. The park was named after Yogananda, who was also known as Swami Yogananda. The gardens are located at 215 K Street in Encinitas. They're open Tuesday through Sunday, 9 a.m. to 5 p.m., Sunday, 11 a.m. to 5 p.m.,
and closed on Monday. The cost is free, and donation boxes are located throughout the garden. Swami's Cafe is located just across the street. When it comes to fantastic hiking trails, Southern California has an abundance of destinations where you can get outside and explore nature all year long. One of these gems is a heavenly trail that leads to an iconic destination that everyone knows and loves, the Griffith Park Observatory. Although there are many hikes to enjoy throughout Griffith Park, the Ferndale Trail will treat you to storybook surroundings that will take your breath away. You can find the Ferndale Trailhead at the intersection of Ferndale Drive and Black Oak Drive in Los Angeles, inside Griffith Park. When you start out on the trail, you'll be surrounded by a secret garden that will remind you of a fairy tale. The trail itself is fairly easy to navigate and not very long. At 2.5 miles, this is one trail that most everyone will be able to enjoy. Throughout the Ferndale Trail, you'll feel like you're in a storybook setting. From towering trees to lush greenery, this place is pure magic. You'll even encounter a bridge or two and a small stream to complete the fairy tale setting. Although a good portion of the hike is in a lush and shaded setting, this trail is full of variety and will soon take you from an enchanted forest to a wide open trail with epic city views. Even if you're not a fan of the city, it's hard not to appreciate the view you'll encounter as you reach this part of the trail. As beautiful as the hike has been up to this point, the real jaw-dropper is when you spot the Griffith Observatory from around the bend. It's like it pops out of nowhere, and it is beyond stunning. Although this hike is only 2.5 miles, you'll definitely get a nice workout as there's a bit of an incline as you head toward the observatory. But believe us, it's worth it. And just like that, before you know it, you'll reach the observatory on foot. It's even more stunning close up. Make sure to visit the observatory while you're here. What a great way to reward yourself after a hike. The observatory is open from 12 p.m. to 10 p.m. weekdays, and 10 a.m. to 10 p.m. on weekends. And, best of all, admission to the observatory is completely free. As you're looking for new destinations in Southern California that offer an opportunity to spend more time outside, you'll want to be sure to add this beauty to the top of your list. Welcome to Virginia Robinson Gardens. This garden masterpiece, tucked away from the hustle and bustle of the city, will completely enchant you. Virginia Robinson Gardens is located at 1008 Eldon Way in Beverly Hills. A historic landmark in Southern California, this stunning mansion that was built in 1911 offers a beautiful glimpse of Southern California's past. Although the home is not open for tours at this time, you can take a docent-led tour of the gardens and see the stunning property up close and in person. Guided tours are available by appointment only. Tours can be scheduled Tuesday through Saturday from 10 a.m. to 1 p.m. Admission to the gardens is $15 for adults, $11 for seniors, and $5 for children 5 to 12. The tour lasts approximately 90 minutes and will take you through absolute perfection. Be prepared for plenty of walking as you enjoy many fascinating stories about the history of this outdoor oasis. Tucked inside the city of Pasadena, there's a quaint little garden that will transport you to paradise right here in Southern California. Arlington Garden, located at 275 Arlington Drive in Pasadena, is a charming spot to tour throughout the entire year. Not only is this garden a treasure to visit, but it's also free and open to the public. It is open each and every day between 8 a.m. and 6 p.m., so you can count on this sweet little hideaway to add a touch of wonder to your day. Looking for a spot to stretch your legs and explore a short trail? Wander through Arlington Garden and you'll feel refreshed in no time. As you walk through the grounds, it's hard not to feel like you've been transported to a magical fairy tale garden, because, quite honestly, it looks like it's right out of a storybook. Take in all the beauty this garden has to offer,
and soak up the magnificent surroundings overflowing with flowers, lush trees, and fragrant blossoms. No matter which way you stroll, colorful blooms abound in every direction. Show up in the springtime and you'll be in awe of the colorful wildflowers covering the garden. A local favorite for most everyone is the California poppy. In addition to a wide variety of flowers, you'll encounter quaint features like a charming little footbridge. As you walk across this garden feature, it's impossible not to feel delighted by its charm. Looking for the perfect place to rest your feet after a day in the garden? Grab a seat on one of the outdoor chairs and cool off under a shady tree. Ideal for nature enthusiasts and those seeking some peace and quiet, here's a little slice of paradise that is pure pleasure to discover. The Bellona Freshwater Marsh is one of Southern California's most unexpectedly delightful natural wonders that is well worth planning a visit to in the future. The Bellona Freshwater Marsh can be experienced in Playa del Rey at Lincoln Boulevard and Playa del Rey. Spanning 26 acres, this coastal salt marsh and estuary is a little-known natural wonder that offers plenty of scenery and peaceful trails to explore. An abundance of wildlife is one of the many things that make this setting so peaceful and refreshing. Known as a birding hotspot, this is a nature lover's paradise for those who love witnessing a variety of birds in their natural surroundings. You'll see so many winged beauties during a visit to this freshwater marsh. You could easily spend an entire afternoon exploring this pocket of paradise and never lose interest. Also known for its trails, you can head out on a path and stroll the area while soaking up all the natural beauty around you. Dogs love it here as well. They're welcome to accompany their owners at the Bellona Freshwater Marsh as long as they're properly leashed during their visit. The address is Lincoln Boulevard in Playa del Rey. With an abundance of restaurants, shops, and outdoor activities, the coastal town of Santa Barbara makes for a magnificent getaway destination. When seeking out a place to stay in this beautiful town, you can't do much better than the 150-year-old Upham Hotel. Conveniently situated in the center of all that Santa Barbara has to offer, the hotel's peaceful atmosphere will make you feel millions of miles away from any stress or worries. Let's take a look. A Santa Barbara legend, the Upham Hotel combines historic charm with modern-day amenities. If you're looking for a peaceful getaway in a coastal town, this is it. First opened in 1871, the Upham Hotel is considered to be the longest continuously operated hotel in Southern California. With 150 years of hosting travelers from far and wide, you can rest assured that you'll feel right at home in this living piece of history. Today, the boutique property is home to 50 beautiful rooms and suites, along with several garden cottages. The property's tranquil atmosphere is perfect for unplugging from the rest of the world. The Upham Hotel specializes in good old-fashioned hospitality, but they also make your comfort their highest priority. You'll have access to all of the modern amenities you could desire here, including terry cloth bathrobes, luxurious linens, high-speed Wi-Fi, and so much more. The hotel's rooms perfectly combine elegance with comfort. Visitors can choose a room from either the Santa Barbara Collection, the Classic Collection, or the Upham Collection. Although we're sure you'll find plenty of great dining spots while exploring Santa Barbara, the hotel's on-site restaurant also hits the mark. Louis' California Bistro showcases fresh California cuisine with locally sourced ingredients, all served in a lovely dining room. Located in Santa Barbara's charming downtown area, you'll be steps away from gorgeous beaches, shops and restaurants, and Santa Ynez wine country. The Getty Center in Los Angeles is a campus of the Getty Museum and other programs of the Getty Trust. The $1.3 billion center opened to the public on December 16, 1997, and is well known for its architecture, gardens, and views overlooking Los Angeles. The center sits atop a hill connected to a visitor's parking garage at the bottom of the hill
by a three-car cable-pulled hovertrain people mover. Located in the Brentwood neighborhood of Los Angeles, the center is one of two locations of the J. Paul Getty Museum and draws 1.8 million visitors annually. The other location is the Getty Villa in the Pacific Palisades neighborhood of Los Angeles. The center branch of the museum features pre-20th century European paintings, drawings, illuminated manuscripts, sculpture and decorative arts, and photographs from the 1830s through present day from all around the world. In addition, the museum's collection at the center includes outdoor sculpture displayed on terraces and in gardens, and the large central garden designed by Robert Irwin. Among the artworks on display is the Vincent van Gogh painting Irises. Designed by architect Richard Meyer, the campus also houses the Getty Research Institution, GRI, the Getty Conservation Institute, the Getty Foundation, and the J. Paul Getty Trust. The center's design included special provisions to address concerns regarding earthquakes and fires. This is Sean Frothingham, volunteer reader for Sun Sounds of Arizona, reading

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Hi, everybody. It is time for your favorite show on Sun Sounds of Arizona, Points of View. This is the voice of your volunteer reader, Robert Rosen, and today we're going to be reading from the August 2026 issue of The Atlantic Magazine, and we read the feature articles from that magazine here on Points of View. So let's get started. The headline of this is, What AI Will Do to Art? Holly Herden and Matt Dryhurst believe the future doesn't have to belong to slop. It's by Spencer Kornhaber. The art was way too heavy. In mid-March, the artists Holly Herden and Matt Dryhurst were preparing an installation to coincide with the Venice Biennale, the prestigious international art festival, but the execution was becoming tricky. They wanted to suspend sculptures of a trippy cityscape upside down from the ceiling of an 18th century palazzo. But the construction material they envisioned, 3D printed sand, would weigh tons, which was more than the antique building could bear. The sculptures, they realized, might fall and crush someone. This was a rather analog problem for a married couple widely seen as technological prophets. Herden, 46, and Dryhurst, 41, have reached the upper echelons of the art world thanks to a media-spanning output of music, images, software, and reams of commentary with a cybernetic bent. They are high culture's most influential exponents of artificial intelligence, an invention that many people believe spells doom for the arts, but that they think could lead to a renaissance. I met them on a cold, bright Tuesday in Berlin. Their studio resembled a co-working space, with one long table standing in a sparse room. Herden sat dwarfed by an A.

AI-generated portrait of herself, in which her red hair and light blue eyes appeared to drift across her face like leaves in a pond. Dryhurst, bald, with round glasses, fiddled with a vape. They greeted me cheerfully, but warned they were scrambling to rethink their plans for the show, just 7 weeks away. Working in Venice, Herndon said, with a trace of twang in her native Tennessee, "It's way harder to do because everything's on boats." As we walked around their shabbily idyllic neighborhood, day cares kissed by graffiti, gleaming malls near World War II ruins, they described their backup idea, not as an upside-down city, but as an upside-down parliament, comprising rows of benches on the ground, mirrored by rows of benches hanging from the ceiling. The space would be fitted with voices of four AI agents talking with one another in a made-up musical language akin to birdsong. As I struggled to picture how this would look and feel, Dryhurst spun a complex web of ideas about high-tech democracy and global knowledge sharing. The artwork, he said, would suggest how AI might change public life and ask the question, how could you imagine living with the presence of these things? For a while, I'd been turning over that same question with dread. AI poses challenges to the economy and the environment, but what keeps me up at night is its hideous aesthetic implications. The chirpy prose of ChatGPT, the exaggerated handsomeness of Grok-drawn characters, the clawing songs conjured by Suno, all of it can seem like a pitiless satire of human desire. Art forms that once expressed creators' personal visions are reduced to fulfilling the audience's cravings. In theory, I understand why some people say AI is just another creative tool, like the camera or the keyboard. In practice, that tool is filling our world with the ugly, frictionless, disposable content we've quickly come to call slop. I'm not alone in my revulsion. Although AI has achieved mass adoption, ChatGPT has nearly 1 billion weekly active users worldwide, and the entertainment industry has begun to integrate its efficiencies. Large parts of cultural establishment have taken a hardline stance against it. The predominant painters, musicians, graphic designers, writers, and filmmakers, along with their associated trade organizations, have strongly objected to the way AI models are trained on human-made work without permission. The critic Hilton AIs has written that it's difficult to think of people who condone the use of AI sources in their creation of art as artists themselves. The musician Jack Antonoff suggested another term, godless whores. Herndon and Dryhurst have nonetheless risen to prominence by using AI to make art about AI. At the 2024 Whitney Biennial, the definitive survey of the state of American arts, they were the only artists out of 71 participants who used machine learning, training a model to create images of fantastical creatures and characters outfitted with Herndon's trademark ginger braids. The next year, a print from that show sold for nearly $100,000 at Christie's first auction devoted entirely to AI art, which drew condemnation in an open letter with thousands of signatures. When the music platform Bandcamp announced a ban on AI songs in January, Herndon was the only predominant artist to object publicly. Online backlash labeled her a shill and a tech bro. Shills are trying to sell something, and tech bros cheer progress at all costs.
But Dryhurst and Herndon see themselves as realists because AI is already transforming our world. They think the way artists can help guide that transformation is to engage with it. Still, their ambitions are quite idealistic, even verging on evangelical. While many of their peers are worried about saving human culture from destruction, they're trying to build a new and greater one. At one point, Herndon asked me, "What if everything you fear but good?" In 2018, before most people knew what generative AI was, Herndon and Dryhurst got a machine to sing, kind of. They played me their early experiments in AI music while we sat in their airy old world apartment. Their three-year-old son's toys were strewn across the wooden floor, and powerful NVIDIA graphics processors lay on the dining room table. One track seemed to blend wind chimes with the clicks of a predator from Predator and the gargle of a fork in a garbage disposal. It was far from the perfect pop that today's software can instantly whip up, but at the time, Herndon said, we were like, "This is sick." The two had long idealized the pioneers of early electronic music for discovering sounds that had never been heard before. Now, drawing on their limited coding skills and the expertise of a computer programmer friend, Jules Laplace, they were using rudimentary neural networks to do the same thing. Herndon realized, "Oh wow, I'm alive during one of these moments." Both of them had spent much of their lives searching out novelty. Herndon grew up singing in Bible Belt church choirs, but insane wanderlust brought her to Berlin as an exchange student at age 16, and then eventually to a doctoral program in computer music at Stanford. Dryhurst, English by birth, was raised in Kuwait, where his free spirit father had moved to teach in private schools. At 16, he relocated to London and began playing in extreme metal bands. The two met in 2006 when Herndon emailed the record company that employed Dryhurst. She was seeking information about the label's work on a media format that was cutting edge back then, podcasts. Avant-garde figures have a reputation for severity or inscrutability, but Dryhurst and Herndon are talkative and friendly, like camp counselors. He tends to monologue when she maintains a knowing smile, before cutting in with a sharp, summarizing point. In our time together, they mostly just rifled off each other, trading references to thinkers and software that are household names only to them. Their brains, they joke, were fused into a hive mind. When they met, music culture was being revolutionized by software that made laptops into portable recording studios and mixing stations. But many artists still viewed digital production tools as an unfair shortcut. Parts of the music world were stuck in what Herndon saw as a boring nostalgia loop, fetishizing vintage guitars and synths. She set out to break that loop using electronic music to probe the way technology had become an intimate part of the human experience. Her 2011 mixtape, Car, was compiled from noises recorded while driving. Who among us hasn't meditated upon the soothing timbre of power windows? As Herndon's work began drawing acclaim and opportunities such as opening for Radiohead, Dryhurst became her full-time collaborator. In 2015, album Platform captured the chaos of internet life with beats assembled from browser notifications and snippets of Skype conversations. At concerts, she and Dryhurst projected the faces of attendees who'd Facebook RSVP'd to the show. Their early AI dabblings led to Herndon's landmark 2019 album, Pronto. It was recorded with a home-built neural network christened Spawn,
which sang in a tone that called to mind Enya trapped in a wormhole. Spawn had been fed examples of Herden's voice and the voices of other singers who participated in training ceremonies at the artist studios, concerts, and one majestically orchestrated event at a Berlin art museum. Eerie yet hopeful, blending radical sound design and an appealing pop structures, Proto earned rave reviews, but much of the coverage treated it as a sci-fi statement about some distant future rather than a test run for the age of AI that was intimate. As the technology moved to the center of cultural conversation, Herden and Dryhurst began to act less like musicians and more like inventors. They created a web platform called Holly Plus, which allowed anyone to transform their own voice to sound like Herden's bell clear soprano. They generated and sold portraits of her in a variety of styles, psychedelia, Renaissance painting, Futurama, and they published a tool that Herdenified any image that the user wanted. When invited to test an unreleased early version of the now popular image generator, DALL-E, they spent days in a frenzy of inspiration, stitching small images together to make huge mural-like landscapes. The process, they later wrote in an online essay, was very challenging, quite like attempting to paint a wall-sized work from the vantage point of a magnifying glass. Much of this work existed only in digital form, but Herden and Dryhurst also rendered their ideas in large-scale interactive installations. For a 2024 exhibition at the Serpentine in London, a renowned contemporary art space, they crisscrossed the United Kingdom to record local choirs. Those voices were fed into an AI that generated new music based on classic English hymns. Visitors would step up to a mic and sing with a ghostly backing band. The effect was to draw a parallel between the training of an AI and the formation of a folk canon. Both have many contributors and no sole author. Dryhurst and Herden's work usually involves this kind of collective, largely unseen effort. Their artistic process entails endless calls and texts with coders, fabricators, sound engineers, and frequently their friends at the Berlin architecture company Sub, which is best known for the chic stage design of rappers and fashion homes. The data scientist Jordan Meyer, who was part of a team that won a $1 million prize from Zillow to improve its algorithm for estimating home prices, consults with them constantly, though he lives in North Carolina and still hasn't met either artist in person. They talk aesthetic and I talk technical, and we kind of meet in the middle, Meyer told me. When I was in Berlin, the couple were auditioning a new studio assistant, an AI-powered WhatsApp bot that read their meeting transcripts. It texted me, "Matt and Haley are working on the show's first public spacing facing shape today, tightening the tone, clarity, and how the exhibition lands for people beyond a technical audience." Artists have relied on workshops and assistants for centuries, but Herden and Dryhurst think that AI complicates the notion of authorship in new ways. A 2024 book cataloging their work, All Media is Training Data, proposes maxims for an era of infinite media. 1. Identity play is the new IP, suggests that trying on another persona, which, with its author's consent, could be a new frontier for art. This was the idea behind Holly Plus. Another, creation is collective, encourages people to build new things out of a shared pool of knowledge, as AI does. Great artists might create their own AI models or use existing ones in highly specific and visionary ways. Their work is full of examples of what it might look like. In 2022, Herden experimented nearly fatal complications after childbirth.
As she recovered, Dryhurst recorded her talking about a dream she had while in a medically induced coma. He then fed photos he took in the hospital into an AI model and used it to generate a tender, fantastical short film. One thing that tools are really good at is illustrating a memory, Herden told me. As she and Dryhurst used their laptops to pull up example after example of their work, I pondered the aesthetic that unified all of it. Images, installations, software, each conveyed gentle wonder, often with swirling soft blues and reds, as well as subtle strangeness. An installation in Berlin featured sculptures engraved with images of human teeth. Their art seemed to be made up of refracted bits of their personhoods, their religious background, her hair, eye colors, and geeky humor. But when I tried to get them to describe their visual style, they seemed taken aback, like they'd never thought about it. The aesthetic is more of a product of the process, Dreyer said, and the process usually involved feeding AI models information drawn from their lives and then instinctively messing around with the prompts. Software had distilled these two people into a rather lovely sensory language. I wondered what it would do for others. On my second morning in Berlin, I had breakfast with a friend of Herden and Dryhurst who works under the name Lil Internet. He's had a Zelig-like career in the entertainment industry as a music producer and filmmaker, and once directed a Beyoncé video. These days, he's focused on running the brainy arts publication New Models with his wife, Caroline Busta. Still, he presents himself with flash. When we met, he was wearing a baseball cap emblazoned with silver spikes and the word Dubai. In the past few years, Little Internet has released two GJ mixes, Illegal Generation Volume 1 and Volume 2, of endorphin-raising dance music with careening tempos, wild stylistic justifications, and lyrics in made-up languages. Jokey voiceovers narrate an imaginary future in which AI music is banned and heard only in underground raves. When I listened, I had a strange feeling. It was as if the music itself was alive, partying and quite drunk. He made the mixes to figure out for himself whether AI could create something original. After many days of experimenting with popular music-making platform Udio, he determined that it could. He'd type in long spools of words to prompt sounds, and then tweak and retweak the results. He wouldn't tell me what he typed. It was proprietary blend. The process seemed like hacking, not simply using the software. AI models are full of troughs, like gravity wells, where it'll always want to pull you towards a kind of trope, he said. To fight that pull, you have to introduce incoherence with your prompts. In some ways, that process resembled how AI is being used in the tech world. One-time coders have reimagined themselves as prompt engineers, instructing AI to accomplish the kind of projects they used to painstakingly execute themselves. Prompt engineering is also happening in the mainstream music industry, in which hit makers have praised AI as a shortcut for lyrics and arrangements. But Little Internet flinched when I referred to AI as a tool. I mean, you're kind of interfacing with another mind, he said. He was choosing his words carefully, leery of giving this technology the metaphysical weight that its truest believers ascribe to. But I got his gist. A hammer doesn't offer advice about how to hit a nail. A guitar can't write its own riffs. It is not a tool. It is a feedback loop, and it's changing the way while you change it. The loop can have dystopian implications, such as so-called AI psychosis, when a chatbot deepens a user's delusions of paranoia. But the creative possibilities were only beginning to become clear to me. One night I visited Berlin's famous
completely intimidating fortress-like nightclub, Bergan. I was there to see Touchell, an acclaimed UK duo that makes mischievous, overstimulating electronic music layered with surprising pockets of melancholy and irrepressible heights of joy. They've kept their identity secret and avoided traditional interviews. I suspect that they use AI because in 2024, they put out songs that dupe the voices of Taylor Swift and Chris Martin of Coldplay, although those tracks didn't stay online for long. To my surprise, the duo was willing to meet up at the club, shouting in my ear by the DJ booth before the set. One of them spoke glowingly about the role AI had played in their process. The conversation about AI can all too easily get intellectualized, he said, which can really take away from whether the actual thing makes you feel something. Conjuring sounds with AI is more like discovering them than inventing them, which is a freeing sensation. Ownership feels like the opposite of the purpose of creativity sometimes, for me anyway. He put on a mask with a pixelized print, like a face deliberately obscured on camera, and joined his partner behind the booth. A high-pitched, disembodied voice squealed, "Let's go!" and a bassline trembled with quantum complexity. I've enjoyed Touchell's music for its strangeness, which the people behind it were. They seemed to have utterly unique ears. Now I wondered whether the music quirks were just a glitchy side effect of a computer turning data into songs. But as the black-booted crowd got moving, these concerns fell away. DJing, Dryhurst often argues, shows why fears of AI replacing human artists are overblown. We've long been able to automate the job, yet people still want people behind the boards. The longer I spent in Herden and Dryhurst Berlin, the more I felt my skepticism about AI art giving way to excitement. I was hanging out with people who were trying to do to AI what Jackson Pollock did to paint, misuse the medium, turn it into a serpentipity engine, conjure meaning out of unpredictability. In the right hands, this technology is clearly capable of unleashing art we can't yet imagine. Yet, I kept a reality check in my bag. The book Medium Hot, Images in the Age of Heat, by the German artist Hito Steyerl. It's a scathing tour through AI's dark externalities, including ballooning carbon emissions and potential displacement of workers. In a section titled Creativity as Pretext, Steyer, a 60-year-old contemporary artist known for her playful video essays, argues that any artistic applications of AI just distract from the technology's more terrifying uses, such as autonomous weapons. So I was surprised when, as we sat in a cafe, Dryhurst mentioned that Steyerl was a friend. He and Steyerl spar, he said, but they also have mutual respect. Steyerl later confirmed this to me, both the respect and the sparring. Though she's deeply pessimistic about AI, she appreciates that Dryhurst and Herden have tried to propose solutions to some of the problems surrounding it. I mean, she said, someone's got to try. Their main efforts have involved trying to fix one of AI's thorniest issues, data rights. In 2022, Herden, Dryhurst, Meyer, and the software engineer Patrick Hoepner founded a company called Spawning, which built a registry allowing content creators to flag their images to be removed from AI datasets. Venture capitalists invested $3 million, and at least 2 billion opt-out requests were soon logged. Spawning would need AI firms to respect its opt-out list, and Dryhurst and Herden told me the meetings they had with leaders in the industry were promising. But the artists soon began to realize that their initial vision of solving the copyright problem with a small startup, rather than, say, through government enforcement, had been a little naive.
AI companies were justifiably uneasy with the idea of committing to protocol standards maintained by small groups of people who may disappear in a year or two. Dryhurst explained, in 2025, the firm shut down. The story might seem like a sad fable about how AI companies perform concern over the impacts of their technologies while still barreling ahead recklessly. But talking with me, Herden and Dryhurst seemed more irritated by Spaulding's critics in the creative community, which resented striking any deal with any tech industry at all. Such an unyielding stance, the couple thinks, abdicates the role that artists can play in helping shape AI's place in society. We cede so much power when we're like, oh no, you also solve the social contact issue. You also solve the future of employment, Herden said. It should be on all of us. For my last meeting with them in Berlin, I joined Herden and Dryhurst while they took their son, Link, shopping for sticker books. He walked around a department store identifying every truck or train he saw, and Herden described their parenting approach. They avoid sugar. They throw out high-tech toys that could be spying on them. They are working on AI clone of his voice for sentimental reasons. Seeing my expression on the last one, Herden laughed. You're like, that's creepy. What's critical, Dryhurst says, is he's not chained to a screen. He was referring to the couple's mostly strongly held and counterintuitive beliefs that AI can actually help free us from technological exploitation. As they see it, the past two decades of social media, the selfies, the influential worship, the addictive apps have pushed humanity in terribly stupid directions. They want Link to grow up in a better world. The dream is that in 30 years' time, we look back and this was the uncivilized slop period, Dryhurst said. The theory goes like this. Now that AI can imitate thirst trappers, rage baiters, and hacky pop stars, a flood of AI-generated entertainment will overwhelm the attention economy. And most cynical content creators will see their influences fade. This might clear the way for, as Dryhurst puts it, an intention economy. Compared with scrolling through Facebook or TikTok, chatting with an AI is civilized, he said. You ask for what you need and you get it, without the hidden agendas or recommendation algorithms. AI creation tools will enable everyday people to jam on personal art projects, what friends make together, which could become important than what the celebrities make to sell them. These shifts may bring a spiritual revolution of sorts, but most of human history, art wasn't something you admired at a gallery, but was woven into daily life. The work of craftspeople who were fulfilling a social role, whether by performing in taverns or painting cathedrals. In Dryhurst and Herden's view, the recumbent nature of AI, creation is collective, might dethrone the cult of the individual genius and restore the sense that art serves in a shared purpose. It might, like the member of Two Shells suggested, erode the assumption that being creative means creating property. Even after days of questioning Herden and Dryhurst about it, I felt skeptical of this line of the argument. If the major AI companies aren't interested in addicting users, their chatbots probably wouldn't be so psychophatic. Great question. Deconstructing the concept of the author could be a path to paying artists even less for their work. And I just couldn't wrap my head around such deconstruction that would function in practice. The thing I love most about art and music is the way they can take me out of my own perspective and into someone else's. The couple hardly denied that AI could worsen some of the internet's most corrosive effects. One nightmare scenario was that AI would send people into splinter realities, simulated versions of their own lives.
We are an insanely narcissistic species, Herden said. But she and Dryhurst believe that art can help counter that danger by pointing to healthier uses for the technology, uses that ground people more firmly in the real world instead of pulling them out of it. Outside the mall, as Herden pushed Link in a stroller, the family grooved to a cheesy EDM song playing on Dryhurst's phone. It had been generated by Suno and featured samples of the three of them singing about monster trucks, ice cream, and going to the market. "It's trash, but whatever," Dreyfus said. "It's fun," Dryhurst said. "When I arrived in Venice for the exhibition in early May, I just sat down for a jet-lagged canal-style bite when I saw a few texts from Dryhurst. Bit of drama," he wrote. "We will probably be here all night in case you wanted to come by." Here was Palazzo Diedo, a handsome white stone building with orderly outside and heavenly frescoes within, and a waterside facade was strung with a yellow banner reading Strange Rules, the title of a group exhibition Dryhurst and Herden were co-creating, in which their installation would appear. It was set to open the next day. A security guard let me in on a little past 8 p.m., and I found myself standing, at last, in the upside-down Parliament. It was like sweeping into an M.C. Escher print with a goth twist. On the floor, tiers of benches resembling pews, three deep, faced each other to form an aisle connecting the huge arch doors at each end of the Palazzo's Grand Hall. Benches suspended from the ceiling formed a mirror image in the air above. I craned my neck to see the small boxes carved with geometric angles and ornate microphones that dangled from the ceiling like hanging votives in a cathedral. The tar-like color of the benches made Herden's red hair stand out. She was seated on one of the benches and jiggling her leg under a laptop. When Dryhurst offered to give me a tour of the exhibition, she looked up with a grimace. "Don't let him procrastinate too long," she said to me. Construction noises buzzed as people darted around the exhibition space, identifying crises and solving them. One artist had missed her scheduled pickup from the airport, and no one knew where she was, or else one of the robotic flowers she'd been set to bring to display had gone. Dryhurst soon located her via telegram. We stopped in the front of a large and glowing face-like image created by Ken Stanley, a computer scientist who co-wrote a book, encouraging tech workers to think more like artists. Dryhurst puzzled over what looked like a scarf on the display, unsure about whether it was part of the art. "That's just lots of little fucking things that people won't notice," he said. He just wanted people to focus on were the ideas behind the oddities. Strange Rules, which runs until November, explores protocol art, a term for work that's created or about rules and systems. He and Herden are fascinated by the notion that AI is devaluing individual cultural works while pushing creativity upstream to the concepts and intentions behind those works. Designing software that generates images, for example, is more consequential than creating any single image or possibly just as artistic. The protocols behind Dryhurst and Herden's installation were intricate, to say the least. The angel statues contained speakers that broadcast the voices of the four AI agents, whose digital communications with one another were translated into the bird song Dryhurst had told me about. Really, the music resembled an electronic take on 20th century minimalist composers, a meditative drone here, a plink or a plunk there. The agents had individual personalities, materialist, formalist, iconoclast, historian, with different sonic characteristics. The iconoclast skewed sharp and percussive. The historian made slow bass sounds. The AI were talking about projects Dryhurst had assigned them.
One task was to develop an app that would scan users' phones for photos that could be donated to the public domain to help train AI models. The real challenge would be ensuring that people trust the software to not use a picture you took in the shower, Dryhurst says. Another mission, conducting research for a book about protocol art. The book would incorporate insights from the installation's visitors, whose words were being recorded and transcribed. The unseen wizardry was the point of the work, more than the benches. Dryhurst envisioned exhibition goers sitting down and talking out loud to the agents, like when people first got earbuds, and you'd see them walking around taking meetings, and they looked like crazy people. Waltex explained that the title of the installation, Attention Guild, refers to a network of people and agents who coordinate attention, context, and computational resources towards a shared mission. The plaque ended with a line that seemed to sum up Herden's and Dryhurst's worldview. When machines are capable of building anything, the most difficult question is understanding what we want and why. But the Guild needed some troubleshooting. Dryhurst and Herden had realized that the agents' conversation with one another were pretty tedious, more C-SPAN than Crossfire. They get stuck into something very anal and procedural, Dryhurst said, and the effect was to make the music repetitive to listen to. So one task for the night was to reprogram the agents to hurry the fuck up, Dryhurst said. A bigger problem loomed. The walls behind the benches were supposed to be adorned with two screens. One would display transcriptions of anything the visitors said in the room, letting them know the AIs were listening. Another was supposed to show text snippets of the messages the agents were sending to one another. But because of a shipping delay, the screens hadn't arrived yet. Herden and Dryhurst hoped they would get there by 11 a.m. the next day, the beginning of the exhibition's press preview. I showed up that morning to find Dryhurst and Herden, along with their co-creators, Hans Ulrich Obrist and Adriana Rispoli, leading packs of journalists around the installations. When I caught a moment with Herden, she smiled weakly. She had gone to bed at 1 a.m. and Dryhurst hadn't slept. The screen still hadn't arrived, and she could see visitors' eyes glaze over when she explained the AI mechanics behind Attention Guild. I'm just a little bit sad that all the nerd shit is not really visible, she said. Yet the installation quickly proved its value as an old-fashioned public space. Over the course of the opening day, the Palazzo got busier and busier with visitors. Before the official start of the evening cocktail party, the building was already packed, and soon a line of artsy socialites waited outside the door. Revelers sipping Bellinis sat on their benches, scuffing them with their shoe prints. One couple used a bench to change their baby's diaper. I found Dryhurst merrily chain-smoking into a crowded courtyard. Despite the snafus, the reception seemed positive. He relayed feedback from a famous curator. This is incredibly weird, and I love it. Still, Dryhurst told me he was feeling something he often felt after completing a project. Deflation. Attention Guild was meant to convey ideas that he felt were urgently important. Ideas about transforming public spaces to become more interactive, about bringing people and machines together to fix big problems. No one was complaining about the lack of screens, but also no one was having their mind blown about the potential of AI-assisted deliberative democracy. He described the unreasonable expectation he held for his work. We're just one project away from the world completely transforming. Looking to reorient myself, I later visited a more famous palazzo, the Doge Palace on St. Mark's Square, the seat of Venetian Empire, the mercantile republic that dominated much of the northern Mediterranean trade for centuries.
The palace's ceilings and upper walls were festooned with enormous paintings of naval battles and biblical scenes. Again, craning my neck, I took in the incredible amount of detail and human drama above. The creator of much of the artwork, Tintoretto, pioneered the pretensa technique of using rapid brush strokes and blurred backgrounds, which allowed his workshop to turn out paintings on commission with unheard-of speed. He used apprentices to fill up his canvases, just as Herden and Dryhurst had hired a contractor to manufacture their benches. Still, the magic of the paintings wasn't in the process behind them. It was in the bulging muscles and agonized expressions, the blend of realism and exaggeration, the paint marks and the flaws, signs of human idiosyncratic vision and touch. By this point, I started to worry that the new technology is pulling the creative act too far upstream for the final product, away from matters of execution. This is true for slot merchants who write prompts and then spam the internet with the results regardless of their merit. It was also true for many, not all, but many of the AI works in Strange Rules, which tended to make me think a lot about abstract ideas while feeling very little. A video installation by the French artist Fabien Grewald had a fabulously interesting backstory. AI-operated cameras set up in a forest were programmed to film whatever happened there for the next 1,000 years. The artist had staged a scene for those cameras to capture, featuring actors playing medieval hermits getting high on psychoactive fungus. But the footage shown in the Palazzo was deadly boring. Another artist, Trevor Paidlin, had set up private listening booths for visitors to experience AI-assisted hypnosis, the latest efforts in his career-long exploration of surveillance and psyops, including photographing secret military bases such as Area 51. I lay back in a Chase lounge and put a biometric reader on my finger, nervous about what was going to happen. But the voice in my headphones just led me through a hokey guided meditation about meeting my future self, which was less interesting than any given therapy app. These works were, alas, closer to janky science experiments than powerful aesthetic objects. AI can automate the craft that once went into creating images, stories, and songs, but it can also enable mind-bending new projects. But there's no shortcut to accomplishing the true task of art, bridging the creator's subjectivity with the viewer's, casting an emotional spell, and communicating beyond language. When media are infinite, the details poured onto many individual work matter more, not less. By the time I came back to Palazzo Dido on my last full day in Venice, the screens had finally arrived. They were rather puny and slender, like something that displays your order at a drive-thru, and they were showing a distorted Linux desktop. Dryhurst explained that the screens were half the size he ordered and had malfunction due to what he suspected was tampering just a few hours after they were mounted. In my heart of hearts, I'd love for it to be some protest gesture, he said. It probably isn't. He was considered taking the screens down entirely and letting the work exist as simply a sound installation. With the Palazzo largely empty of visitors in the morning, I finally had time to closely contemplate Herden and Dryhurst's work. Synthetic sounds whizzed and ricocheted through the air, creating a strange yet satisfying counterpoint and harmony. Ever so often, the weather in the room seemed to change, from tense discordance to rhythmic intensity to heavenly arpeggios. Herden had spent the previous month figuring out, with Claude Code's help,
how to generate music based on AI's conversations. It was challenging, he said, to give up the composer's prerogative to control time. The agents decided what happened, not her. Even so, the results sounded and felt like her handiwork. Sitting on one of the benches, I couldn't tell whether the AIs were wise or unwise, helpful consultants or tyrannical overlords. But the art hummed with the same sense of anticipation and curiosity I'd often felt when speaking with Herden and Dryhurst. Visually, the installation was closer to a chapel than a parliament, but it didn't feel like it existed for the worship of AI. Rather, it conveyed belief in the prerogative to explore. I felt immersed in something larger than myself, while also situated in an achingly specific time and place. I could have sat there for a long time. Herden, Dryhurst, and I went out for coffee and sat on a small bridge over a canal. Tourists stepped over us to take selfies in front of the gondolas below. We got to talking about the challenges, logistical, budgetary, personal, that always come with doing ambitious work, no matter the technological era. Their exhibition had been planned and created with all sorts of AI tools, but as Herden put it, there's a lot you can't AI your way out of. One Strange Rules work by Simon Denny and Venkinesh Rao was titled Monsters Between Worlds, a reference to a quotation that's attributed to Antonio Gramsci. The old world is dying and the new world struggles to be born. Now is the time of monsters. That gap, Dryhurst said, is being populated by scammers and idealists and utopians and really good people, filling a vacuum left by a failing story of the 20th century that needs to be updated. But I'd come to suspect that AI will neither redeem nor destroy the old world, just spackle another layer of imperfect creation upon it, and maybe soon, with enough human care, a bit of greatness. And that very exploring piece of journalism was headlined What AI Will Do to Art, and it was by Spencer Kornhaber in the August 2026 issue of The Atlantic Magazine. And even though we just have a little bit of time left, I want to remind everybody that you're listening to Sun Sounds of Arizona, and this is your favorite Sun Sounds of Arizona show, Points of View. And it's easy if you want to go back and listen to that piece from the top. It's easy. You just download that Sun Sounds of Arizona app on your tablet or on your phone. And once you go in there, you can stream the live broadcasts from Tempe, from Flagstaff, or from Tucson. And if you scroll down a little bit more in the entertainment section, you can get to Points of View, and you can listen to this show from the top, or you can go back a few weeks and listen to past shows, which are all really good, if I do say so myself. And the Atlantic Magazine always puts out at least one poem on their issue, and there's a real short one that will take us to the end of today's show, and this one is headlined The Scrubbed and Simple Moon, and it's a poem by Carol Frost. Watchless, wordless, compasslessness. Isn't that when mountains open and light roars through, as when in the delivery room, slammed by a lot of meaninglessness, brightness, you cried, were held and forgot. In your nursery, did you reach out for the moon? Many babies do. Moon, your mother said, and soon enough you were grown. And that really beautiful poem, again, was headlined The Scrubbed and Simple Moon by Carol Frost. And that will bring us to the end of this version of Points of View.
It's been a pleasure reading for you. This is the voice of your volunteer reader, Robert Rosen. And just a reminder that you can go back and listen to this show from the top. It's pretty easy. Just download that Sun Sounds of Arizona app from the App Store and put it on your phone. Put it on your tablet of any sort. And when you go in there, you can get the live streams from Tempe, from Flagstaff, and from Tempe. And you can go back and listen to and stream all the shows that are broadcast on Sun Sounds of Arizona. And there's also a lot more in there that there just isn't enough hours in the day to broadcast. So you go in there and you can find this show, Points of View, in the entertainment section. And that does it for this Points of View, and we will talk to you next week. It's been a pleasure reading for you. This is the voice of your volunteer reader, Robert Rosen.

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Hello there, and welcome to the Atlantic Magazine program, brought to you by Sun Sounds of Arizona. My name is Chuck Berry. I'm your Sun Sounds reader today. I'm going to be reading articles from the online edition of the Atlantic, all of them published in August of 2026. I hope you enjoy the program. I'll begin with this apropos article, The 108-Degree Eviction. Living outside is a more dreadful prospect during a heat wave. By Meg Bernhard. On any other day, when the high was forecast to be 108 degrees, Susie Tyson would not have left her Las Vegas apartment. The stroke she'd had at 30 made her sensitive to the heat, she found. At 67, going out during Nevada's hottest months would make her dizzy, nauseous, and, in her words, hurting everywhere. But on June 17th, she had no choice. That morning, a Clark County constable came to evict her and her daughter Shelby from the apartment they'd lived in for nearly 20 years. The three-bedroom unit was a stuccoed two-story building, the generic type found in suburban Vegas's gated complexes, with a spindly olive tree out front. In the summer, they cloistered the place, hanging blankets over their blinds to make the apartment darker and save on the energy bill. Sometimes they skimped on air conditioning. Susie and Shelby had wanted to stay in their apartment and had cleared their clutter enough to pass a housing authority inspection in June. But that month, their landlord had terminated their lease, saying they'd violated it by leaving the apartment in disrepair and letting their personal property become a fire hazard. During the weeks that followed the eviction, Susie and Shelby scrambled to find housing, trying not to think about their worst-case scenario, that they could be forced to live outside during a heat wave. In Las Vegas, heat is the backstory to every summer. It kills car batteries, skyrockets energy bills, makes steering wheels hot to the touch. Heat can make a good day bad and a bad day worse for anyone, but some people bear more of its burden than others. For people who are old, or work outside, or don't have a stable place to live, the heat is particularly dangerous. When a person's core temperature gets too hot, their organs can fail, and they can go into cardiac arrest. In recent summers in Vegas, hundreds of deaths have been attributed to heat. One study found that in recent years, half of all deaths of homeless people in this county were heat-related.

0: People have lived in the area that's now Las Vegas for thousands of years, but only the past century have they lived like this, tethered to air conditioning, reliant on year-round shelter. The increasing temperatures threaten to render the city inhospitable. The summer of 2024, which featured one record-breaking 120-degree day, was the city's hottest ever, and about 400 people in Clark County died of heat-related illness. In mid-July, when Susie and Shelby had run out of money to pay for the weekly rental where they'd moored themselves for the time being, the temperatures were ticking up to 114 degrees. They could handle the heat or the housing uncertainty, but facing both stresses at once felt impossible. An urgent question loomed. In the middle of a Las Vegas summer, where would they go? This city was not Susie's first choice of hometown. Originally from Buffalo, New York, she had lived in California and Oregon before she landed in Las Vegas. Her brother was here, her parents were coming, and she could use childcare help after leaving her husband. The stroke had made her right side weak, and in combination with back issues and a degenerative disc disease, made it necessary to use a cane. She couldn't work much, and her health issues made driving difficult, in a place where a single errand might send a person a dozen or more miles from home. Immediately after the eviction, Susie had Ubered to a hospital. The heat and stress had made her sick. Then she Ubered to Arizona Charlie's, a casino hotel 10 miles from the apartment, where she and Shelby stayed 6 nights and paid about $50 for each one. After bouncing for 4 more nights between 2 other casinos, they ended up in Siegel Suites, a weekly rental studio, the cheapest option they could find. Even that cost them $1,000 a month more than the rent they had been paying. The studio was also more than an hour's journey via ride shares and buses to the Macy's and Target, where Shelby, who's 32, worked part-time, and more than 20 miles from their old apartment. According to Nevada law, they had 30 days to collect any belongings remaining there. On an oppressive July morning, Susie and Shelby took an $8 Lyft to a U-Haul facility near the weekly rental, where they met up with Mia Kells, a woman from a local mutual aid Facebook group. Susie's parents and brother had died years earlier, and without family to help, she and Shelby had enlisted Kells as a driver. Susie was talkative and apologetic and quick to smile. Shelby was quiet and firm. During the school year, Shelby taught as a substitute teacher in the Clark County School District and had recently started a bachelor's degree in early childhood education on a scholarship. The two were close. So close, Susie said, that the radio psychic, Gary Spivey, once told them they were bound together in a past life. But in that reality, Shelby was the mother and Susie was the daughter. In this life, Shelby was Susie's primary caregiver, helping her walk and sometimes dressing her. They were rarely apart. Even with air conditioning, their apartment was stuffy inside. As they sorted through cups, coats, Christmas ornaments, dresses, dolls, DVDs, makeup, and old schoolwork, they moved with a detached sense of purpose, their apartment of 2 decades no longer feeling like home. In anticipation of the eviction, they'd found a new apartment close to Shelby's retail jobs, but now they'd lost their housing voucher. Public housing programs can revoke assistance after lease violations, and couldn't afford the rent. Susie collapsed into the couch to sip water. She was winded and the small fans she'd plugged into the wall were still. "The air doesn't even seem to be working," Shelby said. She too suffered in the heat, especially when her legs swelled and she couldn't wear the knee braces that helped her manage the pain of her scoliosis. "I'm melting, literally. I'm sweating," Susie said. By 1 p.m., it was 107 outside. "It felt," said Kells, "like 107 inside." Their faces were shimmering and flushed, and the mood was grim. This was just the beginning of a week of accounting and logistics, during which they would attempt to reinstate the housing voucher and request a social services payment to cover housing in the next weeks. Their costs were mounting, and the 10 nights in casino hotels, along with the weekly rental, paid only through July 18th, had used up Susie's monthly disability and Social Security checks. At one point, after they'd trekked to the Regional Housing Authority, then been sent to a legal aid office, an aid worker from another group called to say they'd been approved for temporary housing, if they could be ready within 2 hours. But getting back to the rental they'd just paid for and packing up everything they'd be able to bring seemed too tall an order. A few days later, their best chance of staying even in temporary housing was a friend from social media who had offered to pay for an extra week in the Siegel Suites, Susie said. But the friend's payment wasn't going through. Susie and Shelby took a paratransit bus one last time to the old apartment to gather jewelry, clothing, and a few pieces of family memorabilia. They couldn't take anything else. "Doesn't it feel strange to even be here now?" Susie asked Shelby. A little after 1 p.m., a staffer for the complex locked the apartment. It was 106 degrees out. 2 days later, the heat had broken. The temperature was in the 90s. Shelby took a $9 Uber to a bus stop so that she was 40 minutes early. Sometimes the buses came early, too. In the sky, dark clouds were billowing. The summer monsoon season promised some measure of relief. When the bus arrived, Shelby took a seat near the front. The bus passed her middle school, then the strip, and then, more than an hour into the trip, climbed to the wealthier area of town, Summerlin, where she worked. After the exertion of the week, her mother was unable to stand for more than 5 minutes before her back started hurting, a stabbing pain. Still, Shelby was feeling hopeful, at least about the next couple of weeks. The online friend's payment had gone through, so they could stay at Siegel Suites through July 25th. Using a payment plan, $40 a month for 12 months, Shelby reserved the studio until August 1st. When Susie received her monthly disability payment, they could use that check to pay for a few more weeks and hope to sort out the housing voucher before running out of money again. Shelby arrived at the mall before her shift started and looked for a place to do her homework. School took her mind off things. She chose a seat in the outdoor plaza. The more forgiving temperatures didn't change the fact that she and her mother were still unhoused, nor did it change the long-term outlook for Las Vegas. The city was in drought, and Lake Mead, the reservoir that fed the city, along with millions of other people in Arizona, California, and Mexico, were projected to hit a record low within a month. Most people in Las Vegas could avoid the heat by hunkering down in air-conditioned cars and air-conditioned buildings, but low lake levels could threaten the power supply of much of the Southwest and the region's water supply, too. Drought is hard to escape. The next day, July 18th, Shelby and her mother would celebrate Shelby's recent birthday by seeing Ed Sheeran at Allegiant Stadium. They'd bought the tickets back in October, on payments before they were worried about eviction. When she was younger, her mother had made a habit of calling into radio programs in order to win concert tickets, restaurant gift cards, even a cruise to Ensenada. This would be their first concert in ages. It was difficult to think much further ahead than that. And that completes the first article. The author, Meg Bernhard, is a freelance writer based in Las Vegas, Nevada. She's written for the New York Times Magazine, the Los Angeles Times, and the New Yorker. The name of her article was The 108 Degree Eviction. The next article is titled, If Only This Could Last Forever. Summer is the worst season of all, and also the most beautiful, by Elizabeth Brunig. Summer always overstays its welcome by about a month. After the 4th of July, which has its charms, nothing but a stretch of relentless heat lies ahead, reaching toward Labor Day, and I begin to yearn for fall. So does the grand, semi-malevolent intelligence that organizes American consumption. By mid-August, grocery stores are stocking their shelves with autumnal goods. Pumpkin pie Pop-Tarts, cinnamon maple frosted flakes, pumpkin spice cinnamon rolls in pressurized cardboard tubes. As I stroll through the aisles, I gaze wistfully at candy corn while the frosty supermarket air cools the sweat I worked up walking to the store beneath the blazing sun. Late September can't arrive soon enough. The summer has been especially hot, worse than most years. Heat waves killed at least 14,000 people in Europe. Parts of France recorded 110-degree temperatures in June. Wildfires raged across North America, torching more than 4.5 million acres in Canada and parts of the United States, and forcing 60,000 people to evacuate their homes. The Canadian fires sent heavy smoke bellowing over the Northeast, coloring the sky, contaminating the air, and forcing all activities indoors. The warming climate has brought too many ticks and a 10-15% rise in mosquitoes, along with raised red welts and transmitted viruses. All of this was on my mind as I slathered my children with insect repellent and sunscreen before sending them off to local playgrounds, half consumed by green overgrowth, poison ivy lurking among the leaves. Still, no amount of well-intended prophylaxis stands a chance against little hands and streams of sweat. The season comes with a chaotic flurry of activity as the last school bell gives way to day camps, sleepaway camps, and hastily cobbled together childcare spread out with luck among family and friends. Unwieldy arrangements that cost the average parent thousands of dollars a year. My two daughters arrive home from day camp hours before the workday is done, with dirt on their knees and popsicle sticks between their teeth. I scramble to squeeze in snacks and entertainment between sentences. Peanut butter and jelly crackers here, a paint-by-numbers kit there, both kids as bored as I am busy. The front yard is apparently too flat to supply sufficient fun on the slip-and-slide, though my daughters will shell scoot violently on it when the afternoon grows too monotonous. I hose the grass off their feet and lay down towels before they come back inside, then stay up late doing dishes and laundry after they go to bed. Another item of business. Both children have summer birthdays, and the pressure of whipping up summertime birthday parties can be enormous. Convening dozens of children during vacation season takes some wrangling. This year, I packed 26 piping bags of icing in a rainbow of pastel colors and made tiny cakes for one daughter, and her friends to decorate while seated at long folding tables on the back patio. I also lugged a helium tank and bags of banners, tablecloths, hats, and balloons to the ice skating rink, and nervously prayed that enough kids would show up to satisfy my other daughter. It all transpired smoothly in the end, and then I found myself with cake crumbs on my shorts and a 10-year-old and 7-year-old wondering where the time had gone. Summer drags on, but then feels fleeting. It's hard not to experience a certain nostalgia for the moments as they pass. Still, one works up a sweat managing the hours, such that it comes as something of a relief when the kids abscond to sleepaway camp for a couple of weeks, or to the beach with Grandma and Grandpa for a little while. The house is clean and quiet, and the work gets done. I comb through their old clothes, folding the old ones into donation bags to make room for back-to-school outfits that are one or two sizes larger than last year's. But there are still a few weeks of summer left when they come home, and though there are dishes in the sink, mud tracks on the floor, and deadlines to meet, I join them on their adventures. We sail across the New York Harbor by ferry to Governor's Island, a kid's oasis where the fresh waters of the Hudson River stream into the salty Atlantic Ocean. There are food trucks, ice cream stands, enormous slides, and a massive junkyard playground where kids can splatter paint across scrap wood and mount precariously assembled tire forts. It is hot, searing hot, but what I see when I squint through the sweat is resplendent. Kids climbing the structure of their own worlds. My two daughters are golden-skinned, with sun-bleached braids. Their fine, downy body hair catches the light, lending them an ethereal glow. They look like young gods in the summertime of their lives. This season is their season. The junkyard play feels a little dangerous, but it's their beauty, not their vulnerability, that transfixes me. When night comes, I help them ignite leftover sparklers, which illuminate their faces with silvery starlight. Fall arrives like a fever breaking. Mayhem gives way to order, and adventures give way to routines. A cool calmness presides over suburbia, and as I heave heavy pumpkins into my cart at Costco, I know that I will soon get what I have eagerly anticipated: darkness and quiet, discipline and fruitful maturity. I will clock out of work for the day just as the children arrive home from school, hang their backpacks by the door, and huddle around the kitchen table. They will have spent their day learning new skills and new social norms, developing their friendships and knowledge of the world. All of this will change them, subtly but certainly. At these ages, they are constantly being reborn. They still need me to help them with their homework, and they still need me to serve them dinner as the evening proceeds. But they will need me less than they did last year, and next year even less. And as I watch them diligently spell out answers on their worksheets, I will wish that summer had lasted forever. And that completes the article, "If Only This Could Last Forever," by Atlantic staff writer Elizabeth Brunig. I'm going to take just a moment out of the broadcast to remind any of you that have tuned in late, you're listening to the Atlantic Magazine program, brought to you by Sun Sounds of Arizona. My name is Chuck Berry. I'm your Sun Sounds reader today. I'm reading articles from the online edition of the magazine. Continuing on with this article titled, "Trump is asking the private sector to save him. Piecemeal price cuts won't solve the Iran war's effects on inflation," by Will Gottsiegen. At this year's annual meeting of the World Economic Forum, Donald Trump told a room full of the world's most prominent CEOs about a routine that he performs when he meets a successful business person. I say, congratulations. They say, on what? I said, you've doubled your net worth since I've been president, right? This is how Trump has long pitched himself, as the savior of American commerce. One of his central promises to voters in 2024 was that he would encourage private investment in the United States, boosting the stock market and ushering in a golden age of economic activity. Everyone, he vowed, would be making money. But the president now seems less pro-business than he once did. On Monday, in response to a question about the gargantuan profits being posted by U.S. oil companies, Trump told reporters that ExxonMobil and Chevron are, quote, making too much money based on a shortage, end quote. Energy companies adjust their prices as global markets move. When Trump took the country to war against Iran in February, the world's oil supply was abruptly pinched and prices shot up. Chevron and ExxonMobil announced that they'd earned $12.1 billion and $14.5 billion, respectively, last quarter, many billions more than they'd made during the same period last year. They ought to give some of that back to the public, and they better cut the retail price, the consumer price, Trump said. This statement echoes the president's previous accusation of price gouging in the industry. Back in June, after the U.S. and Iran signed a memorandum of understanding, Trump claimed that companies were keeping gas prices from falling as quickly as oil prices were. There are legitimate economic reasons that gas prices and oil prices aren't perfectly synced, and big oil doesn't unilaterally set retail gas prices at American pumps. Fewer than 5% of U.S. gas stations are owned directly by major oil companies, according to the American Petroleum Institute. The Department of Justice and the Federal Trade Commission subsequently called for states to investigate possible retail price manipulation. To shift some of the responsibility for high gas prices, the president is now scolding an industry he once championed. But it won't change the reality that most Americans are unhappy with the economy and that Trump is largely to blame. Oil interests reportedly spent more than $75 million to get Trump reelected, and the administration has consistently supported the industry over the past 2 years. Drill, baby, drill has been a mantra for his administration since day one. The White House recently revoked protections for endangered species, clearing the way for companies to drill in critical wildlife habitats. The Secretary of the Interior, Doug Burgum, has pushed to increase offshore drilling and drilling on public lands. Trump's suggestion that big oil return some of its money to the public represents, by his own admission, a hard pivot. I should be the last one to say it, because I'm a big free enterprise guy. Nobody bigger, he said on Monday. ExxonMobil declined to comment for this story. Chevron didn't respond to my request, and the White House told me that President Trump's priority has always been and continues to be lowering gas prices for American families. The Trump administration has made a point of celebrating businesses that have cut costs for consumers in recent months. In July, Trump applauded a new chain of gas stations called the Freedom Fuel Network for selling gas at a discount across the Mid-Atlantic. On Truth Social, the president wrote that this very smart retailer was stepping up on account of its patriotism, and that others should follow its example. Brooke Rollins, the agriculture secretary, wrote on X yesterday that a co-owner of 14 Piggly Wiggly supermarkets, who has been invited to the Oval Office in the past, was answering Trump's call by boldly stepping up to lower costs for families. She praised Walmart for implementing similar price-cutting measures and wrote a few days ago that another grocer, Meijer, was also answering the call by lowering prices on more than 1,000 items. But it's unclear whether these companies' discounts were actually responses to the president, as Rollins has suggested. Trump and his party have every reason to be worried about high prices. All kinds of consumer goods have become more expensive since the start of the Iran war, and Americans are now broadly worried about the cost of living, just as they were before Trump took office. People's dissatisfaction with the president's handling of the economy is reflected in his abysmal approval ratings, which pose a problem for Republicans in the midterms. Trump's strategy has so far been to avoid taking any responsibility for any Iran-driven inflation, and to insist that, actually, the U.S. is experiencing an economic boom. He's right that some indicators have lately been positive. The stock market continues to set record highs, and inflation did cool in June after three straight months of acceleration, although it's still higher than it was before the start of the war. With his comments on big oil, the president seems to be acknowledging that high prices are indeed a problem for many Americans. He also seems to expect that private companies will bail him out during a moment of political weakness. This administration has created the conditions, both domestically and abroad, for consumer goods to become more expensive and for the cost of oil to jump. No piecemeal discount can undo what Trump himself has already done. And that completes the article, Trump is Asking the Private Sector to Save Him, by Atlantic staff writer Will Gottsiegen. This next article is titled, The Human Origin Story is Being Radically Revised. New secrets from our past have been coming out in droves, by Ross Anderson. Some 50,000 years ago, modern humans wandered into Ice Age Europe. The continent was new to us Homo sapiens, but not for beings of our general kind. Neanderthals and their ancestors had been living among Eurasia's glaciers for ages, and in ways that would have struck us as familiar. Evidence suggests that they may have strung eagle talons together into necklaces and stained their bodily ornaments with pigments. They tended fires, cooked food, and maybe even made their own glue. On sandstone cave walls, they etched wavy lines, dots, and other geometric designs. After first contact, under social circumstances that we cannot possibly imagine, modern humans and Neanderthals had children together. Around the same time in Asia, our species also procreated with another species, the Denisovans. Scientists know this because they have sequenced DNA from Neanderthal and Denisovan remains, and they can see fragments of their code in our genomes to this day. Now we are learning that still more of these fusions of blood and culture may have shaped our lineage. Last week, a team of researchers from UC Berkeley and Johns Hopkins University published new evidence in Science suggesting that two ghost ancestors haunt our family tree. Not Neanderthals or Denisovans, but some other hominin populations. DNA analysis is only one of the techniques that scientists have been using to cast narrow shafts of light into the dark abyss that is the human past. Researchers from several disciplines have been collecting and reinterpreting ever smaller traces of our forebears to reimagine how they lived, what they made, and what family secrets they might still be hiding. The Ghost Ancestors paper is the most recent example. The team from UC Berkeley and Hopkins analyzed some very odd sequences of DNA in the human genome, which were discovered 20 years ago. These don't match up with those of any ancient hominin species that have already been sequenced, and their origins have been mysterious. But now we have some suspects. One of the strange sequences appears to come from a hominin who mated with us before we ventured out of Africa. The other may come from the great wanderer Homo erectus, who left Africa nearly 2 million years ago and ranged across Asia. Homo erectus may never have encountered Homo sapiens directly, but the researchers suspect that the hominin interbred with the Denisovans before the Denisovans interbred with us. Either way, all of these people, if it is right to call them people, played a role in our species' story of becoming, yet we are only now learning the nature of that connection. All year, scientists from different fields have been making revisions to the human origin story. In January, one team announced that they'd found handheld wooden tools along an ancient lakeshore in present-day Greece, a refuge between glaciers where hominins of some kind butchered elephants about 430,000 years ago. These are surely not the first wooden tools ever to be made, but they are the most ancient that we've managed to find, and they were used during the Stone Age. That name, Stone Age, is misleading. It reveals more about the people who lived through the period who may not have thought of themselves as being defined by stone tools at all. We perceive them that way only because their napped axes of flint and obsidian are likelier to have survived to the present day than the digging sticks that our forebears smoothed and sharpened. Beyond stone and wood, these lakeside elephant butchers likely put all kinds of natural materials to clever use. They may have employed woven twine to sew animal hides together, but we wouldn't know it because twine unravels into thin, disintegrating filaments, and bacteria rapidly remove hides from the world. Wood tends to rot away too. In this location, the tools had the good geological fortune to be buried quickly under mud. Stone tools have themselves been reinterpreted. Researchers recently detected traces of poison on an ancient set of quartz arrowheads that were dug up in 1985. The weapons were found in a South African rock shelter that was used by modern humans 60,000 years ago, tens of thousands of years earlier than what had been regarded as the oldest confirmed human use of poison. The ancient South African archers retrieved the neurotoxin from a plant bulb that grows as large as a honeydew melon and dabbed it onto the cold stone of their arrowheads, knowing that it would slow down any animal that they pierced. Some scientists are now calling for a reappraisal of other ancient arrowheads to see whether they too had been sheathed in poison by people whose ingenuity had previously been underestimated by science. Piecing together the history of our species in this way is tedious work, because the evidence is so fragmentary. The Earth's violent, self-renewing processes erase so much. During the planet's cold spells, its glaciers steamroll from the poles toward the equator, grinding and scraping whole land masses clean. In its warmer middle zones, jungles can sprout up within decades, covering human ruins in a thick and devouring layer of green. Scientists have recently learned that the Amazon rainforest has been concealing millennia-old earthworks on an enormous scale. A team of international researchers spent weeks flying lighter-equipped planes back and forth over a swath of Amazonia. Their laser scans revealed nearly 400 immense structures that were previously unknown to science. From the sky, they saw that these systems of raised banks and deep ditches formed geometrically precise circles, octagons, and squares, and were linked to one another by remarkably straight roads. The earthworks were built 12 to 2,500 years ago by the Aquiri civilization. Having surveyed only one small portion of Aquiri territory, the researchers suspect that tens of thousands more of these structures may be waiting silently under the region's trees. 100,000 years from now, the Aquiri ruins might vanish altogether, and in Earth time, 100,000 years is nothing. In 10 million years, even the skyscrapers and continent-sprawling infrastructure of our own civilization will be crushed into sedimentary layers. Nearly everything that we have created will be reduced to trace elements and isotopes, but for a few specimens lucky enough to be fossilized. For all the other details of our world to persist in human memory, science would need to get better, or civilization itself would need to keep existing and telling its own story from now until then. And that completes the article, The Human Origin Story is Being Radically Revised, by staff writer Ross Anderson. This next article is titled, Hindsight is 2024. Some institutions jumped onto the MAGA bandwagon after the 2024 election, but it hasn't taken long for those decisions to look short-sighted. It's by staff writer David A. Graham. When Donald Trump returned to the White House in 2025, he was nursing grudges and claiming a mandate. The institution he saw as his enemies in politics, business, and education faced a dilemma about how to respond. A few concluded that they should resist the president's demands of fealty and collaboration. Another group tried appeasement, seeking accommodation that would allow them to otherwise operate as usual. And some looked at the landscape and concluded that something fundamental had shifted in American politics. They saw the MAGA movement as a lasting change and decided that their best move was to make their own radical shift to adjust. As I wrote last week, predictions of a Trump-driven realignment of the electorate now look extremely shaky. The groups that he was able to attract to the Republican ticket 2 years ago, young voters, especially men, Hispanic voters and black men, have turned solidly against him and against GOP candidates in polls ahead of the midterms. Voters who were unimpressed with Joe Biden or Kamala Harris and who heard Trump's promise of stopping inflation are now angry about the president's shrugging at higher prices and inflationary war in Iran. With some distance, the 2024 election looks less like a decisive turning point and more like a fluke. But that realization has come too late for those who reshaped themselves for a reality that has proved ephemeral. David Ellison, who alongside with his father Larry is a friend of Trump's, decided to use the new Trump administration as an opportunity to build a huge media conglomerate. First, his company, Skydance, merged with Paramount. Taking control of CBS News, he installed Barry Weiss as editor-in-chief, seeking a leader who would appeal more to both the White House and to conservative viewers. But Weiss's makeover has so far looked like a flop. 60 Minutes has hemorrhaged staffers, and the evening news has hemorrhaged viewers. Her proposition was that a slightly more conservative version of the mainstream media would bring the audience back to a struggling network. But that doesn't appear to actually be appealing to either MAGA viewers or legacy CBS watchers. Ellison has already moved on to an attempted merger with Warner Brothers, reportedly promising administration officials deep political changes at CNN if the deal was approved by federal regulators. Ellison got approval, but now that deal is in trouble anyway. Facing an antitrust lawsuit led by the Attorney General of California, Paramount agreed to pause the merger until a trial next year. Experts are divided on how likely Paramount is to prevail. But if the merger doesn't close by September 30th, the company will owe Warner Brothers shareholders $7 million every day until it does. In a New York Times column last week, Ellison complained that people are drawing incorrect inferences about his politics, but his private views are beside the point. What is public is Ellison's willingness to play to the Trump administration's politics to build an empire. CBS News is not the only media interest to discover that courting MAGA News consumers is not a guarantee of success or growth. The Times also reported recently on how a range of right-wing influencers has seen audiences shrink drastically. Their travails appear to reflect Trump's own difficulty in keeping his 2024 coalition together. The most pro-Trump figures have seen some of the biggest drops amid ideological battles inside the MAGA coalition over Israel and the war in Iran, while more Trump-critical figures on the right have sometimes gained. Other corporate leaders also bet on Trump. Elon Musk attempted to become something like an unelected deputy president at the start of Trump's second term. That experiment ended acrimoniously, and the men's relationship has been on and off ever since. But Musk's reputation is now inextricably connected with Trump's. X has shed users, Tesla sales have struggled, in part because anti-Trump consumers have turned against Musk, and also because Musk has been distracted by other ventures, such as SpaceX. These decisions to throw in with Trump were notable because many institutions treated his 2016 win as an accident of chance and were happy to publicly resist him. In doing so, though, they seem to have opened the door to more direct corporate involvement in politics, and with it, greater vulnerability to political pressure. The idea that corporations had gone woke by embracing DEI and other progressive causes in 2020 and 2021 was to some extent a marketing ploy by the companies, but it infuriated Republicans and made them targets for Trump's second administration. Trying to protect themselves, corporate leaders now may have overcorrected, mistakenly assuming a lasting MAGA regime. Within right-wing politics, many individuals and organizations also leapt into Trumpism. The Venerable Heritage Foundation reworked itself and lost or pushed out many long-standing scholars and staffers. Now it finds itself in an identity crisis and also shut out the White House because Trump is still sore about the attention and credit that Project 2025 won for driving his agenda. Many mainstream Republicans remade themselves as MAGA Republicans, but the results have not always been good. Just ask Senator John Cronin, who lost his primary to an even more MAGA challenger this May. Earlier this month, Politico's Kathy Gilsannon reported on the broken pipeline for bringing new foot soldiers into conservative government and nonprofit organizations. Everyone knows what the problem is. The organizations that bring young staffers to Washington, D.C. have spent the last decade prioritizing blind ideological loyalty instead of competence or intelligence, a senior GOP congressional staffer told her. We have a generation of rabid, incompetent idiots. This is the risk of betting big on a long-term realignment. If you wager wrong, politics overall will snap back quickly, but you will be stuck with the consequences of your decision for much longer. And that completes the article. The title was Hindsight is 2024. By Atlantic staff writer David A. Graham. I'll close out the broadcast today with some of the letters to the Atlantic, all under the title The Key to Understanding the Traditionalists. History is running backwards. In the May issue, David Brooks considered why reactionaries are taking over the world. And here are some of the letters. History is running backwards is a provocative article, but I think David Brooks errs in framing traditionalism and modernity as an either-or, when in fact they exist in a both-and context. One can be both a traditionalist and a modernist simultaneously. The key, as Brooks notes, is that a well-adjusted life consisted of daring explorations from a secure base. Would that we all were so blessed to have that. That comes from Judy Cottrell of Eugene, Oregon. This in from Alan Francis, M.D. from Carmel, California. In dividing humanity into two neat psychological types, stability-seeking traditionalists and novelty-seeking progressives, Brooks misses an essential point. Psychology doesn't exist in a vacuum. It constantly interacts with changing social factors. People who not long ago may have readily switched jobs and moved cities are now more likely to stay in place because of the scarcity of new positions and the lack of affordable housing. Their psychology didn't change. Their circumstances did. Our ancestors who ventured out of Africa 1.9 million years ago were likely seeking their next meal, not the thrill of adventure. These days, people are liable to deny science and seek safety in traditional institutions because the grandest creation of modern technology, artificial intelligence, threatens everything about our way of life. Debates should focus not on psychological insecurity, but on the technological economic, and political decisions that are fostering material uncertainty and pushing people to cling to a much safer past. The next letter comes from Thomas Thurston of Rosarito, Mexico. The fact that the traditionalists, whom Brooks discusses, cannot even agree on when humanity's fall occurred should raise doubts about their ideology. What they are constructing is less history than creation myth. As in the story of Adam and Eve, the fall occurs when people begin thinking for themselves. History and science teach us that there never was an Eden of perfect human harmony. Civilization was built painfully, and by most measurable standards, life today is far better than it was in the past. The key to understanding the traditionalists is analyzing not the past they claim to describe, but the present in which their appeals are gaining traction. Their movement has emerged as society has granted more rights to previously marginalized groups. Beneath the traditionalists' arguments lies a recurring sentiment. My group once had the authority to define how society should function, and now it no longer does. If only people would stop questioning inherited traditions and defer once again to established authority, as defined by my group, then society could recover its lost harmony. Brooks suggests that cultivating a sense of rootedness might help blunt the traditionalist appeal. But many Americans do not see themselves reflected in what passes for American tradition. Our society does not make it easy for them to feel rooted. They do not see people like themselves in the literature or history they study. We need to develop broader narratives that tell the country's whole story. That, in turn, can cultivate a broader sense of belonging. The humanities do need revival, as Brooks argues, but they should not be organized around a myth of decline. They should be grounded instead in the founding principles that all people are created equal and possess unalienable rights. The continuing struggle to realize these ideals could provide the shared civic story in which all Americans might find roots. And with that, we have run out of time for the broadcast today. You've been listening to the Atlantic Magazine program, brought to you by Sun Sounds of Arizona. My name is Chuck Berry. It's been my privilege to be your volunteer reader. I hope you enjoyed the program today, and I hope you found it informative. I've been reading from the online edition of the Atlantic Magazine. All of the articles were dated in August of 2026. Stay safe, stay well, and have a wonderful week. And thank you so much for spending your time with me today.
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1: Hello, this is Wallace Kleindienst, volunteer reader for Sun Sounds of Arizona, and welcome to this week's edition of American History. We continue to read from the American story, conversations with master historians, host of Bloomberg TV's David Rubenstein show. David M. Rubenstein captures the brilliance of our most celebrated historians, as well as the souls of their subjects. We pick up the conversation between David Rubenstein and Chief Justice of the Supreme Court, John Roberts. Last week, we ended the conversation with Justice Roberts explaining the dynamics of oral argument by the parties before the court. David Rubenstein, so how long after the oral argument does the court have a conference about the case that's been argued? Chief Justice John Roberts, well, about 2 days. Cases we hear on Monday, we conference on Wednesday afternoon. Tuesday and Wednesday cases that we hear, we conference on Friday morning of that week. Rubenstein, so how long is a conference typically among the justices? Roberts, on Friday morning, we also look at what certiorari petitions to take. Certiorari is the writ of certiorari where a petitioner asks the court to take the case. So that takes up the whole morning. Wednesday afternoon, it is just two cases. When there's a big case before the court, it can take several hours. On the other hand, for a straightforward case, the conference among the judges might just take half an hour. Rubenstein, when you're in conference, nobody other than the justices is allowed in the room. Is that right? Roberts, right. Rubenstein, if somebody knocks on the door, who's supposed to answer that? Roberts, Justice Gorsuch, now. It is the most junior justice. For some time after Justice Gorsuch joined the court, Justice Kagan would instinctively get up, and we had to remind her to sit down. Rubenstein, I understand that the most junior justice is also in charge of the cafeteria committee. Roberts, right. Rubenstein, and that's a very prestigious position? Roberts, no, it's part of the hazing ritual. There is the loftiness of being nominated to be a member of the Supreme Court and being confirmed. And then you go meet with the cafeteria committee. Somebody has to do it. Rubenstein, as the chief, you start the conference discussion. Is that right? Does everybody get asked their opinion in order of seniority? Roberts, right. We just go around the table. The rule I apply is that no one speaks twice until everyone has spoken once. That is the tradition. Usually there needs to be a second round where people will have other points they want to make in reaction to points that they did not have a chance to respond to. Rubenstein, after you hear everybody's arguments, if you're in the majority, you assign the position to write the opinion to somebody. Roberts, at the end of the two-week session, because I need to know who is available for each case. Rubenstein, and if you're in the minority, then the most senior justice in the majority assigns the opinion to be written. Roberts, right. Rubenstein, when the opinions are being written, do people ever change their minds about how they're going to vote? Roberts, a number of things can change. One, the rationale might change. You might have thought that this was the basis for the decision, but maybe when you see the writing, you think, well, that's not so good. I think it should be this. And sometimes people change their votes as well. Sometimes the votes will be in, and one justice will say, I'm very tentative about this. You try to take that into account in making assignments for the opinion. Rubenstein, can one justice walk down the corridor to another justice's chambers and say, I'd like to talk to you about this case and try to lobby them? Roberts, well, I wouldn't use the word lobby. Rubenstein, convince?

0: Roberts, it does not happen as often as you might think. There is kind of a general ethos that we are nine people acting collegially. We'd like to have the discussions when everybody is there. We do that orally a couple of times, but the rest of it is in writing. So if you had a particular idea that has not been fleshed out, you would write a memo and send it around to all the other justices. That isn't to say that every now and then somebody won't walk down the hall, but it would be to talk over the merits of a particular issue. Rubenstein, so if one member of the court wants to talk about the merits of a case and he wants to persuade another justice and he says, I could maybe agree with you on this, but maybe you could agree with me on another case. Do they ever do that? Roberts, they don't do that with me. I don't know that they do it among themselves. Rubenstein, all right, how does the Supreme Court avoid leaks? Never have I seen an opinion leaked in advance. What's the secret to that? Roberts, it's a source of a considerable pride that we do run a tight ship. I meet with all the law clerks at the beginning of the term, and that is one thing I emphasize to them. The people in the building are an extraordinary workforce. They are dedicated to the institution, and I don't think they're going to be the source of any leaks. Rubenstein, how do you pick law clerks? Each justice has four clerks? Roberts, four, that's right. Rubenstein, and what do the clerks do? Roberts, well, whatever the justice wants them to do. They write memos. In many chambers, they do what's called bench memos, which is, here's an outline of what the case is about. I inherited the practice from both Justice Rehnquist and Judge Friendly, who I clerked with, not to have bench memos. But I might request a memo on a particular jurisdictional issue that came up. I like to use my clerks as sounding boards. All of them will work on each case. One takes the lead on any particular case, but the other clerks will help prepare it. I'll bounce ideas off them to get some sense of areas where my thoughts might be weak or something needs to be. Rubenstein, you pick law school students who I assume are at the top of their class. Roberts, I talk to some professors that I know and they'll say, this is a good person to look at. And I talk to judges because clerks usually work on a lower court before coming up to the Supreme Court. They send me good recommendations for law clerks. Rubenstein, have you ever picked a law clerk and said, oops, I made a mistake afterwards? Roberts, well, some are better than others. Rubenstein, all right. What is the biggest challenge of the federal judiciary? Is it the compensation level of judges? For example, your clerks, when they leave their first day at a law firm, they get paid more than you get paid. Roberts, right. Rubenstein, as I understand it, the starting salary in law firms is maybe $200,000 to $250,000, and the bonus for being a Supreme Court clerk is $250,000. Roberts, they tell me it is up to $300,000. Rubenstein, so they're making maybe $550,000 their first year, and the Chief Justice is making a lot less. What's the biggest challenge to getting judges compensation? Roberts, I worked hard for several years to try to get a judicial pay increase, and for a lot of reasons, it is a tough sell. One point that I think is worth noting with regard to judicial pay is that lower salaries make things especially difficult for lawyers who are supporting more than their immediate family. Minority lawyers are more likely to be the first member of their family to have a job as a lawyer. It can be very hard for them to take a dramatic pay cut, and they may be exactly the people you want to be taking the federal court bench. That is worth considering. Rubenstein, how hard was it making decisions when you had only eight justices on the court? Between the death of Justice Scalia in 2016 and the confirmation of Justice Gorsuch in 2017, was that particularly difficult? Roberts, it was particularly difficult. We did work hard. I'm very proud of the fact that we only had four cases that we were unable to break out of a 4-4 position. That is, we had only four cases that were affirmed by an equally divided court. These were two cases that we had re-argued, but that is a small number given the situation. We worked hard to see if we could find grounds on which enough of us could agree so that we could move the case along. Maybe not on the question we intended to decide, and maybe not on the most momentous issue, but something where enough people could get on board so that the process could continue with the case. Rubenstein, what's the greatest pleasure of being Chief Justice of the United States, other than being able to do interviews like this one? Roberts, I get to do the kind of work I enjoy in the service of the country that I love with eight wonderful people, and I can do it for as long as I want. That's a pretty good combination. Rubenstein, well, what do you do for relaxation? Roberts, the way it works is you work full time, full out, for 10 months, and then July and August are lighter. We are still on call, we still get emergencies, but we are away from each other. Former Justice of the Supreme Court, Louis Brandeis, said he could do the 12 months worth of work in 10 months, but he could not do it in 12 months. I think there's a lot of wisdom to that. So I travel. I spend time with my wife and my kids a little more than during the year. Rubenstein, do the justices socialize a lot with each other? Roberts, you know, we work very closely all day for a long time. Rubenstein, that's enough. Roberts, if you have interrelated interests, you will. Justice Ginsburg and Justice Scalia used to go to the opera together. Maybe the other justices are socializing and I'm just not invited. I don't know. Rubenstein, when you are the Chief Justice of the United States, can you go shopping in Washington, D.C. or go to a restaurant without having people bother you or ask for selfies? Roberts, it is actually not that much of a problem. And sometimes as people recognize me, they just say hello. I would say in 12 years, there have been only a half dozen cases where it wasn't pleasant. I recall that once a woman came up to me and was just so effusive about how grateful she was for a particular opinion, I just did not have the heart to tell her that I voted in the dissent. Rubenstein, so did your parents live to see you become Chief Justice? Roberts, yes, they did. Rubenstein, wow. Did they say we never thought we'd love to see this? Or did they say, well, maybe you could have done a little better? You're Chief Justice of the United States. What do your parents say? Roberts, well, it was better than I got a clerkship on the Second Circuit before coming to the Supreme Court. My grandmother was still alive. She called to congratulate me and she said, don't feel bad that you didn't get appointed to the First Circuit. Well, that ends a conversation between David Rubenstein and Chief Justice of the Supreme Court, Roberts. It also completes our reading of the American story. Over the last several months, we have heard from many esteemed historians about politicians and political figures in our country's history. It has been an interesting journey. We now start a new book, This Land Is Your Land, a road trip through U.S. history by Beverly Gage. 2.5 centuries out from the founding of the United States, the question of what it means to be American is as fraught as ever. Pulitzer Prize-winning historian Beverly Gage brings the complexity of our past alive in 13 road trips through 13 key places and moments in American history. In This Land Is Your Land, Beverly Gage travels from the Alamo to Los Alamos, from Independence Hall to Disneyland, to show just how complicated, marvelous, inspiring, and harrowing our national journey has been. Along the way, she stops off at museums, historic sites, roadside attractions, monuments, living history pageants, battlefield reenactments, and souvenir shops, anywhere Americans go to learn and fight about our past. Beverly Gage even spends a night in a nuclear missile silo. And here begins chapter one of This Land Is Your Land, The Great Experiment. In April 1789, George Washington set off to see America. He had a good reason, maybe in fact the best reason anyone has ever had. The Electoral College has just chosen Washington unanimously as the first president of the United States. He needed to get from Virginia to New York City, then the nation's capital, in time for his inauguration as president. To do that, Washington traveled through the states of Maryland, Delaware, Pennsylvania, and New Jersey, all recently transformed from British colonies into the building blocks of a new republic. In the course of his travels, he found something interesting. He could learn things on the road that he could not discover any other way. The inauguration went off well enough, and Washington settled into life in Lower Manhattan, where he attended in lavish style by enslaved men and women transported north from his Virginia plantation at Mount Vernon. But the pull of the road remained. Washington worried that his cosseted life in New York made him too detached from the American people. Indeed, he worried that there was no such thing as the American people at all. Washington understood that the presidency was the one office supposed to represent the nation at large. The nation, though barely existed. Americans had fought a war under his leadership, but not even half of the colony's residents actively supported the rebellion. They had passed a constitution, too, but the votes for ratification had been terrifyingly close. When Washington took the oath of office, two states, Rhode Island and North Carolina, still had not approved the constitution. Was he their president or not? For that matter, what was the presidency? No one had ever done it before. Washington had some ideas. One involved getting to know the country, not as an abstraction, we the people and all that, but as it actually existed out there on the ground where real people lived. So in October, 6 months into office, Washington left New York for another great American journey, this time into the states of New England. Travel was not much fun in those days. Hitting the road meant assembling a team of attendants and horses for his stagecoach, then slogging along on rutted dirt roads, alternatingly full of dust or mud. Washington made his travel harder than he needed it to be. He decided to stay in public inns and taverns rather than in the houses of rich patrons. He wanted to present himself as an American citizen, not a king or nobleman or tyrant. He also wanted to commune with ordinary Americans. They greeted him with fireworks and parades, declamations and songs composed just for the occasion. Sometimes their pageantry took place in the pouring rain, with Washington astride his great white charger, trying to look dignified. Though he traveled by coach, he paused near the entrance to each town so he could make a grand entrance on horseback. In addition to being a president and general, Washington was a famed equestrian. Portrait painters loved to depict him on his steed. Intensely aware that politics was also theater, he tried to give his audience what they wanted. When he set out for New England, Washington was in his late 50s, convinced that he was likely to die sooner rather than later. He spent the first summer of his presidency bedridden and deathly ill from an infection, a casualty of life in pestiferous New York. But he was committed to see his American idea. So he kept going. In 1790, he made a quick jaunt up to New Rhode Island, which had finally gotten around to ratifying the Constitution. He also ventured east to Long Island, which was technically part of New York, but even then seemed to be a world unto itself. In 1791, he embarked on the biggest, longest trip of all, a tour through the sprawling lower states of Virginia, the Carolinas, and Georgia. The South was Washington's home turf. When he was not busy running a war or a constitutional convention or a would-be country, he presided over Mount Vernon, his imposing plantation on the banks of the Potomac in Virginia. Still, he thought he had some things to learn about the region as a whole. First among them was whether or not the South had enough in common with the North for the country to hang together. Washington recognized that most Americans identified far more with their town or state or region than with the cobbled together entity known as the United States. He thought that was fine, but that these United States were going to need a national sensibility too. He figured maybe he was the one thing everyone could agree upon, the great living symbol of America. Despite all the dust and mud and wretched road cuisine, Washington came away heartened about the country he had been chosen to lead. He found Americans on the whole to be an industrious and aspirational lot, ready to take on the new role of citizen. He was not especially concerned that full citizenship and voting rights were restricted then to a small sliver of the population, that is, those who were free, who owned property, and who were white, and men. That was revolutionary for its moment. Like many of his contemporaries, he worried that faction, differences of culture, interest, priorities, would someday pose a real problem. For now, though, he declared the nation a great experiment, and thus far a successful one. Having seen the country firsthand, he decided to settle back in the nation's capital, which itself had been doing some moving around. In between Washington's trips, the seat of government had moved south from New York to the city of Philadelphia, where the United States of America had first been imagined into being. I grew up just southwest of Philadelphia in Delaware County, known among locals as Delco. If you've ever changed flights at the Philadelphia airport, that's us. Delco comes up in national news every 4 years as one of the old swing suburbs outside Philadelphia. Mostly red when I was a kid, now mostly blue. Other than that, it's known for its distinctive local accent and its concentration of shopping malls. People in Delco say Wooder instead of water, or Dion, the shoer, instead of down at the beach, which, by the way, refers exclusively to the Jersey Shore. It's a lot like the Philly accent, but not quite the same. The actress Kate Winslet had to master the Delco version for the 2021 HBO police series Mayor of Easttown, which was set in an especially bleak version of Delaware County. "I love doing accents," Winslet told Vanity Fair magazine, "but this one did drive me crazy. For better or for worse, I don't have much of a Delco accent. That's because my parents, like so many of our neighbors out in the suburbs, came from somewhere else. My mother grew up in Washington, D.C. My father came from New York, where he was raised in a sprawling extended family of Eastern European Jews. Had history gone a different way, my last name would be Goldberger instead of Gage. My father changed his name in the 1930s, worried about the tide of anti-Semitism sweeping the globe. He wanted the waspiest name he could find without changing his initials. For reasons never entirely explained, my father settled on the name Gage, the surname of the British general who almost crushed the American Revolution in its infancy. With a borrowed last name and suburban upbringing, I never had much sense of rootedness in a family history or identity. It didn't help that my parents were only children who married late in life. I had no first cousins, no aunts or uncles, and just one living grandparent. Our family wasn't Jewish, exactly, but we weren't Christian either. We were white, but we lived in a mostly white suburb, so that was hardly a point of distinction in the little world I could see as a kid. My father taught accounting, my mother stayed at home, and my sister and I served as a requisite two children. We lived in a brand new house surrounded by other brand new houses with their modern appliances, aluminum siding, and basement rec rooms. The street names around us were conjured up by developers in sound, pastoral, and appealing names. We lived on Brookview Lane, and there was, in fact, a brook across the street behind the neighbors' houses, but you couldn't see it from where we were. And yet I had known where to look. I could have found deep historical roots all around me. including the sort of revolutionary history that Philadelphia gets so excited about. My public high school, Straith Haven, was named for the Scottish hometown of an 18th century entrepreneur who was friends with Thomas Jefferson. The grand stone house at the top of the hill where I went sledding was built in 1787. It was the one old estate in the neighborhood. In a burst of optimism about America's future, the mall where I bought my prom dress was named after an 18th century tavern, and which was in turn named after Frederick the Great, the Prussian monarch much admired by George Washington and his contemporaries. As a kid, I never questioned why the King of Prussia Mall had such a funny name. In Delco, we pronounced it King of Prussia. As an historian, I now recognize that even my out-of-time childhood was rooted in a set of historical experiences. Suburbanization, segregation, Jewish assimilation, the mid-century middle class. Most of all, it was a product of living in the United States at a particular moment in time, one that itself is fast becoming part of the bygone past. To start my tour of America, I returned to Delco in search of the history I never knew, but also the history that I lived without quite knowing it. Well, we'll stop right there. We'll pick up This Land Is Your Land, Chapter 1, in the next edition of America History. This is Wallace Kleindienst, volunteer reader for Sun Sounds of Arizona. Thank you so much for listening.
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0: Hello, this is your volunteer broadcaster, Neil Kelly, bringing you today's Yuma Sun Daily with a look at life in and around Yuma. We begin with local news, and the first article is titled, Ketchin Among Tribes Seeking Protections for Sacred Lands, by Arturo Bojorquez, Imperial Valley Press, El Centro, California. Native American leaders and conservation advocates are mounting a campaign to secure federal historic protections for more than 11,000 acres along the Salton Sea, warning that rapid industrial expansion around California's proposed Lithium Valley threatens sacred sites, ancient cultural resources, and traditional landscapes. The effort targets the Southeast Lake Cahuilla Active Volcanic Cultural District, an 11,162-acre expanse along the sea's southeastern shore, characterized by geothermal steam vents, active mud pots, and deep historical ties to regional tribes, including the Kwa'imi, Kamiya, Kumeyaay, Cahuilla, and Ketchin peoples. For indigenous communities, the geothermal landscape carries profound religious and cosmological importance, tied to traditional creation stories and centuries of resource harvesting for clay, medicinal plants, mineral paints, and obsidian tools. Tribal elders view the subterranean dynamics of the region as a living entity, describing the bubbling mud pots as the heartbeat of Mother Earth, and the venting geothermal steam as her breath. I know that the Earth is alive, and she should not continue to be abused, said Carmen Lucas, a Kwa'imi leader, in a statement by environmental nonprofit Earthworks. I am hopeful that this society is ready to wake up. The push for historical designation comes as Imperial County advances its Lithium Valley Specific Plan, a fast-track initiative aimed at turning the mineral-rich geothermal brine beneath the Salton Sea Basin into a premier hub for domestic lithium extraction, power generation, and technological infrastructure. However, tribal leaders and environmental advocacy groups caution that streamlined development permits could bypass rigorous environmental reviews, risking irreversible damage to irreplaceable heritage grounds. Heavy geothermal drilling and underground pressure shifts could disrupt the subterranean forces powering the mud pots, potentially halting their activity entirely. State environmental assessments have acknowledged that incoming industrial facilities, cooling towers, and transmission lines would cause significant and unavoidable visual and physical harm, obscuring ceremonial views of nearby mountain ranges and the night sky. Environmental organizers are calling on California State Historic Preservation Officer Julianne Polanco to formally place the Southeast Lake Cahuilla nomination on the State Historical Resources Commission agenda for its upcoming November meeting. A favorable vote by the State Commission would forward the nomination to the National Park Service, which administers the National Register of Historic Places under the National Historic Preservation Act of 1966. Listing on the National Register would mandate formal federal environments reviews for any prospective project requiring federal permits or funding. Additionally, under California law, inclusion on the Federal Register automatically adds the landscape to the California Register of Historical Resources, forcing state agencies to treat potential site damage as a major legal threshold under the California Environmental Quality Act. While proponents of green energy emphasize the urgent national need for lithium to fuel electric vehicle battery supply chains, cultural stewards maintain that clean energy goals must not come at the expense of indigenous heritage. This land does not exist simply as a means of extracting resources, Maya Grace Hausman of Earthworks wrote in the nonprofit's blog. While renewable energy is something to strive for, it cannot come at the expense of sacred land and of the people who care for it. Readers can find the original post here, https://earthworks.org/blog/defend-the-heartbeat-of-mother-earth-protect-the-southeast-lake-cahuilla-cultural-district/. The next article is titled, Burglary Suspect Pleads Guilty Twice, by Michael Maresch, Yuma Sun Reporter. One of the two suspects accused in a series of vehicle burglaries between May 29th and July 9th, 2025, and in a separate case from May 28th to May 30th, 2025, pleaded guilty to both cases on July 13th, according to court documents filed Friday. Enrique Rios, 37, was charged in connection with multiple vehicle burglaries across several Yuma neighborhoods last year. He faces separate sentencing in each case. No sentencing date has been set, and the court does not have to accept the terms of the plea. In one plea agreement, Rios pleaded guilty to two counts of third-degree burglary and will receive a term of probation, which is to be completed after he finishes the prison term that will be imposed in the other case. Court documents say Rios accepted full responsibility for the burglaries and told investigators that the woman arrested with him was not involved. Carr pleaded guilty to attempted theft and was sentenced July 10th to 36 months supervised probation. In the second case, Rios pleaded guilty to two counts of third-degree burglary and one count of possession of a dangerous drug. The plea agreement calls for a prison sentence, with the length of the term left to the court's discretion. The documents do not specify the sentence, though each burglary count and possession of a dangerous drug carries a presumptive term of 2.5 years. The first burglary in that case reportedly occurred between May 28th and May 30th, 2025. The second allegedly occurred between July 7th and July 8th, 2025. The drug possession charge stems from July 8th, 2025. Under the plea deals, counts 1 through 4, 6 through 14, 16 through 25, and 27 through 33 were dismissed. Many of the dismissed charges involved theft of credit cards from vehicles, fraudulent use of those cards, and identity theft. Police identified Rios and Carr as suspects in July 2025 and arrested them on multiple charges, including third-degree burglary, theft of a credit card, and fraudulent use of a credit card. A search warrant executed on their vehicle and residence led to the recovery of stolen property, firearms, narcotics, and other evidence connected to the burglaries, police said. The next article is titled, Council OK's Agreement to Buy Supplies Through Amazon, by Michael Maresch, Yuma Sun Reporter. The Yuma City Council approved an agreement allowing the city to purchase items from Amazon through the Amazon Business platform. Council authorized the purchase of various products offered through Amazon Business, utilizing the Omnia Partners Cooperative Purchase Agreement for an estimated annual amount of $500,000. City staff said sufficient budget capacity is provided in the fiscal year 2027 Council-approved budget to authorize use of this cooperative agreement. City staff said the procurement of a wide range of commodities supports, ensures the departments have timely access to essential products needed for reliable and efficient operations. Staff said the city evaluated whether procuring products through cooperative purchase agreements or issuing separate solicitations would provide the greatest overall benefit. The evaluation considered pricing, product availability, administrative efficiency, contract terms, and the operational needs of city departments. Commodities available under these agreements include sports equipment, automotive parts, furniture, computer peripherals, business supplies, industrial supplies, and scientific supplies. Staff recommended using the Omnia Partners Cooperative Purchase Agreement, which was awarded to multiple vendors through a competitive solicitation. They said cooperative purchase agreements allow the city to leverage competitively bid contracts, reduce administrative time, improve purchasing efficiency, and often secure more favorable pricing and contract terms than through a separate solicitation. Staff said this approach conserves public funds, supports continuity in service delivery, and maintains a consistent, accountable procurement process. Next is an article titled, YCSO Issues Sex Offender New Address Notification, by James Gilbert, Yuma Sun Reporter. The Yuma County Sheriff's Office issued a sex offender new address notification for a Yuma man. According to the Sheriff's Office, Joel Foz, 66, is now living at 2801 West 5th Street, space 4B in Yuma. He is described as 5 feet 7 inches tall, 140 pounds, with brown hair and brown eyes. Court records show Foz pleaded guilty on May 1, 1998, in Maricopa County Superior Court to two counts of attempted molestation of a child. He was sentenced to 7 years in the Arizona Department of Corrections, with 71 days of credit for time served, followed by 3 years of probation. His victim was a girl known to him. Faz is not wanted by law enforcement at this time. The notification is being released under a state law that requires community notification when certain sex offenders are released from prison, accepted under interstate compact, or returned to the community from county jail. Offenders are classified into three levels based on their risk to reoffend. Faz is considered a level one offender, indicating a low risk. The sheriff's office emphasized that the notification is intended to inform the public, not to increase fear. Officials noted that sex offenders are constitutionally free to live where they choose unless court-ordered restrictions apply, and warned that harassment or intimidation of offenders will not be tolerated. Residents can sign up for free email alerts or search for offenders in their area through the YCSO Offender Watch Program. Anyone with information about current criminal activity involving FOS or any other offender is asked to contact the Yuma County Sheriff's Office at 928-783-4427. The next article is titled "Ballet Performance to Celebrate America's 250th Anniversary" by Joyce Lobeck, special to the Yuma Sun. In observance of America's 250th birthday, Arizona Classical Ballet is presenting a performance celebrating this nation's culture, music, and artists. The show will open with dances to music by such American composers as George Gershwin, Scott Joplin, and others. The grand finale of the evening's show will be Rodeo, an all-American ballet set on an American Southwest ranch with music by Aaron Copland and choreography by Agnes DeMille. The show will be held at 5:30 p.m. Saturday at the historic Yuma Theater, 254 South Main Street in downtown Yuma. Cost is $25 plus fees, with tickets available in advance at the Yuma Art Center or its online ticket outlet. Tickets also will be sold at the door, with a discount offered to students, seniors, and military with ID. "We're doing this show because America turns 250 years old," said Erica Farrar Bowen, Artistic Director of Arizona Classical Ballet. "I thought it would be fun to celebrate American composers and choreographers. The music, choreography, and storyline are all American. I feel it's a good ballet for the community with its agriculture industry. It's a fun ballet I think people can relate to, with cowboys and cowgirls. The story is of a tomboy, played by longtime dance student Maddie Fry, who tries to win the heart of the head wrangler at the burnt ranch. She just wants to fit in with the ranch hands, but experiences rejection, scorn, and heartache. Then the other cowgirls see her crying and reach out to her with kindness, providing her with a pretty outfit so she will fit in. In the last scene, she realizes she has fallen in love for the wrong cowboy. Embracing her femininity, she finds romance instead with the cowboy roper. It's a cute story," reflected Farrar Bowen, "and it sends a good message that kindness wins out in the end." The show will feature two guest artists from the Ballet Center Studio in San Diego, who both have frequently performed with the Arizona Classical Ballet. Barrett Bartolome, who also is under contract with City Ballet of San Diego, is returning to dance the role of the cowboy roper in Rodeo. Kinley Fleming will dance as a cowboy in Rodeo and also has a role in the show's opening segment. Another guest artist will be Mila Block, a foreign exchange student from Germany who is attending Kofa High School. She will dance a solo in the first half of the show to Cold Heart by Elton John. She also will have a role as a cowgirl in Rodeo. "She came to the studio 2 weeks ago," Farrar Bowen said of Block. "She is very talented and outgoing and was happy to be in the show." Rodeo premiered on October 16, 1942 at the Metropolitan Opera House in New York City with the Ballet Russe de Monte Carlo. At the time, it was celebrated as a breakthrough American theme in ballet, blending tap, square dancing, and folk elements. It also was the first major ballet choreographed by Agnes DeMille, who was born in New York City into a well-connected family of theater professionals. Her father, William DeMille, and uncle, Cecil B. DeMille, were both noted Hollywood directors. Agnes DeMille went on to choreograph over a dozen other musicals, among them Carousel in 1945. Aaron Copland, 1900 to 1990, was an American composer, critic, writer, teacher, pianist, and conductor of his own and other American music. Copland was referred to by his peers and critics as the Dean of American Music. The open, slowly changing harmonies in much of his music are typical of what many consider the sound of American music, evoking the vast American landscape and pioneer spirit. He is best known for the works he wrote in the 1930s and 1940s, in a style often referred to as populist. Works in this vein include the ballets Appalachian Spring, Billy the Kid, and Rodeo, his fanfare for the Common Man, and Third Symphony. In addition to his ballets and orchestral works, he produced music in many other genres, including chamber music, vocal works, opera, and film scores. We switch now to state news, and the first article there is titled, "The Issues Concerning Arizona Voters This Election Cycle," by Braden Steele, Yuma Sun reporter. What issues most concern voters in Arizona? No two people may give you the same answer, but people may be more likely to agree on issues that you may think. Each election cycle, the Center for the Future of Arizona, a nonprofit, nonpartisan organization, releases an agenda on the issues that state voters are most concerned about. According to the CFA, the agenda builds on years of statewide public opinion research and identifies what likely voters want leaders to prioritize. It also provides broader context about voters' experiences and perspectives and finds that what they prioritized in an election cycle often dominated by political conflict. In previous election cycles, the issue that concerned Arizona voters most in the agenda was immigration or education. But this year, the agenda found the top issue concerning Arizonans to be the water crisis. 71% of the electorate is not confident that our water systems can reliably support future growth and extreme heat, said Paul Benz, Vice President of Research and Strategy at High Ground, an Arizona-based lobbying, PR, and polling firm. 69% do not believe that Arizona will have enough water to support residents, agriculture, and long-term growth. This is across political affiliations. Another issue that had similar cross-political agreement was immigration, with 90% of voters polled in agreement that Arizona should prioritize both border security and a functioning border for commerce, trade, and legal immigration. Where the voters differed on immigration were how the laws should be enforced and the level of difficulty of pursuing a legal pathway to citizenship. Education was also an issue where Democrat and Republican voters have a lot of overlapping concerns and desires, specifically for ensuring strong foundations for student success. This includes ensuring students have the tools to succeed in school and preparing them for their careers. I can't get 90% of the electorate to agree what color the sky is, and I'm getting 98% of the electorate agreeing on strong reading, math, and writing skills, critically solving problems, and helping students explore careers before graduating, said Benz. These are not controversial topics. These are not difficult or things that people should shy away from. According to Benz, there are not huge differences in the concerns Arizonans have based on region. What we found so stunning when we started doing this research is that voters across the state tend to actually agree more than they disagree on all of these issues, said Benz. These are just some of the topics that the 500 people sampled in the CFA's Arizona Voters Agenda wanted candidates to address during the upcoming election. For more information on the 2026 Arizona Voters Agenda, or to view the results, visit www.arizonafuture.org/the-Arizona-we-want/Arizona-voters-agenda/2026-results. The next article is titled, "Attorneys Ask Court to Reconsider Church Abuse Immunity Ruling," by Howard Fisher, Capital Media Services. Phoenix. The attorneys for two girls molested for years by their father are making a last-ditch and perhaps insurmountable effort to convince the justices of the Arizona Supreme Court they were wrong in holding the Mormon Church immune from liability over what its bishops and others knew. Lynn Cadigan said she and co-counsel John Trebone are not arguing that clerics have to disclose everything they hear in confession. That clearly is protected by Arizona law. But Cadigan said the justices got it wrong when they concluded that each religion gets to decide not only when they can ignore laws that require everyone else in Arizona to report ongoing child abuse, but also to define for themselves, free from oversight by Arizona courts, what is considered a protected confidential communication, even when multiple people have heard it. I don't understand why the Supreme Court ignored the clear intent of the legislation trying to protect children who are voiceless, she told Capital Media Services. The purpose of the statute is to give voice to children who have no way of protecting themselves, Cadigan said. Instead, they decided to place their emphasis on protecting the perpetrators' souls and ignore the needs of these abused children. Potentially more significant, Cadigan and Trebon are telling the justices that letting stand the decision they made, particularly in this case, creates a dangerous precedent, allowing each religion to interpret what and when they have to report and what the law requires. The court has essentially established an absolute immunity for religious institutions that fail to report child sexual abuse, insulating them from civil liability and judicial oversight, even when an abuser reveals his crimes in the presence of multiple people over a period of years that were never confidential, they wrote. And that, they said, turns legislative public policy on its head. The odds are against the lawyers getting the court to reverse its ruling, giving immunity to the Church of Jesus Christ of Latter-day Saints. The case was decided on a 7-0 vote. But Cadigan and Trebon said they want to point out to the justices what they say are mistakes in both fact and law that the justices made in the 23-page ruling in hopes they will reconsider. The case involves Paul Adams of Bisbee, who confessed to his bishop in 2011 that he was sexually abusing one of his daughters. That confession was repeated to his wife, Leza, to another bishop, and eventually to multiple church members as part of an excommunication. But there was no reporting to authorities, and Adams later went on to also sexually molest a second daughter, an infant, and even post videos online. It was those videos that eventually led to his arrest, but not until 2017. He committed suicide while awaiting trial. Cadigan, representing the children, sued the church and the bishops for failing to follow state laws that require reporting of sexual abuse if it is learned outside the context of a confession or confidential communication with the cleric. The LDS Church, however, argued that everything Adams said to everyone fits within what the church considers a confidential communication with a cleric. And the justices, rather than looking deeper, ruled unanimously that the church and the church alone gets to decide what is a confidential communication that can remain secret, no matter what. And that, the High Court ruled, means no civil court can second-guess all that. In their new filing Wednesday, the attorneys said the justices ignored certain facts. One was that Bishop John Herod, who Adams confessed to, had Adams confess to his wife, and that the bishop told Leza to report the confession to police to protect her children. Obviously, Paul Adams could not have considered the meeting to be confidential. Neither did Leza, the new filing states. On top of that, the lawyers said, there were at least 35 people who learned of the ongoing molestation through the church disciplinary proceedings. Cadigan said that clearly wasn't the kind of confidential communication that the law is designed to protect. She said that would be the equivalent of any religion deciding that someone could scream out your confession to the world and that it fits within the religion's definition of confession. That's not confidential, she said. That, the lawyers said, goes to the heart of the argument. As much as she said she disagrees with it, Cadigan said they are not challenging the ability of the legislature to exempt clergy from having to disclose what they hear as part of confession. But in asking the justices to reconsider, she and Trebon want the High Court to make some determination of what is a confidential communication and not simply leave it to each religion to decide that question, and, as the court here ruled, have its decision immunized from court scrutiny. The lawyers called that novel and unsupported by legal precedent. Even in states where the clergy hold the privilege, secular courts determine if communications are truly confidential, they said. What that means, the attorneys argued, is that if the clergy claims the privilege allowed under Arizona law from having to report what is learned in what church considers confession, civil courts are required to consider, on a religious-neutral basis, whether it truly fits the exemption from disclosure in the law as a confidential communication. That, they said, has to be done using a traditional objective standard focusing on the circumstance of communication, not what the church says it is. The church should not decide the parameters of a state statute using its own doctrines to supplant statutory elements, they wrote. To decide otherwise, and to let the decision stand, creates a dangerous precedent. If an abuser can reveal his crimes to multiple people over a period of years, as occurred here, yet the institution remains immunized from civil liability based entirely on its own subjective doctrinal determinations, the fundamental right of vulnerable citizens to access the courts for redress is defeated, the lawyers told the court. They also said this isn't a question of civil courts staying out of essentially religious controversies that have no effect on others. Instead, the lawyers told the justices that they decided that what they decided allows churches to displace judicial interpretation of a neutral state statute. And that, they said, turns legislated public policy on its head. This filing now means the justices must decide whether to revisit their ruling. The next article is titled, Judge Dismisses Fake Elector Case, but Leaves Door Open for Refiling, by Howard Fisher, Capital Media Services. Phoenix. The people accused of being faked electors and their allies are officially off the legal hook, but only for now. In a new order, Maricopa County Superior Court Judge Sam Myers granted the motion by Attorney General Chris Mays to drop the charges of fraud, forgery, and conspiracy that were originally filed in 2024 against 11 Republicans who claimed that Donald Trump had won the 2020 election and that they were entitled to cast their electoral votes for him, despite the fact the official returns showed Joe Biden outpolled him by 10,457 votes. We are at the conclusion of today's Yuma Sun Daily program. This is your Sun Sounds of Arizona volunteer broadcaster, Neil Kelly. Thank you for tuning in today for the Yuma Sun Daily. 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

You are tuned to Sun Sounds of Arizona and KBAQ Phoenix HD3. Sun Sounds of Arizona's programming is primarily designed for and directed to people who cannot read conventional print due to a disability. Sun Sounds of Arizona.

Two straight days of soft inflation data, including a reading of unchanged wholesale prices in July, lifted the S&P 500 0.7% to a record, while the NASDAQ and Dow rose 0.8% and 0.1% respectively. Tariff refunds have begun rolling in to big U.S. companies, and in some cases providing a solid boost to earnings. Polestar orchestrated its recent ban by the U.S. government as cover for its desire to leave the U.S. auto market, one of its largest American dealers alleged in a lawsuit. Tyson Foods plans to shutter a major beef processing plant and sell another, the company's latest moves to pull back from the beleaguered beef business. SMIC, China's biggest chip foundry, recorded sharply higher net profit and revenue as it cashed in on robust orders for legacy and specialty semiconductors. Tapestry's Coach brand sales rose 15% to $1.64 billion in the fiscal fourth quarter, offsetting a 7% decline in Kate Spade revenues. Write-downs at Ørsted depressed second-quarter profit, but the renewable energy company said that all its projects are on schedule and within planned costs. Lenovo kicked off its fiscal year with record sales and now expects to achieve its $100 billion annual revenue goal ahead of schedule. And AP Moller Maersk raised its full-year guidance for the second time in less than 3 months, citing higher freight rates and strong demand in Asia. First, let's take a look at the markets with this article, Inflation Data Propels Stocks to Records, by Jack Pitcher. Prices on consumer and wholesale goods aren't rising as much as feared, and that's been good for stock prices. Two straight days of soft inflation data lifted the S&P 500 index to a record. On Thursday, the Labor Department reported that wholesale prices were unchanged in July, defying predictions from economists who saw them rising. The reading, which followed a mellow consumer price index report the day before, is resetting expectations about what the Federal Reserve will do next month, and in a positive way for the market. Between the war in Iran's impact on energy prices and a new Fed chair who Wall Street suspects is more hawkish than his predecessor, inflation and high interest rates had reemerged as investors' top concerns. Shifting expectations for Fed policy may contribute to periods of equity volatility, but we expect the global stock rally will continue, said Ulrike Hoffmann-Burschadi, global head of equities at the UBS Chief Investment Office. The S&P 500 rose 0.7% to close at a record high for the 27th time this year. Tech-heavy NASDAQ Composite Index added 0.8%, while the Dow Jones Industrial Average climbed 0.1%, or 70 points. Traders are now pricing in two-thirds chances that the Fed will hold benchmark rates steady at the meeting next month. Just a month ago, they saw a 75% chance the central bank would hike. Another CPI report is due before the Fed's next decision in September, so it's far from a done deal. An increase in rates could pressure consumers by raising borrowing costs or cast a chill on the tech industry's debt-powered AI investment cycle, which is already struggling to contend with high borrowing costs. For now, the outlook looks better. The benchmark 10-year Treasury yield dropped 4.64% Thursday from a nearly two-year high of 4.745% on July 31st. Short-term government bond yields, which are influenced by benchmark rate expectations, also dropped and are sitting almost a quarter percentage point below last month's high. That helped power a rally in technology, communication services, and real estate sectors, which led the S&P 500 Thursday. All are sensitive to borrowing costs.

costs. The 10-year yield has remained uncomfortably high, said Jeff Binder, chief equity strategist at LPI Financial. While that's good for bond buyers, stock investors would prefer they keep drifting lower, he added. Chip makers SanDisk, Micron Technology, Intel were among the best performers in the S&P 500 Thursday, as they have been all year. Workday, the human resources software provider, was the index's top performer, jumping 18% after a report that the private equity firm Silver Lake is in talks to take it private. Online ticket marketplace StubHub was among the laggards, extending the total share loss since its IPO last year to 65%. It reported a quarterly loss tied to increased costs surrounding the World Cup. That was inflation data propel stocks to records. Tariff refunds turbocharge earnings by Theo Francis and Celia Bernhardt. Tariff refunds have begun rolling in to big U.S. companies, in some cases providing a solid boost to earnings. Contrary to warnings that the refund process could prove slow and messy, many companies appear to have received the money with remarkable speed. So far, more than 40 S&P 500 companies have reported some $9.6 billion in refunds in the past quarter or so, including at least $2.1 billion in cash already received. Among the biggest refunds reported so far, Apple at nearly $2.2 billion, Nike at $986 million, FedEx at about $800 million, Amazon.com at $640 million, and General Motors at $500 million. U.S. Customs and Border Protection had received just more than 252,000 refund applications as of July 31st for tariffs declared unlawful by the Supreme Court. The Customs Agency accepted $128.7 billion in refunds for processing, an agency official told a federal court last week. Several companies noted they have already received the full amount they sought or expected to. Nike said it had received $302 million in refunds in the last quarter of its fiscal year ended May 31st, and received almost all of the remaining $684 million by July 15th when it issued its annual report to shareholders. Other companies have made clear they're still awaiting the outcome of some refund claims. Fortive, which makes industrial measurement equipment and automotive technology, recognized a $4.5 million benefit for tariff refunds received, but said it expects as much as $25 million more in coming periods. Reported refunds don't always reflect money in the bank, and companies are handling the sums in different ways on their financial statements. Some record them only as cash arrives, while others are also reflecting likely payments in their financials. Zebra Technologies, which makes barcode scanners and printers, concluded in its second quarter that it was likely to get a refund of all $73 million in past tariff payments. By the end of its quarter, ended July 4th, it had received $14 million in cash, but booked the remainder as a receivable. By July 31st, the company said it had received an additional $27 million in payments. In some cases, refunds have contributed handily to quarterly results. Apple said its tariff refunds contributed 11 cents per share earnings in the most recent quarter, about 5% of the quarter's total. GE Healthcare Technology said tariff refunds had contributed 18 cents of the $1.24 a share it reported in earnings for the quarter ended June 30th. The company said it received $107 million in refunds and expected $38 million more. Yet, for many companies, even sizable benefits from tariff refunds are offset or overshadowed by tariffs they continue to pay. Caterpillar recorded $392 million in expected tariff recoveries in the most recent quarter and said its outlook for the remainder of the year doesn't include further recoveries.
It does expect to incur a total of $2.2 billion in tariff payments for the year, not considering the recoveries. So far, technology hardware companies have reported the highest refunds at $2.5 billion across a half dozen companies. Nearly 90% of that reflects Apple alone. More than a dozen capital goods companies reported about $1.3 billion in refunds, including heavy equipment makers Caterpillar and Deere at $272 million, defense contractor Lockheed Martin $140 million over 6 months, and toolmaker Stanley Black & Decker $118 million. Several companies have said they'll share refunds with customers. FedEx said it would start distributing its $800 million in refunds to shippers and consumers in August. FedEx said it functions as a pass-through for customers and is required to collect duties and taxes. The company said customers can track the status of their tariff refunds on WebEx's website. Costco, one of many companies hit by class action lawsuits from refund-seeking consumers, has said it plans to pass tariff refunds to customers in some form and at levels similar to tariff costs it had passed on to them. The company said the federal refund process on its own could take months. IDX, which sells pumps and valves to a range of industries, said it expected to rebate $14.7 million to customers. That's about two-thirds of the more than $20 million it received. Some companies were less clear about the source of their expected recoveries. Ford Motor said it expected around $3 billion in tariff reimbursement from the federal government and suppliers combined, of which about $1.3 billion stemmed from the Supreme Court's decision invalidating President Trump's emergency tariffs. Amazon said it identified a limited set of circumstances in which it could trace the cost of tariffs passed on to customers and would contact those customers to issue refunds once they received the cash. Otherwise, CFO Brian Orlovsky said in a July earnings call, "We'll utilize refunds to continue to invest in low prices for customers." That was Tariff Refunds Turbocharge Earnings. Looking elsewhere, Tyson extends pullback from beef by Patrick Thomas. Tyson Foods plans to close a major beef processing plant and sell another in the latest moves by the meatpacking giant to pull back from the beleaguered beef business. The Arkansas-based company said it's shuttering its Joslyn, Illinois plant, which employs more than 2,000 people and can kill about 3,000 cattle a day. It separately aims to sell its Pasco, Washington facility that can slaughter about 2,000 cattle a day. Tyson also said it plans to close a large beef packaging facility in Utah. U.S. meat packers are under enormous financial pressure because of years-long cattle shortage, with domestic supplies falling to their lowest level in 75 years, sharply driving up costs for processors. Consumers' demand for beef has remained strong, helping propel prices to records and making beef the face of food inflation over the past 12 months. Tyson's move comes after the company earlier this year closed a Lexington, Nebraska beef plant, one of the industry's largest, and halved production at a Texas plant. Taken altogether, these exits this year would amount to Tyson shedding roughly one-third of its previous beef processing operations. The company now plans to ramp operations back up at the Texas facility. In a note to employees, Chief Executive Donnie King said the recent agricultural department data showed limited signs of U.S. cattle ranchers expanding their herds, which indicates those supply constraints are likely to persist, requiring strategic action. The company said the changes would make Tyson's beef operations more competitive during a historic cattle shortage. Beef company executives have said the surging consumer prices aren't helping their bottom lines. Tyson earlier this month recorded a $142 million loss in its beef division for its most recent quarter. The company said its average beef sales price rose almost 12% year over year in the period, while sales volumes fell 16%.
The company said earlier this month that it expects its beef business to lose between $500 million and $650 million on an adjusted basis in its current fiscal year. Tyson has been the second largest beef processor by volume behind rival JBS, which is based in Brazil. Earlier this week, JBS reported an adjusted loss of $138 million in its North American beef business for the 3 months ended June 30th. In June, JBS announced it would close a Pennsylvania-based beef plant. The company this week said it would no longer close the plant and instead convert it into a packaging facility. That was Tyson extends pullback from beef. Next, we move from beef processing to a beef about cars. Polestar dealer claims in suit its U.S. ban was orchestrated by Christopher Ottz. The Chinese-owned automaker Polestar orchestrated its recent ban by the U.S. government as a cover for its desire to leave the U.S. market, one of its largest American dealers alleged in a lawsuit filed this week. Prestige Imports of East Hanover, New Jersey, doing business as Prestige Polestar and owned by dealer Matthew Hyken, alleges Polestar's decision to exit from the U.S. effectively and wrongfully terminates its state dealer franchise agreement under state law. The lawsuit was filed in a New Jersey state court. The dealership claims it's owed at least $25 million in damages. Polestar, a Sweden-based manufacturer of high-end electric vehicles, announced in June that it would stop selling new vehicles starting with the 2027 models this year in the U.S. after the Commerce Department denied its request for a waiver. U.S. authorities are enforcing a new connected vehicles rule aiming to prevent foreign adversaries such as China and Russia from using technology such as data transmission and cameras in vehicles to spy on Americans. Polestar declined to comment on the litigation. Our focus remains on serving our customers and ensuring they continue to receive the support and service they expect from us, a Polestar spokesman said. The company previously said it had significant dialogue with U.S. authorities about the waiver application and that it plans to focus our investments on markets where we have a strong brand position and the ability to achieve profitable growth with a strong weighting towards Europe. About a month before Polestar's exit announcement, the Commerce Department approved a waiver for Volvo cars, which had common Chinese ownership and other links to Polestar, to continue selling its vehicles. The Commerce Department and Polestar have declined to detail the factors on the decision. Hyken previously told the Wall Street Journal he finds it baffling that Volvo was able to get approval to continue selling in the U.S., but Polestar wasn't. In the lawsuit filed Wednesday, Hyken's business claims Polestar declined to make changes that U.S. authorities wanted, thus ensuring its own demise. Polestar refused to engage with regulators as Volvo did and has refused to appeal the government decision, the lawsuit said. Polestar claimed the ban was a force majeure event outside of its control in a July 10th letter to Hyken, according to a copy of the letter filed with the lawsuit. A small number of Volvo dealers, Hyken among them, were awarded Polestar franchises when the automaker began selling its Polestar 2 in the U.S. in 2020. Hyken, who declined to comment, previously told the Journal he had invested millions of dollars to build a standalone Polestar showroom in New Jersey. He halted construction when Polestar announced it would no longer sell in the U.S., he said. Polestar remains a niche player in the small corner of the U.S. market represented by fully electric cars. It sold 2,221 vehicles from January to July, giving it less than 1% of the EV market in the U.S., according to Motor Intelligence data. That was Polestar dealer claims in suit its U.S. ban was orchestrated. Next, SMIC earnings exceed views on robust demand for chips by Sherry Chin.
SMIC, China's biggest chip foundry, recorded sharply higher net profit and revenue, cashing in on robust orders for legacy and specialty semiconductors as artificial intelligence-driven demand squeezes production capacity worldwide. The stronger-than-expected results came as non-AI sectors are dealing with a severe semiconductor shortage as global foundries increasingly prioritize capacity for AI-related demand. That has prompted many international and domestic clients to shift mature node manufacturing orders to China, benefiting established players such as Semiconductor Manufacturing International Corp., SMIC. The Shanghai-based contract chipmaker said Thursday that it expects industrial momentum and the spillover effect generated by AI to persist, driving broad-based chip demand. The company's net profit more than tripled in the second quarter to $479.2 million, beating the $283.1 million expected by analysts in a Visible Alpha poll. Revenue rose 36% from a year earlier to $3.01 billion, also exceeding market expectations and the company's own estimate. SMIC's gross margin of 25.3% topped its guidance of 20 to 22% and reached the highest level in quarters. Its gross margins had been pressured by aggressive capacity expansion and the resulting surge in fixed depreciation and amortization costs. In May, co-chief executive Zhao Hengjin said that the company negotiated higher prices with clients on products that were in short supply, and that the AI boom lifted demand for other supporting chips, such as SMIC's power management chips. Research firm TrendForce said in its June report that TV and personal computer makers have accelerated production schedules and increased inventory levels for peripheral chips since the first quarter, prompting foundries to receive pull-in orders and additional customer bookings. Meanwhile, smartphone vendors also entered their new product build cycle in the second quarter. That appeared to be reflected in SMIC's wafer revenue from smartphones, which made up 25.2% of total quarterly revenue, up from 18.9% in the first quarter. The company on Thursday forecast a further improvement in gross margin to between 26 and 28% in the third quarter, and said it expects quarterly revenues to rise 2% to 4% sequentially, signaling that price increases amid the supply crunch are outweighing costs. Despite aggressive expansion, the company's overall wafer utilization rate was 93.7% in the June quarter, up from 93.1% in the March quarter, it said. To help ease supply constraints across the industry chain, SMIC said it will flexibly allocate existing capacity and accelerate the qualification of newly added capacity. That was SMIC earnings exceed views on robust demand for chips. Next, Harvard anti-Semitism suit dismissed by Jack Morfitt and Douglas Belkin. A U.S. district court in Boston on Thursday dismissed the federal government's anti-Semitism suit against Harvard University, finding the college isn't presently violating civil rights law. The suit was part of a Trump administration push to reshape the Ivy League, alleging institutional anti-Semitism, racism in admissions, and failure to allow free and open debate on campus. Harvard has said that it has taken steps to address anti-Semitism on campus and that the government's attacks are a violation of the school's First Amendment rights and academic independence. In this suit, Judge Richard G. Stearns ruled on Thursday that there wasn't sufficient evidence of ongoing institutionalized racial discrimination at Harvard. The government's complaint focused largely on alleged anti-Semitism at Harvard in the aftermath of the October 7, 2023 Hamas-led attacks in southern Israel. Stearns questioned whether anti-Semitism remained widespread when the government filed its lawsuit this year.
Without diminishing any concerns arising from these occurrences, the court finds them singly and collectively to be too isolated and episodic to support a plausible inference that any institutionalized noncompliance with Title VI persists at Harvard to this day, Stearns wrote, referencing Title VI of the Civil Rights Act of 1964, which bans discrimination based on race, color, or national origin in programs that receive federal funding. Neither the White House nor Harvard responded to requests for comment. The Trump administration has shaken universities by targeting billions of dollars in federal funding. A number of them, including Brown and Columbia, have struck deals with the federal government, but Harvard has dug in while alumni support has grown and Harvard President Alan Garber's stature has risen. The administration began zeroing in on Harvard early in 2025 when it froze $2.2 billion in federal research grants over allegations the school tolerated anti-Semitism on campus. The administration went on to threaten Harvard's tax-exempt status, target its ability to enroll international students, and probe its acceptance of foreign donations. Harvard won a significant court battle in September after it sued the administration. A federal judge ruled the Trump administration funding cuts were unconstitutional and ordered the money restored. In December, the administration filed an appeal, which is ongoing. Harvard has said it remains confident in its legal position. Thursday's ruling stems from a separate civil rights lawsuit the Trump administration filed against Harvard in March, alleging the school failed to enforce anti-harassment rules when it came to Jewish and Israeli students. The suit sought to recover millions of taxpayer dollars that Harvard accepted while allegedly in violation of civil rights laws. The government argued Harvard was deliberately indifferent to the students, who the suit said endured years of harassment, including physical assault. Jewish students, the government said, wore baseball caps to conceal their yarmulkes or kept out of sight, effectively denying them access to federally funded educational opportunities. Harvard has acknowledged the campus tumult. The university in 2025 released a faculty report on anti-Semitism that found the school came up short in protecting Jewish students and providing an even-handed approach to the volatile situation after the October 2023 attacks by Hamas. In a message accompanying the report, Garber called the 2023-2024 academic year disappointing and painful, and apologize for the moments when we failed to meet the high expectations we rightfully set for our community. That was Harvard anti-Semitism suit dismissed. We're listening to the Wall Street Journal on Sun Sounds of Arizona. I'm your volunteer broadcaster, Jim Mitchell. If you miss any of this program or any other of our great broadcasts, you can stream it on demand on our website, sunsounds.org, or from our new SunSounds mobile app, available for both Apple and Android phones. Now, let's go on to our next article. Flock plans to add safeguards to AI surveillance tools after backlash, by Victoria Albert. Flock Safety said it would add safeguards to its surveillance products to address potential abuse by law enforcement after months of backlash and vandalism of its AI-enabled camera system. All law enforcement customers will be required by the end of 2026 to adopt a tool that flags abnormal activity for review, the company said Thursday. The Atlanta-based Flock said that the tool has been associated with the arrests of several officers accused of abusing the system. It will also institute a proactive lookout that suspends access when the system detects suspicious behavior. The company also said it would require case codes for all database searches and reduce the default data retention period from 30 to 7 days. These changes reflect years of work and deliberation, Flock said. They are not the end of that work, but simply the continuation of our commitment to both safety and privacy.
Tensions have arisen in communities across the country over the use of the cameras, which photograph the back of passing vehicles and collect license plate data and other identifying information. Flock has more than 12,000 customers and has touted scanning 20 billion license plates a month. Supporters say the cameras have helped police reduce crime and solve cases. But critics say they violate privacy rights, citing incidents where officers have allegedly used Flock's cameras for stalking. The American Civil Liberties Union, which has long criticized Flock and other automatic license plate readers, said Thursday it wasn't confident the new security measures would do enough to prevent misconduct. Many of the proposed changes seem to be a thinly veiled PR attempt to counter communities' genuine privacy concerns with its mass surveillance system, with largely hollow security promises rather than an earnest effort to address them, the civil rights group said. The Wall Street Journal reported in June that about 50 cities and counties have canceled Flock contracts or deactivated cameras since early last year. Some opponents have taken matters into their own hands, attacking the cameras with saws or spray painting over the lenses. That was Flock plans to add safeguards to AI surveillance tools after backlash. Next up, Coach brand continues to boost Tapestry by Catherine Hamilton. Tapestry's Coach brand finished the fiscal year with another standout quarter of sales growth, but investors are worried the company won't be able to keep momentum going for another year. Coach has wowed shareholders this year as its handbags caught on with Gen Z shoppers and found viral success with some products, including the Brooklyn bag. But Tapestry stuck a note of conservatism Thursday and said it now expected revenue to slow down in the second half of its new fiscal year. Shares of the fashion company fell 16% to $128.38 a share on Thursday. Tapestry, which also owns Kate Spade, expects to generate $8.4 billion to $8.5 billion in sales during the new year, compared with an analyst forecast of $8.47 billion. It anticipates $7.80 to $7.90 in earnings per share, while analysts are looking for $7.87 a share. Tapestry expects revenue will slow to a mid-single-digit percentage in the second half of the year, after rising in the high single digits during the first half, executives told analysts on call. The guidance assumes Coach's sales growth will start the year at a similar clip for the quarter before, but doesn't require Tapestry to keep up with that same level of growth as the year stretches on, Chief Financial Officer Scott Rowe said. Our outlook reflects the confidence, but also the discipline in how we give guidance and how we plan, Rowe said. Coach sales increased 15% to $1.64 billion in the fiscal fourth quarter, offsetting a 7% decline in Kate Spade revenues. Total sales were up 9% to $1.88 billion, just above analysts' expectation of $1.87 billion. Profit was $347.8 million, or $1.68 a share, compared with a loss of $517.1 million, or $2.49 a share, a year earlier. Stripping out certain one-time items, adjusted per-share earnings were $1.32 a share of the $1.28 anticipated by analysts, according to FactSet. Rowe noted that Tapestry was still navigating macroeconomic uncertainty and changing tariffs, which are expected to result in uneven profitability across quarters. The company expects a modest benefit from tariffs in the first half of the year, which will turn into a headwind in the second half. During the current first quarter, Tapestry expects $1.55 in earnings per share, ahead of $1.49 a share, analysts are anticipating. The company said its board approved a 16% increase to its quarterly dividend at $0.4625 a share,
and expects to buy back $1.35 billion in shares this fiscal year under its existing share repurchase authorizations. That was Coach brand continues to boost Tapestry. Moving on, Orsted said profits fell because of charges and tax costs by Michael Hennessy. Orsted reported lower second quarter profit hit by write-downs, but said all projects are on schedule and within planned costs. The Danish renewable energy company said Thursday that quarterly net profits sank to 518 million Danish kroner, the equivalent of 79.9 million U.S. dollars, from 3.1 billion kroner previously. Higher taxes and non-cash impairment charges this year because of the increases in long-dated U.S. interest rates, as well as last year's gains on asset sales, caused the drop. Operating profit before depreciation, amortization, and impairment losses fell to 5.42 billion kroner from 6.64 billion kroner in the year earlier period. This was above the consensus of 5.1 billion kroner provided by the company. Revenue was up 21% at 20.65 billion kroner, mainly due to higher generation and prices. Orsted said it made significant progress on its construction portfolio, with all projects proceeding on schedule and within cost. The company reaffirmed its guidance for adjusted profit before depreciation, amortization, and impairment losses of above 28 billion kroner. This compares with 25.1 billion kroner in 2025. Orsted said it plans to reinstate dividend distributions for 2026, with the first distribution next year. The dividend will be announced in the 2026 annual report and will start at a modest level, the company said. That was Orsted says profit fell because of charges and tax costs. Elsewhere, Lenovo posts record revenue and updates view by Cherry Chin. Lenovo Group kicked off its fiscal year with record sales and now expects to achieve its $100 billion annual revenue goal ahead of schedule, thanks to robust artificial intelligence infrastructure demand and a resilient personal computer business. The upgraded guidance comes as the world's largest PC maker branches out beyond computers, helping it increasingly be viewed as a play on the AI infrastructure and AI device themes. The company on Thursday said revenue grew 43% to $26.94 billion in the 3 months ended June, surpassing market expectations of only $22.33 billion. Its infrastructure solutions business, encompassing data center hardware, powered ahead on surging AI server demand, fueled by growing adoption of agentic AI. Segment revenue nearly doubled from a year earlier, producing an operating profit of $777 million. While the business flying as fast as a Boeing 777, the chairman and chief executive, Yangjing Yang, said he now expects the company to hit the $100 billion revenue mark this fiscal year. A $54 billion AI server pipeline, up more than twofold from a year ago, with clients spanning cloud services providers to enterprises, will serve as fuel to reach that milestone. AI has become a more meaningful growth engine for Lenovo, as its AI server orders have translated into tangible revenue. AI-related revenue accounted for 35% of the total for its fiscal quarter. PC and server giant also expects expectations on other key metrics, with adjusted net profit nearly tripling to $1.075 billion. The company swung to a $609 million net loss, however, hurt by a non-recurring fair value loss due to the relevance of its warrants.
Lenovo's Intelligence Device Group, which includes PCs, smartphones, and tablets, delivered a 27% revenue gain amid surging memory costs. Worldwide, PC shipments fell 4.9% from a year earlier in the April to June period, declining for the first time after 9 straight quarters of growth, as the memory shortage pushed up prices of consumer electronics, according to data from industry tracker IDC. While raising end device prices should help support margins and maintain revenue growth, it will inevitably put pressure on unit volumes, Counterpoint Research analyst Ivan Lam said. Despite these slower shipments, Lenovo remained the world's leading PC maker with a market share of 24.2%. The weakness in PC sales could prove temporary, as a new line of AI PCs equipped with NVIDIA's new chip is expected to roll out later this year, supporting Lenovo's core business. Lenovo's Hong Kong-listed shares have rallied as investors re-rate the company on its AI potential, sending the stock up about 150% in the June quarter. Shares jumped 20% on Thursday after the results, taking year-to-year gains to more than 275%. Lenovo's AI story is compelling, with significant upside potential, Counterpoint's Lam said. That was Lenovo Post Record Revenue and Updates View. Moving from computers to containers with this article, Maersk lifts output on strong demand and spot rates, by Nina Klein. A.P. Moller Maersk's shares rose after the Danish shipping group raised its full-year guidance for the second time in less than 3 months, citing higher freight rates and strong demand in Asia. In trading in Denmark, Maersk's shares rose 9.4% on Thursday, taking the stock's year-to-date gains to more than 30%. Shipping companies have been grappling with the conflict in the Middle East, which has disrupted key shipping routes, forcing carriers to divert vessels around Africa and absorb higher fuel, insurance, and operating costs. Maersk benefited from strong market demand in East Asia and higher spot rates, while increased costs stemming from the Middle East conflict were offset by commercial measures, it said. Company now targets underlying earnings before interest, taxes, depreciation, and amortization for the year of between $10.5 and $12.5 billion, ahead of its previous target range of $8 to $10 billion. It also raised its guidance for underlying earnings before interest and taxes to $4.5 billion to $6.5 billion from $2 to $4 billion. The company has already lifted its annual forecast in late June because of strong demand and rising freight rates. German peer Hapag-Lloyd on Thursday reported an earnings recovery in the second quarter, driven by robust exports out of Asia. Swiss logistics company Kuehne+Nagel International raised its full-year outlook last month, supported by its air logistics unit. Maersk said strong second quarter performance and greater certainty on demand for the rest of the year led it to raise its outlook. The company expects the global container market to grow by 4% this year. For the second quarter, Maersk posted net profit of $1.26 billion, up from $586 million in the prior year's period, on revenue that increased to $15.76 billion from $13.13 billion. Maersk said each of its segments contributed with double-digit growth. The Ocean unit saw a 23% jump in revenue to $2 billion, supported by higher freight rates and volume growth of 4.1%, the shipping group said. The group's underlying EBITDA rose to $2.99 billion from $2.30 billion, while underlying EBIT rose to $1.6 billion from $818 million. That was Maersk lifts outlook on strong demand and spot rates. Next, producer price index flat in July, by Dean Seal.
Wholesale prices were unchanged last month as energy prices edged down, the Labor Department said on Thursday. The producer price index was flat in July after falling by 0.1% in July. Analysts surveyed by the Wall Street Journal had been expecting producer prices to rise by 0.2% last month. The data comes after the July consumer inflation report on Wednesday showed the annual inflation rate fell slightly, easing concerns that the central bank would have to act soon rather than later at its next interest rate meeting this fall. Economists and Fed officials typically watch the PPI numbers closely because some of the underlying data in it, used to calculate the Personal Consumption Expenditures Price Index, the inflation metric that the Federal Reserve uses to gauge progress against its 2% inflation target. The PCE report will arrive later this month. After seeing Wednesday's consumer inflation numbers, many economists estimated that the core version of the PCE index, which excludes volatile food and energy, rose by 0.2 or 0.3% last month. That was producer price index flat in July. Next, we'll turn to the opinion section of the journal and begin with this item. How to Lose Friends and Alienate Allies by Rahm Emanuel. Mr. Emanuel, a Democrat, served as a U.S. representative from Illinois from 2003 to 2009, White House Chief of Staff from 2009 to 2010, Mayor of Chicago from 2011 to 2019, and Ambassador to Japan from 2022 to 2025. During the Cold War, the U.S. and the Soviet Union each looked to draw other nations into its sphere of influence. The Peace Corps was intended to spread America's goodwill, pulling non-aligned nations away from Moscow and into our orbit. Today's conflict between the U.S. and China has turned that dynamic on its head. Efforts to make friends have been replaced by foreign policy heavy on bullying and hostility. Far from trying to attract the world's middle powers, Beijing and Washington are using other nations as dumping grounds for their domestic dysfunction, economic in China's case, political in ours. Countries are being whipsawed between China's economic coercion and America's political intervention. Xi Jinping presides over a collapsed real estate bubble he won't address, consumers he won't empower, and a factory floor he refuses to discipline. To keep its head above water, China dumps its excess capacity on world markets. 2 years ago, Chile was forced to shutter its Huachipato blast furnace because Chinese steel was being sold to Chilean buyers at prices 40% below market. Thousands of Chilean steelworkers lost their jobs. Last year, the flow of cheap Chinese clothing forced an Indonesian garment maker to lay off nearly 11,000 workers. German automakers, facing a glut of Chinese imports, have revealed they may cut around 100,000 jobs. During the Cold War, U.S. presidents would have seen China's coercive behavior as a strategic opportunity. Instead, President Trump tries to counter the flow of Chinese economic disruptions by exporting our domestic divisions. Mr. Trump raises tariffs that undermine U.S. manufacturing capability, conducts foreign policy that harms national credibility, and revels in grievances he could resolve. And because the only way to keep cultural divisions fresh is to expand them, Mr. Trump, like Mr. Xi, has taken to exporting them to others. Peril. Brazil absorbed the same Chinese steel that killed Huachipato. Rather than draw Brazil into Americans' orbit, Mr. Trump imposed sanctions against the judge overseeing the corruption case against former President Jair Bolsonaro and imposed a 50% tariff on Brazilian exports. Germany's small and medium-sized companies are being undercut by cheap Chinese exports. Berlin has heeded Mr. Trump's demand to increase its defense budget.
But instead of rewarding Germany's loyalty, Mr. Trump said Vice President J.D. Vance to meet with the Alternative for Germany, the far-right party under the government's surveillance, 9 days before Germany's elections. The president's desire to sow cultural divisions appears insatiable. In February, the White House cut aid to South Africa, and in May, it declared white farmers a persecuted class subject to genocide. No national leader facing a crisis needs America pouring fuel on a fire. Leaders of both the Global South and the Democratic West are caught in the cross-currents of Chinese and U.S. dysfunction, which are upending their economic and political foundations. Democrats need to turn the page from complaining about Mr. Trump's behavior. The more potent indictment centers on strategic malpractice. Some voters may revel in seeing their president speak to the Italian premier like Tony Soprano disciplining his subordinates. But the true cost is this. Mr. Trump's boorishness prevents Washington from taking advantage of China's vulnerabilities. As China works to make other countries feel powerless and isolated, the U.S. should lead an effort to isolate the isolator. That involves three steps. First, trade Mr. Trump's tariff wall for an economic block of common interest. The U.S., the European Union, Latin America, and Indo-Pacific allies should set one common external tariff on subsidized overcapacity. Steel, aluminum, autos, batteries, solar equipment, and so on. Then drop tariffs inside the block. Nobody beats overcapacity unilaterally. Second, compete where the game is decided, in markets. As ambassador to Japan, I watched Beijing ban every scallop and fish Japan exported. Mr. Xi's move wasn't about food safety. The Chinese wanted to damage a key Japanese industry. Tokyo was able to withstand China's coercion because Washington helped it find alternative markets. Third, treat each ally's industrial base as part of America's portfolio of security assets. In September of 2025, Britain's parliament was recalled on a Saturday to stop the Chinese owner of its last two blast furnaces from letting them go cold. This was the first time since the 1982 Falklands War that legislators were asked to convene on a Saturday, reflecting the depth of Downing Street's concern. British Steel, like Korean semiconductors and Japanese shipyards, buttress American security in the event of a conflict with China. Economic statecraft should support national security interests. We are missing an opportunity to exploit China's vulnerabilities and spreading political dysfunction around the world. It isn't only that our president is coarse. Mr. Trump's decision have come with major opportunity cost. A Democratic administration should work to isolate the globe's most coercive isolator, not audition for the part. That was How to Lose Friends and Alienate Allies. And finally, this item. UWM is a government mortgage canary. The risks that investors and regulators aren't watching are usually the ones that jump up and bite. An example came last week when billionaire Matt Ishbia's United Wholesale Mortgage, UWM, one of the country's largest mortgage lenders, required a $2 billion private capital infusion after his interstate hedge went south. The biggest story is how Mr. Ishbia is getting rich from making risky mortgages backed by taxpayers. After the housing meltdown, big banks pulled back from the mortgage market as the government required them to hold more capital. Non-banks filled the gap, though they don't have to abide by rigorous capital, liquidity, and stress tests like banks. They can also game financial regulations with interest rate hedges. That can make them more likely to get into trouble, as UWM shows. Non-banks originate the vast majority of loans backed by the Federal Housing Administration, the FHA, and the two giant governmental-sponsored enterprises, Fannie Mae and Freddie Mac.
These loans are pooled and sold to private investors with government guarantees. This lending system invites moral hazard as non-banks make money by originating more mortgages. If a borrower later defaults, taxpayers are on the hook. Early in the pandemic, as mortgage rates plunged, lenders competed for business by easing underwriting standards. When interest rates rose in 2022, lenders further eased their standards. This let them make mortgages to borrowers who wouldn't have otherwise qualified based on their incomes. By late 2022, 70% of FHA borrowers had debt-to-income ratios exceeding 43%, which is generally considered risky. That's up from 28% in 2012 and 60% before the pandemic. As inflation started to bite, defaults increased. About 15% of FHA borrowers who took out loans between June of 2021 and March of 2024 fell seriously delinquent within a year. To prevent foreclosures, Joe Biden's regulators used the FHA Insurance Fund to cover arrears of struggling borrowers and offered to reduce their monthly payments by up to 25% for 3 years. That reprieve reduced foreclosures, but it magnified moral hazard by encouraging lenders to make riskier loans, knowing the government would rescue borrowers. A case in point is UWM, which expanded its FHA lending after the housing market stalled. The result? More defaults. According to FHA data, 21.5% of UWM mortgages over the last 2 years fell seriously delinquent within a year of origination, compared to roughly 11% of its loans in 2022 and 2023. Remarkably, 12 mortgage lenders have even higher one-year delinquency rates for recent mortgages, including Aegis Mortgage 27.3, Top Flight Mortgage 24.5, and Loan United 23.7. Most of these lenders also make loans that are guaranteed by Freddie and Fannie, so the FHA data could signal problems in loans guaranteed by the two GSEs. Sample of FHA mortgages recently reviewed by the Housing and Urban Development Department found 76% contained a defect, from 67% in 2024. This could reflect stepped-up scrutiny by the Trump team as well as eased underwriting. Foreclosures remain low, but that's because the FHA continues to cover missed payments for borrowers who default. The FHA ought to make mortgage lenders foot at least some of the cost by defaulted loans. Why should taxpayers backstop a billionaire's risky housing bets? That was UWM is a government mortgage canary. And that brings us to the end of today's Wall Street Journal for Friday, August 14th, 2026. I'm your Sun Sounds volunteer broadcaster, Jim Mitchell. Thank you for listening. Stay tuned for more interesting programming right here on Sun Sounds of Arizona.

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1: When Jim and Peggy McMahon decided to put together an estate plan, they included Sun Sounds. 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
5: Buenos días. 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
1: 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Haga clic en Broadcast Info y Audio.

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Hello, folks. This is Peggy Garvey McMahon, your volunteer reader for Sunsounds, and I have Time Magazine for you today. This is the August 17th issue. After they took a week off last week and didn't print an issue. So this is week one of the August 17th issue, and I'd like to read you the cover stories. And the first cover story is The Venezuela Experiment. How a socialist dictatorship became an American protectorate. And this is by Eric Contalisa in Caracas. Delcy Rodriguez, the acting president of Venezuela, conducts the nation's business out of the Miraflores Palace, a 19th century neoclassical mansion in the heart of Caracas. Gilded portraits of Simón Bolívar and Hugo Chavez gaze down on the ornate halls. Birds chirp in the manicured gardens, and

is nearly flawless. But when she sits down with Time for a rare interview with an American media outlet, she summons a translator. I suggest it would be easier to speak in English. When I do interviews, I like to do them in Spanish, she says. I'm not sure that's best for this one, I say. It is best for me, she replies, with a faint smile. It's easy to understand her strategy. Speaking through an interpreter slows the conversation down and gives Rodriguez greater control over her words that ultimately reach the page. It is the instinct of a disciplined operator who has spent decades in one of the world's most unforgivable political systems and who is now navigating an extraordinary diplomatic moment. A socialist stalwart who rose through Chavez's inner circle before serving for years as Nicolas Maduro's second-in-command, Rodriguez was among the most recognized faces in a movement largely defined for decades by its hostility toward the United States. Today, she is the steward of a remarkable rapprochement with Washington. In exchange for United States support, she has allowed Trump and Rubio to turn Venezuela into a de facto vassal state, giving them unprecedented degree of influence over her country. In an hour-long interview, Rodriguez insists that she is not surrendering Venezuela's sovereignty, but opening the country's economy to the best interests of its people. I'm starting out by acting in good faith and insisting that these relationships can develop in good faith, she tells me. My current and future strategy has always been to ensure peace and tranquility in the country, tranquility and social and economic well-being. The nation that Rodriguez now governs is not the same country that existed before the raid that captured Maduro. Before his fall, Venezuela was in stark decline, riddled with corruption, teetering on economic collapse, and ruled by an authoritarian who the United States and independent international observers say stole his 2024 election. Hyperinflation wiped out citizens' savings. Oil production, the lifeblood of the country, had plummeted, and after years of graft, underinvestments, and sanctions, nearly 8 million Venezuelans had fled, fueling the largest migration crisis in the history of the Western Hemisphere. Rolling blackouts, water scarcity, crumbling hospitals, and shortages of food and medicine had become routine. Once among Latin America's wealthiest countries, Venezuela had devolved into one of its poorest. Since Rodriguez's ascension in January, signs of recovery have begun to emerge. Construction cranes have reappeared over parts of Caracas. Store shelves are fuller. Dormant oil fields are stirring back to life. American companies, including ExxonMobil, ConocoPhillips, Halliburton, and GF Vernova, have turned or begun negotiating new investments. Commercial flights between the U.S. and Venezuela have resumed for the first time since 2019. The dollar circulates openly. Foreign executives, diplomats, and investors are filling hotels. The lobby of the JW Marriott is now a gathering place for oil executives, while at the more exclusive

0: of Kiana Karakas, impeccably dressed financiers and government officials mingle amid polished marble and soft jazz, discussing exportations, infrastructure, contracts, and Venezuela's future. All this has come at a price. Under an arrangement overseen by Rubio, the United States has become deeply involved in Venezuelan state affairs. In an arrangement described to Time by three senior U.S. and Venezuelan officials, the U.S. Secretary of State supervises the framework governing Venezuela's oil revenues and public finances, effectively administering a joint fund that gives Washington influence over everything from how the country's export earnings are allocated to the opening of energy sectors to preferential treatments to American companies. Rubio and Rodriguez are in near daily contact through phone calls and WhatsApp messages, officials say. Rodriguez consults him on domestic appointments, including her selection of a defense minister, according to three officials familiar with the arrangement. Basically, you have what they call Rodrigo's operating, says James Story, a former U.S. ambassador to Venezuela under President Trump and Biden, describing an arrangement in which Rodriguez's government remains in power while carrying out Washington's strategic priorities. They are doing everything that we ask them to do. Washington and Caracas are now operating an intelligence and counter-narcotics operation. In June, the partnership resulted in the killing of Nino Guerrero, a leader in the transnational criminal organization Tren de la Agua, at his compound in Venezuela's Bolivar State. Rodriguez says Venezuela applied the intelligence that located Guerrero and deployed forces on the ground, enabling the U.S. airstrike. The important thing is there are opportunities for joint cooperation, she tells me, against drug trafficking, for example, and against transnational organized crime. That is very important to us. Thousands of political detainees have been released under amnesty frameworks encouraged by the United States, while negotiations continue hammering out dozens of additional economic agreements. Venezuela has become a case study of Trump's ability to reshape the world in pursuit of his own priorities, inbound by the diplomatic conventions that restrained his predecessors. He launched an extra-legal campaign of force and coercion, beginning with airstrikes on suspecting drug smuggling boats and culminating in the capture of a sitting head of state who was brought to the United States to face drug and weapons charges. Maduro is now in a federal jail in New York City, replaced by a subservient successor that the Trump administration believed would comply with American interests while preserving stability in Caracas. Small and slender, dressed in tailored suits and oversized glasses, Rodriguez projected the demeanor of a technocrat rather than a firebrand. Cooperation with the United States has allowed her to consolidate power during a period of tremendous upheaval. The bargain is as brazen as it is fragile, and the leverage runs both ways. Over two decades, Rodriguez established herself as one of Chavismo's indispensable figures. There is no guarantee that another leader could sustain such an arrangement or would choose to align Venezuela with Washington rather than Beijing or Moscow. For Rodriguez, the role requires a delicate balancing act. Few Venezuelans mourn Maduro's departure after years of oppression and economic collapse. But relief at his ouster has not translated into enthusiasm for his successor. To many, she is more sellout than savior. But her future rests less on public affection than on her ability to satisfy Trump's demands and to convince citizens that becoming a client state of a despised foreign power is in the national interest. When a major earthquake struck Caracas in June, killing more than 5,000 people and causing an estimated $6.7 billion in damages, the new relationship with Washington produced dividends. The State Department assembled a $300 million reconstruction package, and the United States Southern Command provided military support for the relief effort. That the bargain can be a boon, even as Venezuela is criticized for focusing too long, even as Venezuelans criticized her for taking too long to address the catastrophe publicly, waiting 8 days before holding a press conference. Whether the arrangement will ultimately improve the lives of ordinary Venezuelans or merely enrich a privileged elite remains unclear. Rodriguez has taken few steps to institute democratic reforms. Millions of Venezuelans that want to come back are only going to do so if they are certain that their rights will be respected, says Maria Corina Machado, the opposition leader who won the 2025 Nobel Peace Prize for promoting democratic rights in Venezuela and now lives in exile. To Machado, who was barred from running in Venezuela's most recent elections, Rodriguez has capitulated to Washington in pursuit of self-preservation. She's willing to give away anything that she's asked for, anything, Machado says. And that's the way that those have committed crimes reason. Rodriguez rejects the criticism. I try to ensure that another country's domestic policy does not reflect Venezuela, Rodriguez tells me. I hope that the Venezuela does not become a pawn to any other country's political agenda. As we sit in a room of polished marble and gold leaf, Rodriguez recounts the chain of events that propelled her to power with the soft, measured cadence of someone accustomed to exercising authority without raising her voice. On January 2nd, she recalls, she met with Maduro to discuss Venezuela's economic plans and the ongoing naval blockades that the U.S. had imposed since December. Afterward, she flew to Margarita Island, the Caribbean resort off Venezuela's northern coast, where her brother and nephews were vacationing. She arrived around 11 p.m., only a few hours before the frantic phone calls began. In the early hours of the morning, U.S. military units infiltrated Maduro's compound inside the Fort Tijuana military complex as he slept. They found him in his pajamas, arrested him, and whisk him and his wife out of the country. We went through a moment of great anguish when we thought that they had killed him, Rodriguez tells me. Then we learned that they were taken to the United States. That changed the situation completely. One of Rodriguez's first calls was to an unlikely figure, Sheikh Tamim bin Hamad al-Thani, the Emir of Qatar, with whom she had cultivated a relationship. Now the responsibility rests on your shoulders, Rodriguez recalls him saying. You have a responsibility to try to preserve Venezuela. According to Rodriguez and U.S. officials, Qatar officials helped arrange a conference call between her and Rubio on the afternoon of January 3rd. Is Maduro alive? She asked. Rubio assured her that he was, and to prove it, U.S. officials sent a photograph of him in a jumpsuit aboard a helicopter en route to New York. The Secretary of State then delivered an ultimatum: meet U.S. demands or face continued military pressure. Rodriguez agreed. An aide says that she saw no viable alternative. If I'm completely honest, Rodriguez tells me, we've never thought that the capital of the country would be attacked, much less imagined what happened to the president and the first lady. She spoke to Trump for the first time that following morning. We discussed how diplomatic relations between Venezuela and the United States could be established and what areas of common interest might be identified, Rodriguez says. Trump wanted access to Venezuela's vast oil reserves, seeing them as a way to increase global supply, lower energy costs, and strengthen the United States economy ahead of the midterm elections. But he delegated the logistics to Rubio, the son of Cuban immigrants, for whom uprooting leftist regimes in Latin America is a long-standing priority. As Secretary of State, he suddenly had an opportunity to pursue that ambition. Under the agreement, the U.S. would receive the proceeds from most Venezuelan oil exports and then distribute the money back through Venezuela's banking system. The structure, one senior U.S. official explained, would connect like an escrow account. Washington would release funds only as Caracas met agreed upon conditions. By controlling the flow of revenue, the United States would gain leverage over how the money was spent while limiting corruption and the influence of rival foreign powers. In return, Rodriguez would remain president, buoyed by an influx of American investment and the economic benefits of renewed integration. The Trump administration saw this as a straightforward trade of political stability in exchange for economic oversight, energy access, and the strategic realignment of one of the world's most resource-rich economies. The morning a few weeks later, Rodriguez received an unexpected call from Rubio. I'm putting you on the line with someone who wants to say hello, Rubio told her. It was Trump. According to Rodriguez, The president told her that he was pleased with her cooperation following the Madura extraction. As a reward, he said, the U.S. would restore commercial flights to Venezuela. By April, American Airlines resumed service between Miami and Caracas. In May, United Airlines launched flights from Houston. Trump's fixation on Venezuela had grown since his return to office. He dispatched Rubio to El Salvador to broker an unprecedented agreement with President Nayib Bukele as part of Trump's mass deportation campaign. The U.S. transferred hundreds of detainees of Venezuelan immigrants to El Salvador's notorious Cicat prison during fierce criticism from human rights groups and immigrant advocates. Trump justified the move by saying that the migrants were members of the Tren de Aragua, the Venezuelan gang that he portrayed as the embodiment of the border crisis. The situation intensified when intelligence reports alleged that indicated vessels departing Venezuela were transporting drugs toward the United States. Administration officials say Rubio and Defense Secretary Pete Hegseth pressed Trump to respond with a campaign of military strikes against the alleged drug smuggling boats, according to two senior White House officials. Trump authorized the strikes, hoping military presence would compel Maduro to dismantle trafficking networks and crack down on criminal gangs, and open Venezuela's vast oil sector to American investment. When Maduro was captured, U.S. boat strikes had killed more than 100 people over the course of 10 months, according to Just Security, as of June 21st. The number of deaths has more than doubled, with 215 killed in 66 strikes. Many legal experts argue that the strikes on suspected Venezuelan drug trafficking vessels violated both international law and the limits of presidential war power under the United States Constitution. One state is only really supposed to use force against another state when that other state has committed an armed attack against or threatened imminent armed attack against it, says Scott Anderson, a former State Department official and national security law expert at the Brookings Institution. But while Trump saw a chance to secure access to Venezuela's oil reserves, Rubio saw an opportunity to make the balance of power in the Western Hemisphere balanced. Deputy White House Chief of Staff Stephen Miller soon joined the effort. Increasingly eager to expand his portfolio beyond immigration into national security, he viewed the Venezuela as the point where those issues converged. Miller argued that limited military pressure would never change Maduro's calculus, a senior White House official tells Time. He pushed for a more aggressive approach, and Miller declined to comment for this story. As Rubio, Miller, and their advisors continued briefing the president on the boat strikes, they emphasized Venezuela's growing importance as a platform for American adversaries, including Cuba, Russia, and China, which had deepened their foothold through oil, military, and intelligence, and economic support. The type of influence that existed in that country is compatible with United States interests, State Department official says. Senior U.S. officials were determined to change Maduro's behavior, remove him from power. Our objective was simple, persuade Maduro to sever those relationships, he says, State Department official, and he adds that he was unwilling to do that. According to the State Department official, the administration persuaded Turkey to offer Maduro safe harbor if he agreed to leave Venezuela peacefully. He refused. The inflection point was in December when we sent him an offer and he basically was, if you save the country permanently in Turkey or some other acceptable place, I'll leave you alone. But you've got to leave the country, another State Department official says. He basically ignored it. He had multiple off-ramps where he could have left and lived happily ever after somewhere else, giving us the opportunity to work with someone else inside the government to make those changes. Instead, he posted silly videos of himself dancing and singing. That someone else, Rubio believed, was Delcy Rodriguez. Rhoda Rodriguez was born into one of Venezuela's most politically connected left-wing families. Her father, Jorge Antonio Rodriguez, was a student leader of the revolutionary left movement. He was arrested, tortured, and killed by government security forces in 1976 when she was just 7 years old. His death became a defining event in her life. Alongside her older brother, Jorge Rodriguez, who heads the National Assembly, she was raised in the ideology of the Venezuelan left. Trained as a lawyer, she followed in her father's footsteps, rising through Chavez's government before becoming one of Maduro's closest confidants. She served as Venezuela's foreign minister, a role in which she became one of the regime's most combative international defenders, denouncing United States sanctions while strengthening ties with Russia, China, Iran, and Cuba. In 2018, Maduro elevated her to the vice presidency. But international diplomacy viewed Rodriguez as a technocrat rather than an ideological hardliner. She was seen as a more pragmatic figure, says Christopher Hernandez Roy, a Latin American expert at the Center for Strategic and International Studies. They picked her with a gun to her head, but she seemed to understand the country's economics, and she had long been deeply involved in its oil sector. That's obvious that one of the administration's highest priorities, the recovery of Venezuela's oil industry. Rodriguez had long advocated for greater economic openness. She had also been responsible for attracting foreign investments and rebuilding relationships with international energy companies. According to multiple officials, Rubio concluded that Rodriguez was a realist with a grip on the levers of government and who would be willing to meet Washington's demands. Rodriguez argues that the relationship has already reaped benefits for her country. During the Maduro years, Chevron had been the only major United States company to maintain a significant presence. Now it may be joined by ExxonMobil, ConocoPhillips, and Halliburton. U.S. Interior Secretary Doug Ferguson and Energy Secretary Chris Wright are negotiating more than 30 agreements that would give American firms a foothold in Venezuela's energy sector. The most important thing is that the companies from the United States are running and arriving, Rodriguez said. The shift reflects the carrot that Trump has dangled. Renewed access to American capital and global markets. The bet is that economic integration can induce geopolitical alignment after decades of Chavista rule. It's not yet clear, though, but much of this influx of capital has reached ordinary Venezuelans. Reliable polling remains scarce under the country's authoritarian system. Venezuelans celebrated Maduro's removal in large numbers, but many remain wary of Rodriguez's views. They view her as someone who abandoned the cause to which she had devoted her political career. The Venezuelan people don't miss Maduro, right? An aide to Rubio tells Time. They fully recognize that he was a bad actor and a destabilizing influence. The oil was tremendously valuable to the people of Venezuela. It was stolen by a very corrupt group of elites and used to pay off massive debts to China, Cuba, and others. No more. To some Venezuelans, however, Rodriguez is a new face for the same regime. She spent years helping administer a government accused by international investigations of widespread human rights abuses, including arbitrary detention, torture, and extrajudicial killing. She was part of a regime that systematically violated human rights, says Diego Arria, an expert in Venezuelan politics at the Atlantic Council. She comes from a normalizing practices that are considered crimes against humanity. For all the changes underway in Venezuela, the biggest one, a transition to genuine democracy, appears distant. Rubio sees it as part of his mission to rid Latin America of its remaining socialist autocracies and lay the groundwork for Venezuela to one day build a legitimate election and complete a democratic transition, according to a State Department official. At his behest, Rodriguez's government enacted an amnesty law in February, covering political tolerance from Chavez's rise in 1999 through the present. The law includes those accused of participating in the 2000 coup attempt against Chavez and individuals complicit in violent unrest in 2014 and 2017. Venezuelan authorities say, though, that roughly 9,000 detainees have been released since the passage of the amnesty law. Rodriguez says she is prepared to have the process independently reviewed. During our interview, she says that she has asked the UN human rights officials to audit the releases, arguing that outside scrutiny will confirm the government's compliance with its commitments. But there are few signs that Venezuela is moving quickly toward free and fair elections. Trump is not focused on democratic building, says Story, the former ambassador to Caracas. If anything goes bad, increases destabilization and further erodes the chance of companies coming and making investments. That is the fear. Rodriguez expresses little urgency either. Venezuela will hold elections when it's ready, she tells me. There are extremist groups that called for military aggression against Venezuela and the Venezuelan people, especially those who experienced the attack firsthand, feel a threat and they feel a great deal of fear, she says, referring to her country's competing power center and the persistent risk of political violence. But when will that moment come? What conditions must exist before Venezuela holds open elections? I feel that moment will come when all of the country's political actors, each an understanding, and we can tell the nation that we, as politicians, are ready, she says, skirting the question. Rodriguez says that she would welcome the international election observers, provided that they respected Venezuela's sovereignty. When I ask her if she intends to run for president herself, she pauses. I don't know, she says. Then I ask the question that hangs in every discussion of Venezuela's future. Would Rodriguez allow Machado to return and compete? Rodriguez sidesteps it. We have to move on to new political era, she says. So the answer is no. My answer isn't no, she replies. My answer is that there will be a political moment when coexistence and peaceful coexistence will be possible. The answer doesn't mollify Machado. I understand the United States government decided to start with the process of stability, but in order to make that sustainable, you certainly need legitimacy, she says. They fear an election because they fear the people. They fear popular sovereignty. They know what the Venezuelan people desperately desired, Rodriguez haltingly responds to the tragic earthquake. Machado adds, exposure to the truth and the true nature of the regime and the lack of humanity, its display of infinite corruption and incompetence. For Rodriguez, everything comes back to survival. She needs to follow the guidance of the United States government, which at some point will include renewing democratic institutions and rules, says Aria. She will do it not because of her democratic commitment, but because it's a means to achieve political objectives. That would not be simply surviving politically, but creating conditions under which she and perhaps chauvinismo itself can survive after power. She wants to guarantee that she, a woman whose father was killed by the state, can remain in Venezuela without fearing imprisonment or retribution from a future government. That's what survival means for her, Arias says. To make it so that the system will be stable and able to govern itself, which will potentially include her being able to participate in the new Venezuela. It is about survival. For now, Rodriguez is keen on integrating the nation into global markets and diversifying the economy, attracting long-term foreign investments and ensuring that Venezuela's prosperity no longer depends on a single commodity. The day before our interview, executives from General Electric sat across from Rodriguez discussing ways to modernize Venezuela's aging electrical grid. General Electric did not respond to a request for comment. Whether these ambitions survive Trump's presidency remains uncertain. Current U.S. foreign policy, animated by the application of leverage, economic incentives, and coercion and transactional deal-making to draw former adversaries into America's orbit, Venezuela's future will extend not only on Rodriguez's ability to manage the relationship with her current counterparts, but also on whether Trump's successor embraces the strategy or chooses another path. The interview comes to an end, and we wander through the sunlit gardens of the palace. I tell Rodriguez that I'm flying home the next day, connecting through Miami on one of the newly restored commercial flights. She smiles. Pretty soon, she says, I can skip the layover. Maybe next time, she says. We'll fly from Washington to Caracas. Folks, you're listening to Sun Sounds, and that was your very long cover story from this week's Time magazine. And I'd like to finish up by reading you the next story, which is The Meaning of Roots at 50. Author Alex Haley's niece reflects on the legacy left for their family and America. This is by Ann Haley. 2 days before my 39th birthday, I sat in a small boat making its way up a deep river lined with rooty mangrove trees. Though I had never been to this place, it felt hauntingly familiar, like an unlived memory. This was the River Gambia, and it was taking me to the village of Jufur. It was February 2001. 3 years earlier, President Bill Clinton had appointed my father, George W. Haley, United States Ambassador to the Republic of Gambia, like an act of poetic atonement. America sent the great-great-great-grandson of a slave back as a diplomat to the country whence his ancestors had been kidnapped. From the first breath of Gambian air, every step felt like an introduction to my whole self. But the most extraordinary moment was when I walked into Jufur as my uncle Alex Haley had done 33 years earlier on his journey to writing Roots, the Saga of an American Family, and discovered our beginning. As soon as the boat reached shore, I gazed onto some 36 eyes that looked like mine. Many belonging to my cousins, unmet, and however many times removed, and imagined how Uncle Alex must have felt when he first set foot there. I thanked him silently for his sacrifice and perseverance. How does a single book at once condemn and captivate a nation? 50 years ago this August, Roots did just that. In 1976, the bicentennial of the United States of America, Alexander Murray Palmer Haley saw the story that he had carried since childhood, then researched and written over 12 years, sit atop the New York Times bestseller list for 46 weeks, spending 22 at number one in a Coast Guard veteran and freelance writer, had dispelled any notion of having been born in the land of the free that anthem professed, and the entire country, it seemed, was now on notice. Alex Haley was my father's older brother and a significant presence in my life. He called me his beloved niece and little Bertha, the second as a loving tribute to his mother. He flew in for ballet performances and piano recitals, sent flowers for a good report card, and bought me my first car. He delivered the commencement speech at my high school graduation and sat front and center at my college graduation and law school graduations. I adored him. And now all of these conversations around the Thanksgiving table had finally come to fruition. At 14, I innocently felt that his accomplishment was mine too. I had been raised on his story, and that was how the world that I knew. This was my family, and this was my love letter to him. Roots sold 1.5 million copies in the first 7 months, and eventually 8 million, collecting a National Book Award, a special Pulitzer Prize, and an NAACP Springorn Medal. It was translated into more than 35 languages and adapted into a ratings-smashing miniseries. You would be hard-pressed to find someone born in America before 1980 who does not remember a copy of Roots on the bookshelf or the miniseries playing on the TV. In his February 2nd, 1977 monologue for the Tonight Show episode on which Uncle Alex appeared, Johnny Carson remarked, "If there's anyone watching who does not know about Roots, you must have either been out of the country or on Mars someplace." But none of this had been Uncle Alex's wildest dream. All he had set out to do was to find out for himself who the African was. Uncle Alex and his brother spent most summers on their maternal grandparents' front porch. There, they would sit, rapt, listening to the stories that their grandmother, Cynthia, and her sister and their friends told late into the night. One such story told of a man brought to America on a boat from Africa that had landed in Naples. The African name was Kinte. The African had been sold to a plantation in Spotsylvania County, Virginia, where he married the plantation cook. The two had a daughter named Kizzy, which in his native tongue meant stay put. So much more the devastating irony when she was sold to a plantation in North Carolina at 16. There, her enslaved father, her child, George, who became known as Chicken George because of his skills working gamecock fights. The stories became livelier at this point and more rich with detail. And these were characters that the women had known personally. Chicken George was Cynthia's grandfather, and they stayed with Uncle Alex. Haunted him, really. Who was this Kinte? Where was he from? There was no 23andMe then. But there were reams of microfilm at the Library of Congress and simple records in the basements of churches of Latter-day Saints. There were also, and first, Cousin Georgia. When my uncle would land in Kansas City, Kansas, where my family lived, it was like a rock star on a sold-out tour. We knew that he had come to sit at the knee of his grandmother, Cousin Georgia, decades after he'd watched her making rocking chair keep time on a porch. Now in her 80s, she was the last living repository of the stories of the African, including some of the words of his native tongue. She knew that Kambi meant river and Koro was a stringed instrument like a banjo. Since Roots was published, our country has seen an increase in Black businesses and Black academia, a Black superhero, and a Black president, even as we continue to fight the battles of institutional racism. A 2022 Pew study reported that of the Black Americans who have delved into genealogical research, 77% did so by speaking to their families. I like to think of that as a nod to Kunta, Kizzy, and the art of oral history. And folks, that does it for Time Magazine today. I hope you've enjoyed hearing about what's happening. This is Peggy Garvey McMahon, your volunteer reader for Sunsounds. I've enjoyed reading for you today, and I'll look forward to next time. Have a great week. Bye now.
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1: This is Jude Costello, volunteer reader for Sun Sounds of Arizona with The Week magazine of August 14th. U.S. low on missiles as Trump seeks exit from Iran. President Trump claimed that a deal to reopen the Strait of Hormuz and end the war with Iran was close at hand, as multiple news outlets reported that the U.S. military was running perilously low on long-range precision missiles and missile interceptors as a result of the five-month conflict. As the week went to press, Iran said it was in the final stages of negotiating a deal with Oman that would see the strait, a vital conduit for Middle Eastern oil, reopen under joint control. No tolls or service fees, a major U.S. sticking point, would be charged for at least 60 days under the deal, Axios reported. Any agreement would be dependent on the U.S. lifting its naval blockade of Iran's ports. In a familiar pattern that has emerged since the start of the war in February, Trump vowed to unleash military terror on Iran before citing diplomatic progress on the strait and Iran's nuclear program as a reason for stepping back. Amid the negotiations, Reuters reported the U.S. military had used most of its stockpile of highly accurate long-range missiles. Three sources told the outlet that virtually all of the Army's long-range munitions, including Army tactical missile systems and precision strike missiles, had been fired, raising concerns about America's readiness for future conflicts. Meanwhile, CNN reported that air defense systems were dangerously depleted, with the military having

fact remains that the U.S. and Iran have irreconcilable agendas. Control or supervision of the strait is now a red line for Tehran, but the prospect of such leverage is unacceptable in Washington, Abu Dhabi, and Riyadh. Iran believes it has the upper hand, said Erica Solomon in the New York Times. To the mullahs, Trump backing down from a threatened military escalation yet again telegraphs to the world that they are not the ones who fear war. Trump is. The Iranians believe they've found the world's Achilles heel in the critical energy facilities and waterways that sit across the Persian Gulf, and which Iran has shown it can damage and shut down with drones, ballistic missiles, and help from regional allies. The mullahs are not about to give that power up, and Trump doesn't fully grasp how they refuse to be bullied or cowed. As Trump swears Iran is eager for a deal, investigators believe Tehran is behind a recent wave of cyber attacks on municipal water supplies across the U.S., said Dan DeLuce in NBCNews.com. The administration confirmed that malicious cyber actors had attacked water operations in 7 states, including Minnesota, Michigan, and New Jersey. The breaches follow warnings from U.S. officials that Iran-backed hackers were targeting the nation's critical infrastructure. But Trump dismissed the idea that Iran was involved, blaming the Minnesota attacks on the state's Democratic governor, Tim Walz. Meanwhile, an alarming email sent by military commanders shows how the Trump administration is floundering in its hunt for an off-ramp, said Rachel E. Van Landingham in MS.now. In what we can only wish was satire, CNN reported that U.S. Central Command emailed military analysts seeking creative and unconventional ways to pressure and punish Iran. It's close to a straightforward admission that our plan in Iran is failing, and it cannot be overstated that sending out such solicitations is not how professional, competent militaries achieve success. Trump's mandate now is to find the least bad way out, said Jonah Shep in New York. Under pressure from the public, his party and Gulf allies, who beseeched him to not escalate the conflict, he wants and needs to end this war. But short of a ground campaign, he has no realistic path to anything he can cast as a win. With Iran empowered by its newfound leverage over the strait and willing to absorb Trump's bombs, even a return to the pre-war status quo, with an open strait and restrictions on uranium enrichment akin to what Iran agreed to in 2015, seems hopeless. At this point, it's no longer a matter of if he'll lose this war, but how. El Sayed squeaks out Michigan primary win. Progressive firebrand Abdul El Sayed narrowly defeated establishment-backed Representative Haley Stevens in Michigan's Democratic Senate primary in a race viewed by many political observers as a referendum on the party's identity. That fight turned out to be much closer than polling suggested. El Sayed, a former public health official endorsed by independent Vermont Senator Bernie Sanders and Representative Alexandria Ocasio-Cortez, Democrat of New York, used his campaign as a litmus test for Democratic support of Israel and blasted Stevens for receiving more than $30 million, about half her advertising funding, from the American Israel Public Affairs Committee, IPAC. Stevens said El Sayed,
who would become the first Muslim U.S. senator if he wins in November, wants to blame all of your problems on Jewish Americans.

0: Americans. After his victory was confirmed, El-Sayed called on Michigan Democrats to mend fences ahead of his race against the GOP nominee, former Representative Mike Rogers. Another Michigan progressive, William Lawrence, won his Democratic primary in a battleground House district following a campaign that focused heavily on opposing data centers. But the party's leftward momentum stalled in St. Louis, where Missouri Representative Wesley Bell defeated his challenger, former Representative Cori Bush, in a House primary. A pro-Israel moderate, Bell unseated Bush in 2024 after she became one of the first sitting lawmakers to call Israel's war in Gaza a genocide. Following that loss, Bush vowed to run again and warned AIPAC that she would tear your kingdom down. Bell won by more than 20 points. El-Sayed's win was not the resounding victory in the Democratic Civil War he had anticipated, said Adam Wren in Politico. He was confident throughout the race, bragging about feeling no stress as voting began. Can you blame him? Some polls gave him a double-digit lead, but in the end, Stevens lost by only a point, thanks to strong support from Black and lower-income voters. Still, it was an impressive effort from the grassroots El-Sayed, who was outspent by Stevens by almost $60 million. Are Democrats playing for fun or playing to win? Asked Kevin D. Williamson in the Dispatch. Defeating Rogers, the GOP's bland Trump factotum, in November ought to have been pretty easy. But it won't be after Democrats nominated El-Sayed, a left-wing goofball who fixates on Jews, parties with podcaster and Hamas apologist Hassan Piker, and advocates a state monopoly health care system that would strip Michigan union members of cherished benefits. In a must-win battleground state, polls show he's trailing Rogers 46% to 43%. Stevens may have been a safer bet, said William Crystal in the Bulwark. But once the bitterness of the primary subsides, the national environment will still help the Democratic nominee. It's Rogers, not El-Sayed, who's tainted by the historically unpopular President Trump. If El-Sayed leaves his squabbles with fellow Democrats for another day and sticks to the fundamentals of fighting Trump, he can help them flip the Senate. Spokane, arson arrest. A man who went to prison for killing his father in 2010 was charged with intentionally starting the largest of three wildfires that are ravaging eastern Washington state and forcing tens of thousands of people from their homes. Law enforcement in Spokane County charged Aaron Farinacci, 37, with one count of first-degree arson for allegedly igniting grass with a match or a butane lighter, sparking the Old Trails fire, which has since destroyed about 700 homes. Farinacci was questioned by law enforcement during two fire investigations last year. He was released from prison in 2020 after serving nearly a decade for fatally shooting his father during an argument about washing dishes. More than 10,000 acres have gone up in flames since the three fires started. The blazes have been whipped up by strong winds and high temperatures. It's a nightmare situation, said Governor Bob Ferguson. Twin Falls, Idaho, In-N-Out shooting. A gunman opened fire at a busy In-N-Out burger restaurant, leaving six people wounded and three dead. Suspected attacker Chad Williams died of a self-inflicted gunshot wound. Authorities described a chaotic scene of people scrambling to safety after Williams, 24, began firing a large rifle near a heavily trafficked shopping center. They praised the heroic action of two bystanders, an off-duty state trooper and a private citizen, who returned fire, forcing Williams to take cover. Those killed included an In-N-Out employee, and company president Lindsay Snyder said in a statement that the worker had been taking care of our most important asset, our customers, when her life was taken by a disgusting human who doesn't value the lives of others or his own. Jordan Salinas, one of the bystanders who fired at Williams, told ABC News that the suspect appeared calm initially, but his demeanor changed once shots were fired at him. All that bravado immediately crumbled, Salinas said. Jefferson City, Missouri, GOP losses. Voters in Missouri and Kansas rejected Republican efforts that would have made it easier to ban abortions. In Kansas, over 60% of voters declined to pass a ballot measure to start electing state Supreme Court justices rather than appointing them. The proposal was pushed by anti-abortion advocates, frustrated by the court's makeup of justices appointed by Democratic governors of the state where abortion is legal. Abortion access also likely factored into a whopping 80% of Missourians spurning a ballot measure seeking to make it harder to amend the state's constitution. The state's Republican-controlled legislature was hoping to end a process used in recent years to grant abortion rights. Missouri's Secretary of State, however, refused to certify a citizen's petition seeking a November referendum on the state's newly gerrymandered congressional district map, which flips a Kansas City district in Republicans' favor. Hendersonville, North Carolina. House harassment. Representative Chuck Edwards, Republican of North Carolina, abandoned his reelection bid after the House Ethics Committee found substantial reason to believe he sexually harassed female employees. Edwards, a married 65-year-old, engaged in persistent, unprofessional, and inappropriate conduct towards two young female staffers, the committee's report concluded. He gave them gifts ranging from the extravagant, vacations, designer bags, electronics, jewelry worth over $1,000, to the bizarre, such as matching handguns, a robotic vacuum, and a KitchenAid mixer. Edwards denied any wrongdoing. The committee also began investigating Representative Max Miller, Republican of Ohio, a former Trump aide who faces domestic violence accusations. Miller has vowed to remain in the race, even though President Trump told him things aren't looking good, Axios reported. Washington, D.C., skyline disrupted. President Trump's proposed 250-foot triumphal arch would dramatically alter the skyline of Washington, D.C. by blocking views at dozens of historic sites, according to analysts from the National Park Service. The report listed 37 sites that would be adversely affected by the gilded arch, which would overshadow the graves of fallen soldiers at Arlington National Cemetery and block the corridor, designed to symbolize the reunification of the North and South, between the Lincoln Memorial and Robert E. Lee's Arlington House. Taller than the Capitol's legal height limits allow, the proposed monument is one of 18 major construction projects Trump has initiated in Washington during his second term. A White House official defended the project, saying it would enhance the visitor experience at Arlington National Cemetery. Retired Army officer Gary Langston disagreed, saying that veterans who visited the grave sites of fallen fellow service members will look up and see a viewing stand with tourists looking down on you. Ottawa boycotting the U.S. Canadians dramatically cut back on their travel to the U.S. last year after President Trump's tariffs and annexation threats, government data shows. Canadians made 29 million trips to the U.S. in 2025, down from 39 million in 2024. The boycott has cost the U.S. over $2 billion in spending, money that went to other countries as Canadians chose vacation destinations in Europe and Asia instead. TJ Rule, owner of Toronto's Golf Away Tours, told the Globe and Mail that while in 2024 the U.S. accounted for some 13% of his bookings, this year U.S. tours make up just 0.05%. People still want warm temperatures, he said, but they are typically looking at Portugal and Spain. Ceuta, Spain. Border stampede. More than 70,000 people rushed across the border from Morocco into Spain's North African territory of Ceuta, swimming and climbing over barbed wire fences in a desperate attempt to reach European soil. The exodus was sparked by viral videos falsely claiming that a recent Spanish court ruling would allow Moroccans to stay. Spain sent soldiers to restore order in the overwhelmed city, which has a resident population of 80,000, and they returned nearly all the migrants to Morocco within a few days. While EU countries must offer asylum hearings to incoming migrants, the exclaves of Ceuta and Melilla, tiny patches of land just across the Strait of Gibraltar that Spain has held for centuries, have different rules. During the mayhem, at least 88 people died from drowning or being crushed in the stampede. Ceuta's mayor-president Juan Jesus Vivas said the atrocity was encouraged or permitted by Morocco, which may have been trying to punish Madrid for its rapprochement with Morocco's arch-rival Algeria. The Moroccan government flatly denied involvement. Far-right parties in Europe shared images of the chaos, some fake, such as one purporting to show Moroccan police throwing rocks at returning migrants, and blamed it on Spain's left-wing Prime Minister Pedro Sanchez, who has offered a path to legal residency for some 500,000 undocumented workers. Several members of the Trump administration, which is angry at Spain for opposing the Iran war and pleased with Morocco for joining Trump's Gaza Board of Peace, also shared scenes of the influx. Vice President J.D. Vance posted, "Thank God at POTUS was elected and our country's border no longer looks like this." Havana, here come the spies. The Trump administration has sent extra intelligence assets into Cuba in recent months as it increases pressure to try to topple the island's communist government, Politico reported. The expanded CIA presence could be a tactical step to prepare for military action. Last month, a State Department report warned that China had been expanding its own intelligence gathering facilities in Cuba, which sits 90 miles from Florida and offers an ideal vantage point to monitor American military activity. The uncertainty over U.S. intentions has been fraying nerves. There was another island-wide blackout caused by the U.S. blockade of oil shipments, and many people slept along Havana's seawall, the Malecón, seeking relief from the heat. "Things are only getting worse," said Havana resident Alexi Rios Garcia. Kyiv, desperate for interceptors. Russia battered the Ukrainian capital with waves of ballistic missile attacks, taking advantage of the depletion of Ukraine's air defenses to blow up civilian sites like a train station, a brewery, and a postal warehouse. At least 17 people were killed. Ukraine is out of interceptors for its U.S.-made Patriot defense systems. Interceptors would have saved the lives of those killed today, said President Volodymyr Zelensky. It is very important that our partners understand that delays in supplying them or an unwillingness to provide anti-ballistic systems lead directly to such horrific casualties. Meanwhile, Russia said Ukraine was behind a bombing at a Moscow restaurant where General Alexander Chayko was celebrating his birthday. Chayko was not killed, but five others were. People, how Astin avoided the child star trap. Sean Astin followed in his mother's footsteps, but carefully, said Steve Rose in The Guardian of the UK. Patty Duke, who won an Oscar at age 16 for portraying Helen Keller in The Miracle Worker, was taken into the care of talent agents at 8, given drugs and alcohol, and abused sexually and financially. But she never discouraged her son from pursuing acting. At 13, he took the lead role in The Goonies, 1985. I think she wanted to rectify the pain of her childhood by raising a child who could have a similar experience absent that trauma, says Astin. Duke was fiercely protective of her son on set. She was only 4'11", but scared the shit out of people. And it worked. Astin avoided the psychological damage suffered by many of his fellow child stars, including his Goonies co-star Corey Feldman, who later alleged childhood sexual abuse in Hollywood and struggled with substance abuse. I was never interested in drugs and alcohol or wild promiscuity. I got married at 21. Now 55, Astin, best known for playing Samwise Gamgee in the Lord of the Rings trilogy, is the president of SAG-AFTRA, the modern version of the Hollywood Union that Duke led in the 1980s. I don't expect that anyone would look at me and think he's unflappably perfect, but I like the idea that people would look at me and go, wow, he sort of put his shit together. Defunding America's best idea. Trump administration policies have left many national parks short on staff and money. How popular is the parks system? The National Park Service recorded some 323 million visits to its 433 parks, properties, battlefields, and monuments last year. That's a slight drop from 2024's all-time high of 332 million, but more than the combined attendance of professional football, baseball, basketball, NASCAR, soccer, and Disney theme parks. Established in 1916, the NPS is today one of America's most beloved institutions. A 2024 Pew Research Center survey found that 76% of Americans, including overwhelming majorities of both Republicans and Democrats, view it favorably, a higher share than for any other federal agency. But the NPS, which manages more than 85 million acres across the U.S., now faces an uncertain future because of staffing cuts and the reallocation of critical funds by the Trump administration. Author and conservationist Wallace Stegner once declared national parks America's best idea, but the administration is treating our treasures like anything but, said John Garder of the nonprofit National Parks Conservation Association, NPCA. How many national park workers have been laid off? The agency has lost nearly 25% of its permanent workforce, over 4,000 positions, since the start of the second Trump administration, according to the NPCA. About 1,000 parks employees with probationary status were fired in early 2025, while senior staffers have been let go through deferred resignation and early retirement programs. Interior Secretary Doug Burgum, who oversees the NPS, said the agency can keep up standards with a reduced workforce by getting staff to focus on hands-on jobs such as clearing trails. I want more of that, he said. I want less overhead. Staffers who traditionally work behind the scenes have been pushed into more frontline roles. At Yosemite National Park, a shortage of custodial workers in spring 2025 meant the park's scientists, IT specialists, and senior management had to take shifts cleaning toilets. Personnel cuts and delays in hiring seasonal workers have caused backups at entry gates, which at some big parks have been exacerbated by the scrapping of timed entry reservation systems. The traffic reminded me of LA at rush hour, said Sacramento resident Walter Meyer, who visited Yosemite in April. Are these cuts affecting park safety? Dive team operations were quietly suspended at Southern Nevada's Lake Mead National Recreation Area in May because of staffing shortages and the need for more training and equipment. The lake has consistently ranked as one of the deadliest sites managed by the NPS, with an average of 20 people dying in the park annually, mostly by drowning. One of the dive team's responsibilities is recovering the bodies of drowning victims. An NPS employee at Yosemite told The Guardian that a lack of workers last year meant visitors could wreck the park with no consequence and get away with doing potentially dangerous things, such as not properly storing their food. We don't want bears eating people food because they can get aggressive, the staffer said. I worry the park will degrade to the point where safety is a problem. And the problems faced by national parks have only grown this year as President Trump redirected funding toward his preferred projects. How is Trump spending that money? At least $90 million from visitor entry fees to parks such as Big Bend and Yellowstone has been diverted to Washington, D.C., the Washington Post reported in early June. Much of that cash went toward Trump-requested beautification projects ahead of the country's 250th birthday celebrations, including $76 million for fountain repairs and for the botched relining of the Lincoln Memorial Reflecting Pool. Entry fees were used to fund a 4th of July fireworks display in the Capitol. It cost $1.6 million, more than five times the bill in past years. NPS also spent $689,232 this spring to rip up the walkway connecting the Oval Office to the White House residence, a 45-second commute. Trump didn't like the historic beige Tennessee flagstone and has replaced it with polished black African granite carved in Italy. Park advocates say all that cash would have been better spent tackling the NPS's $24 billion backlog of needed infrastructure repairs and improvements. That is not how it was designed to work, said the NPCA's Ed Stearley. It shouldn't just be all at one park at the expense of the entire national park system. Are many parks missing out on funding? More than 900 NPS projects that were slated to be funded this year have yet to receive money. They include a $1.5 million roof replacement at the Yellowstone Center for Resources, which is dealing with water leaks and pest invasions. Guardrails won't be replaced along a cliff edge deemed a significant safety hazard for visitors at Colorado's Black Canyon of the Gunnison National Park, and crumbling walls along a scenic drive won't be fixed at Virginia's Shenandoah National Park. At Crater Lake in Oregon, potholes riddle the main drive and two housing units for employees have been shuttered because of mold. Is anyone trying to protect the NPS? Some members of Congress are speaking out, as are NPS staffers. When the Trump administration started shrinking the workforce, a group of off-duty and former employees formed Resistance Rangers to document NPS's cuts and policy changes, while fired workers flew an upside-down American flag, a distress sign, at Yosemite. Meanwhile, lawmakers in Washington have rejected plans in Trump's 2027 budget to lay off nearly 3,000 more NPS workers and shrink the agency's budget from $3.2 billion to $2.2 billion. No lawmaker wants to be responsible for defunding such a beloved agency. Plus, said Senator Lisa Murkowski, Republican of Alaska, I just need to know that I've got people out in the park who are keeping the bears at bay. Best columns of the U.S. Trump's denial of his unpopularity. President Trump's poll numbers have dropped to a historic low, said Peter Baker in the New York Times, but don't expect him to change course. Multiple polls find that Trump's approval has sunk to about 33%, the lowest for any president since Richard Nixon just before he resigned over Watergate. Trump's abysmal numbers, driven down by rising gas prices, the Iran war, and corruption, would throw a normal White House into panic mode, prompting cabinet firings and policy changes. And outside the White House, the polls have Republicans increasingly rattled as they dread a Democratic wave that could cost them the House and possibly even the Senate in November. But Trump is simply denying his unpopularity, insisting his approval is at 60% to 65%. Whether he believes such numbers or not, he continues to pursue highly unpopular legacy projects like his White House ballroom and a massive triumphal arch. Trump has always governed as if he were a more popular president, even though he's never won 50% of the vote in any election or cracked a 50% approval rating. Now, even at the nadir of his presidency, Trump is doubling down, guided only by his own impulses and instincts. Best columns of Europe. European fires, a failure to adapt. The images from France and Spain are nightmarish, said Elena Erdmann and Benja Zer in Die Zeit of Germany. Orange skies, a colossal mass of smoke over the beach, vacationers fleeing the flames. The Gironde fire, which ripped across the countryside on France's Atlantic coast near Bordeaux, scorched an area over 160 square miles. It was France's largest wildfire on record and the first to generate fire clouds, thunderstorms of flame that can send incendiary winds whipping miles ahead of the burn line. European firefighters have never trained for such a phenomenon. In Spain, the flames raced toward Madrid faster than fire crews could keep up, forcing the government to declare a national emergency. Hundreds of thousands of people had to be evacuated, leaving behind pets and possessions. More fires raged in Portugal, Greece, Italy, even Germany. The continent is all dry tinder because of the wet spring and dry summer. Heavy spring rains fed thick grasses and shrubs that dried to a crisp in successive heat waves. And as the planet warms, such summers of fire will be our new normal. This year must be the turning point when we finally change our ways, said Le Monde of France in an editorial. With Europe the fastest warming continent, fire seasons will only get worse. Yet we continue to send our firefighters into these conflagrations unprepared, without adequate aerial support. Fully 7 of the 12 Canadair Super Scoopers in France's firefighting fleet are out of service this year, despite warnings from pilots that every craft would be needed. No wonder dozens of firefighters have been injured and several killed. Buying more planes is just the start, said Stefan Butelsbacher in Die Welt of Germany. We should also be thinning dense forests and creating firebreaks. But our politicians, even the supposedly environmentalist Greens, would rather obsess over niche issues. As fire season loomed this year, the European Parliament couldn't be bothered to discuss preparedness. It was too busy arguing about whether plant-based meat substitutes should be allowed to be called veggie burgers. There's no magic bullet, said Francisco Martin Azcarate in El País of Spain. Europe was once a patchwork of managed farmlands with livestock that ate everything that could burn. But with urbanization, we abandoned the countryside and reforested, increasing our exposure to risk by nestling houses among the trees. It's inexcusable, said Barbara de Boucher in De Morgan of Belgium. If the intelligence services warned us that terrorists were plotting an attack and our leaders did nothing, we would be white hot with rage and drive them out with tar and feathers. Yet scientists warned us decades ago that if we kept burning fossil fuels, we would see headlines like thousands of heat deaths and power grid collapses. And here we are, having done nothing to prevent it. We should not normalize a world where rescue crews come across the charred bodies of tourists or find elderly people dead in sweltering apartments, yet we already have. The most chilling thing about this sweltering summer is the lack of anger. We are here because of our leaders' criminal negligence. Will we hold them to account? Corruption, a very profitable presidency. In the second Trump administration, the palms couldn't be greasier, said Daniel W. Dresner in his Substack newsletter. A Wall Street Journal story revealed the epic scale of President Trump's corruption, detailing how he has extracted more than $800 million from companies and donors since returning to office. Top Trump fundraiser Meredith O'Rourke, whom he's nicknamed the Princess of Darkness, will call companies on the president's orders and say, "The boss wants this money." O'Rourke has gotten results. SoftBank handed over $50 million for Trump's presidential library, Apple $25 million for his White House ballroom, and Meta $10 million for a Trump-aligned nonprofit. Donors understand that such investments might secure them more favorable treatment. Trump last month renewed a tariff exemption for natural diamonds just weeks after a Belgian diamond group gifted him a watch-size 18-karat gold ring bearing two large diamond T's. And all this graft is on top of the $2.2 billion Trump made in 2025 alone from a variety of shakedowns and grifts, including cryptocurrency schemes and real estate deals with Arab tyrants. The Trump family is about to rake in even more, said the Washington Examiner in an editorial. Its media venture launched Truth API, which for up to $100,000 a month will give subscribers millisecond faster access to the president's Truth Social posts. The ability to trade early on market-moving information can generate big profits. A Trump post in April 2025 announcing a tariff pause sent the S&P 500 soaring 9.5%. And hedge funds and financial institutions will likely pay for the service, if only to stay competitive with other traders. The whole concept is so corrupt you almost struggle to get your head around it, said Jim Swift in The Bulwark. Trump is charging for something, knowledge of government actions, that should belong freely to Americans. This is pure rent-seeking. Cracking down on Trump's corruption should be a winning message for Democrats in the midterms, said James Downey in MS.now. A CNN SSRS poll found that nearly two-thirds of Americans think Trump has gone too far in pursuing his personal business interests. But half of voters, including two-thirds of independents, think neither party is fighting the rot in Washington. After a decade of Trump's grifting, Democrats might find those numbers baffling. But the public's frustration is understandable. Congress has not passed a major ethics reform in decades, and a congressional stock trading ban remained in purgatory under Democratic and GOP-controlled Congresses. Democrats can make Trump's graft an election-defining issue, but then they must do something about it. Fauci, the GOP's COVID scapegoat. COVID killed more than 1.1 million Americans, but in the twisted narrative that has become Republican Party dogma, said Will Salatin in The Bulwark, the villain isn't Trump, China, or even the virus. It's Anthony Fauci. At a Senate committee hearing, Republicans demonized and slandered Fauci, the now-retired director of the National Institute of Allergy and Infectious Diseases, who served the public under seven presidents back to Ronald Reagan. Several senators suggested Fauci helped China create the virus in a lab, even though studies have traced its probable origin to animals in the Wuhan wet market. Representative Anna Paulina Luna compared Fauci to Nazi Dr. Joseph Mengele. Senator Ron Johnson ludicrously suggested COVID vaccines were experimental gene therapy that killed millions of Americans. Fauci declined to answer questions on the grounds that committee chair Rand Paul had vowed to use his testimony to put him in prison. Why the witch hunt? For Trump's GOP, someone has to be blamed for what went wrong in the pandemic, and it can't be the party's God King. Fauci and other health officials did make mistakes, said Megan McArdle in the Washington Post. The messaging on masking was muddled, and schools stayed closed longer than they had to. But public health experts were doing the best they could in an unprecedented disaster. What we need is the kind of systematic, nonpartisan, and non-punitive investigation that followed previous national crises, not a mean-spirited blame game that serves only to make us less prepared for the next pandemic. The official who really bungled the pandemic was the man in charge, Donald J. Trump, said Molly Olmsted in Slate. But with Republicans likely to take a beating in November, they're using the bogeyman Fauci as a tool to distract and energize their fractured base. As an alternative to Fauci and science, said Nick Cattoggio in the Dispatch, Trump and his populist allies are offering witch doctor lunatics. Health Secretary Robert F. Kennedy Jr. denied that COVID vaccines, which saved millions of lives, did more good than harm, and claimed that at the height of the pandemic, ICUs were empty all over the country, including in New York. Rather than a serious effort to explore what went wrong with COVID, Republicans are giving us crackpot conspiracy theories, quack miracle cures like ivermectin, and pseudo-experts with brain worms. Literally. Health and science. Ditch your fallopian tubes. Most ovarian cancers don't actually start in the ovaries. Around 80% of them, including nearly all the fatal cases, are actually cancers of the fallopian tubes, the slender ducts that ferry eggs to the uterus. That is significant, reports the New York Times, because ovarian cancer is among the deadliest malignancies. Screening methods generally can't catch it early enough to make a difference, and by the time symptoms like bloating appear, it has usually spread. Removing the fallopian tubes, though, removes 80% of the cancer risk. The procedure takes just 5 minutes and can be tacked onto almost any abdominal surgery, from a hysterectomy to a hernia repair. The American Cancer Society is planning a campaign to spread the word, but so far few women are aware of this easy preventive measure. One oncologist looked at old records and realized that fully a quarter of her cancer patients had undergone an earlier surgery. They could have had the tubes removed back then had the option been offered. "This is one of the most critical discoveries in my lifetime," says oncologist Rebecca Stone. "It should be standard of care." Review of films. A Spider-Man surprise. Hollywood roars back. "Perhaps reports of moviegoing's death have been greatly exaggerated," said Katsi Stefan in the New York Post. Spider-Man: Brand New Day surprised many Hollywood observers when it scored an all-time record $360 million opening weekend in North America, dethroning 2019's Avengers: Endgame and helping make the weekend's worldwide haul for all movies the most lucrative in history. The Odyssey, in its third week, chipped in $51 million at home and $136 million globally. Throw in contributions from fellow summer hits Toy Story 5, The Devil Wears Prada 2, and Obsession, and you have the healthiest box office year in recent memory, with theaters returning to or even outpacing pre-pandemic numbers. So how did this latest Spider-Man avoid the superhero fatigue that's bedeviled movies such as this summer's Supergirl? Asked Scott Mendelson in Puck. In short, it's the star power. Tom Holland and Zendaya, the real-life couple who've played Peter Parker and his longtime girlfriend MJ since 2017, have together hit a peak in popularity. Sony has meanwhile downplayed the movie's ties to the declining Marvel Cinematic Universe and played up how a sacrifice Peter made in the previous Spider-Man movie put the relationship to a supreme test. For years, it was assumed by industry watchers that young people who've grown up in the streaming era would never embrace the theatrical experience, said Rebecca Rubin and Brent Lang in Variety. Everyone had it wrong. Younger moviegoers are driving the comeback. A recent Fandango report revealed that 87% of Gen Zers had seen at least one movie in a theater during the previous year, compared with 70% of Gen Xers and 58% of baby boomers. With new Dune, Avengers, and Hunger Games entries due at year's end, 2026 is expected to look a lot like the pre-COVID era, which means, yes, people have fallen back in love with the silver screen. Medicare Part D. The cost of ending drug subsidies. Millions of older Americans who are already struggling with rising gas and food prices will soon have to pay more for prescription drugs, said Anna Wild Matthews in the Wall Street Journal. The Trump administration announced that it is scrapping a Biden-era subsidy program for Medicare drug plans, known as Part D, starting next year. The program, which this year will give insurers an estimated $3.6 billion to blunt increases in premiums, lowered average premiums by about 40% in 2025 for Part D's 25 million enrollees. About 75% of enrollees who today pay an average monthly premium of $36 will be hit with higher bills in 2027 because of the cancellation. The Trump administration said the subsidies encouraged insurers to hike rates, knowing the government would pick up the tab. Mehmet Oz, administrator of the Centers for Medicare and Medicaid, said the insurance industry bailout was no longer needed and that the administration was working with pharma companies to lower drug costs. Letting these Medicare subsidies expire is the right thing to do, said the Washington Post in an editorial. The program began in 2024 with an administrative action by President Joe Biden with no authorization from Congress. It was always a band-aid for bad policy, not a long-term solution for health care costs. Rather than addressing why Part D premiums were going up, the subsidies shifted more of the bill to taxpayers. If a health policy can't work without taxpayers bailing out insurance companies when costs rise more than expected, the underlying policy is the problem, not the planned expiration of the bailout. The subsidy was always intended to be temporary, said Alisa Hyam in Newsweek. It was designed to limit volatility and variation in Part D premiums as insurers adapted to changes in the 2022 Inflation Reduction Act, which reduced Medicare enrollees' out-of-pocket expenses and capped insulin and vaccine costs. Ultimately, more than half the subsidy money flowed to just one company, United Healthcare Group, which Oz called unacceptable. The cancellation comes at a curious time, said Miranda Yaver in MS.Now. Midterm elections are just around the corner, and Democrats are pressuring Republicans on affordability issues. And now, America's most reliable voting bloc will receive notice of higher health care costs, in most cases up to $20 more per month. That might not sound like a lot, but it matters greatly to seniors who live on fixed incomes. This policy shift undercuts Trump's expressed commitment to prescription drug affordability, especially because his other efforts, like the direct-to-consumer drug portal Trump RX and most favored nation drug pricing, have shown little progress in actually lowering costs. As a political issue, Medicare should remain untouchable. The Trump administration is testing the third rail. Charity of the Week. Former first grade teacher Alvin Irby believes that the barbershop is a perfect reading environment for young black boys. Irby came up with the idea to start Barbershop Books in 2013 after seeing one of his students waiting for his haircut, bored and antsy, with nothing to read. It clicked for him why 83% of black fourth graders were not proficient readers. They did not have enough reading role models at school and at home. Recognizing the cultural importance of barbershops in black communities, Irby's organization has since equipped approximately 250 barbershops across the U.S. with over 50,000 free, stimulating, funny children's books aimed for young black audiences, while also training barbers to encourage reading for fun. Barbershop Books also recently launched Reading So Lit Summer, a virtual two-week program taught by high school students that is designed to encourage more boys to read for fun. This is Jude Costello, volunteer reader for Sun Sounds of Arizona. 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

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I'm Linda Primavera, volunteer reader for Sun Sounds of Arizona. The first story is from Great Short Stories of the World, selected by the editors of Reader's Digest. The Old Chief Mishlanga by Doris Lessing. They were good, the years of ranging the bush over her father's farm, which, like every white farm, was largely unused, broken only occasionally by small patches of cultivation. In between, nothing but trees, the long, sparse grass, thorn and cactus and gully, grass and outcrop and thorn, and a jutting piece of rock which has been thrust up from the warm soil of Africa unimaginable eras of time ago, washed into hollows and whorls by sun and wind that had traveled so many thousands of miles of space and bush, would hold the weight of a small girl whose eyes were sightless for anything but a pale, willowed river, a pale, gleaming castle. A small girl singing, out flew the web and floated wide, the mirror cracked from side to side. Pushing her way through the green aisles of the mealy stalks, the leaves arching like cathedrals veined with sunlight far overhead, with the packed red earth underfoot, a fine lace of red-starred witchweed would summon up a black bent figure croaking premonitions. The northern witch, bred of cold northern forests, would stand before her among the mealy fields, and it was the mealy fields that faded and fled, leaving her among the gnarled roots of an oak, snow falling thick and soft and white, the woodcutter's fire glowing red welcome through crowding tree trunks. A white child opening its eyes curiously on a sun-suffused landscape, a gaunt and violent landscape, might be supposed to accept it as her own, to take the masasa trees and the thorn trees as familiars, to feel her blood running free and responsive to the swing of the seasons. This child could not see a masasa tree or the thorn for what they were. Her books held tales of alien fairies, her rivers ran slow and peaceful, and she knew the shape of the leaves of an ash or an oak, the names of the little creatures that lived in English streams, when the words the veld meant strangeness, though she could remember nothing else. Because of this, for many years, it was a veld that seemed unreal. The sun was a foreign sun, and the wind spoke a strange language. The black people on the farm were as remote as the trees and the rocks. They were an amorphous black mass mingling and thinning and massing like tadpoles, faceless.

She dropped it. She was called Nikosikas, chieftainess, even by the black children her own age. Later, when the farm grew too small to hold her curiosity, she carried a gun in the crook of her arm and wandered miles a day, from vley to vley, from copy to copy, accompanied by two dogs. The dogs and the gun were an armor against fear. Because of them, she never felt fear. If a native came into sight along the Kaffir paths half a mile away, the dogs would flush him up a tree as if he were a bird. If he expostulated, in his uncouth language, which was by itself ridiculous, that was cheek. If one was in a good mood, it could be a matter for laughter. Otherwise, one passed on, hardly glancing at the angry man in the tree. On the rare occasions when white children met together, they could amuse themselves by hailing a passing native in order to make a buffoon of him. They could set the dogs on him and watch him run. They could tease a small black child as if he were a puppy, save that they would not throw stones and sticks at a dog without a sense of guilt. Later still, certain questions presented themselves in the child's mind, and because the answers were not easy to accept, they were silenced by an even greater arrogance of manner. It was even impossible to think of the black people who worked about the house as friends, for if she talked to one of them, her mother would come running anxiously. "Come away, you mustn't talk to natives." It was this instilled consciousness of danger, of something unpleasant, that made it easy to laugh out loud, crudely, if a servant made a mistake in his English, or if he failed to understand an order. There is a certain kind of laughter that is fear, afraid of itself. One evening, when I was about 14, I was walking down the side of a mealie field that had been newly ploughed, so that the great red clods showed fresh and tumbling to the vley beyond, like a choppy red sea. It was that hushed and listening hour, when the birds send long, sad calls from tree to tree, and all the colors of earth and sky and leaf are deep and golden. I held my rifle in the curve of my arm, and the dogs were at my heels. In front of me, perhaps a couple of hundred yards away, a group of three Africans came into sight around the side of a big ant heap. I whistled the dogs close into my skirts and let the gun swing in my hand and advanced, waiting for them to move aside, off the path, in respect for my passing. But they came on steadily, and the dogs looked up at me for the command to chase. I was angry. It was cheek for a native not to stand off a path the moment he caught sight of you. In front walked an old man, stooping his weight on to a stick, his hair grizzled white, a dark red blanket slung over his shoulders like a cloak. Behind him came two young men carrying bundles of pots, assegais, hatchets. The group was not a usual one. They were not natives seeking work. These had an air of dignity, of quietly following their own purpose. It was the dignity that checked my tongue. I walked quietly on, talking softly to the growling dogs, until I was 10 paces away. Then the old man stopped, drawing his blanket close. "Morning, Nisosikas," he said, using the customary greeting for any time of the day. "Good morning," I said. "Where are you going?" My voice was a little truculent. The old man spoke in his own language. Then one of the young men stepped forward politely and said in careful English, "My chief travels to see his brothers beyond the river." A chief, I thought, understanding the pride that made the old man stand before me like an equal, more than an equal, for he showed courtesy and I showed none. The old man spoke again, wearing dignity like an inherited garment, still standing 10 paces off, flanked by his entourage, not looking at me, that would have been rude, but directing his eyes somewhere over my head at the trees. "You are the little Nikosikas from the farm of Boss Jordan?" "That's right," I said. "Perhaps your father does not remember," said the interpreter for the old man, "but there was an affair with some goats. I remember seeing you when you were..." The young man held his hand at knee level and smiled. We all smiled. "What is your name?" I asked. "This is Chief Mishlanga," said the young man. "I will tell my father that I met you," I said. The old man said, "My greetings to your father, little Nikosikas." "Good morning," I said politely, finding the politeness difficult from lack of use. "Morning, little Nikosikas," said the old man, and stood aside to let me pass. I went by, my gun hanging awkwardly, the dogs sniffing and growling, cheated of their favorite game of chasing natives like animals. Not long afterwards, I read in an old explorer's book the phrase, "Chief Mishlanga's country." It went like this.
Our destination was Chief Mushlanga's country to the north of the river, and it was our desire to ask his permission.

0: permission to prospect for gold in his territory. The phrase "ask his permission" was so extraordinary to a white child, brought up to consider all natives as thing to use, that it revived those questions which could not be suppressed. They fermented slowly in my mind. On another occasion, one of those old prospectors who still move over Africa looking for neglected reefs, with their hammers and tents and pans for sifting gold from crushed rock, came to the farm and, in talking of the old days, used that phrase again. This was the old chief's country, he said. It stretched from those mountains over there way back to the river, hundreds of miles of country. That was his name for our district, the old chief's country. He did not use our name for it, a new phrase that held no implication of usurped ownership. As I read more books about the time when this part of Africa was opened up, not much more than 50 years before, I found old Chief Mshlanga had been a famous man, known to all the explorers and prospectors. But then he had been young, or maybe it was his father or uncle they spoke of, I never found out. During that year I met him several times in the part of the farm that was traversed by natives moving over the country. I learned that the path up the side of the big red field where the birds sang was the recognized highway for migrants. Perhaps I even haunted it in the hope of meeting him, being greeted by him. The exchange of courtesies seemed to answer the questions that troubled me. Soon I carried a gun in a different spirit. I used it for shooting food and not to give me confidence, and now the dogs learned better manners. When I saw a native approaching, we offered and took greetings, and slowly that other landscape in my mind faded, and my feet struck directly on the African soil, and I saw the shapes of tree and hill clearly, and the black people moved back, as it were, out of my life. It was as if I stood aside to watch a slow, intimate dance of landscape and men, a very old dance, whose steps I could not learn. But I thought, this is my heritage, too. I was bred here. It is my country as well as the black man's country, and there is plenty of room for all of us without elbowing each other off the pavements and roads. It seemed it was only necessary to let free that respect I felt when I was talking with old Chief Mshlanga, to let both black and white people meet gently with tolerance for each other's differences. It seemed quite easy. Then one day something new happened. Working in our house as servants were always three natives, cook, houseboy, garden boy. They used to change as the farm natives changed, staying for a few months, then moving on to a new job or back home to their kraals. They were thought of as good or bad natives, which meant, how did they behave as servants? Were they lazy, efficient, obedient, or disrespectful? If the family felt good-humored, the phrase was, what can you expect from raw black savages? If we were angry, we said, these damn niggers, we would be much better off without them. One day a white policeman was on his rounds of the district, and he said laughingly, did you know you have an important man in your kitchen? What? Exclaimed my mother sharply. What do you mean? A chief's son, the policeman seemed amused. He'll boss the tribe when the old man dies. He better not put on a chief's son act with me, said my mother. When the policeman left, we looked with different eyes at our cook. He was a good worker, but he drank too much at weekends. That was how we knew him. He was a tall youth with very black skin, like black polished metal, his tightly growing black hair parted white man's fashion at one side, with a metal comb from the store stuck into it, very polite, very distant, very quick to obey an order. Now that it had been pointed out, we said, of course you can see, blood always tells. My mother became strict with him now that she knew about his birth and prospects. Sometimes when she lost her temper, she would say, you aren't the chief yet, you know, and he would answer her very quietly, his eyes on the ground, yes, Nikosikas. One afternoon, he asked for a whole day off instead of the customary half day to go home next Sunday. How can you go home in one day? It will take me half an hour on my bicycle, he explained. I watched the direction he took, and the next day I went off to look for his kraal. I understood he must be Chief Mshlanga's successor. There was no other kraal near enough our farm. Beyond our boundaries on that side, the country was new to me. I followed unfamiliar paths past kopjes. That, until now, had been part of the jagged horizon hazed with distance. This was government land which had never been cultivated by white men, At first, I could not understand why it was that it appeared, in merely crossing the boundary, I had entered a completely fresh type of landscape. It was a wide green valley where a small river sparkled and vivid water birds darted over the rushes. The grass was thick and soft to my calves. The trees stood tall and shapely. I was used to our farm, whose hundreds of acres of harsh eroded soil bore trees that had been cut for the mine furnaces and had grown thin and twisted, where the cattle had dragged the grass flat, leaving innumerable crisscrossing trails that deepened each season into gullies under the force of the rains. This country had been left untouched save for prospectors whose picks had struck a few sparks from the surface of the rocks as they wandered by, and for migrant natives whose passing had left, perhaps, a charred parch on the trunk of a tree where their evening fire had nestled. It was very silent, a hot morning with pigeons cooing throatily, the midday shadows lying dense and thick with clear yellow spaces of sunlight between, and in all that wide green park-like valley, not a human soul but myself. I was listening to the quick, regular tapping of a woodpecker when slowly a chill feeling seemed to grow up from the small of my back to my shoulders, in a constricting spasm like a shudder, and at the roots of my hair a tingling sensation began and ran down over the surface of my flesh, leaving me goose-fleshed and cold, though I was damp with sweat. Fever? I thought, then uneasily turned to look over my shoulder and realized suddenly that this was fear. It was extraordinary, even humiliating. It was a new fear. For all the years I had walked by myself over this country, I had never known a moment's uneasiness. In the beginning, because I had been supported by a gun and the dogs. Then, because I had learnt an easy friendliness for the Africans I might encounter. I had read of this feeling, how the bigness and silence of Africa under the ancient sun grows dense and takes shape in the mind, till even the birds seem to call menacingly and a deadly spirit comes out of the trees and the rocks. You move warily as if your very passing disturbs something old and evil, something dark and big and angry that might suddenly rear and strike from behind. You look at groves of entwined trees and picture the animals that might be lurking there. You look at the river running slowly, dropping from level to level through the valley, spreading into pools where at night the bucks come to drink and the crocodiles rise and drag them by their soft noses into underwater caves. Fear possessed me. I found I was turning round and round because of that shapeless menace behind me that might reach out and take me. I kept glancing at the files of copies, which, seen from a different angle, seemed to change with every step, so that even known landmarks, like a big mountain that had sentineled my world since I first became conscious of it, showed an unfamiliar sunlit valley among its foothills. I did not know where I was. I was lost. Panic seized me. I found I was spinning round and round, staring anxiously at this tree and that, peering up at the sun which appeared to have moved into an eastern slant, shedding the sad yellow light of sunset. Hours must have passed. I looked at my watch and found that this state of meaningless terror had lasted perhaps 10 minutes. The point was that it was meaningless. I was not 10 miles from home. I had only to take my way back along the valley to find myself at the fence. Away among the foothills of the kopjes gleamed the roof of a neighbor's house, and a couple of hours' walking would reach it. This was the sort of fear that contracts the flesh of a dog at night and sets him howling at the full moon. It had nothing to do with what I thought or felt, and I was more disturbed by the fact that I could become its victim than of the physical sensation itself. I walked steadily on, quietened in a divided mind, watching my own pricking nerves and apprehensive glances from side to side with a disgusted amusement. Deliberately I set myself to think of this village I was seeking and what I should do when I entered it, if I could find it, which was doubtful, since I was walking aimlessly and it might be anywhere in the hundreds of thousands of acres of bush that stretched about me. With my mind on that village, I realized that a new sensation was added to the fear. Loneliness. Now such a terror of isolation invaded me that I could hardly walk, and if it were not that I came over the crest of a small rise and saw a village below me, I should have turned and gone home. It was a cluster of thatched huts in a clearing among trees. There were neat patches of mealies and pumpkins and millet, and cattle grazed under some trees at a distance. Fowls scratched among the huts, dogs lay sleeping on the grass, and goats freezed a copy that jutted up beyond a tributary of the river, lying like an enclosing arm round the village. As I came close, I saw the huts were lovingly decorated with patterns of yellow and red and ochre mud on the walls, and the thatch was tied in place with plates of straw. This was not at all like our farm compound, a dirty and neglected place, a temporary home for migrants who had no roots in it. And now I did not know what to do next. I called a small black boy who was sitting on a lot playing a string gourd, quite naked except for the strings of blue beads round his neck, and said, "Tell the chief I am here." The child stuck his thumb in his mouth and stared shyly back at me. For minutes I shifted my feet on the edge of what seemed a deserted village, till at last the child scuttled off, and then some women came. They were draped in bright cloths, with brass glinting in their ears and on their arms. They also stared silently, then turned to chatter among themselves. I said again, "Can I see Chief Mlishlanga?" I saw they caught the name. They did not understand what I wanted. I did not understand myself. At last I walked through them and came past the huts and saw a clearing under a big shady tree, where a dozen old men sat cross-legged on the ground, talking. Chief Mlishlanga was leaning back against the tree, holding a gourd in his hand, from which he had been drinking. When he saw me, not a muscle of his face moved, and I could see he was not pleased. Perhaps he was afflicted with my own shyness due to being unable to find the right forms of courtesy for the occasion. To meet me on our own farm was one thing, but I should not have come here. What had I expected? I could not join them socially. The thing was unheard of. Bad enough that I, a white girl, should be walking the vled alone as a white man might, and in this part of the bush where only government officials had the right to move. Again I stood, smiling foolishly, while behind me stood the groups of brightly clad, chattering women, their faces alert with curiosity and interest, and in front of me sat the old men with old, lined faces, their eyes guarded, aloof. It was a village of ancients and children and women. Even the two young men who kneeled beside the chief were not those I had seen with him previously. The young men were all away working on the white men's farms and mines, and the chief must depend on relatives who were temporarily on holiday for his attendance. "The small white Nikosikas is far from home," remarked the old man at last. "Yes," I agreed, "it is far. I wanted to say, I have come to pay you a friendly visit, Chief Mlishlanga." I could not say it. I might now be feeling an urgent, helpless desire to get to know these men and women as people, to be accepted by them as a friend, but the truth was I had set out in a spirit of curiosity. I had wanted to see the village that one day our cook, the reserved and obedient young man who got drunk on Sundays, would one day rule over. "The child of Nkosi Jordan is welcome," said Chief Mlishlanga. "Thank you," I said, and could think of nothing more to say. There was a silence while the flies rose and began to buzz around my head, and the wind shook a little in the thick green tree that spread its branches over the old men. "Good morning," I said at last. "I have to return now to my home." "Morning, little Nikosika," said Chief Mlishlanga. I walked away from the indifferent village, over the rise, past the staring amber-eyed goats, down through the tall stately trees into the great rich green valley where the river meandered and the pigeons cooed tales of plenty and the woodpecker tapped softly. The fear had gone, the loneliness had set into stiff-necked stoicism. There was now a queer hostility in the landscape, a cold, hard, sullen indomitability that walked with me, as strong as a wall, as intangible as smoke. It seemed to say to me, "You walk here as a destroyer." I went slowly homewards with an empty heart. I had learned that if one cannot call a country to heel like a dog, neither can one dismiss the past with a smile in an easy gush of feeling, saying, "I could not help it. I am also a victim." I only saw Chief Mlishlanga once again. One night my father's big red land was trampled down by small sharp hooves, and it was discovered that the culprits were goats from Chief Mishlanga's kraal. This had happened once before, years ago. My father confiscated all the goats. Then he sent a message to the old chief that if he wanted them, he would have to pay for the damage. He arrived at our house at the time of sunset one evening, looking very old and bent now, walking stiffly under his regally draped blanket, leaning on a big stick. My father sat himself down in his big chair below the steps of the house. The old man squatted carefully on the ground before him, flanked by his two young men. The palaver was long and painful because of the bad English of the young man who interpreted, and because my father could not speak dialect but only kitchen Kaffir. From my father's point of view, at least £200 worth of damage had been done to the crop. He knew he could not get the money from the old man. He felt he was entitled to keep the goats. As for the old chief, he kept repeating angrily, 20 goats! My people cannot lose 20 goats. We are not rich like the cozy Jordan to lose 20 goats at once. My father did not think of himself as rich, but rather as very poor. He spoke quickly and angrily in return, saying that the damage done meant a great deal to him and that he was entitled to the goats. At last it grew so heated that the cook, the chief's son, was called from the kitchen to be interpreter, and now my father spoke fluently in English, and our cook translated rapidly so that the old man could understand how very angry my father was. The young man spoke without emotion, in a mechanical way, his eyes lowered, but showing how he felt his position by a hostile and comfortable set of the shoulders. It was now in the late sunset, the sky a welter of colors, the birds singing their last songs, and the cattle, lowing peacefully, moving past us toward their sheds for the night. It was the hour when Africa is most beautiful, and here was this pathetic, ugly scene, doing no one any good. At last my father stated finally, "I'm not going to argue about it. I am keeping the goats." The old chief flashed back in his own language, "That means that my people will go hungry when the dry season comes." "Go to the police, then," said my father, and looked triumphant. There was, of course, no more to be said. The old man sat silent, his head bent, his hands dangling helplessly over his withered knees. Then he rose, the young men helping him, and he stood facing my father. He spoke once again very stiffly and turned away and went home to his village. "What did he say?" asked my father of the young man, who laughed uncomfortably and would not meet his eyes. "What did he say?" insisted my father. Our cook stood straight and silent, his brows knotted together. Then he spoke. "My father says, all this land you call yours, is his land and belongs to our people." Having made this statement, he walked off into the bush after his father, and we did not see him again. Our next cook was a migrant from Nyasaland with no expectations of greatness. Next time the policeman came on his rounds, he was told this story. He remarked, "That kraal has no right to be there. It should have been moved long ago. I don't know why no one has done anything about it. I'll have a chat with the native commissioner next week. I'm going over for tennis on Sunday anyway." Some time later, we heard that Chief Mishlanga and his people had been moved 200 miles east to a proper native reserve. The government land was going to be opened up for white settlement soon. I went to see the village again about a year afterwards. There was nothing there. Mounds of red mud where the huts had been had long swaths of rotting thatch over them, veined with red galleries of the white ants. The pumpkin vines rioted everywhere, over the bushes, up the lower branches of trees, so that the great golden balls rolled underfoot and dangled overhead. It was a festival of pumpkins. The bushes were crowding up. The new grass sprang vivid green. The settler, lucky enough to be allotted the lush, warm valley, if he chose to cultivate this particular section, would find, suddenly, in the middle of a mealy field, the plants were growing 15 feet tall, the weight of the cobs dragging at the stalks, and wonder what unsuspected vein of richness he had struck. And that story was The Old Chief Mishlanga by Doris Lessing, from the great short stories of the world selected by the editors of Reader's Digest. 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I'm Linda Primavera. The next story is from Best Love Stories Told at the National Storytelling Festival, printed by National Storytelling Press. Willie the Bug Man by Susan Klein. Years ago in my kindergarten classroom, there was a little blonde, brown-eyed boy who sparkled when he spoke. Each day he brought a shoebox to school and put it on the long blue shelf that edged the immense south-facing windows in our room. Every box contained a variation on the same theme, bugs. Willie found these fuzzy little six-legged critters, striped, winged, and dotted, in the woods and fields near his house and brought them for us to see. Willie was more than a collector. He was also a caretaker, for he knew dozens of things about his bugs. He knew where they lived, what they ate, where they went when it rained, and whom they hung out with on Friday nights. He fed them and talked to them and enlightened us with pertinent information concerning them. All this trafficking with bugs earned him the name Willie the Bug Man. One day he brought to school a large glass mayonnaise jar the size restaurants use. His dad and mom had helped him clean it up and hammer a screwdriver point into the cap to make air holes. Inside the jar, 7 black, white, and greenish-yellow striped caterpillars marched round and round. I said, "Willie, those are mighty beautiful caterpillars. Where are we going to put them?" He said, "On the window shelf with the others." "Oh, Willie, I don't think that's a good idea. On that shelf, the sun beats down so hot that your caterpillars will fry in that glass jar." "Don't worry about a thing, Miss Klein. Check in here," Willie said, as he pointed over his shoulder to his blue backpack. By this time of the school year, I knew enough to unzip the backpack and peer inside. Willie always had surprises in there. This time I discovered a bouquet of milkweed plants without the pods. "What's this for, Willie?" "Shade and food," he said gleefully. Then he took the bouquet, opened the lid, jammed the leafy stems in the jar, and tightened the lid. As he put the jar on the window sill, we could see the caterpillars already climbing up the stems and hanging upside down under the leaves. Willie said, "See? Shade." The next day when we came to school, everyone dashed over to the jar. The leaves were gone, the stems were dry and shriveling, and the caterpillars were once again marching around the bottom of the jar. "Willie," I said, "what are we going to do for them today?" "Don't worry about a thing, Miss Klein. Check in here," he said, pointing to his backpack again. There I found another bouquet of milkweed plants he'd gathered on the way to school. And so it continued. Every day, Willie would take out the old stems and install a new serving of shade and food. The caterpillars thrived. There was another fellow in our room who just loved those caterpillars. Marlin was one of those kids who loved to touch things. Every day he would literally wrap himself around the jar and hug it until I could persuade him to try another activity. He simply loved those caterpillars. Some days his friends, as he called them, would stay on his desk throughout the school day. During the weeks that followed, we studied caterpillars while ours grew longer and thicker. We saw film strips about caterpillars, read stories, drew and painted pictures, wrote poetry, and made caterpillars from egg cartons and pipe cleaners. We even became caterpillars. One day, Marlin came up to me and pulled at my skirt with a pathetic look on his face. "Miss Klein," he said, "they're gone." "Who's gone?" "My friends." I said, "Marlin, come on, how could they be gone? They were much too fat to get through the holes in the lid." He took my hand and led me to the jar. "They were gone." I said, "Marlin, did you let them out?" "No, Miss Klein, they were my friends. I wouldn't do that. I knew they had to stay in there." I said, "Well, Marlin, let's wait until Willie the Bug Man comes. He'll probably know what's happened." When Willie got to school, Marlin raced to meet him. We all stood around the empty jar. Willie said, "Let's look closer." I opened the lid and we all looked in through the top, though we could see perfectly well through the glass jar. In the nick of time, I lifted the lid straight up before Marlin could grab the 7 cocoons that we could now plainly see hanging from the underside of the lid. Marlin just looked up, smiling and smiling at the 7 lime green pods that held his friends. Willie said, "Miss Klein, why don't you stick the lid to that high shelf?" So I did. Using masking tape, I attached the rim of the lid to the underside of my highest library shelf. Every day, Marlin would stare at them for a while and then come announce to the class, "Chrysalis report, light green, gold dots, 1 black line." Next day, "Chrysalis report, still green with gold dots and 1 black line." Next day, "Chrysalis report, green, no dots, 1 black line." Next day, "Chrysalis report, greenish, no dots, no lines." Next day, "Chrysalis report, gray and green." Finally, one day he said, "Chrysalis report, prunes." We all stopped what we were doing and everyone said, "Prunes?" "Yeah, prunes," he repeated with a quizzical look on his face. Marlin was right. The chrysalises were no longer fresh and green. They looked like 7 prunes hanging from the lid. When Marlin asked me what was wrong with them, I couldn't answer very positively, but I did tell him that the situation didn't look good. The next day we got no chrysalis report. Marlin began crying as soon as he saw them. "Miss Klein, why did my friends have to die?" he said as his little shoulders heaved. "Marlin, I knew you loved them very, very much," I said. "I wish I could tell you why they died, but I can't." "Can we have a funeral?" he asked in a whisper. Well, of course, tomorrow I'll bring in a special box and we'll have a ceremony under our maple tree. He seemed somewhat satisfied with that and spent the rest of the day mourning his friends. The following day, I brought to school an old wooden cigar box painted with palm trees. I envisioned the kids standing in the cemetery across the street from the school under the maple tree whose changes we observed from our window all year long. I knew it would be a mighty solemn affair. But when I got to school, Willie and Marlin were already there, shrieking and jumping up and down outside our classroom windows. When I walked up, they hollered, "Hey, Miss Klein, take a look at this!" My eyes traveled to the spot the boys were pointing to, and there on the other side of the glass I saw 7 beautiful monarch butterflies. Willie's eyes were shining and Marlin was grinning all over himself. For a bit we just stood there and watched them fluttering. "What do you think of that?" I asked. "I think you got to get pretty ugly before you get beautiful again," said Willie. We went inside, opened all the windows, and propped open the outside door. As the kids came onto the playground, they all ventured by to look at the magic that had taken place. There was much chatter and speculation by the whole school population that day. We kept our coats on once school began and left everything open so that the butterflies could find the breeze and slip away to their new lives to find food and water and a place to rest, as Willie the Bug Man said they would. We had a lot of work to do that day, but someone always had an eye on the butterflies' action. When the first one escaped, the watcher's shriek of joy alerted the rest of us, and we laughed and stared in wonder at Marlin's friends flying around. By the end of the day, we had heard 7 shrieks, and all the butterflies had entered the wider world. The following year, my class went on to a new teacher. Willie the Bug Man brought my new class a gift, a large jar of caterpillars. "These new kindergartners need to know how it all really happens," he said. Unfortunately, that batch didn't make it, and the magic of that first year was never repeated. Shortly thereafter, I left my teaching job to go onto the road as a touring storyteller. 6 years later, in the fall of 1988, as I was preparing to head for Tennessee, I heard a knock at the kitchen door. There stood Willie the Bug Man, all grown up and in junior high. I hadn't seen him in years. Silently, he handed me a present wrapped up in fluffy white tissue paper with a big red ribbon. The card read, "It'll always be real special between you and me." I tugged at the ribbon and the paper fell away, revealing a large white gauze butterfly with rainbows painted on its wings. Willie and I visited for a bit while I hung the butterfly in my kitchen. It still flies there, and when I come home from telling stories all over America, it's the first thing I see as I come in the kitchen door. It still reminds me of the important things that Marlin and Willie the Bug Man taught me. And that was Willie the Bug Man by Susan Klein from Best Love Stories Told at the National Storytelling Festival. The next story is from Great Short Stories of the World, selected by the editors of Reader's Digest. The Nightingale by Maxim Gorky. The paddle steamer was proceeding on its way between Kazan and Kozlovka. It was quiet and fresh on the Volga. Evening was falling. A lilac-colored mist was beginning to envelop the hilly bank of the river. The opposite bank of meadowland had been flooded and pushed far back to the horizon. In places, green islets of submerged trees rose above the water. The noise of the paddles sounded dully in the damp, thick air, heavy with the fragrance of fresh foliage. A broad band of foaming water stretched behind the steamer, and waves were sent rolling toward both banks. The sunset was burning down ahead of the steamer, and night was catching up in the rear. Here and there in the darkening sky, stars kindled faintly. A group of first-class passengers on the promenade deck was muted to a minor key under the influence of the melancholy evening, which was nascent on the river. There were 4 passengers seated there, an old man, tall and stooping, wearing a soft, wide-brimmed hat, the brim of which overshadowed the whole of his face, including the beard. Beside him sat a young lady wrapped closely in a gray shawl, staring dreamily out of her blue eyes at the hilly, wooded bank. Not far from them on the same bench sat another pair, a dry-looking gentleman in a gray overcoat and a buxom, shapely lady with regular features and large, dark eyes. The gentleman next to her, who was nervously twisting his carefully trimmed French beard, leaned forward slightly and seemed to twitch. The lady, on the other hand, had settled against the back of the bench and sat there as immobile as a statue. The old man, gripping his cane with both hands and resting his chin on them, hunched himself forward and stared fixedly at the deck. They were all silent. The steamer shuddered as it moved forward rapidly. Somewhere below could be heard the intrusive clatter of dishes, the trampling of feet, and peals of laughter, and from the stern floated a subdued, almost sighing song, which was lost every now and again in all the noises that had blended into one smooth, monotonous wave of abrupt and incomplete sounds. "A bit fresh, isn't it? Shouldn't we go down to our cabins, eh?" the old man suggested, raising his head. In the meantime, floating from somewhere a good way off, came a strange, husky whistling that resembled a yearning, long-restrained sigh from some small but powerful and very passionate breast. The passengers raised their heads. "A nightingale!" the old man exclaimed with a laugh. "A little early, isn't it? Let's stay and listen, Papa," the young lady suggested. "As you wish. You may stay here, and they have no objection either," he answered, rising. "But I'll be off. After all, nightingales are not my—" But leaving his sentence unfinished, the old man sat down again. The nightingale's ringing, joyful, nerve-stirring trill rang and lilted through the air. The notes rushed so fast, so impetuously, one after the other, that it seemed the songster was afraid he would have no time to say everything he wanted to say in his song. Nervously quivering roulades were suddenly interrupted by husky, sighing sounds, somehow very descriptive of a deeply yearning, impassioned heart. Once more the feverish pizzicato spattered through the air, vanishing abruptly and giving place to a minor melody, interrupted in its turn by a sort of crackling sound as if the singer were smacking his lips at his own song. Everything on the steamer grew hushed. Every noise, except for the monotonous thud of the paddle wheels, had vanished somewhere. The song poured out and ruled both the river and the passengers, who listened to it in silence. The young lady smiled dreamily. The married lady's face lost something of its seriousness and strictness. The old man sighed and said, "There we have it, the playful and fantastic wisdom of nature. A small useless bird is endowed with such a wealth of tone. But the cow, though a useful animal, is capable only of uttering a single unpleasant mooing tone. Both in our life and in nature, men find the crude and ugly useful, whereas what is beautiful and enjoyable, touching to the soul, man finds useless." "Don't talk, Papa, I can't hear," the daughter exclaimed tartly. The father smiled skeptically and growled again, "But you must agree that if cows sang like nightingales, it wouldn't be at all bad, eh?" "Do stop it, Papa," the daughter implored. All right, I'll keep quiet. But he stopped too, that rhapsodist of love. Have you had your fill? Well, shall we go down to the cabins?" "Let's sit here a little longer," the married lady said slowly in a hushed voice. The nightingale was still singing, but now his song had grown faint and dying. The sunset had burned out. The waters of the Volga had grown dark and solid-looking. The moon was climbing, and the hilly bank cast dark shadows upon the calm surface. There was the gleam of a bonfire in the hollow of a hill, and the crimson band of the reflected fire sparkled and quivered on the river. It was wonderfully quiet. The nightingale's song broke off. A sailor appeared on the promenade deck. For a while he shuffled about on one spot, then he removed his leather cap, looked at the passengers, and resolutely approached them. "You wouldn't like to hear the nightingale, would you?" he inquired rather awkwardly for some reason. "What's that?" the old man asked squeamishly with a wry expression. "The nightingale, if you wish. There's a boy here who whistles like a regular nightingale." "God's truth," the sailor explained, backing away from the old man's piercing scrutiny. "Bring him along," the married lady said curtly. The man beside her began to shift nervously on the bench. "Is it necessary, Nina?" he demanded, frowning sourly. The young lady stared at the sailor with wide-open eyes. "Would you want me to bring him?" the sailor asked again. "Yes, of course, I told you so," the lady snapped angrily. "He'll come by himself," the sailor clarified, and then disappeared. "The devil knows what this is," the old man explained, raising his brows. "Some sort of a boy who whistles like a regular nightingale. We heard him already, believing he was a real nightingale, and listening to him, one of us began philosophizing. What a wild fowl!" And he shook his head reproachfully, feeling embarrassed by this wild fowl. A boy of about 14 appeared on deck. He was wearing a jacket, narrow trousers, and on his head a new visored cap tipped slightly to one side. His freckled face, his rolling gait, his thick short fingers, and his sun-bleached yellow hair proclaimed him to be a villager. He approached the group, removed his visored cap, bowed, shook his head, and leaving it uncovered, silently began to fidget with the visor as if trying to straighten it. The passengers also scrutinized him in silence. There was a puzzled look in the young lady's eyes. The boy's gray eyes swept boldly over their faces. "Would you have me whistle?" he asked. "Was it you whistling just now like a nightingale?" the old man inquired. "Yes, me," the barman had asked me. "Is that all you do, whistle?" "Exactly so. I board the steamer and travel as far as Kazan. Then I do the return trip from Kazan." "Well, then let's hear you whistle, please." "I don't want to hear it," the young lady said in a low voice. The boy looked at her puzzled. "Who taught you this?" the married lady asked the boy in a husky contralto. "Why, I myself. I was a herds boy. I come from hereabouts," he said, waving his hand vaguely towards the river bank. "From a village. I'd be minding the herd and listening all day to all sorts of birds. So I began whistling to the birds myself. Well, and so I learned little by little. I can whistle like a siskin. The robin, too, but that's not as rousing as the nightingale. And I've become such a good hand at the nightingale that I even take in the hunters. I'll sit in the bushes and let rip, just like a real bird, honest." As he talked, the boy's face glowed with the proud awareness of his mastery and the vanity of an artist. "When I became such a good hand at it," he went on, "there were village folk who said, 'Just go on, Misha, don't stop. Just go on whistling. You might please the gentry who travel by steamer. Maybe they'll get somewhere.' So off I went. Then I started riding on these here steamers. It's not too bad. I get on. At times they give so much money my eyes pop. Money's cheap to the gentry." He broke off, realizing that he had said too much, and then asked bashfully, "Would you have me whistle now?" A silence of several seconds ensued before the married lady commanded him curtly, "Whistle!" The boy threw the cap at his feet, put his fingers to his mouth, and arched his throat. For some reason his face was smiling, but he took some time to begin. First he pulled his fingers out of his mouth, wiped his lips, snorted, and made all kinds of grimaces. At last the yearning, sighing, whistling resounded again. It rang out and died away. And then suddenly the full lilting trill of a nightingale's roulade rang out in the air. The young lady quivered and sighed sadly. The married lady smiled glumly and contemptuously. Her companion hunched himself and grimaced nervously, and the old man stared seriously and intently at the boy's face. This latter had turned very red and swollen from the effort, but his dilated eyes remained dull and inexpressive and did not illumine him in any way. The nightingale, crackled, trilled, and throbbing, stopped for an instant and then renewed its singing, calling, and sighing nostalgically. The imitation was remarkably exact. "Papa, tell him to stop," the young lady said in a low voice. She suddenly rose and walked away, looking pale and with tears in her eyes. "Enough," the old man said with a wave of his hand. The nightingale broke off his song, wiped his lips with his hand, picked up the visored cap, and held it out towards the old man's hand. There was a rustling of paper. "My humble thanks," the boy said, and quickly disappeared, descending somewhat downstairs. The lady followed him with her eyes and smiled ironically. Her companion growled something to himself and raised the collar of his overcoat. The night deepened, growing thicker and darker. The water looked black now. The banks of the river were lost in the shadow. But the stars were already gleaming in the sky, and as before, the water churned monotonously beneath the paddle wheels of the steamer. "An artist," the old man exclaimed, changing his position. "Another victim of the public. That's how it is. The public will swallow anything that gives it pleasure. The weight lifting of a circus strongman and a virtuoso playing the violin. And it feels flattered when it observes that a man is ready to do anything in order to merit its attention." But apparently the others were not listening to him, for nobody answered. "But if that sailor had not come," he began again after a pause, "we would have remained convinced that we heard a bird famed by the poets rather than a scrubby little village lad, a pretender. Yes, to learn the truth is not so great a pleasure when the illusion is more beautiful. Let's go, the lady said, rising. They all got up and went to their cabins. Lena's probably weeping by now. She's such a nervous girl, the old man added. But that's all right. Gradually she must get used to the trifling, foolish pranks of life. She'll find it easier to deal with larger and more serious issues. Why are you trembling, Sonya? Is it the chill? No, it's nothing. Don't worry, the lady replied softly. Her nervous companion glanced indifferently at her through his colorless and ironically screwed up eyes. Then they all disappeared behind the cabin door. The moon, ascending, cast her reflection upon the dark waters, and gleaming faintly they quivered on the vacillating surface of the waves. In the distance, quivering points of light appeared. A feeling of sadness hung over the drowsy river. And that story was The Nightingale by Maxim Gorky from Great Short Stories of the World, selected by the editors of Reader's Digest. The next story is from Sun Fiction American Short Stories, edited by Robert Shepard and James Thomas. Gerald's Song by Philip F. O'Connor. My stocks have descended, my stocks are in pottery, and my stocks have descended. The soldiers destroy all the pottery where they are fighting. My stocks are in the company that imports that pottery. Other things are up, but my stocks are down. Down because of the war in that country where there is pottery. Once I said the boys are giving up their lives, so I should not complain. I did not start the war. I did not like the war. I put my money in pottery, not bullets. But I should not complain. The fighting boys have a right to complain, but I should not complain. It didn't work. I have my mother to think of. I live with her. I buy her things. She is tiny and pale and moves with a creak. She worries that I will have nothing when she dies. She says, "How was the pottery?" I say, "Down." She bends and she whistles and she says, "Oh, Gerald." The pottery looked good. The pottery had a future. The pottery was a sure thing. I put all of my money, the money my father left me, in the pottery. The pottery has gone down to a dollar, has nearly vanished. Oh, Gerald. Oh, mother. I have wanted to do something. I've wanted to write to the stock exchange. I've wanted to write to the newspaper. I've wanted to write to the president. It is not good, this war. It is not good for any of us. But what can I do? What can I say? I can only fret, and what does that change? Oh, mother. Oh, Gerald. People can love each other. It was in the hope of people loving each other that I picked pottery. Pottery could let us know about other people. Civilization is to be found in pottery. I was hopeful when I put my money into it. I thought of poor families eating better because of the market for their pottery. I did not invest solely to make a profit. He who does that would be sinful. Oh, Gerald. Oh, mother. We look in the shops on Sunday, my mother and I. We look in the windows and pick out things for each other. My mother does not walk well. I stop with her for tea. She says, "Gerald, you will look divine in that cravat." Oh, my heart is heavy. Oh, my soul is heavy. Soon there will be no more cravats. It's the war, mother. I have put everything in pottery, and now there is the war. The war, the war. Oh, mother. The war is taking everything away. I did not want to be a soldier. I could never have been a soldier. Her cousin helped us. He was on the draft board. It was not unfair. She was getting old. I could not go to the army with my mother getting old. I did not go. I stayed home and we played chess. She said, "What are you going to do with your father's money?" I said, "Put it in pottery." She said, "Are you sure that's wise?" I said, "Pottery can't lose." Oh, the war, the war. What am I to do? The president said we have to be there. I believed him. Then the secretary of state said we have to stay there, and I believed him. Then our congressman said we have to bring this to a successful conclusion, or we can't show our faces anywhere in the world, and I believed him. I believe them all, but the pottery is down, and my mother is getting older. Gerald, you must do something. What can I do? You must do something. I will worry myself sick if you don't. What can I do? Don't let me down now. What can I do? She threw her teacup. It struck me on the forehead. Do something, you stupid boy, she said. Do something. I called our congressman and wired the Secretary of State and wrote a letter to the president. They all told me in one way or another that the war can't be stopped. I said to her, they can't stop it. I said, what's in, it's hard to get out. I know that from the pottery. You are as stupid as the government, she said. No one could have predicted as stupid as the government. I'm sorry, Mother. What did you want to do with pottery anyway? I wanted to help the people in other countries. Let the sons of bitches help themselves. I'm sorry, Mother. In your father's day, we let them help themselves. It was better. Yes, Mother. Oh, Gerald, why can't they stop the stupid war? I wish they would. We'll be poor if they don't stop the war. Yes, Mother. I went to my broker. I said, what can I do? He said, you shouldn't have invested in pottery. I said, but you told me to. He said, brokers make mistakes too. We are only human. I said, do you have money in pottery? He said, my money is in bullets. I was lucky. I said, what can I do? He said, wait and hope. When the pottery goes up, we'll sell and put the money in bullets. The pottery didn't go up. My mother kicked the coffee table. She said, I've always lived well. I don't intend to live any other way now. I am old. My arthritis is acting up. How could you do this to me, Gerald? I'm sorry, Mother. She spit at me. She wiggled her arms in the air. How could anyone be so stupid? She cursed and tried to get up. I think she was trying to attack me. She fell back. She nearly fell to the floor. Take it easy, Mother. Who can take it easy on the way to the poorhouse? Oh, Mother, I'm used to comfort, Gerald, and you are taking it from me. Oh, Mother, oh, Gerald. They didn't stop the war. My pottery is down to 30 cents. I have taken to not coming straight home after my work at the library. I have taken to stopping for a drink. I have another drink and then another, and then I worry that my mother has fallen off her chair and I go home. She's always awake, sitting, rigid, staring down at my shirt front, saying, Gerald, you are always a dope. I can't bear the look she gives me. That's why I drink. I didn't try to lose my money. I didn't ask for the war. It is too late to get my money out now. I feel I'm going down. We're all going down. I don't want to go down. This is my life, and I want to live it. I don't understand the war. Politics bore me. Speeches bore me. I want more interesting things. I like books. I read about pottery when it's not busy in the reference room. I used to enjoy reading about pottery. Now it makes me sick, but it is my interest. I read about it. Pottery is made all over the world. There are different kinds of pottery for different countries. Pottery is one of the oldest things made. Mexican pottery is very pretty. My mother is old and dying. I didn't start this war. It was a happy country before the war. People could pursue their interests. Pottery was mine. It still is. I don't enjoy it as much as I used to. The war makes it less interesting. The war makes my mother irritable. The war is taking my money away. We have a hard time getting page boys at the library. They're all going into the army. Why they must go? Why we must fight? Who knows why we are fighting? Who knows what's important about that little country? What has happened that we don't know? What has happened that the congressman and the senator and the president can't help us? Why is there war? Who are those people we are fighting? What do they want with us? I would have gone on investing in their pottery. They could have made lots of money selling their pottery in this country. Did they sell it in another country? Is that why we are fighting them? There is a war, and I don't understand it. There is a war, and I don't understand it. There is a war, and I don't understand it. Oh, Mother. Oh, Gerald. And that's Gerald's song by Philip F. O'Connor from Sudden Fiction American Short Short Stories, edited by Robert Shepard and James Thomas. And that's the end of our Classic and Contemporary Short Stories program for today. 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I'm Linda Primavera, volunteer reader for Sun Sounds of Arizona. Thanks for joining me, and bye for now.
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Today's show features the reading from the Reader's Digest. The first article I'll be reading is called A Gem of a Proposal by Kathy Free. Christian Liddon was in eighth grade when he hatched a grandiose plan to create a personalized engagement ring for his future fiancée. Never mind that he didn't have a girlfriend. If a natural diamond could take billions of years to form, he figured he could be patient. Liddon decided that he would not pick a ring out of a jeweler's case like most other people. Instead, he would go into the wild to find his own materials, the diamond, the gold, the accompanying gemstones, everything. I've always been a rock hound, so to me, this is the perfect way to get an engagement ring, said Liddon, who lives in Polesville, Washington, near Seattle. Actually, it's the only way. I couldn't imagine not making it myself. Last year, Liddon decided that it was finally time to put his plan into action. He and his girlfriend, Desiree Klaxvold, had been together for more than 5 years. I knew that I wanted to marry her, and I also wanted to surprise her, says Liddon, who works for his family's excavating business. So, in May 2021, Liddon told Klaxvold that he and Josh Tucker, his best friend since sixth grade, were heading out on a camping trip to Yellowstone. He and Tucker made their way instead to Crater of Diamonds State Park in Murfreesboro, Arkansas, which is set on an eroded volcanic crater. The park is one of the few places in the world where the public is welcome to search for real diamonds and keep what they find. About 33,000 diamonds have been found at Crater of Diamonds since it's opened in 1972. Most are fairly small. Only 1 in 10,000 park visitors is lucky enough to find a diamond that weighs a carat or more. Liddon knew that the odds of finding anything spectacular were minuscule. Still, he was up for the challenge. He had started panning for gold around his home state years earlier, and now had enough to make the ring band. On the way to Crater of Diamonds, Liddon and Tucker had stopped in Helena, Montana, to mine for sapphires. There, they found a couple of small beauties to add to the diamond they hoped to score. In Arkansas, the pair paid $10 each to get into the park and got to work. They spent almost 3 days sifting through the volcanic dirt. On the third morning, Liddon suddenly spotted something reflecting light in the gravel on his sifting screen, a shiny pebble, a bit larger than a pea. I was so excited that I started shaking and I called Josh over to take a look, he says. Tucker let out a whoop when he saw the stone. It was oily and shiny, and we both just knew it was a diamond, he says. We freaked out a little bit. We couldn't believe it. The two

her if she'd marry me. She was stunned. I knew that he was going to propose someday, Kluxvold said, but I certainly didn't expect this. She said yes. Hello, this is your Sun Sounds of Arizona volunteer broadcaster Lynn Spears, bringing you another Reader's Anthology. This reading is also from the Reader's Digest, and it's called Learn a Language as an Adult. Contrary to conventional thinking, it isn't too late, by Emily Goodman. For more than 2 years, Dulcie Schoner of Milwaukee, Wisconsin, has done daily German lessons on her smartphone. To some, that might sound like self-imposed homework, but Schoner, a language lover, and the copy chief for Reader's Digest and other publications, doesn't see it that way. I enjoy it so much, she says, it's a delight to be able to read a short story in German. To be able to read, write, or carry on a conversation in another language is a feat few Americans attempt, let alone achieve. Just 7% of our university students study a language other than English, and less than 1% of American adults are proficient in a foreign language they studied in school. Of her college German, Schoner says, I remembered very little. Yet, the rewards for those who learn a second or third or fourth language are profound. Increased travel opportunities, of course, but also improved memory, focus, and the ability to multitask. Bilingual brains are better shielded against cognitive disorders such as Alzheimer's disease. And according to a poll conducted by the language app Babbel, knowing multiple languages can make you seem more attractive. So why aren't more of us multilingual or trying to be? There are dozens of decent answers to that question, but one common retort doesn't have much merit at all. The idea that adults, especially older ones, can't learn languages as easily as children can. Linguists have long debated how old is too old to acquire a new language. Newer research is refuting the idea wholesale. There is no magical point at which it becomes impossible to learn a new language, says Allison Gabriel, Ph.D. of the University of Kansas, who led a study published last year showing that adult learners, even as beginners, could process sentence structures in new languages much like native speakers. Separate research at Cambridge University recently found that language instruction affects adults and children the same way. While it's true that children tend to pick up new languages quickly and easily, this has more to do with how they learn than how old they are when they do. Kids absorb and infer lots of information about languages simply by listening to family, friends, teachers, and the media around them. It happens without much thought or effort on their part. And when they do put in effort, it's because they want to understand the story, joke, or game that's going on. By contrast, adults tend to learn in rigid academic settings where they have little say in what they study and where the stakes are also higher. What Schoner can recall from her German classes is the pressure to maintain her grade point average. I was horrified of making mistakes, she says. Now I'm not afraid, and I know I'm doing better than I did in college. If you dream of being bilingual, your age does not disqualify you. Make the process more fun and, by extension, more successful with these tips. 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Wish you had paid more attention to high school Spanish? Consider why you didn't. Perhaps all you wanted out of the class was a good grade or to fulfill a graduation requirement. Linguists call these incentives extrinsic motivators, but the most successful language students are intrinsically motivated, sincerely invested in their own learning. So pick a language you are excited to use, whether on a grand vacation in Spain or on your couch watching Spanish soap operas. 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Others, such as Rosetta Stone and Pimsleur, are less gimmicky but more rigorously researched. Consider a conversation-based class on Italki,

0: 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Periodically look around you and see how many things you can name in the language you are studying. Or better yet, label items around your home with those words. You'll have no choice but to see them, and in very little time, learn them. Get social. Practicing with other people helps solidify what you've already learned and makes you more aware of which ideas you're able to express. These need not be native speakers you chat with, though various websites and apps such as LanguageExchange.com and HelloTalk and TalkAbroad can connect you with some others, either free or for a small fee. Don't sweat your mistakes. Kids get it wrong all the time. They'll say, for instance, that they go-ed to school and played with other childs, but inherent in these errors is an understanding of the general rules. We use ed as a suffix to put an action into the past. We use s to make things plural, and so on. Although kids often misapply these rules, they pick up the patterns and use them in novel situations. This is what successful language learners do. Sometimes you'll miss the mark as you unknowingly stumble on an irregular verb or an exception to the rule, but more often you'll be right. And even when you do falter, those who are fluent should still be able to understand what you mean. Try less. Seems counterintuitive, but you're more receptive to pick up on language patterns when you aren't hyper-focused on learning them. So rather than stare intently at a vocabulary list, glance over the words while you listen to instrumental music, or enjoy a glass of wine ahead of conversation practice. As research at the University of Liverpool has shown, our ability to speak a second language improves after a bit of alcohol. Or turn on subtitles in the language you're learning even as you watch TV in English. But don't devote your full attention to them. Just enjoy the show and absorb what you can. The less you stress, the more you'll be able to learn. That's all we have time for in this Reader's Anthology. My name is Lynn Spears. Thank you for listening. Stay tuned for more great programming on Sun Sounds of Arizona.
1: Hello, this is your Sun Sounds of Arizona volunteer broadcaster, Kim Chupa Cornell, bringing you a Reader's Anthology. Today's show features the readings from Real Simple and Consumer Reports on Health. The first article I'll be reading is titled Keep Your Teeth Healthy Longer, The Toothbrushes and Techniques That Work Best. No author was provided. Keep Your Teeth Healthy Longer, The Toothbrushes and Techniques That Work Best. You may want to pay a little more attention to your teeth as the years pass. That's in part because the mechanics of brushing and flossing correctly can become harder to do if you have an age-related condition like arthritis or Parkinson's disease. And because saliva is crucial for washing away bacteria in your mouth, problems like dry mouth, a common side effect of a variety of medications, can make you more prone to cavities. The right tools and strategies can help. Here's what to know. The best toothbrush for you. You can achieve excellent oral hygiene with either a manual or an electric toothbrush, according to Tricia Quarty, DMD, a dentist in Brooklyn, New York, and a spokesperson for the American Dental Association. Your technique matters more. It's in the brusher, not the toothbrush, she says. But if you have dexterity limitations, an electric toothbrush may make it easier to brush well, Quarty says. For instance, with arthritis, gripping a toothbrush properly may be challenging, and electric ones tend to have wider, easier-to-hold handles, says Shi Chen, Ph.D., an associate professor of geriatric dentistry at the Ohio State University College of Dentistry. But if you prefer a manual brush, wrapping a washcloth around the handle and securing it with a rubber band can make it easier to hold, Chen says. Brush this way. Whichever brush you choose, make sure it has a soft or extra soft bristle and brush for 2 minutes twice per day, cleaning the surfaces of every tooth. You may need to take extra care along the gum line because gum recession can leave you with more tooth surface there to clean, according to Cordy. Even lightly brushing the gum is okay to make sure you get all of the tooth, she says. And if you have a difficult time cleaning your back molars, open your mouth only part of the way, she suggests. Opening it very widely can make it harder to maneuver your brush in the back of your mouth. Toothpaste, floss, and more. Use a toothpaste that has fluoride, which helps prevent cavities and replaces minerals lost to bacteria. If you're cavity-prone, your dentist may prescribe a toothpaste with a higher concentration of fluoride. In a study of 345 older adults published in 2019 in the Journal of Dentistry, researchers found that those who used a high fluoride toothpaste had fewer cavities on the roots of their teeth, which lack protective enamel, than those who used toothpaste with a standard amount of fluoride. Cleaning between your teeth daily is crucial for oral health because even the best toothbrushes can't scrub away plaque that builds up there. Flossing works well, but can be difficult if you have problems with dexterity. A great alternative is to use interdental brushes, which are shaped like tiny Christmas trees. Look for those that have longer handles, Jen suggests, because they will make it easier to reach your back teeth. You can also modify them for better use in the same way you might with a manual toothbrush. An option that might be even easier for some people is to use a water flosser, which emits a stream of pressurized water to clean between your teeth. If you have dry mouth, which affects about 30% of people ages 65 and older, staying well hydrated is important. So keep a water bottle with you during the day and take frequent sips. Chewing sugarless gum, especially if it contains xylitol, which may help fight cavity-causing bacteria, can also help. And if you're really uncomfortable, talk to your dentist about prescription medications that can stimulate saliva. The next article is titled, When You're a Productive Procrastinator, a science-based look at why your home is never cleaner than when you're on a deadline, plus How to Break the Habit by Naomi Barr. Despite our to-do lists and good intentions, it can happen to the best of us. We scroll through Instagram instead of writing that work memo, dash to the drugstore at midnight to get a birthday card, spend April 14th swimming in tax forms we're going to finish, we swear, as soon as we can scrub down the stove, and maybe clean the oven while we're at it. If you're repeating this pattern habitually, avoiding the thing you really need to do and keeping busy while you don't do it, then you may be among the estimated 1 in 4 adults experts call chronic procrastinators. The habit has nothing to do with laziness, poor time management, or incompetence. Leonardo da Vinci may have taken 16 years to paint it, but when he was finished, it was the Mona Lisa. Psychologists and researchers have some theories about why we may be prone to this self-defeating behavior, as well as actionable advice on how to handle it. Seize the moment and read on. Why we procrastinate. One leading theory is fairly straightforward. We put off tasks because we're not sufficiently motivated. Human motivation is a complicated equation that involves 4 factors, says Alexander Rosenthal, PhD, who researches procrastination at the Karolinska Institute in Stockholm. They are 1, the amount of deadline pressure we're under, 2, the value we place on the task, that is, the reward we'll get when we complete it, 3, our confidence that we can accomplish it, and 4, how impulsive and distractible we are, meaning how likely we are to fall down rabbit holes of rabbit videos. Another school of thought blames feelings, specifically unpleasant ones, and our desire to avoid them. Procrastination is rooted in the difficulty one has in regulating the negative emotions related to the task, like fear or worry, says Fuchsia Siwa, PhD, a professor of psychology at Durham University in England, and a leading researcher on procrastination. Maybe you feel resentful. This project should have been assigned to someone junior to me. Or frustrated. These directions don't make sense. Or bored. I'd rather walk on hot coals than sit on hold with customer service. Or back to taxes. Maybe you're freaked out about how much money you might owe. We avoid negative feelings by delaying the task or replacing it with one that is less emotionally loaded. Organizing the sock drawer, for example. When we complete an easier task, we get the satisfaction of crossing off a to-do and a rush of the feel-good neurotransmitter dopamine. I call this emotional misregulation because you really believe that by doing these other things, you'll feel better. And for a time you do, says psychologist Tim Pitchell, PhD, author of Solving the Procrastination Puzzle. But we all know how specious that is when the real task still looms. The false accomplishment high is often trailed by guilt. And when procrastination becomes chronic, Pitchell says, guilt transforms into shame. Then it's not just about that single task, it becomes about you. You think, I'm broken. How to stop? You are not broken. Evidence suggests that the tendency may be hardwired into the brain. In a 2018 study, German researchers took brain scans of 264 adults and found that those who exhibited procrastination behavior had a larger amygdala, the almond-shaped structure that plays a key role in processing emotions. The amygdala is where our fight or flight response is activated, and it's where we start worrying about a task, Siwa says. In a neurobiological double whammy, the researchers also discovered that in the brains of procrastinators, there's less connectivity between the amygdala and the dorsal anterior cingulate cortex, which handles motivation and decision-making. Meaning not only are procrastinators more naturally susceptible to stress, but their brains are less able to override their emotions and take action. So while human beings are generally not very good at letting future consequences dictate present actions, as you know, if you've ever giddily ordered one more glass of wine the night before an early meeting, procrastinators may find it particularly challenging. Luckily, our brains can learn new tricks, thanks neuroplasticity. And just as the amygdala can grow with stress, it can shrink via calming practices. Here are a few ideas to get you off the procrastination bus and back to doing what matters. You're listening to a reader's anthology on Sun Sounds of Arizona. I am your volunteer reader, Kim Chupa Cornell. Practice mindfulness. When you're fretting about getting something done, the last thing you may want to do is be still and focus on your breath. But mindfulness teaches us to watch our painful feelings, such as fear and anxiety, come and go, like a storm passing overhead. We recently did a randomized controlled trial with students and found that mindfulness training significantly reduces procrastination, Swa said. Mindfulness teaches you how to sit with your emotions and accept them rather than avoid them. Even a few minutes of deep breathing can help. A 2023 study published in Cell Reports Medicine showed that 5 minutes of mindful breathing breaks taken daily for about a month could improve mood and reduce anxiety. Control interruptions. So simple, yet so effective. Identify the stimuli that frequently distract you, then remove them or put yourself in a new setting, Rosenthal says. If your surroundings, chatty coworkers, a kitchen full of snacks, cause you to lose focus, take yourself away from the temptation by heading to another location, Rosenthal says, whether it's a public library or a deserted conference room, somewhere in your office. Add value to your task. If the satisfaction of getting it done isn't enough of a reward, you may need an extra carrot. Sometimes you can overcome negative emotions about a task by associating it with something that gives you a higher sense of purpose, Rosenthal says. Let's say you're always putting off dealing with your retirement savings. Remind yourself that you're easing your family's future financial burdens, or give yourself a treat. Work for 45 minutes, then take a 5-minute break. Set an alarm to alert you when it's time to get back on task, and no hitting snooze. Schedule your focused work. Many a well-meaning procrastinator has been felled by the old, I'll get up early and do it in the morning, only not to get up early in the morning. Interestingly, according to a poll from the market research firm YouGov, 60% of the people who reported that they procrastinate all the time or a lot were night owls. Instead, schedule a procrastinated task for a time when you're typically most productive. If you're usually super alert at 8 or 9 p.m., then block off some evening time to get the ball rolling. Starting is everything, Pitchell says, but remember, it's important to give yourself time to wind down after hustling and before bed so that you can get the good night's sleep you need. Be kind to yourself. Sawa's research has found that procrastinators are not only more stressed, but also have lower levels of self-compassion. Once they start practicing it, she says, both stress and procrastination diminish. If you're struggling, be as gentle toward yourself as you would with a friend. Self-compassion short circuits the loop of critical thoughts, Siwa says, and studies have found it can increase motivation. The best part? You can start right this minute. That's all we have time for in this Reader's Anthology. My name is Kim Chupa Cornell. Thank you for listening. Stay tuned for more great programming on Sun Sounds of Arizona.
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0: Good afternoon, and thank you for joining me for the Friday, August 14th reading of East Valley News, featuring the towns of Scottsdale and Paradise Valley. I'm your Sun Sounds volunteer reader, Chris Rosewell. The first article today is from the Scottsdale Progress. It's titled, Mayor, City React to Fed's Colorado River Proposal, by Paul Marinac. Scottsdale Mayor Lisa Borowski and city administration offered their initial reaction to a preliminary federal recommendation for major cuts in Arizona's share of Colorado River water, emphasizing residents shouldn't panic. The U.S. Bureau of Reclamation, on July 31st, released its final environmental impact statement that outlines the framework for reducing Colorado River allocations in 2027 and 2028 to Arizona, California, and Nevada. About two-thirds of Scottsdale's total water supply comes from the Colorado River, whose water level has dropped 20% from 20th century levels over the last 27 years as a result of the prolonged drought, meager snowfalls, and rising temperatures. Calling the Bureau of Reclamation statement a framework, not a final operating plan, Borowski in a statement said, it establishes guardrails for river management and calls for operating decisions in two-year increments based on actual hydrology. Stating, the announcement makes clear we must continue preparing for a future where every drop matters, Borowski noted. Scottsdale has spent decades investing in conservation, aquifer recharge, pure water technology, and long-term planning. These investments have positioned our city to remain resilient, even as the challenges facing the Colorado River grow. We are facing reductions in a major water supply source. It's incumbent upon us to ensure future growth aligns with our long-term water security goals, Borowski said. Scottsdale has never waited for a crisis before taking action, and we won't start now. The city administration's release said it will make a thorough technical review once the Bureau of Reclamation releases its final decision and stressed it will not speculate on the impact of that decision. Scottsdale has been anticipating this decision and is prepared to carefully evaluate what it means for the city's long-term water supplies, it said. Governor Katie Hobbs, the same day, said the federal proposal contains unacceptable options that include the federal government forcing Arizona to take the majority of draconian water cutbacks. She called on the federal government to accept a compromise proposal put forward by the lower basin states, California, Nevada, and Arizona, for the next 2 years. Hobbs said that compromise would protect Arizona from massive water cuts, distribute reductions more fairly across the lower basin states, and provide stability and protection to the water supply that our communities rely on. In what Hobbs called one of the largest conservation programs in Colorado River history, Arizona, California, and Nevada have committed to conserve over 3.2 million acre-feet of water in Lake Mead for 2 years. Recently released water accounting from the Bureau of Reclamation shows that Lower Basin's Colorado River consumptive use in 2025 was 5.75 million acre-feet, the lowest since 1983. Arizona's Colorado River use in 2025 was the second lowest since 1992. While Arizona is prepared to contribute nearly a third of its Colorado River entitlement to the solution after reductions and voluntary conservation, Hobbs noted, previous proposals requesting conservation commitments of 2% reductions to average annual water use in the upper basin have been rejected. Arizona, Nevada, and California comprise the lower basin states, which have been largely unsuccessful and budging their upper basin neighbors in addressing the shrinking Colorado River supply. While there's broad agreement that water use throughout the Colorado River basin must decline, the latest disagreements center on how those reductions should be shared. Arizona, California, and Nevada jointly submitted a proposal in May calling for 3.2 million acre-feet of conservation through 2028, including annual reductions totaling 1.25 million acre-feet beginning in 2027. Under that proposal, Arizona would reduce its use by 760,000 acre-feet annually, California by 440,000 acre-feet, and Nevada by 50,000 feet. The lower basin states described their proposal as a bridge intended to stabilize the river system while negotiations continue on a longer-term agreement involving all seven basin states. They also argued that lower basin users have already conserved more than 11 million acre-feet since 2003 and warned that additional reductions should be shared more broadly throughout the basin. The Bureau of Reclamation is expected to issue a Record of Decision later this year, establishing final operating guidelines for 2027 and 2028. Echoing her previous frustration with the Upper Basin states, Hobbs expressed alarm over the potential impact of the Bureau's plan. Arizona provides the agricultural produce, critical minerals, weapons defense systems, and cutting-edge semiconductors that feed America, protect America, and fuel America's high-tech economy, she said. No other state in the Colorado River Basin can say the same. We developed the Lower Basin proposal to increase water resiliency for the region and ensure that no single state was bearing the burden alone. Inequitable federal imposed cuts to our Colorado River water allocation will be unacceptable to Arizona's and will put every American at risk. Scottsdale's official reaction to the July 31st Bureau of Reclamation announcement stressed the complex framework of federal, state, and regional agreements governing Colorado River water allocations. And until all those entities have a chance to study the Bureau's final decision, it said it will not be possible to determine what impact the decision will have on Scottsdale water supplies. Still, both the city and Borowski suggested no one should panic. Borowski noted that City Council supported her to explore a large water use ordinance that would create an additional framework for reviewing developments and business operations with substantial water demands. Borowski, a member of the Arizona Municipal Water Users Association Board and the Protect Arizona's Lifeline Coalition, stressed that Arizona has serious concerns with the Bureau's initial recommendations. The framework contains legal flaws, downplays the Colorado River Compact, and mischaracterizes Arizona's Colorado River rights, the release said. We expect the Bureau of Reclamation 2027-28 operating plan to reflect key elements of the Lower Basin proposal. She also said that Bureau's proposal does little to encourage true basin-wide consensus and that long-term success requires meaningful contribution from all seven basin states. She also stressed Arizona's progress on conservation. The state conserved nearly 900,000 acre-feet last year and more than 5.5 million acre-feet since 2014, enough to raise Lake Mead more than 80 feet, she noted. And the state's Colorado River water consumption is at a 35-year low. Our actions demonstrate a strong commitment to responsible water management, she said. The city underscores its measured approach to maintaining Scottsdale's water supply and its decades-long commitment to planning rather than reacting to changing conditions. Scottsdale has planned for changing Colorado River conditions for decades, City Manager Greg Caton said. We've never relied on a single source of water or a single solution. Our long-term strategy is designed to adapt to changing conditions while continuing to provide a reliable water supply for our residents and businesses. The city's announcement also noted that Scottsdale annually stores thousands of acre-feet of its available Central Arizona Project water underground through Arizona's Aquifer Recharge Program for future use. Scottsdale has also voluntarily left thousands of acre-feet of water in Lake Mead in recent years as part of a regional system conservation effort to help protect the Colorado River system, it said, adding, at the same time, the city continues to strengthen its groundwater infrastructure to ensure those stored supplies remain accessible when needed. One new groundwater well is nearing completion, with five additional wells currently under construction or being rehabilitated. These investments will enhance Scottsdale's ability to recover its approximately 280,000 acre-feet of long-term storage credits that the city has strategically accumulated over the past several decades. And that article was titled, Mayor, City React to Fed's Colorado River Proposal. Scottsdale City Attorney's Annual Report Reflects Busy Year by Tom Scanlon. Legally speaking, it was a busy year for Scottsdale. Just over a year ago, Sherry Scott resigned as Scottsdale City Attorney. On July 1, 2025, the first day of the 2025-26 fiscal year, City Council tapped Luis Santatella as Scott's interim replacement. Santatella, Scott's second-in-command and longtime city employee, also took over Scott's annual salary of $319,000. In May, as the fiscal year was ending, Santatella had the interim lifted from his title. Under my leadership, the Scottsdale City Attorney's Office is moving forward with purpose and vision, fully dedicated to supporting the mission and goals of our City Council, Santatella began his June 19th report. His highlights included Ordinance Number 4680. This ordinance bars anyone under 16 from riding a Class 3 e-bike, 21 or more miles per hour, or an electric motorcycle on city property and requires all electric motorcycles on roadways to be titled and registered with Arizona regardless of the age of the rider. Ordinance Number 4681. This ordinance prohibits smoking in or near city playgrounds and related outdoor recreational amenities. Ordinance Number 4684. This ordinance creates new prohibition that prohibits standing or remaining on a traffic median where the posted speed limit is 30 miles per hour or greater, except for briefly occupying a median at a signalized intersection as a temporary refuge. His bullet points of highlights include worked on various changes to the rules of council procedure and served as the council's parliamentarian. Santatella bypassed the controversy when his initiative to move on non-agendized public comment from the beginning of meetings to the end, it was passed by a city council majority. Another big one, and even more controversial, was drafted and collaborated on the Axon Memorandum of Understanding. After negotiations and Santella's legal wording, City Council passed the agreement November 17, 2025. It creates self-certification program for qualified international headquarter campuses, namely Axon Enterprises, which agreed to reduce its apartment condo count from 1,900 to 1,300 in return for self-certification and other allowances. And, Santatella noted, his office received 21,409 public records requests. The report itself was provided to the progress after a public records request. Santatella also noted his office drafted a $3.7 million purchase agreement with Scottsdale Unified School District for the purchase of real property for use as office and workspace for municipal employees, and drafted a revised development agreement with One Scottsdale to change the zoning for a mixed-use development including residential, commercial, and hotel. After council approval, this allows the developer to build an extra 350 condos in North Scottsdale. Lawsuits resolved and unresolved. An eagerly anticipated portion of the annual report outlines the lawsuits filed against and settled with the city. The city actively defended, prosecuted 93 civil litigation cases in fiscal year 2025-26, Santatella wrote. This number increased by 55% from fiscal year 2024-25, where there were 60 cases, and by 79% from fiscal year 2023-24, where there were 52 cases. The city resolved 31 cases in fiscal year 2025-26. Santatella highlighted Smith v. City of Scottsdale, in which the plaintiff argues officers defamed her, invaded her privacy, and negligently inflicted emotional distress by photographing her injuries and demanded $250,000 to settle her claims. Santatella boasted that after the city refused to settle and filed a motion to dismiss the suit, the court ruled that the officer's actions were protected by absolute immunity as part of an ongoing criminal investigation, rejected all asserted tort claims, and dismissed the case in its entirety. The plane had recovered nothing. A case floating for 7 years had the same result. In 2019, the Neptune Swimming Foundation sued the city for $1.4 million over its pool licensing and procurement practices arising from claims that its license with Scottsdale Aquatic Club violated the gift clause and the city charter. Scottsdale won a summary judgment in Maricopa County Superior Court, with the Court of Appeals affirming the decision. The Arizona Supreme Court later confirmed there was no gift clause violation, but remanded a narrow procurement code issue relating to a canceled 2018 pool time RFP. On remand, the city obtained a second summary judgment after showing the license had expired, and no remedy remained, and the case was dismissed with the plaintiff taking nothing. Regarding another lawsuit, the city attorney's office successfully resolved a catastrophic injury lawsuit arising from a man's fall over a boulder that encroached onto Princess Drive sidewalk. The man who fell alleged he suffered a spinal cord injury, causing quadriplegia with complete loss of sensory and motor function, and filing a $20 million claim. After a thorough investigation and hard-fought discovery in the case, we were able to negotiate a pre-trial settlement of the claims against the city for $20,000, Santaella wrote. Missing lawsuit. Discussion of a few notable lawsuits was missing from the annual report, however. Sean Fuller, a former city assistant attorney, sued the city and Scott in 2020. He claimed wrongful termination as retaliation for him bringing to light improper procedures in driving under the influence cases. According to Santaella's January agenda report, the Superior Court of the State of Arizona County of Maricopa made rulings, decisions, and took other action which Scottsdale believed to be erroneous. A judge ruled in Fuller's favor in 2024, leading to a city appeal. After a Court of Appeals decision, Santaella advised counsel it is in the best interest of the city to authorize the city attorney's office and or outside counsel engaged by the city attorney to file a petition or counterpetition and appeal to the Arizona Supreme Court. Counsel unanimously approved Santaella's request to continue funding at an undisclosed rate or estimated total, an outside lawyer to continue defending the city in a case haunting it for years. The 158 claims against the city in 2025-26 comprised a four-year low, down from an average of 194 the previous 3 years. But the 158 claims totaled a demand of $56.5 million from the city. Santaella's annual report noted the city, after careful evaluation, agreed to settlement payments of $725,000, a mere 1.28% of all amounts demanded. But individual cases are not cited in the annual report. On February 10th, counsel approved paying Keith Lanning $135,000 to settle a lawsuit. Lanning is a former police detention officer who suffered a left shoulder injury during a physical struggle with the subject, according to the February 10th agenda report. As a result of his injuries, he was unable to return to work as a police detention officer for the city. Santaella's annual report does not provide an estimate of the city's exposure regarding lawsuits looming after a fatal bad landing at the Scottsdale Airport February 10, 2025. As Santaella's 5th of May agenda report noted, several of the parties involved have filed lawsuits against the city. And that article was titled, Scottsdale City Attorney's Annual Report Reflects Busy Year. Littlefield drops out of Scottsdale City Council race, by Tom Scanlon. Results of the Scottsdale City Council primary election were still unofficial when a rumor started that one of the floor runoff finalists would drop out. Bob Littlefield, the former three-term councilman who qualified by finishing fourth, staunchly denied it would be him. "Why would I do that?" he said. "I have the best chance of anyone to win. So no, I'm not dropping out." A week later, he apparently changed his mind. According to an email from the Scottsdale City Clerk's office, on August 4th, Bob Littlefield formally withdrew his candidacy and will not appear on the general election ballot. From a field of eight candidates gunning for three seats, City Councilwoman Solange Whitehead was the only one to land enough votes for an outright win. She scored 17.5%, comfortably above the 16.7% minimum. A clump of four hopefuls in the 13 to 15% range were to be on the November runoff for the remaining two seats. Now, according to the city clerk's office, under Article 9, Section 6 of the city's charter, the three remaining candidates, Barry Graham, Michelle Ugenti Rita, and Raul Zubia, will appear on the general election ballot. In a mass email, Littlefield called bailing out on the race a difficult and personally painful decision. Asked by the Progress about his change of heart, Littlefield said, "The chance to run Taze." He was the chair of the Political Action Committee Taxpayers Against Awful Apartment Zoning Exemptions, which formed in 2024 to battle Axon's City Council-approved plan for 1,900, later reduced to 1,200, apartments and condos surrounding the new North Scottsdale office. In June, Littlefield resigned as Taze chairman. On August 4th, he officially withdrew from the campaign and was officially reinstated as chairman of Taze. Before dropping out, Littlefield spent 6 months fundraising and campaigning with fellow conservatives Ugenti Rita and Graham. Bob Littlefield bowing out ends the Littlefield reign of 24 years. After he served three consecutive four-year terms and termed out, Councilwoman Kathy Littlefield, Bob's wife, did the same. Her third term ends December 31st. Post-council, Bob Littlefield faltered, losing badly in runs for mayor and state representative. City Council canvassed the primary election results at its August 3rd meeting. The Scottsdale City Council primary election results were Whitehead with 17.5%, Ugenti Rita 14.96%, Graham 14.55%, Littlefield 13.64%, Zubia 13.52%, Ethan Nolden 13.6%, Crystal Carroll 7.29%, and Eric Sloan 5.38%. And that article was titled "Littlefield Drops Out of Scottsdale City Council Race." And now for some Paradise Valley news from the town of Paradise Valley Independent. Paradise Valley Youth Council begins first full year with hands-on agenda. Youth Council members prepare to take on local issues and community projects. By Allison Coates Bauer. The Paradise Valley Youth Advisory Council is entering its first full year of work after being officially recognized by the town council during a June 11 study session. The group held its first meeting of the new year August 12th, where members discussed their upcoming attendance at the League of Arizona Cities and Towns Conference, received official shirts from town council, and outlined priorities for the 2026-2027 school year. Members will have several opportunities this year to work directly with town leaders and research issues affecting Paradise Valley's younger residents. The League of Arizona Cities and Towns Conference begins August 19th, and the Youth Council will participate alongside town leaders in the youth program and parade of flags. Members will attend municipal sessions, meet youth councils from across Arizona, and bring ideas back to the Youth Council and town leadership. It's really exciting to have that opportunity because we've been working towards something like this for a year, so I think we are all really excited to go and represent Paradise Valley, said Sanya Devendi, a senior at Xavier College Preparatory, who founded the Youth Council roughly a year ago. The group also plans to research how other municipalities are addressing e-bike use, including approaches to education and enforcement, and will share findings with the town council. Another project will be a youth-led sustainability review of town operations, examining areas such as single-use plastics, refill stations, and recycling, along with other opportunities to reduce waste while supporting sustainability goals already included in the town's general plan. Members will also work with the Paradise Valley Municipal Court on a mock trial or similar hands-on court experience and develop and lead a community service project. In addition, the council will explore ways to strengthen its website, social media, and communications presence to expand outreach, recruit new members, and help share information about town programs, departments, and events. Vivendi said the idea for the council came from noticing a lack of structured youth engagement in Paradise Valley. In early fall 2025, Vivendi realized there wasn't a way for youth to get involved or connect with their peers in Paradise Valley, so she decided to create one. I noticed that other towns and cities had an opportunity for youth to express their opinions to the local officials, and I also realized that a lot of youth don't even know each other. I don't even know some of my neighbors, she said. I just wanted a way for youth and high schoolers to get together, meet each other, and learn more about their community. Over the past year, the Youth Council has met with the Town Council and Town Manager, toured the courts and the Paradise Valley Police Department, and volunteered at community events such as the Veterans Car Show. When residents see the Youth Council at events, members say they often hear positive feedback about youth involvement in civic life. People appreciate youth being involved, and that youth wants to be involved, said Youth Council member Mia Steitzmitz. It's nice to have younger people involved in the community and want to make a change and want to bring their perspectives and thoughts to the town government's issues and just to the town in general. Steinmeier said she's interested in both journalism and law and that the Youth Council is helping her build skills in both areas. Youth Council member Madeline Paulzik, a senior at Phoenix Country Day School, said the experience has helped her connect with her community in a meaningful way. I have always been incredibly interested in both community service and public policy, and found that the Youth Council served as a great intersection between the two, she said. The Youth Council has definitely strengthened my appreciation for the work that our local government does for the Paradise Valley community and beyond, so much of which goes unnoticed or underappreciated. And that's all the time we have left for that article, which is titled Paradise Valley Youth Council Begins First Full Year with Hands-On Agenda. You've been listening to the East Valley News featuring the towns of Scottsdale and Paradise Valley. Did you know that all your favorite programming can be heard anytime on demand at sunsounds.org? I'm your volunteer reader, Chris Rosewell. I hope you have a great rest of your day.
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Welcome to Hour 1 of the Arizona Republic for Friday, August 14th, 2026. I'm your Sun Sounds of Arizona volunteer broadcaster, Joe Napoli. On today's cover page, we have a story about the Strait of Hormuz, another one about the ongoing saga of the Colorado River, and a story about the federal courthouse in downtown Phoenix. The featured photo on today's cover page is of a soldier standing in front of what looks like a giant mural of someone who's gagged. The caption reads, "An officer stands before a poster depicting President Donald Trump gagged by the Strait of Hormuz in Tehran, Iran." Iran and the United States both claim to control the strait as talks between the sides stall. There's also another photo of ships out at sea. The caption for that photo reads, "Iran's Joint Military Command, Qatam al-Mun Central Headquarters, said on August 13th that no vessel could transit the Strait of Hormuz without Tehran's permission." The accompanying story is from Reuters and is titled, "Strait of Hormuz Control is Unclear. U.S. and Iran both claim full authority over waterway." The Strait of Hormuz is under Iran's control and management. The recently appointed head of Iran's Pasati paramilitary unit said on August 13th, a day after President Donald Trump said the United States had total control of the strategic waterway. Hossein Tab said the United States had sought to disrupt what he described as the Islamic Republic's popularity in the region by launching another war in the Strait of Hormuz, but once more had been defeated, despite Trump claiming Iran had neither an air force nor a navy. Today you see that the Strait of Hormuz is under the management and control of the Islamic Republic, Taib said, according to the semi-official Fars News. He added that Iran was continuing on its course in complete security. After the start of the war, which began with U.S.-Israeli strikes on Iran on February 28th, Tehran effectively shut the strait through which a fifth of the world's oil and liquefied natural gas was previously shipped. The United States subsequently imposed a naval blockade on Iranian shipping and ports while saying it would protect freedom of navigation for vessels traveling to and from non-Iranian ports. Iran's Joint Military Command said later on August 13th that no vessel could transit the Strait of Hormuz without Tehran's permission. The baseless claims made by the United States regarding the normal passage of vessels through the Strait of Hormuz are nothing more than lies and falsehoods, the command said in a statement published by state media. In June, the two countries reached an interim agreement declaring a permanent ceasefire and calling for a swift return to freedom of navigation in the Gulf. The deal unraveled a few weeks later after Iran resumed limited attacks on vessels that it said were sailing contrary to the arrangements under the agreement, prompting the United States to restart strikes on Iran's southern provinces. Separately, on August 13th, senior military political official Rasul Zayed Raed said that Iran would not reopen the strait unless the other side fulfilled its commitments under the interim deal, according to Fars News. The next article is about a much different body of water and is titled, "Arizona Says New Colorado River Plan Ignores Law, Warns Feds Current Water Supply Design Could Land Them in Court," by Brandon Loomis. Arizona continues pressing its case against potentially catastrophic cuts in its water supply, asserting that the federal government's developing plan for the Colorado River ignores critical legal requirements to deliver water to the

Interior on August 10th to say such a massive cut ignores the 1922 Colorado River Compact and that Arizona reserves the right to seek resolution of its compact rights in an appropriate judicial forum. The compact promised the three states, comprising the river's lower basin, 7.5 million acre-feet a year, a figure that those states have offered to dip below, but by a lesser amount than what the government may authorize, and only if the upper basin states commit to mandatory cuts as well. So far, those states haven't agreed, and they have argued they can't be blamed for violating the compact when it's climate change and the lower basin's overuse that drained water from Lake Powell and Lake Mead. The lack of a basin-wide agreement led the Interior Department to devise its own plan. How much will the feds reduce water supplies? Getting the lower basin 7.5 million acre-feet traditionally has required releasing more than 8 million acre-feet from Lake Powell, so there's enough extra to satisfy Mexico's needs. The new federal plan envisions releases of as little as 5 million acre-feet in bad years or as much as 12 million in exceptionally wet years. The government's new plan says it may use upper basin reservoirs to aid in deliveries to Lake Powell, but does not specify how much. Arizona expressly reserves its rights to demand that the party states and the federal government adhere to the Colorado River Compact and the law of the river in terms of both party states' water usage and the federal government's operation of federal facilities upstream of Lee's Ferry, Bushansky wrote in his letter to Andrea Travanik, the Assistant Interior Secretary overseeing the development of the new rules to govern the river. Arizona recognizes that the department has broad authority to establish operational guidelines for Colorado River infrastructure, he wrote, but that authority does not displace the legal obligation imposed by the contract. Interior Department officials did not immediately respond to a request for comment. As of August 12th, it remained unclear how much of a supply cut the states would face for the first 2 years under the new system, 2027 and 2028. Arizona and its lower basin partners had proposed cutting back by 1.25 million acre-feet a year during that period and incentivizing users to save still more. Interior is expected to announce a 2-year operations plan this month and then update it to match current conditions every 2 years. The three states only offered those cuts for a 2-year period to enable continued negotiations for a longer-term deal between all 7 states. Bushansky said, one that would satisfy the compact's requirements. They had not intended to make a running offer to last the length of the federal plan's 10-year framework. Arizona does not agree to a preferred alternative framework of longer than 2 years, he wrote. Arizona says plan could inflict catastrophic harm. A deputy assistant secretary called in to a Glen Canyon Dam Environmental Advisory Committee meeting in Flagstaff to speak on behalf of Travanik, whom he said remained busy in talks over the 2-year guidelines. Those rules will respond to hydrologic conditions and provide flexible tools to protect critical infrastructure at Glen Canyon Dam and Hoover Dam, while incorporating the voluntary arrangements submitted from the lower basin states and feedback from the upper division states, tribes, and stakeholders, Deputy Assistant Secretary Dustin Scheer said. Together, they provide for reliable operations of the Colorado River system, delivery of vital water supplies, while preserving the flexibility necessary to respond to basin states' voluntary actions, consensus directives, and the continued prolonged drought. While Interior has not said it will immediately oppose 3 million acre-feet of cuts, only that it could do so if conditions require it over the next decade, Bushansky wrote that such a slashing of the lower basin share of the river is out of line when Interior is only seeking voluntary reductions from the upstream states and only up to 200,000 acre-feet. Reductions of the magnitude under consideration by the department far exceed what the lower division states have offered and, if ever implemented, would inflict catastrophic harm on Arizona citizens without any corresponding mandatory contribution from the upper division states, Bushansky wrote. Shortages may not be imposed on the lower basin states to absorb a deficiency.

0: efficiency that exists because the upper division states have not met their delivery obligations or their releases from the upper basin reservoirs could remedy. Interior has said it will issue its two-year guidelines in August in time to direct dam releases when the new water year begins on October 1st. States and tribes initially expected the announcement at the start of the month, but on August 12th, the wait and the behind-the-scenes discussions continued. Brandon Loomis covers environmental and climate issues for the Arizona Republic and azcentral.com. 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The last article on today's front page features a photo of the federal courthouse in Phoenix. The caption reads, "The Sandra Day O'Connor U.S. Courthouse in Phoenix in 2023. The article is titled, "Hooters Inspo Falters, Leaving Fed Courthouse Lobby Scorching" by Richard Raylis. The federal courthouse in downtown Phoenix wasn't designed to be uncomfortable. Its soaring indoor atrium wasn't supposed to mirror the outdoor temperature topping over 100 degrees during the summer months. But the design plans for the Sandra Day O'Connor U.S. Courthouse, perfect on paper, did not work once they met the reality of desert heat. The building was hailed as an architectural marvel when it opened in 2000. That was on a cool October day. Trouble with the design became apparent the next summer when Phoenix began its annual stretch of scorching days. Its temperature can stun first-time visitors. "I'm surprised it's so hot," said Pearl Joe, who drove from the Navajo Nation for business in the courthouse in early August. It was her first visit to the federal courthouse in Phoenix. The temperature in the lobby was 99.1 degrees, as measured by an Arizona Republic reporter with a digital thermometer. Joe had brought along a black sweater to wear over her t-shirt to ward off what normally are super chill buildings in Phoenix. She immediately shed it after passing through security. "This is not a place I would want to spend a lot of time in," she said. Not every space in the building lacks cooling, just the 58,000-square-foot atrium. The courtrooms were air-conditioned, so were the offices for the court clerk and the U.S. Marshals Service. But to get to them, visitors must cross through a vast lobby that soaks in heat from a six-story, 120-foot north-facing glass wall with nothing to chase away the hot air. How Phoenix ended up with a federal courthouse lobby that welcomes the summer heat involved a visionary architect and, believe it or not, the sports bar Hooters. Atrium envisioned as an inviting space and shelter from extreme heat. The design for the courthouse came from world-renowned architect Richard Meyer, who created the Getty Center in Los Angeles. The federal judiciary was busting out of its previous quarters a few blocks away. This new courthouse would house civil and criminal trials, leaving the older building for bankruptcy cases. The large atrium entrance was designed as an inviting space that provided shelter from the city's extreme heat, according to a brochure on the building produced by the General Services Administration, the federal agency that oversees buildings. The brochure, posted on the GSA website, has no date saying when it was published, but it makes reference to the Design Excellence Program. The courthouse won an award from that GSA program in March 2001. In a part of the country where summer temperatures can reach 122 degrees Fahrenheit, the brochure said, designing a building with a 58,000-square-foot glass-enclosed atrium would seem to be a problem. Meyer, though, had a vision as he walked through downtown Phoenix with Judge Robert Broomfield, then the Chief Judge of the Arizona District Court, and a few other people. Inspiration came spilling out of the patio of the sports bar and wing joint Hooters. As the group walked by, misters shrouded the area, Bloomfield told the Republic in a 2002 interview. The group walked for a while before realizing that Meyer was still back outside the Hooters. "We lost him," Bloomfield said. "That was the genesis." The misting system let Meyer envision a wide open space cooled with mist. Actually implementing the idea was left to the engineering team led by Madhav Raman, a principal at the Ove, Arp, and Partners. He was quoted as saying that putting such a large open space in the desert city was a bold proposition. It would be environmentally irresponsible to cool that space by traditional means, he said. So instead, engineers designed a passive system that used evaporative cooling, natural ventilation, and shading. The result, he said, would be a high level of human comfort. Here's how it was supposed to work, according to the brochure. Hot air from the outside would enter the building through vents near the roof. A misting system would spray out water. The water-cooled air would sink down to the atrium, mixing with exhaust air spilling out from vents in the building's balcony hallways. That fresh, cool air would sink into the lobby, at least in theory. The brochure said that the lobby would be about 20 degrees cooler than the outside, for most of the year could hold a temperature of 73 degrees, the brochure said. The team used computer modeling to determine that misters could cool the 58,000 square foot space. The brochure said it was a significant achievement for a large glass enclosed open space designed for one of the hottest places in the United States. A glass atrium experiences Phoenix summer. The building opened in October 2000. O'Connor was there, as were dignitaries, all smiling in formal wear. In her speech dedicating the building, O'Connor said, "This building, like Arizona, is spacious and full of light and air." She praised the system of misters and evaporation that would cool the atrium. Though it was not put to the test that day, the high temperature was in the 70s. The Sandra Day O'Connor U.S. Courthouse was hailed by architecture critics as a jewel in the downtown Phoenix skyline. There were no apparent complaints about the lack of cooling in the building until the next summer. In May 2001, at a swearing-in ceremony for new lawyers, Thomas Zeglet, then the Chief Justice of the Arizona Supreme Court, told the attorneys the building must have been designed by someone who had never lived in Phoenix. That summer, the U.S. Marshal was able to secure permission to have the federal officers assigned to the courthouse wear the Gobierno shirts rather than coats and ties through the end of September. And when the monsoon season began, blowing dust entered through the screens just above the ground floor, coating the floor with sand. By November, a team from Europe returned to the building and diagnosed the problems. A defective pump did not feed the misters enough water to adequately cool the building. The system relied on a storage system that didn't hold enough water. The system could only run for 2 hours before running dry. Also, the vents in the hallways that were supposed to help further cool the air as it sank to the lobby level had no measurable air flow. The firm sent a report about the problem and potential fixes to the General Services Administration. A subcontractor installed a system that allowed more water to flow through the misting system. It does not appear, from clippings in the Republic, that any of the other issues were addressed. Still, in February 2022, the building was lauded by the American Institute of Architects. Judges called the courthouse an oasis in the desert. Interior temperature at the federal courthouse reaches the 100s. Sometime in the intervening years, the misting system was taken down. Mechanical louvers were placed over the open-air vents, and by the summer of 2022, security personnel were given a structure cooled with a conventional HVAC system with air pumped through a false floor. But nothing was done to remedy the heat. In November 2023, the General Services Administration announced a $10.1 million grant to replace some of the skylight windows at the courthouse. A spokesperson for that agency did not answer a question about the last study, report, or survey done on the summertime temperatures in the atrium. Meyer retired from the firm but carries his name. He could not be reached for comment. As the years have passed, the courthouse's interior heat has become an uncomfortable quirk that regular visitors to it have learned to cope with. Standing outside a third-floor courtroom, defense attorney Sandra Hamilton said there's a strategy to attending hearings in the summer. Show up right before court starts and get right in there, she said. Have the conversation with your client before you go to court. Mark Heath, the defense attorney wearing a blue suit, said working in the federal courthouse becomes the conditioning agent for the body. We're in the sauna and go into the air conditioning, he said, standing outside a third-floor courtroom. Hot, cold, hot, cold. It's like we're athletes. Heath gave a warning about the upper floors. The third floor is not so bad, he said. Try the fifth and sixth. He wasn't wrong. The temperature on the third floor was 98.6, aided by some vents along the ceiling of the hallway that could have been sending out cool air. Stepping onto the sixth floor, the heat hit hard. Pointed at the open air over the lobby, the thermometer registered 112.4 degrees. In the hallway, it was slightly milder at 105.2 degrees. Courtroom temperature wasn't tested as electronic devices are prohibited during sessions. The temperature in an air-conditioned bathroom registered a chilly, and welcome, 66.9 degrees. Lloyd Tate, a defense attorney, said he seeks refuge in an air-conditioned attorney lounge on the fourth floor. That, he said, was opened up to defense attorneys like himself within the past 2 years. Before that, Tate said he would wait for courtrooms to open while sitting on a bench and suffering in a suit. I'm not an engineer at all, Tate said, but to think you would build a glass building in Phoenix, it's kind of preposterous to me. Jeff Williams, a federal public defender, said he had heard several tales about why the building was built the way it was. One, he said, while standing in a third-floor hallway with his jacket removed, was that the design was made without knowing where in the country it would be built. He also said the courtroom's problem isn't all about the summer heat. In December, February, he said, it can be pretty cold in here. Before turning to the Valley and State page, let me remind you, you can access our programs via our website. Go to sunsound.org. 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The featured photo on today's Valley and State page is of a running back catching a football. The caption reads, Kiner makes the catch. Arizona Cardinals' Corey Kiner, 37, runs with the ball during training camp at State Farm Stadium in Glendale on August 11th. The lead story is titled, Some Arizona Schools Warm to Fed's New Reform Pitch by Helen Rummel. Nearly a year after a group of universities rejected an invitation to align with President Donald Trump's higher education agenda, the U.S. Department of Education is taking a different tone in asking schools to publicly commit to a series of reforms. And this time around, some Arizona university leaders are on board. Education Secretary Linda McMahon encouraged universities in early August to regain the public's trust by openly sharing their commitment to academic rigor, affordability, and viewpoint diversity. The letter outlines higher education's significant impact on American society, arguing universities have since drifted from their original principles and need to launch self-reflection and institutional renewal. McMahon said colleges need to do more to ensure the quality of their degrees and adapt to artificial intelligence in education. The hope is for universities to put Americans and American interests first, the letter said. Arizona State University President Michael Crow said the invitation from the federal government was an important moment in the effort to ensure that universities continue to be responsive to the education and research needs of our nation. He added that ASU would remain committed to national service. Universities and colleges were essential to the country's founding and are critical to its future, Crow said in a statement. With this call to action, they now have a significant opportunity to respond in ways that will enhance American economic and competitive success while addressing some of the concerns that have become matters of significant public debate. Officials at the University of Arizona and Northern Arizona University confirmed that they had both received a letter. UA was one of nine universities that received an invitation last October to participate in a proposed compact that would ask schools to agree to several of Trump's agenda items. That included a demand to make universities more welcome to conservative viewpoints and to adhere to the federal government's strict definition of gender, among other asks. In exchange, schools that accepted were promised priority for federal dollars and exclusive invitations to government events. None of the universities approached ended up formally accepting the offer. In response to the Department of Education's latest request for reform, UA President Suresh Garmila pointed to the university's statement of principles it published last year. It highlights fair admissions processes, free expression, and a commitment to research security. Garmila said he would consult key stakeholders before responding to federal officials. As the state's land-grant university, our commitment is to serving Arizona's and our nation's interest is unwavering, Garmila said in a statement. The letter went to some private institutions as well. Grand Canyon University, one of the country's largest Christian colleges, said the university did not need to make any changes in response to the federal government's request. GCU is a national leader in the core areas as outlined by the Department of Education, given that our existing operational model and mission already reflect the federal push for institutional transparency, economic value, and national service, GCU spokesperson Bob Romantic said in a statement. Public trust in higher education dips. Recent studies have shown that many Americans' level of trust in universities has fallen. A July poll from Gallup showed that only 38% of respondents had a great deal of confidence in U.S. higher education. Nearly a quarter said they have very little trust in colleges or none at all. The poll suggests that there are partisan differences in trust to universities, with Democrats more likely to be confident in higher education than independent voters and Republicans. McMahon asked leaders to respond to seven questions relating to the administration's top education priorities. That includes transparent admission practices, free expression, intellectual plurality, affordable degrees, academic rigor, and protections against foreign influence. This forthright conversation with the American people is long overdue, and it is the essential first step toward rebuilding trust in the sector, McMahon wrote. But while some Arizona University leaders backed the initiative, others within higher education remain wary. The American Association of University Professors said while the new communication from McMahon was rhetorically softer and did not include any potential consequences, there remained a concern the federal government could be assembling a compliance regime. Universities should seek express assurance that responding or declining to respond will have no bearing on federal grants, contracts, investigations, enforcement decisions, or other treatment by the government, the group shared in its analysis of the letter. University leaders were asked to publish their responses by the end of this year in a way that's permanently displayed on their websites. Helen Rummel covers state politics and higher education for The Republic. Reach her at hrummel@azcentral.com. 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I'm your Sun Sounds of Arizona volunteer broadcaster, Joe Napoli. Your voter registration can be affected by any number of things, such as moving or not voting in recent elections. To check your registration in Maricopa County, go to beballotready.vote. Statewide, you can go to myarizona.vote, and you can use those sites to either check your registration or register to vote. 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You can receive and send your ballot by mail by enrolling in the active early voting list. Our next article reinforces what seems to be a current trend and is titled, Queen Creek Joins Arizona Towns Rethinking Flock Cams, by Marissa Dominguez. Queen Creek Town Council will consider enhanced safeguards for its flock system and potential contract changes at its September 2nd meeting. The August 12th announcement comes on the heels of three Metro Phoenix police officers in separate Valley departments being suspected of misusing the system and of two other agencies canceling their flock contracts. In the last week, the Goodyear Police Department announced it had placed one officer on leave to investigate possible criminal misuse of flock technology. An Apache Junction officer resigned in the face of similar allegations. Chandler announced it was canceling its flock contract after an audit flagged activity of one of its officers, and Tempe announced it was changing its flock data sharing policies. Queen Creek is poised to be the next town to make significant changes to its policies. Police Chief Randy Bryce said in a statement, the proposed changes were not prompted by any technology misuse, but rather a proactive approach. Our goal is to preserve the operational value of ALPR while continuing to protect privacy, reinforce accountability, and maintain the trust of our community, he said in the statement. The town's flock systems contract has been in place since 2022, according to Constance Hallowen Wilson, a town spokesperson. The August 12th announcement stated the council will consider a slew of potential policy and ordinance changes. The potential policy changes could further restrict access and data sharing. The town council will also discuss a potential ordinance to enhance accountability and make it a misdemeanor to misuse the automatic license plate readers, the announcement stated. In addition to potential contract changes, the town will discuss other available technology. The town's announcement stated flock access was limited to trained and authorized personnel. Searches are tied to individual user accounts, and system activity is logged, reviewable, and subject to audit. The town's website goes further, stating it does not share flock data with outside Arizona agencies, immigration enforcement, or approve or initiate data sharing with federal agencies. Mayor Julia Wheatley, in a statement, said she wanted to ensure the officers have access to the tools while balancing technology with accountability. Like this story, get more East Valley news straight to your email inbox by signing up for a free weekly East Valley newsletter, which comes out on Wednesdays. Reporter Maritza Dominguez, who covers Mesa, Gilbert, and Queen Creek, can be reached at maritza.dominguez@arizonarepublic.com or 480-271-0646. Next up is a story about a more unusual recording and is titled, Court, Phoenix Pastor Can't Block Secret Abuse Recording by Taylor Seeley. A Phoenix pastor who was secretly recorded by another pastor as he admitted to sexually abusing a girl can't block that recording from being used in his criminal case because it didn't amount to religious confession, the Arizona Supreme Court said. The unanimous opinion issued August 12th rejected Pastor Mario Rodriguez Ramirez's argument that a recording of him should remain confidential because of Arizona's clergy penitent privilege. The privilege protects someone who confesses to clergy by allowing the confessor to refuse to disclose confidential information to law enforcement and the courts, and by preventing clergy from disclosing it too. The ruling clarifies what counts as a confession in a religious context when the person making the statement wants to keep it from law enforcement. The High Court said Rodriguez Ramirez couldn't use the clergy penitent privilege because his conversation with the other pastor was largely about reputation management, not absolution, and therefore wasn't actually a religious confession. The opinion, written by Justice James Bean, clarified how courts should assess privacy between religious leaders and confessors when confessors want to shield their disclosures from law enforcement or the courts. A communication does not cease to be a confession merely because it also includes discussion of non-spiritual matters. Similarly, a communication is not transformed into confession merely because it contains admissions of wrongdoing, spiritual discussion, or prayer. Instead, a communication must be for the purpose of absolution, the opinion says. In 2020, Rodriguez Romeros met with Jose Padron, his brother-in-law, who was also the co-pastor of a Phoenix church the two jointly led. They discussed accusations that had surfaced that Rodriguez Romeros sexually abused a 13-year-old girl. Padron recorded the encounter, and during the encounter, Rodrigo Ramirez said he had secretly watched the girl shower, hugged and kissed her, and acknowledged touching her inappropriately. "I know it's not right," Rodriguez Ramirez said at one point. Courts make different rulings. Rodrigo Ramirez argued the communication he had with Padron was shielded from becoming evidence in court because he sought spiritual guidance and believed the conversation was confidential. A trial court rejected the claim, though, noting that the majority of the conversation was about protecting Rodriguez Ramirez's reputation, succession plans for the church, and an exit strategy to avoid any legal repercussions. Because of that, the lower court determined that Padron wasn't acting in his capacity as a pastor, so the privilege didn't apply. An appeals court reversed course, siding with Rodriguez Ramirez. The court noted that because Padron responded to Rodriguez Ramirez by offering him spiritual guidance, he was therefore operating in his professional character as clergy. But the Arizona Supreme Court agreed with the trial court, finding the communication wasn't a legally protected confession. Earlier this month, the state's high court, in a separate case involving the Church of Jesus Christ of Latter-day Saints, said it was up to churches to define what counts as a confession, and that a judge or jury to do so would violate the First Amendment's protections for religious exercise. The justices wrote that Rodriguez Ramirez's opinion wasn't inconsistent with a prior decision. That's because the case dealt with the church's obligation to disclose confidential communications under a separate law, and analyzing what was confidential under that law would have required analysis of church doctrine. The First Amendment forbids a judge or a jury from making theological determinations, the court said. The case dealt with whether LDS bishops were exempted from a duty to report child abuse law. But in the case of clergy penitent privilege, Bean wrote that a court's test of whether communication counted as a confession focused on whether the confessor sought spiritual absolution, consolation, or guidance. That question is factual. It asks what the communication was for, not whether it complied with the tenets of any religion, and it does therefore not implicate the constitutional concerns identified in the LDS case, the opinion said. Bean said the court needed to be able to assess whether confession could be legally shielded from becoming evidence because nondisclosure could impede the truth-seeking function of the court. Reach reporter Taylor Seeley at T-S-E-E-L-Y at ArizonaRepublic.com or by phone at 480-476-6116. We turn next to an action-packed story titled Glendale Police, Barricaded Man, Exchange Gunfire by Ray Stern and Perry Vandal. Glendale Police exchanged volleys of gunfire with a barricaded suspect in a home near 75th and Glendale Avenues, also ramming the house with SWAT-type vehicles in a dramatic confrontation. A 59-year-old man, who was under an order of protection filed by his adult daughter not to enter his own home, was found dead of a gunshot wound about 6 p.m. August 12th after up to 2 hours of gunfire. Glendale Sergeant Justin Ramsey said police were unable to say whether it was a self-inflicted gunshot or if police shot the man. "We did have multiple police vehicles damaged, as well as two of our drones," Ramsey told reporters near the scene at about 8:30 p.m. "One officer received minor injuries, was treated at an ER, and is expected to be fine." The adult daughter, who was not in the home, reported to police she had seen her father on video surveillance cameras in the house. Police arrived with a search warrant after validating the order of protection and tried to contact the man. Wearing body armor and using a rifle, the man began shooting, Ramsey said. He couldn't say, however, whether the man or police officers fired first. It was also not yet clear how many officers fired their weapons or how many total shots were fired, Ramsey said. Television news broadcast showed a SWAT-type vehicle knocking down rear walls of the home. Damaged second-story windows could also be seen. Police breached the home several times by ramming it with vehicles, Ramsey said. The man was involved in another police investigation 2 weeks ago that led to the order of protection, Ramsey said, adding he could not discuss the underlying reason for the order. Police notified neighbors to shelter in place while the situation remained active, and Avondale police will take the lead on the investigation, Ramsey said. There have been at least 54 police shootings in Arizona this year, according to information tracked by the Arizona Republic. Have a news tip? Contact the Arizona Republic and azcentral.com at newstips@arizonarepublic.com. 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Simply ask it to play Sun Sounds of Arizona. We have another crime story. This one is titled Arizona Man Charged with Robbing Couple, Assaulting Woman by Perry Vandal. A man accused of robbing a woman and her boyfriend at a Phoenix bus stop before sexually assaulting her at gunpoint was found and arrested a week later, according to police. The couple was at a bus stop near McDowell Road and 28th Street on August 1st around 4:25 a.m. when they were approached by a man who was later identified as 30-year-old Kenneth Smith, who demanded money from the couple, according to court documents. The woman gave Smith the $1 she had, and the boyfriend showed he had no money in his wallet, but offered a card for a group that helps homeless people, documents said. Smith briefly looked at the card before ordering the woman to a nearby parking lot where he demanded she disrobe and perform various sexual acts on him at gunpoint, according to court documents. After several minutes, the woman's boyfriend ran over to the parking lot and announced he had called 911 and police were on their way. Smith walked toward the boyfriend and demanded the cell phone, but the boyfriend threw the phone toward some bushes to prevent Smith from taking it, documents added. Smith then fled west on McDowell Road before officers arrived, records said. Police obtained surveillance footage that captured the incident and found footage from multiple businesses, including a nearby Circle K one day before the incident, that captured an individual who closely resembled Smith, documents said. Smith purchased a drink from a self-checkout kiosk at the Circle K and entered his loyalty rewards number, which was linked to a phone number belonging to Smith, documents added. Officers responded to Smith's apartment near McDowell Road and 36th Street, roughly 1.5 miles east of the bus stop, and arrested him without incident on August 8th, documents said. Smith denied being in the area at the time of the incident and was booked into jail on 2 counts of sexual assault, armed robbery, and aggravated assault, along with 1 count of kidnapping. He's being held on a $500,000 cash-only bond, according to court documents. We have a string of national articles. The first one is a USA Today story titled, Two Soldiers Killed in Army Helicopter Crash in Texas, by Tao Nguyen. Two soldiers died August 12th when a U.S. Army helicopter crashed in a field in central Texas, sparking a large grass fire and prompting evacuations, authorities said. Authorities received 911 calls at about 1:34 p.m. local time, reporting a helicopter crash south of Salado, a community about 30 miles southeast of Fort Hood, the Bell County Sheriff's Office said. Responding deputies found the wreckage of a helicopter and a grass fire that was out of control, said Cliff Coleman, a spokesperson for the sheriff's office. The two soldiers aboard the helicopter were pronounced dead at 2:30 p.m. local time, Coleman said. Officials were withholding the soldiers' names until their families have been notified. It crashed into a field, and you could tell it was a violent crash, Coleman said during a news conference. The helicopter did not strike any homes or other structures, and no other injuries were reported, he said. The U.S. Army identified the aircraft as an AH-64 Apache attack helicopter based at Fort Hood. It is a two-seat attack helicopter with the pilot seated in the rear cockpit and the co-pilot gunner seated in the front, according to the U.S. Army. In a news release, the Army said local emergency responders, military personnel, and law enforcement agencies responded to the scene. Join Cecilia and me in prayer for their families and the entire Fort Hood community, Texas Governor Greg Abbott said in a statement on X. Texas is forever indebted to those who serve our state and nation. Our thoughts and deepest sympathies are with the families, friends, and fellow troopers of those involved during this incredibly difficult time, Brigadier General Ethan Deben, 1st Cavalry Division, Acting Commanding General, said in a statement. Authorities closed portions of a nearby road as a precaution because of the fire, and some residents in the area were evacuated, Coleman said. The Salado Fire Department issued a public safety alert asking people to avoid the area. The roadway near the scene was impassable, according to the fire department. The service members' remains were being transported to the Carl R. Darnell Army Medical Center at Fort Hood, officials said. The Army's Criminal Investigation Division at Fort Hood is leading the investigation into the incident, Coleman said. The next USA Today story is titled, U.S. Skywatchers Get Partial View of Eclipse, by Mary Walworth Holdridge and Celine Martin. A rare celestial spectacle played out across the Northern Hemisphere on August 12th as the Moon passed directly between the Earth and the Sun, casting a total eclipse across parts of Europe. While the eclipse's path of totality stayed overseas, millions of Americans still got a glimpse of the event. Skywatchers in 26 states and the District of Columbia were treated to a partial eclipse beginning around 1 p.m. Eastern Time. According to NASA, some of the best views came from Greenland, Iceland, Portugal, Spain, and Russia. In the United States, the moon obscured only a portion of the sun, creating a crescent-shaped glow that NASA compares to a cookie with a bite taken out of it. The eclipse was particularly notable in Europe, marking the first total solar eclipse visible from mainland Europe since 1999 and Spain's first total solar eclipse since 1905. A partial solar eclipse occurs when the moon moves between the Earth and the sun without aligning perfectly. Instead of plunging locations into darkness, the moon covers only part of the sun, leaving behind the eclipse's distinctive crescent shape. NASA astronaut Jessica Meir shared a snap captured from the International Space Station to social media around 2 p.m. Eastern Time, saying that thanks to a portion of the ISS when the eclipse occurred, she caught only a partial view. We saw only a partial eclipse, with a peak of around 18% sun coverage, Meir said on X. More eclipses on the horizon. Experts at the NASA and Old Farmer's Almanac have forecast more eclipses this year and in 2027, including a partial lunar eclipse on August 27th and 28th. There are 4 lunar eclipses and 2 solar eclipses expected between now and August 2027, according to NASA. An annual solar eclipse is predicted for February 2027, and another, this time a total solar eclipse, is expected in August 2027. Those wanting to see some space activity sooner have a lunar eclipse to look forward to at the end of August. Lunar eclipses occur when the Earth passes between the Sun and the full Moon. The Earth's shadow, called an umbra, is cast across the Moon's surface, according to the Old Farmer's Almanac. Stargazers will see the partial lunar eclipse on August 27th and 28th. About 96% of the Moon's face will be covered, according to the Old Farmer's Almanac. The almanac said the eclipse's early stages may begin before the moon rises on August 27th in parts of the western United States. Those wanting to check their local moonrise times can use the almanac's online tool. The eclipse will reach its maximum at 12:12 a.m. Eastern Daylight Time on August 28th, 11:12 p.m. Central Time on August 27th, 10:12 p.m. Mountain Time on August 27th, 9:12 p.m. Pacific Daylight Time on August 27th. People across the central and eastern United States will be able to see the partial lunar eclipse, the Old Farmer's Almanac said. We have a story about a novel recruiting method titled Duffy Touts Historic Push to Hire Gamers by Anthony Thompson of USA Today. Transportation Secretary Sean Duffy said the Federal Aviation Administration has hired more than 2,000 people as air traffic controllers after launching a recruitment campaign aimed in part at video gamers. Duffy called the effort a game changer in a recent social media post, saying the FAA has reached 94% of its hiring goal and has more than 2,000 additional candidates in the pipeline. The FAA supercharged the entire hiring process to get the best and brightest in faster, Duffy said August 9th on X. The results are historic. We are building the strongest, sharpest workforce in aviation history. The recruitment campaign, launched in April, was designed to reach younger applicants who may have skills that translate to air traffic control. The hiring push comes as the FAA works to address a long-standing shortage of air traffic controllers, which has raised concern about flight delays, cancellations, and worker fatigue. The FAA said video games can develop useful skills for air traffic control, including multitasking, spatial awareness, strategy, problem solving, and the ability to process information quickly. To reach the next generation of air traffic controllers, we need to adapt, Duffy said when the campaign launched in April. About 25% of air traffic controllers have a traditional college degree, according to the FAA. The agency said feedback from former controllers also found that some credited gaming with helping them think quickly, stay focused, and manage complex situations. Those skills can be important for controllers who help manage more than 80,000 flights each day, CBS News reported. Playing video games alone is not enough to qualify someone for the job. Applicants must be U.S. citizens, be under 31 years old when they apply, and speak English fluently and clearly. They also must pass the FAA's traffic skills assessment, as well as medical and security clearances. Hired candidates attend training at the FAA Academy in Oklahoma City. After completing academy training, they receive additional on-the-job training before becoming certified professional controllers. Michael O'Donnell, an aerospace consultant and former FAA official, told The Independent that a gaming experience could give applicants an advantage but does not replace the aptitude, discipline, and decision-making skills needed for the job. The career can offer six-figure earning potential without requiring a traditional four-year college degree. The median average annual wage for air traffic controllers was $144,580 in 2024, the most recent year for which federal data is available, according to CBS News. The FAA has also worked to accelerate its hiring process, saying the time it takes to hire controllers has been cut by more than 5 months. The agency said applicants moved into academy training four times faster in 2025. Julia Gomez of USA Today also contributed to this article. Fernando Cervantes Jr. of USA Today brings us a story titled Powerball Player in Illinois Wins $1 Billion Jackpot. The search for Powerball's newest major jackpot winner begins after a single ticket sold in Western Illinois won the $1 billion jackpot. However, the winner may never be named. The Illinois player who hit the $1.04 billion jackpot on August 12th can request anonymity under state law, potentially keeping one of the biggest lottery wins in U.S. history a mystery. The winning numbers for the August 12th Powerball drawing were 4, 26, 66, 67, 69, and the Powerball was 9. The power player multiplier was 2x, according to officials with the Multi-State Lottery Association. A player in Massachusetts won a $2 million prize, matching 5 plus the power play, and 4 other players hit 5 numbers for a $1 million prize. Those tickets were sold in Arizona, California, Florida, and North Carolina. Before collecting the grand prize, the winner must make 2 life-changing decisions: whether to remain anonymous and whether to take all the money at once. Illinois is among the states with a law allowing winners of some larger lottery prizes the option to keep their identities private. The winning ticket was purchased at a Hy-Vee gas station in Quincy, Illinois, lottery officials said. The winner can choose the estimated $1.040 billion annuity or a $450.5 million lump sum cash option before taxes. After months of rollovers, the prize became one of the largest jackpots Powerball has ever awarded. The winner must claim the prize by October 11th, which is 60 days from the drawing, if they choose the cash option according to the Illinois Lottery. But if the winner chooses a 30-year annuity, the deadline is a year from the win, meaning August 12, 2027. The last jackpot winner was May 2nd, when tickets sold in Texas and Florida split a comparatively modest $20 million prize. Since then, the jackpot has rolled over to August 12th. We finish Hour 1 today with an article titled "Delaware Planned Parenthood Giving Award to Biden" by Patricia Tallarico of the Delaware News Journal, part of the USA Today network. Former President Joe Biden is being given a Planned Parenthood of Delaware Service Award, named after a close friend who supported his political career ever since he was a new Castle County councilman and announced in 1972 that he would run for a seat in the U.S. Senate. Biden will receive the 2026 Sonia Shore Sloan Service Award on September 24th at the organization's annual Chocolate and Champagne Gala. His wife, former First Lady Jill Biden, will present the award. The Sonia Shore Sloan Service Award honors individuals who break barriers and uplift generations through service, advocacy, and fearless leadership, according to Planned Parenthood of Delaware. The award is named after Sonia Sloan, a scientist on DuPont Company's research team and a prominent fixture in the Democratic Party, helping to raise thousands of dollars for campaigns and millions for nonprofits throughout Delaware. Sloan became friends with Biden when he was an up-and-coming Democrat in Delaware in the early 1970s. When the then Newcastle County councilman told her he wanted to run for the U.S. Senate, Sloan told Biden, "You're crazy." Biden replied, "I may be crazy, but will you help me?" Sloan then helped raise his first significant campaign contribution of $25,000. After that, she worked for and helped raise money for every one of his campaigns until her death at age 91 in 2019. Sloan openly supported Biden's run for president. She told the Delaware News Journal, part of the USA Today network, that she believed Biden was the only person who could defeat Trump and unite a divided country. In the early 1980s, Sloan helped bring abortion services to the state as board president of Planned Parenthood of Delaware. As Delaware Senator, Joe Biden, a Roman Catholic, was more conservative when it came to abortion. In 1981, he voted in favor of a constitutional amendment to allow states to overturn Roe v. Wade. The politician's views on abortion have evolved over the decades. We'll have to leave it there, because that's all we can squeeze into Hour 1 of the Arizona Republic for Friday, August 14th, 2026. I'm your Sun Sounds of Arizona volunteer broadcaster, Joe Napoli, thanking you for listening to Hour 1 and encouraging you to stay tuned for Hour 2, as well as tonight's DVS movie at 6 p.m., which is Adventures in Babysitting.
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